0: and his own party don't seem to believe there's a future for train manufacturing in the Hunter. They talk a big game about Australian jobs, but when we make the decision to bring those jobs home, their answer is to send the work back overseas.
1: The United Nations Human Rights Office has condemned a US decision to designate the Palestine Action Protest Group as a terrorist organisation. Israel's foreign ministry has welcomed the designation by US President Donald Trump, which is part of his plan to crack down on left-wing groups under counter-terrorism efforts. The UN is warning the move is a disproportionate and unnecessary restriction on free speech rights that will have a chilling effect. The UK has also banned Palestine Action as a terrorist organisation. A lawyer for social media influencers Andrew and Tristan Tate says he wants them out on bail, with a US judge not immediately ruling on their release. The Tate brothers are trying to be freed until an extradition hearing can be held on their UK rape and trafficking charges. They were arrested in Miami following a British extradition request, where they face charges of rape, assault and facilitating trafficking. The brothers also face human trafficking charges in Romania but deny any wrongdoing. Joseph McBride has argued the pair play characters online.
2: We need them out so they can participate and fight the process here, participate in the process in Palm Beach, fight the situation in Romania, and then go deal with the Crown prosecution in the United Kingdom.
1: Canada's Prime Minister says Lake Ontario will retain its name now and always after US President Donald Trump announced he's renaming it to Lake America. It's the latest escalation in a feud between Washington and Ottawa that's seen tariffs imposed on tens of billions of dollars in cross-border trade. Mark Carney says the name is more than 400 years old, predating both the Confederation of Canada and the US Declaration of Independence. Even if the name change is formally adopted in the US, other countries will not be required to adopt it. To sport now, and Brisbane's poor defence of its NRL premiership has been exacerbated by another loss at home, their ninth in a row in the 46-20 defeat to the Melbourne Storm to open round 26. With Jerome Hughes back in the side, the Storm ran in 5-2 in the first half to take the game away from Brisbane at Lang Park. Broncos coach Michael Maguire says their losing run at home is hugely concerning.
3: Yeah, it's not a nice record, that one, especially when you have the great supporters, and the players do appreciate that too. But one thing I learnt when I first walked in, every old boy said, manager, everyone turns up when you play the Broncos. And I've coached against the team and you do exactly the same. So we're going to make sure that we utilise that when the time's right.
4: Noni, thank you.
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4: Hello, I'm Rhiannon Elston, coming to you from Gadigal land. Thank you very much to Sarah Morris and the team for bringing us through the last few hours. Coming up, 39 Australians now missing as the death toll from major flooding on the Nepal-Tibet border rises. The federal government stands firm against calls to cut the tobacco excise in a bid to tackle illegal sales. And as Meta plans to make major changes to Facebook and Instagram, what does this mean for Australian users? Authorities in Nepal and China are warning a second flood could be imminent in the area impacted by the devastating disaster yesterday. At least 392 people have been killed, and 39 Australians are among the nearly 1,500 people who are still missing. Foreign Minister Penny Wong says the Department of Foreign Affairs and Trade is urgently seeking an update on the welfare of missing Australians.
6: This is a disaster of enormous proportions, and you're right, we unfortunately have some 39 Australians who are missing and unaccounted for. We are urgently working to confirm their whereabouts. We are working to mobilise more resources into Nepal, into the area, and we have announced humanitarian assistance for the region. In terms of the 39, that obviously is an increase from yesterday. We are still seeking to gain information about any Australians in the area and to ascertain their whereabouts and confirm their well-being. This is a very distressing time for the families and friends of those who are missing. We are still working to gain the specific information on each of the 39 Australians who are missing, and we will communicate that to families, to the next of kin, as soon as we are able. We're also

0: Also receiving calls into our consular emergency centre and we are deploying people into the region. So we are looking to respond to what is a very difficult situation. I do want to say our thoughts are with the families and friends of the Australians who are missing. And our thoughts are also with the broader Australian, Nepalese and Tibetan communities. We have an initial team of a rapid response team who are deploying in the next 48 hours. These are people who have experience in responding to humanitarian disasters and obviously have experience in logistics, planning, communications and humanitarian response. And I'll be speaking to the Nepalese Foreign Minister later today and I will certainly talk through with him what it is that Nepal might be seeking from Australia. In terms of the humanitarian response, we've announced a $5 million assistance. We have $2 million going to the World Food Program, $2 million going through other agencies, Australian agencies, and $1 million to an emergency action response. And people are able to donate to that as well if they wish.
1: Foreign Minister Penny Wong speaking there earlier this morning. Well, rescuers are scrambling to find survivors, but the United Nations says the scale of the flooding is hampering rescue efforts. And now authorities on both sides of the border are warning a barrier lake near the flood site is overflowing and could soon burst. Dr. Gopal Sadan at the Tribhuvan University Teaching Hospital says he's been treating some of those recovered from the flooding.
2: Till now, we have received 31 patients. The situation problem is because the road connectivity is lost, we are getting all the patients by heli rescue. If there was road connection, we would be expecting more and more patients. But let's see if anything can be done.
1: CNN's Hanako Montgomery reports from one of the villages impacted by this disaster.
3: Oh my God. This is the moment floodwaters tore through Nepal's valleys.
4: Oh my God, Mario.
3: A furious wall of water, mud, and debris swallowing everything in its path, forcing Nepali workers to run for their lives. The flash flood rushed through communities along the Nepal-China border, submerging homes, ripping through roads and vital infrastructure. Even bridges were no match for the water's force. Some were torn clean in two, severing roads and cutting off some of the worst-hit areas. The destruction stretches for miles. Homes sit buried beneath thick layers of mud, while entire communities were ripped apart by a torrent that left almost nothing in its path.
5: We're just driving to one of the worst affected areas right now, which is a couple hours northwest of the capital, Kathmandu, and we're taking the main highway. This is where a lot of supplies go towards the capital, but you can see there are hardly any cars on the road, which goes to show just how badly damaged this highway is because of the massive flooding we've seen. So I'm walking down one of the main roads in Nepal, and this entire place used to be covered in mud. They've cleared part of it now. And I want to show you some of the damage that we've been seeing. This house, I mean, its first floor is completely submerged in flood water. You can see some of the windows and doors just caked in mud. This house over here, I mean, its walls have completely collapsed. It's unlivable. And down here is a gas station, and again, just completely inaccessible and totally destroyed by this floodwater and the mud and debris that it brought with it. And this village that we're currently in is actually several dozen kilometers away from the worst of the damage. So you can imagine if you get higher up in the Himalayan mountains, just how many people have lost their homes, their livelihoods, and their loved ones.
1: That was CNN's Hanako Montgomery reporting, and we will have more details on that situation unfolding in Nepal and Tibet throughout the morning. Right now, though, let's go to some local news. The illicit tobacco market is booming in Australia, but how to fix the problem is increasingly dividing opinion in the political sphere and beyond. The federal government is rejecting any cut to the tobacco excise as One Nation and some members of the opposition call for it to be slashed. But a leading public health expert is warning lowering the excise could trigger a never-ending competition with criminal gangs. Political reporter Lexi Junowick has this story.
6: Matt Evans is turning people away from his licensed tobacco

0: going to buy it from us. So it's not only regulated, I get to employ more people, which means there's less people on the dole.
1: But the government says there's no quick solution to the problem, and it's standing firm against calls for a cut to the excise, as debate over how to tackle the black market fires up. A report released this week by two Liberals, MP Mary Aldred and Senator Richard Colbeck, will inform the Coalition's policy to tackle illicit tobacco. It calls for the excise to be reduced by at least 80%. One Nation's hot on their heels, vowing to slash the tax by 75% and freeze indexation for 3 years. But those ideas are attracting criticism.
2: You can't just pluck a number out of the air and be like, oh, I reckon that sounds good.
1: Becky Freeman is a professor of public health at the University of Sydney and says the tobacco tax has been integral to reductions in smoking. The Australian Institute of Health and Welfare's latest figures show daily smoking rates have more than halved over the past two decades. The professor is questioning how anyone could conclude a particular excise cut would end the black market.
2: So you'd essentially be competing with criminal gangs who could also lower the price of their products. Like, this could just be a never-ending cycle.
1: But Dr. James Martin, an associate professor in criminology at Deakin University, supports either a very substantial cut to the tobacco excise or temporarily removing it.
3: I don't think there's any doubt that it would be effective.
1: Since 2024, the federal government has invested more than $365 million to combat the illegal tobacco and e-cigarette market, including nearly $157 million in last year's budget to strengthen compliance and enforcement. Today, a Senate inquiry into illicit tobacco is set to table its report, almost 2 months after the initial reporting date. The chair of the committee is Liberal Senator Leah Bly.
4: I can't go into the specifics of it, but I think it's fair to say that the excise is completely out of kilter.
1: Health Minister Mark Butler has recently said the government is thinking very carefully about how to crack down on people involved in the illegal tobacco trade and put them out of business, but reducing the excise is not the answer.
5: Lexi Dunawick with that report. This is ABC News Radio. I'm Rhiannon Elston. Here are the headlines. Search efforts are ramping up for thousands still missing following the devastating flash flood in Nepal and Tibet. An Australian trekking guide says some border posts in Nepal have been completely destroyed and he hasn't been able to contact people based there. Here at home, the New South Wales government is rolling out a vaccination program for endangered bird species to protect them from the spread of the H5 bird flu. Birds in captivity and the wild will be vaccinated, including little penguins and black cockatoos. And the Northern Territory has become the final Australian jurisdiction to pass a voluntary assisted dying law 30 years after being the first to pioneer the idea. Well, as we've been hearing, big changes are coming to Facebook and Instagram after Meta settled a key lawsuit in the US. 29 US states sued the social media giant over claims its platforms were addictive for children. Meta has not admitted any wrongdoing, but it is planning to introduce things like time limits, overnight blocks, and removing beauty filters. But it doesn't want to introduce these features alone, and it's now calling on other platforms like TikTok and YouTube to follow suit. Dr. Armen Alamdani is a senior lecturer in law and emerging technologies at Western Sydney University, and he explains what's changing.
6: The focus is on children or teenagers under 18 year old, and the focus is on addressing some of the criticisms over social media platforms that make them addictive or compulsive. And these include a limit of 2 hour combined daily use on Facebook and Instagram. And I think that's a big deal because many children have more than 5 hour screen time on these platforms, and blocking most of app use between like midnight and 6 a.m., muting notifications during the school hours. And they also hide the number of likes and reactions on their posts, which is quite impactful for children where they do, you know, comparison that like my post is not being liked, it means people don't like me, things like that. And they are enforcing restrictions on cosmetic and extreme makeup filters as well. Again, these things really impact children. So by far, I would say the limit on number of hours children can use their platforms is the biggest impact for them.
7: Do you think these changes in the whole will be effective at

0: reducing addiction?
1: Yeah, so in terms of addiction, it can be actually helpful because the way these companies work, we call it attention economy. So their business model is to bring in users back to their platform as much as they can. So the strategies they use is, for instance, the push notifications, which they are reducing, or the time of, you know, how much you can use. So even if you're addicted, which means you want to compulsively go back to these social media platforms, you can use it maximum for 2 hours. However, one of the bigger problems here is social media is not limited to Facebook and Instagram. We have like TikTok and YouTube and Snapchat. So Meta itself, they called on it and said this should be an industry-wide change and we should work together with other social media platforms to limit number of hours that children can access and, you know, enforce restrictions such as, again, push notifications.
0: And how big an ask is that, asking other platforms like TikTok and YouTube to follow suit on this?
1: Well, partly the settlement is like $18 billion US dollar, and they better said 30% of this money will be released only if other companies, that is TikTok and YouTube, also participate, and they pay also like the 30% of that $18 billion, and they to make it industry-wide issue. So Meta is technically calling them out, and they say we cannot do this on our own. And it's a very fair comment, and it's mostly for their own business because they don't want to be limited while other platforms are not limited. But it's a fair point for, you know, everyone. It would work better for everyone. And I believe this case is so huge that it would create precedents and make it much easier to enforce such rules and restrictions on other platforms too. And I'm expecting that to happen very soon.
0: So is there any clear sign, though, whether YouTube and TikTok will actually follow suit on this?
1: I don't think they necessarily would want to do it, you know, willingly. But I do think there is indication based on the outcome of this case that the governments would regulate this and, you know, force other platforms to do the same. Because this is not about only restricting platforms. It's about reducing or minimizing harms that is imposed on, you know, children and young individuals in general. So there is a case there. And for some political reasons, maybe these platforms also try to show goodwill and good faith and do it either voluntarily or alternatively. I have no doubt that governments would start pushing them as well.
0: Is all of this moot if children find ways to get around the age restrictions, as we know that they have been doing it in some form and in some volume here in Australia?
1: Well, that's perfect question. And to me, this is the Achilles heel of the agreement on, you know, age assurance. And so in Australia, well, some people say that we failed in banning under 16-year-olds from accessing social media. To me, it's more like a work in progress. It's a very difficult thing to do with respecting the privacy laws. So that's what we want. We don't want to share too much information with platforms and provide them without like driving license and those kind of IDs. So it's an extremely difficult process. Meta itself mentioned that they're going to improve their algorithms to identify under 13-year-olds and under 18-year-olds as well. And but at the same time, they called out to get help from app stores. So for some platforms, like social media platforms, generally app stores can be a bottleneck. So if you have the age of the person in an app store, like Apple store, let's say, they can, you know, communicate without revealing your age that this person is above 13 or this person is above 18. So that's one of the proposals, but it is actually the biggest problem. No matter how many laws we impose, if we cannot identify who is under 16 or is under 18, they're not that useful.
0: And just finally, it's not clear at this stage, is it, whether the changes will apply here in Australia or not? Is that your understanding?
1: Yes, not automatically, but already since the last 24 hours, what I see from various countries is they're calling

0: it out. And I would not be too surprised Australian government say that if it can be like imposed in California, why shouldn't it be imposed in Sydney? And if these are the changes that you can make to your, you know, platform, why can't you, you know, apply them in other jurisdictions? So I really hope that in Australia we be, you know, act smart and use our experts and consult with them and go beyond whatever Meta has offered right now. We can investigate what is useful for us, for our culture and country, and ask Meta to impose, you know, those kind of restrictions on under 18 individuals. That could be a little bit different. And while I'm saying that, because we have a federal law for under 16-year-olds, if Meta wants to impose the same restrictions under 18, technically it will be applied to 16 and 17-year-olds in Australia. So maybe we end up changing our social media under 16-year-old ban, and I don't know, maybe we make it under 14-year-old, and for the rest of them, that is 14 to 18, we impose what Meta is offering to the US users. That is these restrictions on like notifications and time use.
1: That was Dr. Armen Alimardani, a senior lecturer in law and emerging technologies at Western Sydney University. The Northern Territory Parliament has passed voluntary assisted dying laws for the second time. It's the final part of the country to pass the laws after being the first to have them some 31 years ago. For more on how those laws were overturned in the 1990s and how they came to be voted on, here's political reporter Jack Hislop.
2: The NT was the first Australian jurisdiction to legalise voluntary assisted dying in 1995, but those laws were overturned by the Commonwealth 2 years later. It wasn't until 2022 that the Territory regained the right to pass its own laws, and after two subsequent inquiries, the government introduced legislation last month. It's been debated for 2 days this week, including a 12-hour session on Thursday, which finished after 9 p.m, with amendments moved to change the government's bill. Six of the government's own members voted for or moved amendments to change the bill in some form, joining with the opposition and an independent. The other controversial clause was restricting access to VAD to people with less than a year to live. Ultimately, none of the amendments to remove those clauses were successful, and the bill was passed unchanged. In the end, every single member of parliament voted for the laws, with just one member abstaining. After the successful vote, the Chief Minister said it was a historic moment.
3: It was the Northern Territory that first legalised voluntary assisted dying in 1995, first in the world. It was the federal government's heavy-handed approach that took that away from us, and tonight we've righted the greatest wrong in delivering this important reform for Territorians.
2: A voluntary assisted dying implementation period will now begin, and it will become available in 18 months.
1: That was Jack Hislop reporting from Parliament House in Darwin.
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1: Joining us now for a look at the finance news is Michael McCarthy, who's the Chief Executive of Financial Services Group, Moomoo Australia. Michael, good morning to you.
10: Good morning, Rhiannon.
1: Australian shares have opened higher. What's behind that?
10: Well, we've got some good news out of the US. We saw a very strong report from NVIDIA, the world's most valuable stock, now valued at $5.5 trillion. And that strong report from NVIDIA lifted tech stocks in the US and dragged the whole market into the green. And that positive momentum in US trading has flowed through into trading here in Australia. The share market is not catching fire or anything like that, but after a pretty tough couple of days where the market fell by 2%. Today we've rallied. Now, although we're only up about 0.25% at the moment, it's good to see the pressure on local shares easing following that rally in the US overnight.
1: And Michael, a series of company reports are driving the markets at the moment. We're certainly firmly in reporting season now.
10: Absolutely. Qantas rallied yesterday after a better-than-expected result. The fuel costs weren't as bad as analysts fears, and the stock was up more than 2% trading. It's happening in reverse as well. Yesterday, we saw WiseTech and DroneShield disappoint the market, and both of those shares were down more than 5% yesterday. So as we get into full swing, the results coming from individual companies are likely to continue to drive the market. And just as we've seen in the US, it's quite possible we'll see a fairly steady index, a fairly steady market overall, but individual stocks moving by huge swings up to 5 and sometimes 10% on the back of the results that they announce.
1: Okay, and software stocks are up.
10: Yes, they're performing well. No surprise there, given the strength in the tech sector that we saw in overnight trading. But as a group, they're the best performers, up collectively over 3% now. And that strength flowing through to stocks like Xero, up 7%. WiseTech now bouncing back after yesterday's tough day, regaining a lot of the territory that lost, and up 4% in trading this morning.
1: And just briefly, Michael, the Australian dollar continues its recent rally. What's the story there?
10: Since June 30, the Aussie dollar has done almost nothing but rise. And from below 69 US cents, we're now knocking on the door of 70 US cents. And a breakthrough that level will be quite important for those currency traders who follow charts. So it's an under-the-radar strong performance from the Australian dollar so far, and it might have further to rise.
1: All right, we'll keep an eye on that. Michael McCarthy, thank you so much.
10: Thank you.
1: And Michael is the Chief Executive of Financial Services Group, Moomoo Australia. Checking the weather across our capitals this Friday. In Brisbane, it's a partly cloudy day, a top of 25 for you. 20 degrees the top in Sydney, a sunny day. Partly cloudy in Canberra, 17 the maximum for you. A shower or two in Melbourne today, heading for 17. Partly cloudy in Hobart, 15, staying sunny. In Adelaide, 21 is your top. Also heading for 21 in Perth with mostly sunny skies. Clear skies for Darwin as well. Your top today is 34.

0: ABC News, good morning, I'm Noni Edwards. Tourists at an evacuation hub in Nepal have described their escape from deadly flash flooding on the border with Tibet. More than 390 people have died and hundreds more are missing, including 39 Australians. Army personnel have been deployed to distribute relief supplies as helicopters and rescue teams work to locate survivors in flood-affected areas. Anjana Rana was visiting from India when the disaster struck.
1: We saw the gush of water all the way, dirty mud, you know, rising all the way four-story high. We ran for our life. We ran 500 steps all the way up the mountain to be safe. So we were thinking it's an earthquake. We still don't know because I was also told that, you know, this is more like a glacier burst.
0: The Nepali Society of Northern Tasmania says it will remain active in connecting community members and coordinating support wherever possible in the wake of the flash flood. President Nirajan Gautam says those seeking mental health support or information should contact the Nepali Society.
2: One example I would tell about Nepalese community above everything is that they come together in these kind of situations very quickly, and they're always there to help. Even if you don't have a good bonding, they would come together in such kind of situations.
0: Turning to other news, there are concerns the federal government's efforts to curb the illicit tobacco trade aren't enough. Since 2024, the federal government has invested more than $365 million to combat the illegal tobacco and e-cigarette market. That includes nearly $157 million in the last year's budget to strengthen compliance and enforcement. A Senate inquiry will table its report today, almost 2 months after the initial reporting date. Committee Chair, Liberal Senator Leah Bligh, says there's a reason why there's been a huge increase in the illicit market.
3: I can't go into the specifics of it, but I think it's fair to say that the excise is completely out of kilter.
0: One Nation leader Pauline Hanson will visit the New South Wales Hunter region today to announce candidates for next year's state election. At the last state election in 2023, One Nation fielded Quinton King as a candidate in the seat of Cessnock, who secured more than 26% of the post-preference vote. The party's expected to announce a new candidate for that seat and several others. The announcement will be held in Singleton. A Sydney childcare centre has been issued with a compliance notice after two preschoolers wandered off on their own and made their way to a shopping centre. Ursula Malone reports.
4: There's a huge range, some containing none, some containing almost double, only one containing what I would consider to be matching what the label says.
0: Let's return to Ursula Malone's report now.
5: The children aged 4 and 5...

0: left the daycare in Randwick without anyone noticing. They then walked 700 metres to a busy shopping mall. There, they were spotted by a member of the public who called the police. Officers delivered the young escapees back to Randwick Creative Childcare, where staff were unaware they were missing. Yasmin Bakshi withdrew her three-year-old twins from the centre when she heard what had happened.
1: I didn't feel I could trust the centre or anyone there with my children.
0: The childcare regulator says it's monitoring the centre to ensure there's no further risk to safety.
2: Returning overseas, the UN Secretary General has expressed his solidarity with the victims of the Srebrenica genocide following the death of Ratko Mladic. The former Bosnian Serb military commander was convicted of genocide and war crimes in the Bosnian War, which is regarded as Europe's worst atrocity since World War II. Long referred to as the Butcher of Bosnia, Mladic has died in UN custody at The Hague while serving a life sentence, aged 84. UN spokesperson Stefan Dujarric says the massacre cannot be forgotten.
0: The children, aged 4 and 5, left the daycare.
3: The Secretary General stands in solidarity with the victims, with the survivors, and with the families who suffered from the crimes for which Mr. Mladic was found guilty. He strongly condemns any denial of the Srebrenica genocide as a historical event.
2: To sport now, and Australian golfer Minwoo Lee holds a two-shot lead after the first round of the PGA Tour's season-ending Tour Championship in Atlanta. Lee tied his career low round on tour with a 62 to finish on 8-under, two shots clear of Norway's Victor Hovland and American Colin Morikawa. Fellow Aussie Adam Scott is also in a strong position in a tie for 8th, four shots off the lead. A win for Lee would be the biggest of his career, with the Tour Championship comprising the best 30 players from the year on the PGA Tour. 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
4: Thanks for being with us here on News Radio this Friday. I'm Rhiannon Ilston. Making news, nearly 400 people confirmed killed, 1,500 still missing in the Nepal-Tibet border region after a wide-scale flash flood disaster. Nepali Australians among those facing a harrowing wait for answers as the scale of destruction becomes clearer.
6: Good afternoon, I'm Mark Cole.
4: That is not the right tape. We'll get the right tape for you shortly. It's also been nearly 25 years since the Tampa Affair, which changed the shape of Australia's migration policy. That's still to come, but first, rescuers in Nepal and Tibet are in a race against time as they scramble to find survivors after a flash flood swept through the border region of the two countries. The US Geological Survey says a glacial collapse triggered a flow of debris down a river, which led to catastrophic impacts downstream. At least 390 people are now known to have died. That number is expected to increase, with more than 1,500 still missing. As Australian authorities work urgently to track down those missing in the region, their loved ones and the broader Nepali diaspora are desperately waiting for updates. Communities around the country gathered to pray last night, finding some solace in coming together to support each other. Bridget Fitzgerald prepared this report.
7: It could be any ordinary community get-together, but this gathering of Nepali Australians is a demonstration of support in the face of unspeakable tragedy.
8: We just have to show the solidarity. As a community, we have to come together, united, and then we just have to have this faith in that we will get through this.
7: Keshav Kandel is the Vice President of the Australian Nepalese Multicultural Centre in Diggers Rest, a suburb in Melbourne's northwest. Late Thursday, the group held a vigil for those who've died in this week's floods and for those that are still missing.
8: We are praying for the people who are still looking for help and praying for those families who are suffering. And today's session is mainly for us to get together as a community together and show the solidarity for the people of Nepal, and we are with them, and also to offer the prayers.
7: He says it's been difficult to watch from afar.
8: Information is one thing. The other thing also, the post of the video on the social media, that the photos and videos that have been circulating, they're quite devastating, and they make us really, really not well.
7: In Nepal, the country is still coming to terms with the scale of the flood zone.

0: Surendra Puyal is a journalist in Kathmandu.
1: Stretching 200 kilometres or more, people are saying it's a devastation, it's a destruction. They have never, ever seen in their living memory. Somebody are describing it as the biggest natural disaster, some people in Nepal. After the 2015 earthquake that claimed the lives of 9,000 people.
0: It's a devastating disaster that's being felt around the world, with hundreds of foreign pilgrims and tourists among those missing. In South Korea, a rapid response team travelled to Nepal on Thursday to join the rescue effort. The head of rapid response and ambassador for overseas Korean and consular affairs, Lim Sung-woo, spoke from Incheon Airport.
2: We will depart for Nepal together with the government's joint rapid response team. We will do our utmost to ensure the swift and safe search and rescue of our nationals in Nepal.
0: In the United States, President Donald Trump says there are dozens of Americans missing and the US is sending aid to the region.
3: Oh, it's terrible. No, and we've called Nepal and we've offered any help that they need. You know, we have a very good relationship with Nepal and that was mud and water as a mixture. Nobody's ever seen anything quite like that. We're very powerful, strong, strong, well-built buildings where we're wiped out like they were toothpicks. That's a terrible thing.
0: Geological experts are still determining exactly what caused the disaster, but the U.S. Geological Survey says a glacier collapse into a valley sparked the flash flood.
4: Bridget Fitzgerald reporting. Well, just 2 months from now, Israeli citizens will decide the future direction of the country after years with Prime Minister Benjamin Netanyahu in charge. Many polls show Mr. Netanyahu lagging behind his opposition after years of war in Gaza, Lebanon and Iran, as well as an ongoing corruption trial that has plagued him throughout. Dahlia Scheindlin is a political analyst and fellow at the Tel Aviv-based Century Foundation. She says it's still too early to count Mr. Netanyahu out.
5: Polls aren't always right, and at present, I would be very cautious about what we can actually know about the polls, primarily not because the voters are so undecided, although many still are, but mostly because the party system is so unstable right now. Almost every day or every week for the last 2 weeks or so, it seems like we hear about a new party, largely from the right wing, trying to capture the attention of right wing voters who may be disenchanted with Netanyahu. And so there's a lot of mix and match going on. The parties might change, they might merge, they might, bring in star figures. And so one thing is that we have to be careful. We don't really know who people will be voting for, even in polls, until those parties are stable. Having said that, Netanyahu, it's getting harder and harder for him to find pathways to victory. His coalition is really polling only between about 48, 49, up to maybe 51 or 2 seats out of 120. They need 61, and he's not close to that, except for the most flattering right-wing leaning polls. And even in those polls, the current coalition is not able to get what it had in the 2022 elections, and it has no upward motion. In one right-wing poll, regularly that coalition does seem to get a majority, but that's widely seen as a biased poll, and there are hundreds of others. So I go with a preponderance of evidence that he will have a very hard time forming coalition under the current circumstances. But again, there is a lot that's in flux, and it's not at all sure that the opposition parties, who currently hold a majority in the overwhelming number of surveys, can find a way to, make the right deals needed to form a majority government.
6: And we have this very interesting element of Israeli politics that it is so fractured, isn't it? These smaller parties often have such a big impact on the overall result. But they need something like 3.25%, I think, don't they, of the vote to make it into parliament. What should we be looking out for there? Because actually that's going to be the interesting part if we look at how these coalitions are made up.
5: It is very interesting. A party, pretty much the minimum number of parliamentary seats they can get if they cross that 3.25% threshold is 4 seats. So they either cross 3.25 and get 4 seats or they get nothing. What you should be looking for is the next important date, September 8th, when the party lists have to be closed and final. And then we will know actually what the parties are, how many of them are these small parties hovering around the threshold. There are so many right now. We're talking about 5 or 6 that are at least on people's minds. Many of them are from the right wing.

0: And there's a big question right now because Netanyahu is very concerned that those small new right-wing parties are primarily taking away parties from within his coalition, not helping to grow it, at least not so far. So I would be looking for September 8th when the party list closed. I would be looking out for which of those small right-wing parties, many of them brand new, are anywhere near the 3.25 threshold. And if they're getting 3.25% at the expense of Netanyahu's existing coalition, or whether they're bringing in anybody from the current opposition. So far, we have very little indication of that. They seem to be pulling mainly from the coalition parties.
1: That was Dahlia Scheindlin, a political analyst from the Century Foundation, and she was speaking there to CNN's Max Foster. You're listening to ABC News Radio. I'm Rhiannon Elston. Making headlines, One Nation leader Pauline Hanson will visit the New South Wales Hunter region today to announce candidates for next year's state election. The party is expected to announce a new candidate for that seat and for several others. European soccer's governing body, UEFA, is preparing to launch a criminal complaint against FIFA's embattled president, Gianni Infantino. They're claiming possible financial mismanagement over his failed plan to sell a stake in the World Cup to private investors. And Queensland researchers say household food waste improves the flavour of tomatoes. A study has found the fruit had enhanced flavour and aroma when Fogo compost was added to the soil. Let's get some sport now, and Daniel Garb is with us for all the latest. And Dan, it's a big night tonight for the AFL.
2: That it is. The inaugural wildcard final takes place at the MCG. The 8th place Western Bulldogs hosting Collingwood, who finished in 9th. It's an incredibly even game on paper. The Bulldogs have brought in 2023 All-Australian ruck Tim English after recovering from injury. The Magpies welcome back experienced duo Isaac Quainer and Pat Lipinski, but they will be without 5-time club champion Scott Pendlebury. He has a hamstring injury. Both sides have won just one of their last 4 games heading into the wildcard game. Melbourne has recalled vice-captain, meanwhile, Jack Viney, for his first AFL game of the season. And what a stage to do it in, Saturday's wildcard final with Carlton at the MCG, the second of the wildcard encounters. Viney will take the field after playing just one VFL game to build match fitness, with Achilles and back problems having ruled him out for most of the year. He'll be joined by veteran Jake Melksham, who earlier this week announced his retirement at the end of the Demons finals campaign. 19-year-old defender Xavier Taylor also comes into the senior side for his first game since round 7. The D's are missing some key players. Carlton bring back important defender Nick Haynes for Wade Dirksen. Melbourne Storm coach Craig Bellamy is proud of his side's end-of-season professionalism after a 46-20 win over Brisbane at Lang Park last night. The 11th place Storm will miss the finals but dominated Brisbane early with 5-2 in the first half. Bellamy says his side's end-of-year mentality has impressed him.
3: We're not going to be playing in September this year, so we want to. We've got 2 games to go, and we want to, you know, try and finish off strong. Everyone put in a lot of effort.
2: Minwoo Lee has credited his excellent start at the PGA Tour's season-ending tour championship to a change of equipment. Lee shot an equal tour best round of 62 in Atlanta to lead by 2 shots from Norway's Victor Hovland and 2-time major winner Colin Morikawa of America. Fellow Aussie Adam Scott is also in a strong spot, only 4 shots off the lead. After battling in the 2 tournaments prior to this, Lee felt a drastic change was needed.
4: I ended up changing shafts before the week, and even my team was very hesitant about it, but the results were really good when I did practice with it, and it was nice to hit shots that I saw out there, and it was really good.
2: If he can go on from here and win the Tour Championship, it would be the biggest victory of Minwoo Lee's career, without any doubt. The Tour Championship is the 30 best players across the year on the PGA Tour. The singles draw for the US Open tennis has been held ahead of the first round, which gets underway on Sunday. 6-seeded Aussie Alex de Minaur will face a qualifier in the first round as he looks to build on his 3 quarterfinal appearances at Flushing Meadows. Rinky Hijikata has a tough encounter, though, against 3rd seed Felix Auger-Aliassime. Thanasi Kokkinakis also faces a seed in Spain's Rafael Jadar, as does James Duckworth against Italian Matteo Arnaldi. Australia's women's players are headlined by Daria Kazakina, Kim Birrell, Maya Joint and Talia Gibson, all in the world's top 100, and they have all avoided seeded players in the first round. England has battled to a competitive total at the end of day 1 of the second test against Pakistan at Lord's. Jamie Smith made 61 and Jordan Cox 55 as

0: England reached 9 for 248 at stumps. The hosts were 3 for 36 early on in the overcast conditions, with Pakistan seamer Mohammad Abbas taking 4 wickets, along with 3 from Muhammad Ali. England are 1-0 up in the 3-test series. The Hockey World Cup campaign of Australia's women has come to an end with a 1-0 defeat to Argentina in their semi-final in the Netherlands. With scores level at halftime, Argentina eventually found the breakthrough via a penalty corner in the second half, ending the Hockey Roos' chances of a first World Cup gold medal since 1998. Australia will now look to match their third place finish from 4 years ago when they faced Belgium for the bronze medal on Saturday night. And Australian high jump champion Nicola Olislagers has won another Diamond League event with a flawless competition in Zurich. The two-time Olympic silver medalist and reigning world champion jumped a season's best of 2.02 metres to claim victory, and had 3 attempts at 2.05 as well, which would have broken her own Australian record, but just missed. Fellow Aussie Eleanor Patterson finished in 6th. They are superstars of Australian sport. Nicola Olislagers, the reigning world champion, two-time Olympic silver medalist, and she is dominating in the Diamond League yet again.
1: Yeah, certainly. What a feat. Daniel Garb, thanks very much for that.
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1: Well, it was one of the most infamous moments in Australian political history, an event that arguably changed the outcome of an election and set the tone for years of politics around the issue of refugee and asylum seekers.
7: Good afternoon, I'm Mark Colvin with the News and Current Affairs Special. What looked like a stalemate off Christmas Island has turned into a new drama entirely.
1: That was 25 years ago tomorrow. Then Prime Minister John Howard went to Parliament with this fateful announcement.
8: The motor vessel Tampa, in defiance of a clear communication from the Australian government, entered Australian territorial waters earlier today and approached Christmas Island. This was in contravention of clear advice.
1: The ship had rescued 433 people seeking asylum in Australia, with the government scrambling in Parliament and in the courts to successfully prevent them from doing so. Meanwhile, weeks later, the government went public with advice on asylum seekers from a different vessel.
8: There's something to me incompatible between somebody who claims to be a refugee and somebody who would throw their own child into the sea. It offends the natural instinct of protection.
1: Inquiries later confirmed that didn't happen, but it did fuel community sentiment, which the government built its successful re-election campaign on.
9: We will decide who comes to this country and the circumstances in which they come.
1: And that, of course, was John Howard speaking at the coalition campaign launch in 2001, 2 weeks before his sizeable victory. The government won a federal court appeal on the legal right to return asylum seekers and turn them away, and went on to pass laws excising several islands from Australia's migration zone to enshrine its policy. Philip Ruddock was the Minister for Immigration and Multicultural Affairs in the Howard government.
10: Well, I think that was the correct decision. I was participating in a discussion only the other night with a young man who had been extraordinarily successful because he'd been taken with his family eventually from Nauru to New Zealand and has had a very successful schooling and academic career. Obviously, when people saw him and so on, they thought, this is a fine young man. But I made the point, and I make it again, do you determine who you should help on the basis that they had the money to pay a smuggler, to put them to the front of the queue, to put them in a place ahead of others who may be more deserving of help and assistance? I have a passion for helping refugees, but I want to help those who need help most.
11: Are you satisfied that Australia met its international obligations? Because, of course, seeking asylum, there's nothing illegal about that.
10: No, and the obligation is, if people have a well-founded fear of persecution, not to return them. But the obligations, as was made clear to me by one of my senior departmental officials when we were looking at these issues at a later point in time, we gave people protection, but if circumstances changed, we would leave them on a temporary visa And if the circumstances meant that they could later return home because it was safe to do so, that

0: would be the case, they wouldn't get permanent residency as a result. And that was a very, I think, important decision to highlight the fact that we honour our obligation, non-reform. People are not sent back to persecution, but it doesn't give them permanency if they've come the wrong way.
1: Weeks later, after the Tampa 25 years ago, the government had advised that children had been thrown overboard from an Indonesian fishing boat. This is a different vessel. You were one of the many in government to denounce the actions that were ultimately found not to have happened. Do you regret that now?
0: I explain what happened because I think it's very important that people understand the circumstances. We were having senior officials together in Canberra who received information, usually from Darwin, about boats and what might be happening. And what was occurring was that the very senior officials, and they were people who were very great eminence in the Australian public service, received advice that children had been thrown overboard. What happened was that they had seen children being held by their parents at the top of the deck, and then it was clear that there were people in the water after that event had occurred. It was later found that it was not the children that had been thrown overboard, it was adults that had in fact gone that way. But Brendan Nelson, who was the then Defence Minister, was in the rooms in Darwin at the time, and they received the advice that children had been thrown overboard because of what they had seen. It was later proven that the people in the water were in fact adults and not children.
1: Again, going back to the question, when you look back at that time now, is that a regret for you that that was wrong?
0: Well, it was certainly not something that I would want to see happen. I prefer to get accurate and sound advice, but I don't essentially blame the senior departmental officials who saw what I described to you for what in fact was found to be a mistake.
1: There was some denial following that event, and I remember a particular interview with your late colleague Peter Reith talking with Virginia Trioli. Why did it take time for the government to concede that it got it wrong?
0: I think in all of those sorts of issues, you have to establish what has happened. You have to make appropriate inquiries, and I was the person who was at the Sydney Convention Centre at the time when the advice came through, and I had to make a decision at the time as to whether or not I advised the media of the advice I had received, and I came
1: Why
0: to
1: wouldn't
0: a view
1: you?
0: To Well, I came to a view that if I had essentially sat on it and was later found that children had been thrown overboard and I had declined to inform the media, I would be to blame. I came to a view that having received that advice from very senior officials of the department, that I had an obligation to inform the media, and I did.
2: That was Philip Ruddock, a former Liberal Minister for Immigration and Multicultural Affairs, reflecting on the Tampa affair that occurred 25 years ago this week. Let's return to our top story now. The coach of the Nepali Football Club in Orange in Western New South Wales says he's heartbroken to see the devastating flash floods in Nepal wipe out villages he worked in after the 2015 earthquake. The natural disaster has killed nearly 400 people in the region bordering Tibet, while almost 1,500 people are still missing. Bishesh GC worked as a reconstruction engineer in the district to make buildings more resilient following that earthquake more than a decade ago. He says his sports club will be raising money for the relief efforts.
3: Everyone is devastated after they heard about the news. We have been talking over social media on what we can do, what we have. Some people have already acted on it, so they have already started sending some funds back home. At this moment, we are...

0: are trying to liaise with other sporting groups as well, in Orange, and then try to collect as much fund as possible, so that we can help the ones who have lost loved ones and have gone through a massive tragedy. At this point of time, everyone does understand the intensity of the disaster and the need that is what needs to be done. So I think we, at this point of time, we can just let them know that we are collecting funds so that we can send to a designated fund. There's another club, Nepalese Cricket Club, which are they are trying to work with us as well, so they are equally involved. So I'm sure they're going to try it from their end as well, so we are going to come together, collect as much fund as possible.
1: And that was Bishesh GC, who worked as a reconstruction engineer in the devastated region in Nepal after the 2015 earthquake. And he's now the coach of the Nepali Football Club in Orange, Western New South Wales. We'll check the finance screens now, and the All Ords is up today 0.3%. The ASX 200 also up 0.3%. One Aussie dollar currently buying 71.9 US cents. Looking at the weather across the country now, Brisbane, a partly cloudy day for you, a top of 25. Sunny in Sydney, your maximum is 20. Canberra heading for 17, partly cloudy. Melbourne, a couple of showers, 17. Adelaide, 21 with sunny skies. Perth, 21 as well, mostly sunny. Darwin, 34 with clear skies. Time now for a news update.
2: ABC News with Noni Edwards. As the search for survivors continues in northern Nepal and Tibet, officials are now turning their attention to two rivers on either side of the border that are at risk of flooding. Sarah Amir has the latest.
3: Nearly 400 people have died and hundreds more are missing, including at least 39 Australians. Officials say a collapsed glacier on Nepal's side of the border caused a huge flood wave, which then tore through homes and roads and destroyed a key border crossing. There are fresh fears that a body of water formed by debris blocking a river is on the rise, heightening the threat of more floods. The flooding and landslides have also destroyed communication towers, making it increasingly difficult for locals to get in touch with loved ones.
2: The coach of the Nepali Football Club in Orange says he's heartbroken to see the devastation of the flash floods in Nepal, which has wiped out villages he worked in after the 2015 earthquake. Bishesh GC worked as a reconstruction engineer in the district to make buildings more resilient following the earthquake more than a decade ago. He says his sporting club will be raising money for the relief efforts.
0: That place is pretty close to my heart as well, because I used to walk to those places, I used to stay in those places, and to see the video of those places just wiped out, it's really heartbreaking.
2: Turning to other news, and One Nation has announced former Senior Trade Commissioner Mike Newman will lead the party to the 2021 New South Wales state election. Mr Newman will stand in the seat of Cessnock in the Hunter region. He says Labor's plan to close the Eraring coal power station is economic suicide, and both coal and nuclear should be part of the Hunter's future energy mix. Subject to public consultation, Mr Newman says he would be happy to host both a nuclear power plant and nuclear waste dump in the Hunter.
4: The Labor government run the three-eyed fish narrative and all that sort of stuff, which is the low-resolution politics, which we should expect. I've worked very closely with the entire nuclear supply chain. I know how well and effectively and professionally it is all managed.
2: There's a concern that black market weight loss peptide has the potential to be dangerous as the product contains a much higher concentration of peptides than the label indicates. Social media influencers are spruiking their so-called benefits despite safety warnings, leading to a surge in use. At the request of the ABC and the University of Queensland, Leader Analytical tested three vials of a counterfeit weight loss peptide obtained off the black market. Chemist Grace Hammond says testing shows a big difference between the peptides on the label and the amount inside the bottle.
5: There's a huge range, some containing none, some containing almost double, only one containing what I would consider to be matching what the label says.
2: a vaccine.

0: Vaccination programs being rolled out to protect vulnerable bird species in New South Wales from the H5 bird flu. The two-dose vaccinations, spread about 4 weeks apart, is the first being administered to species including little penguins, black cockatoos and freckled ducks. Environment Minister Penny Sharp says the program will initially focus on endangered species.
1: Well, first of all, we're doing the ones in captivity. So there's been over 14 that have been vaccinated this week. So we're really taking a careful approach to make sure that the vaccine doesn't harm the birds, as it hasn't been tested on these birds before. But we're, you know, so far it's looking pretty good.
0: Today marks 6 months since the US and Israel launched their war on Iran. Peace negotiations have stalled for several weeks as Tehran says it's preparing a list of conditions for reopening the Strait of Hormuz. Qatar's Prime Minister has travelled to Iran in an effort to revive the stalled talks, as US President Donald Trump says Washington is not currently talking to Tehran. The war was launched in February with joint US and Israeli strikes on Iran that killed the country's then Supreme Leader Ayatollah Ali Khamenei. Back home, Queensland researchers say household food waste could be the secret to improving the flavour of tomatoes. Taylor Larson explains.
2: Fogo compost, made up of food organics and garden organics, was added to half the soil of a commercial tomato crop. A panel noted the most noticeable difference in sweetness and aroma 12 days post-harvest, while a chemical analysis recorded increased sugar and amino acids. University of Queensland researchers say the study highlights the value of diverting food scraps from landfill, including the use of Fogo curbside bins, which are provided by more than 160 Australian councils.
0: And the makers of Grand Theft Auto 6 have released a 26-minute preview of the upcoming video game on Netflix. It follows a week of unauthorised links. 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
3: I'm Rhiannon Elston. It's good to be with you here on News Radio this Friday, the 28th of August. Coming up, hundreds killed and more than 1,500 missing as a vast recovery effort ramps up at the Nepal-Tibet border. The Northern Territory passes voluntary assisted dying laws 3 decades after pioneering the idea. And later, we'll head to Queensland, where scientists working with turtle hatchlings have discovered new details that could help shape efforts to protect them.
5: What we like to normally say is hot chicks and cool dudes. So as the temperatures start climbing warmer and warmer, that ratio begins to look more like females and less males.
3: More on that still to come. But first, as the search for survivors ramps up on the Nepal-Tibet border, details over what exactly caused such wide-scale disaster are coming to light. Early analysis suggests a chain of events took place in the Himalayas. Satellite images show a large section of glacier breaking away and falling more than a kilometre into the valley below. Dr. Adrian McCullum is a glaciologist, a polar engineer, engineer and discipline lead in engineering at the University of the Sunshine Coast. He knows the area where this disaster occurs and was actually meant to be in the Himalayas this week to examine the best ways to monitor glacial systems before they fail. He says he knows the risk around glaciers very well, but he still found this event shocking.
6: I was startled. It was like something out of a Hollywood movie scene. The scene where the water just takes out the massive amount of infrastructure and buses, etc. So I had to, think twice about what I was seeing. So, yeah, very hard to comprehend. I had conversations with a Nepali colleague last night, actually, and it turns out that we were on a field trip in that exact valley. We were swimming in that river about 3 years ago with students from the university. So that brought home the fact that, oh, my goodness, these people were just going about their daily lives in an area where we'd been and where this gentleman comes from. And now there's complete devastation. So that really brought home the human factor of what was unfolding.
3: You study events like these, yet you still describe this as like something out of a Hollywood movie. How unusual is an event like this?
6: Unfortunately, they're not that unusual because there are thousands of glaciers in the Himalaya, and wherever a glacier recedes, and most of them are, then often lakes are left behind, and often those the dams that hold back those lakes then fail. So this sort of thing happens. But I suppose, fortunately, most of the time it perhaps happens where no one is around, where there is no villages or

0: infrastructure. But unfortunately, on this occasion, it happened very high up in the mountains, in a very steep valley with lots of people, you know, villages, etc., downstream, which unfortunately were caught up. So this was very much, you know, a natural occurrence, which is increasingly occurring, but very much in the wrong place at the wrong time.
1: And Dr. McCallum, you said you swam in that river 3 years ago. What is the local area like?
0: Look, it's a lovely small, you know, semi-rural Nepalese community. We stayed with families up on the ridge away from the river, but we walked down to the river for a scenic look and also at the infrastructure that was being developed, because I was there with engineering students. We found a quiet eddy in the river and had a swim on a hot day, as you would do. But looking now, it's hard to comprehend the idyllic scenes that we had there a few years back with the tumultuous scenes that were evident in the last couple of days with a, you know, wall of water with rocks and infrastructure blasting its way down the valley. So, you know, somewhat concerning for me, but certainly far more concerning for my colleagues who have family and friends in the region and who are desperately trying to learn more about their whereabouts.
1: And certainly our heart goes out to everybody who's impacted by this, as so many have been. You're a scientist. You've been, I suppose, looking at the information that's been coming in. Mm. Based on what's available, what do we know so far about what exactly triggered this event?
0: Sure, that's a good point. So, look, yesterday when I was speaking to numerous folk, I was suggesting that it probably was a glacial lake outburst flood, which, as I've just said, are typical and probably will continue to occur in the region. But on this occasion, it appears that a mass of ice, an avalanche of ice, has fallen off high peaks in the vicinity of the gorge of the river. That mass has then blocked the river, forming a temporary dam. Called a debris dam, which is just a dam made up of debris. And then the water has built up behind that dam as the water would until it got to an unstable point. The dam has collapsed, and then that whole mass of water and debris has then hurtled down the river valley, taking out the people and infrastructure below.
1: And do you link this to climate change?
0: Oh, look, I think it would be hard to not link it. You know, warming temperatures cause ice to weaken, cause ice to turn to water. You know, all of these things are accelerating, and that acceleration is typically due to rising temperatures, and the rising temperatures are due to a change in climate. So to my mind, it's, yeah, there's certainly a link there.
1: And you mentioned that we're seeing many events like these, increasing events like these. How difficult is it to predict where and when these events might happen?
0: Sure. So in the case of glacial lake outburst floods, we know where lakes are or where lakes are forming, so we can monitor those, and hopefully we might choose to monitor them via satellite these days. But of course, there are thousands of lakes where this could occur. So, you know, are we or are we not monitoring all of them effectively? I'm not sure about that. With regards to the potential cause on this particular occasion where it was an avalanche of ice, that's very hard to predict. You know, there would be thousands or tens of thousands of square kilometres of ice hanging in the Himalaya just waiting to fall, and it will always fall down and potentially into a valley, causing this sort of thing to occur. So it would be very hard to monitor the entire Himalaya for this sort of occurrence. We could do it, of course, but it's probably too late. You know, we could examine every pixel from a satellite image in the Himalaya and perhaps detect a change, but could we get the warning out in time? Well, that's probably improbable.
1: So in terms of an early warning system like we might have for tsunamis, for volcanoes, you don't see that as a possibility here?
0: No, I do, because, in fact, that was the whole reason I was going to be over there, was to work with an Indian colleague to think about how can we best monitor these before they fail. So in the terms of glacial lake outburst floods, where they are held back by a wall of rock which we can observe, then yes, we can monitor whether that wall's deteriorating or starting to move over time, and that would give us some warning. But on this occasion, where the wall as such was formed very quickly by natural blockage, then it will be very hard for us to detect and give a warning in that sort of situation.
1: And is this a potential problem anywhere in the world we might see glaciers? Looking to our own backyard, for example, we have glaciers in New Zealand. Could something like this happen there?
0: Yeah, it could. In fact, I'm taking students to a glacier in New Zealand in November, the Tasman Glacier. It's receded perhaps over the last 20, 30 years since I've been going there. There's now a very big lake, and it's held back by moraine walls. So exactly.

0: the same circumstances. It's a fairly low gradient there. If that wall failed, it would still, of course, cause flooding down the valley. But fortunately, there's not too much infrastructure down the valley that would be impacted. It's a very similar mechanism. It's just that in the Himalaya, in this area we're talking about, it's far steeper and far greater volumes of snow and ice that could accumulate and cause damage downstream.
1: Still early days, of course, in exactly what happened and the recovery.

0: they rely on the ice to get their water from. So so they're required to some extent. But of course, perhaps we need to learn that we need to build more on the ridges and keep out of the valleys. In this case, of course, they were building a hydroelectric plant in the valley, which is where you build such infrastructure. So we need to try and keep people out of harm's way, I suppose. It's a hard lesson to learn, but I think we just need to keep moving people to higher ground in these sort of areas.
1: That was Dr. Adrian McCallum. He's a glaciologist, polar engineer and discipline lead in engineering at the University of the Sunshine Coast. And if you want to support the thousands of people affected by the crisis, ABC is supporting the Emergency Action Alliance member charities and their local partners. Your donation will help provide food, water, financial support, emergency shelter and aid to those in need. You can go to abc.net.au/gives to find out more and to donate. The Prime Minister has intervened to guarantee Australia's refugee intake will remain at current levels after reports the government was going to cut more than 6,000 places from future intakes. The federal opposition has left open the possibility it could cut the country's refugee intake if elected. Political reporter Evelyn Manfield has more.
2: The Prime Minister has guaranteed that Australia's current refugee intake of 20,000 people a year will continue and remains government policy. There were reports yesterday that the government was going to revert to this figure of below 14,000 people a year. That sort of used to be this baseline figure. We then had it confirmed by the Home Affairs Minister Tony Burke's office that that increase was only ever temporary and yes, it would go back to this 13,750 figure. The Prime Minister then stepped in and said that's not going to be the case. In that interim period, there were Labor MPs who were telling us they were shocked, particularly in the light of the Labor conference just recently. They had agreed to maintain this 20,000 figure and actually they'd said that they wanted to increase it further. Now, Health Minister Mark Butler, a senior figure in the government this morning, has argued this is not a backflip and there was never actually an intention to lower it. On our program, we also heard from Foreign Minister Penny Wong.
3: We've got a very clear position. We have very strong border policies, which have seen no successful boat arrivals under the government. But at the same time, we will continue to maintain a refugee intake. I think that's an appropriate balance. That's a balance the government's maintained for many years now.
2: This is actually the second time this week the Prime Minister has intervened on sort of similar matters. Earlier in the week, the ABC was reporting that the government was considering putting regional or remote work requirements on British backpackers who come to the country. Currently, they can stay here for 3 years under a visa and they don't have to work regionally like backpackers from other countries. And it's seen a rise in the number of UK backpackers coming here. The Prime Minister also stepped in, ruling that out. So as we continue to have this discussion about net overseas migration, of course, One Nation rising in the polls, there's a lot of confusion about its policy. We don't have an exact number from the coalition about what it would implement either. And then Labor, we have their target of 225,000 by 2028, but how they're going to get there, we don't have that policy yet. And their big announcement where they were expected to deliver it got pushed back too. So migration clearly still a big topic of discussion and even tension.
1: And that was political reporter Evelyn Manfield. This is ABC News Radio. I'm Rhiannon Elston. Let's get you some headlines now. Foreign Minister Penny Wong says at least 39 Australians are among those reported missing as a major search and recovery effort ramps up at the Tibet-Nepal border. Also, today marks 6 months since the US and Israel launched their war on Iran. Peace negotiations have stalled for several weeks as Tehran says it's preparing a list of conditions for reopening the Strait of Hormuz. In sport, over 90,000 fans are expected to fill the MCG tonight for the first of two AFL wildcard games this weekend. The Western Bulldogs host Collingwood tonight before Melbourne takes on Carlton tomorrow night. The Northern Territory has become the final Australian jurisdiction to pass a voluntary assisted dying law 30 years after being the first to

0: pioneer the idea. The law passed late last night after hours of debate, but some terminally ill people and some whose family members have used it in other states are disappointed the law has been passed with tight restrictions. Jane Barden reports.
1: Darwin resident Dave Collins has several organs riddled with incurable cancer, but he doesn't think he'll get to use the Northern Territory's new voluntary assisted dying law because it's restricted to people who've been found to have less than 12 months to live by a doctor.
2: The option won't be there for me because, well, I don't believe there is any doctor who will say that cancer will kill you within 12 months. They'll say that cancer will never be cured, but we can't say it'll kill you in 12 months.
1: Would you like to have that option available to you?
2: I certainly would, yeah, if I was in pain.
1: All other states have 12 or 6-month terminal prognosis limits, except the ACT. But the NT law is more restrictive than those other states in that it prohibits doctors initiating conversations with patients about assisted dying. The only other state with that rule is South Australia. In the NT, the Labour opposition leader, one independent, and some backbenchers from the country Liberals government tried unsuccessfully to get the time limit and the doctor gag clauses removed. One of those Liberal backbenchers was Tansel Raman.
3: I don't think you can really call this the rights of the terminally ill bill anymore. We could call it a voluntary assisted dying act that has narrow access to it.
1: NT Attorney General Marie-Claire Boothby, who introduced the law with the time limit and doctor's gag, says those measures will protect vulnerable patients.
4: I very deliberately put this in as a protection for vulnerable Territorians. I think if you are facing death and you are terminally ill, you are vulnerable. It is a patient-led approach very deliberately.
1: The NT was the first place in the world to allow voluntary assisted dying 30 years ago, but the then federal government quashed the law after a year. Now Darwin resident Eileen welcomes the new law. Her sister was able to use Victoria's assisted dying law to end a 17-year losing battle with pain from multiple incurable cancers at home with her family around her.
5: She sort of knew for quite a few years that that's what she wanted to do. And when the day came, I said to her, are you sure you want to do it? And she said, yes, I am. And after she died, she just looked so peaceful, and I'm glad that she could go the way she did. She'd had enough. You know, she fought as long as she could, but she knew when it was time to go.
1: When she decided to do it, what did she say and what did she arrange for that?
5: She said, I've decided that I'm going to have a sister dying next week, and that's what she did. And she wanted to look beautiful, so she got two of her nieces to put makeup on her. And, yeah, it was just lovely that we could all be together. And so my brother and I, when it was nearly time for Rhonda to have the medicine, we wondered whether we would go in there with her. We're so happy that we went in because we saw her in pain. And then after 5 minutes, she just looked beautiful because all the pain had gone away.
1: Is it something that you would consider using yourself?
5: 100%. When you go to the hospital and you see your loved ones lying there in so much pain, you can't do much about it. And it's sad that they have to go through all that pain.
1: Eileen is disappointed with the NT's 12-month terminal prognosis limit.
5: Nobody really knows how long it's going to take before somebody does die. And I think that 12-month thing's a bit ridiculous.
1: NT residents will be able to start using the new law when it comes into force in 18 months.
0: Jane Barden reporting there. We've got some breaking news now. The Australian Antarctic Division will launch a mission to extract personnel from Macquarie Island in the Southern Ocean due to bird flu risks. The island is currently free of the virus, but there are concerns staff could be exposed to significant psychological risks in the event of mass wildlife deaths. 24 expeditioners are based at the island's research station, which is near colonies of elephant seals that are highly susceptible to the H5 strain of bird flu. So Australia's icebreaker will sail to the island in the weeks ahead to retrieve the personnel prior to the peak of the elephant seal breeding season, when an outbreak is most likely to occur. So that's an update as Australia deals with the growing problem of bird flu, both here on the mainland and in our territories.
6: 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That's when they're going to be hashing out this new deal.
7: We've got plans in place.
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5: Well, for years now, scientists and conservationists around the world have been trying to give baby turtles the best chance of survival by carefully digging up and relocating eggs if they think a nest has been laid in a dangerous spot. Sometimes the problem is feral animals like pigs and dogs getting at the eggs. Other times the nest is too close to the water as climate change causes more frequent damaging waves. It has been a successful tactic, but there are drawbacks. The changes the eggs go through when humans relocate them can alter their gender or make them weaker and less likely to survive. UNSW sea turtle ecologist Davey Dorr has been leading a study gathering data on newly hatched baby turtles to figure out how different conditions affect the eggs and what's the safest way to move a nest.
6: When we're relocating those nests, it can be for a place like Heron Island, for example, there's a lot of vegetation there and trees. So if my goal is to reduce the temperature and I'm building a shade structure, there effectively already is shading on Heron Island. So when I've relocated the nests, I might have reduced the temperature on them, but I might also be reducing the amount of rainfall that comes onto those nests. So that kind of can affect the moisture. So really, we need to think about the sort of context when we're relocating those nests. What's the best kind of possible practice and optimal strategy we can do based on where we are? To improve those chances, not just of their survival, but also other metrics like their size and their performance.
7: And I understand one of the factors that could be changed by these environmental differences is the gender of the turtle, right? Can you explain that?
6: Basically, if a nest is incubating for about 60 days, which is the average on Heron Island, when they reach about that 40-day mark, that's when they become especially sensitive to the temperature in determining whether they're male or female. So, for example, if the nest is sitting at about 26 degrees, you might kind of get a 50-50 split of males and females. But what we like to normally say is hot chicks and cool dudes. So as the temperatures start climbing warmer and warmer, that ratio begins to look more like females and less males. Or if it gets cooler within the nest, you might start looking at more males and less females. And the real worry behind that is in 30 years' time, when these turtles are ready to reproduce, those populations might struggle to attract, you know, have a mate if there's no males around and too many females with the warming going on from climate change.
7: Right. And apart from gender, I believe environmental differences that you might cause by shifting the nest can also affect other things like the physical, strength of the turtle or something like that?
6: Yeah. So when we compared our relocated shaded nest and the relocated unshaded nest to just the natural nests, we found that the shaded and the natural nests, the temperatures were actually quite similar, but the turtles within the shaded nest actually had a bit lower hatching success. They were a bit smaller and they weren't as good as riding themselves over, which is really important when they're trying to crawl down to the ocean and survive that really dangerous crawl. So what that's kind of telling us is, well, hold on, there might be something besides temperature that's affecting their development. And that could be any number of things. It could be the moisture. It could be the bacteria, could be something else, but it just means we need to start doing more research and collecting more data to find out what those other factors could be.
7: And I guess the only way you can collect this data, though, is by being at nests as they're hatching, right?
6: Yeah, exactly. That's another problem, is really the logistical planning that goes into these things. It's done, this data is collected on beaches all around the world, including Australia. So there is a lot of data to look at.
7: So what a researcher is there, the baby turtles come up through the sand. We've seen that on documentaries. Yep. And what the researchers try and pick up every single turtle and check its gender, or what happens?
6: So usually they're not trying to check the gender, because unfortunately the only way at the moment to figure out if they're male or female is by dissecting hatchlings that maybe haven't made it inside the nest, the ones that didn't survive, to try and figure out, oh, okay, how many of those were male and female.
7: So you can't tell the gender, but then the other factors you're looking for, like the physical strength and capability, are the researchers just using their eyes to observe what they see?
6: With that, normally we'll just take a small subset of the ones that did emerge. So if 100 emerge, we might take 10 or 15 of them, and we might put them on a small 3-metre kind of racetrack. So that's what we did. And we'll basically time them how long it takes to get through that racetrack. we'll even see if they had managed to successfully do the

0: racetrack or not. And the other sort of performance metric is looking how quickly, if at all, they're able to right themselves if they've been flipped over their back, because that's another important behavior in their survival. And occasionally people will even try and see what their swimming speed is. So they'll put them in a little tank and see how fast they're able to swim from one side to the other, and they'll measure that as well. So that's kind of the performance metrics they're looking at, and they'll weigh them, they'll take their size and everything, and then they'll just release them as a group back into the ocean.
1: UNSW sea turtle ecologist Davy Dorr speaking with David Sparks. Checking the weather now across our capitals. Brisbane on track for a top of 25. It's partly cloudy. Sunny in Sydney. Your maximum is 20 degrees. Heading for 17 in Canberra today. Partly cloudy. Melbourne a shower or two. 17 is your top. Hobart, your maximum today 15. Partly cloudy. Adelaide, 21, mostly sunny. Clear skies as well for Perth. 21, the maximum for you today. And Darwin heading for 34 with sunny skies.
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0: ABC News with Noni Edwards. Nepali Australians say they're struggling to come to terms with news of devastating flash flooding in the Himalayan border region. The search for survivors is continuing for a second night in Nepal and Tibet, where more than 390 people have died. 39 Australians are among the missing. The federal government has announced a $5 million assistance package for affected communities. Dr. Tilak Pokharel is the president of the Australian Nepalese Multicultural Association and says the community is trying to get in contact with loved ones back home.
1: Some of them have lost their very close ones. Some of them have lost their friends, and some of them have lost their properties. So everyone is devastated, and they are equally thankful for the communities and volunteers who are helping them.
0: The chair of an Alice Springs multicultural support group says the organisation has been reaching out to people with Nepali heritage in the town following catastrophic flash floods. Multicultural Community Services Central Australia's Mona Ulak, who's a member of the Nepali community in Alice Springs, says another community member's brother is still missing. She says it's been distressing to see footage of the floods.
2: I just found out this afternoon one of the community members, his brother hasn't been found or missing. Just trying to get connect with as many as possible families.
0: In other news, One Nation has announced two of its candidates for next year's New South Wales election. The party's New South Wales leader and former Investment Commissioner Mike Newman will be its candidate for Cessnock in the New South Wales Hunter Valley region. And coal miner and cattle farmer Stuart Bonds will lead the party's ticket in the upper house. Mr. Newman says he opposes the New South Wales government's plan to invest $12 billion in train manufacturing in the Hunter. He says trains could be built in the Hunter for $3 billion with foreign investment.
3: We could partner with the Korean government as an example, and they could help fund the infrastructure where they would provide extremely low interest cost loans to be able to help build that infrastructure. But the manufacturing, 100% of it, would occur in New South Wales in the Hunter.
0: A search continues for pilot Bob Bramley after a catastrophic light air crash in the remote Northern Territory. Matt Garrick reports.
4: Northern Territory police divers say they've located debris on the sea floor believed to be of a missing light aircraft which crashed on Tuesday near Groote Eylandt. Using sonar searches, police say the debris is believed to be part of the aircraft airframe. At this point, 23-year-old pilot Bob Bramley remains unaccounted for and is believed to be deceased. With the police search now in its fourth day, search coordinators say they are continuing to liaise with Mr. Bramley's family around any developments. They are now scaling back aerial searches and staying focused on dive and sonar searches.
0: Tasmania's recorded 8 new detections of the deadly H5 strain of bird flu, including a forest raven, bringing the state's total cases to 33. The raven was one of 3 birds detected with the virus on King Island in the past 24 hours, alongside 4 birds in Stanley and 1 in Wynyard. The incident controller with the Department of Natural Resources and Environment, Wes Ford, says it's not unexpected to discover further cases and the risk of H5 bird flu to people remained low. Aerial surveillance will be undertaken this weekend and on-ground surveys continue across the state. A wetland in South Australia's Mid-Murray has experienced clearer waters and a resurgence of native wildlife after the removal of European carp. Teal Flat Wetland is one of several sites managed by the local

0: local landscape board using a technique of wetting and drying cycles to exclude the pest fish. Murray Lands and Riverland Landscape Board team member Darren Willis says the site's being considered as a blueprint for other states to revitalise their waterways.
1: When you come out and have a look at a wetland like this, never ceases to blow you away. It's absolutely phenomenal, the response you get. It's hard to believe that a wetland that's been affected by high turbidity as a result of carp for nearly 50 years now, and you remove the carp, back they come.
0: And an Alice Springs runner says he feels good after finishing first in the 5-kilometre race at the World Masters Athletics Championships in South Korea. Racing in the 75 to 79 aged category, John Birmingham crossed the line in first place with 19 minutes and 43 seconds, nearly 4 minutes faster than second place. Mr. Birmingham says he still has a 1500 metre race and cross-country event to come, but he's feeling prepared.
2: I managed to get myself a massage at the end of yesterday, so that helps the recovery. But yeah, no, I'm feeling good. I'll rest day today and do some running in the next couple of days before Tuesday.
0: What an inspiration. You're up to date now with ABC News.
3: Noni, we appreciate it. 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
3: I'm Rhiannon Elston. Thanks very much for your company this Friday, the 28th of August. Making news, authorities in Nepal and China warn a second flood could be imminent in the area impacted by yesterday's disaster. Foreign Minister Penny Wong says the number of Australians believed missing in that event has risen to 39. And Ratko Mladic, known as the Butcher of Bosnia, has died as survivors of the genocide he was convicted of orchestrating honour the memories of those lost.
5: I do not think first about his death. I think about the lives he and his forces destroyed.
3: That story still to come. But first, rescuers in Nepal and Tibet are in a race against time this morning as they scramble to find survivors after a flash flood swept through the border region of the two countries. The US Geological Survey says a glacial collapse triggered a flow of debris down a river, which led to catastrophic impacts downstream. At least 390 people have died. That number is expected to increase, with more than 1,400 people still missing. The response and recovery in the wake of the disaster will be long and difficult. Dr. Sonia Rijal is a postdoctoral research associate in the School of Project Management at the University of Sydney. She's also Nepalese and from Kathmandu. Her research expertise includes disaster management with a focus on how communities organise around extreme events and build resilience. She spoke to me a little earlier and explained why the disaster and the response will be very different to the earthquake that devastated Nepal in 2015.
6: The hard part here is it was all of sudden, and while earthquake was sudden too, but you know, like now everything is under mud, and it is so difficult because in earthquake there are some house that was spared, not every house was actually destroyed. Right here, if you see from the videos, you can see that there are a lot of houses and roads that has been swept away, and the flood has not spared anyone. Like it's not spared anyone. Everyone is being affected in the particular area.
3: What's the region like? Who lives there? Who travels there?
6: So basically, it's a trade area, the Rushwa, where the things happen most, like there is a lot of impact. There are a lot of people who actually works in the government, like, you know, the tradies and business people, and those are the travelers. And also there are some tourists who go to visit to see the Tibet-Nepal border. And also this is a place through which you kind of trek. It's a place popular for trekking as well. So different people would go and stay in those areas, and others are mostly residents of that community.
3: The scale of this disaster is devastating. Is the region prone to floods and mudslides and other natural hazards typically?
6: It is actually. So not like this one. This is pretty new, I would say. Yes, for the earthquake, definitely. And it's a very prone area for the earthquake. And also for the floods and landslides are pretty often. But, you know, like,

0: what happens generally is when there is rain, then you can expect the flood and landslide in those areas. But this time it wasn't the same case. So that's pretty different.
1: It's still early in the process, but what are you seeing and what's your assessment of how widespread the damage and destruction might be?
0: So from what I can see, my assumption from looking at the videos and everything is that it is going to be very huge than 2015 earthquake back in Nepal, which was 7.8 magnitude. And there was like maybe people around 8,000 lost their lives. But this is, I think the loss is much more than what we can think of, because I've been seeing that a lot of people are missing and still don't know their status. As we start like counting the numbers of people and also start getting the information from families, maybe we might have, a lot of people affected, maybe more than what was in earthquake.
1: And the recovery effort, how difficult do you think that will be, and what sorts of obstacles are rescuers facing?
0: So rescuers, I'm in Sydney, so I cannot tell you exactly, but from what I have seen is that it's very difficult to find the people at the moment. And, you know, like everything has been swept away. The geographical features had changed as well with the flood, which means the place is no longer the same. And the locals has to be there in the center a focus in terms of how you try to map the place and where was what. So I think that is happening anyways, but the Nepal government might not have that full capacity in this kind of disasters, and maybe they're required to have a lot of additional supports from other countries as well for the rescue operations. On the other hand, in terms of recovery, what I can say is that this is just a beginning, I would say, and the much more difficulties are going to come pretty soon, given that the trade routes has been blocked. There is bridges has been collapsed. And this also means that there are likely to be a lot of recovery efforts that needs to be in place. But, you know, like things cannot be built very fast. And a lot of people might be homeless at the moment, and maybe there are very different stages. So after this, there should be something, the temporary settlements that has to be established. And over time, the recovery is going to be hard, given that everything would fade away by that time. The attention that we've been receiving right now may not be the same during the recovery. And that would be also very important.
1: And what about logistically getting things like food and supplies into disaster hit areas? How difficult will that be?
0: So given that Nepal is a developing country, the infrastructure, it's always like it's not like in Australia. So it would be very difficult in terms of gathering the required transportation. So helicopters, for example, we may not have enough helicopters to deliver the services were required, given that the road is now, there is actually no road anymore in those places because it is swept away. So that would be very challenging. What can be done is try to coordinate with locals, given that Nepal is a very collectivist society. The local knowledge is very important here. So they can coordinate with whoever is available in that area, because they would know the area properly, and try to map where the logistic can be placed. For example, there could be monasteries, there could be schools, there could be other kind of public houses, the community hubs that people use, the local community use. So they need to find those places and then store the aids mostly, and then also try to find if there could be something that can be done for the temporary settlements.
1: And that was Dr. Sonia Rajal from the University of Sydney, whose research expertise includes disaster management. And if you want to support the thousands of people affected by the crisis, ABC is supporting the Emergency Action Alliance member charities and their local partners. Your donation will help provide food, water, financial support, emergency shelter and aid to those in need. You can go to abc.net.au/gives to find out more and and to donate.

0: You're listening to ABC News Radio. I'm Rhiannon Elston. To some other news now. The New South Wales government is rolling out a vaccination program for endangered bird species to protect them from the spread of bird flu. Birds in captivity and the wild will be vaccinated, including little penguins and black cockatoos. The Northern Territory has become the final Australian jurisdiction to pass a voluntary assisted dying law 30 years after being the first to pioneer the idea. And Japanese artist Yayoi Kusama, who splashed her signature polka dots on paintings, sculptures and museum installations around the world, has died at the age of 97. And it's time now to get all the latest in sport. Here's Daniel Garb.
1: Thank you. The Brisbane Broncos' poor defence of their NRL premiership has been exacerbated by another loss at home, their ninth in a row in the 46-20 defeat to the Melbourne Storm last night. With Jerome Hughes back in the side, the Storm ran in 5-2 in the first half to take the game away from Brisbane at Lang Park. Broncos coach Michael Maguire says their losing run at home is hugely concerning.
2: Yeah, it's not a nice record, that one, especially when you have the great supporters, and the players do appreciate that too. But one thing I learned when I first walked in, every old boy said, manage, everyone turns up when you play the Broncos. And I've coached against the team and you do exactly the same. So we're going to make sure that we utilise that when the time's right.
1: Australian Minwoo Lee holds a 2-shot lead after the first round of the PGA Tour's season-ending Tour Championship in Atlanta. Lee tied his career low round on tour with a 62 to finish on 8-under, 2 shots clear of Norway's Victor Hovland. An American two-time major winner, Colin Morikawa. Fellow Aussie Adam Scott is also in a strong position. He's in a tie for 8th, 4 shots off the lead. A win for Lee would be the biggest of his career, with the Tour Championship comprising the best 30 players from the year on the PGA Tour. Over 90,000 fans are expected to fill the MCG tonight for the first of 2 AFL wildcard games this weekend. The Western Bulldogs host Collingwood this evening before Melbourne takes on Carlton tomorrow night in the inaugural wildcard finals. The Bulldogs head into the game off the back of a 21-point win over Melbourne, while the Magpies have won just one of their past 4 games. North Melbourne has announced 4 delistings from its playing group following the end of the AFL season. Bailey Scott, Callum Coleman-Jones, Robert Hanson Jr. and Braden George will all depart the club, having not been offered contracts for 2027. Scott is the son of 1996 Kangaroos Premiership player Robert Scott and was taken as a father-son pick in 2018. He played 116 games for North Melbourne. European football's governing body UEFA is preparing to launch a criminal complaint against FIFA's embattled president. Here's Europe correspondent Elias Kluwer from London.
3: In an explosive escalation between football's two most powerful entities, documents lodged in the United States and seen by the ABC have called for the release of information relating to the scrapped FIFA forward proposal. Infantino planned to sell a 20% stake in the fabled World Cup, but backflipped on the proposal after UEFA and 2 other football governing bodies threatened to boycott the next event. UEFA claims the plan constituted criminal mismanagement and is also calling for an independent probe into the scrapped privatisation plan. The ABC has contacted FIFA for comment.
1: The singles draw for the US Open tennis has been held ahead of the first round getting underway on Sunday. 6-seeded Aussie Alex de Minaur will face a qualifier in the first round as he looks to build on his 3 quarterfinal appearances at Flushing Meadows. Rinki Hijikata has a tough encounter, though, against 3rd-seeded Felix Auger-Aliassime of Canada. Thanasi Kokkinakis also faces a seed in Spain's Rafael Jadar, as does James Duckworth against Italian Matteo Arnaldi. Australia's women's players are headlined by Daria Kazakina, Kim Birrell, Maya Joint and Talia Gibson. All are in the world's top 100 and all have avoided seeded players in the first round. Australian high jump champion Nicola Olislagers has won another Diamond League event with a flawless competition in Zurich. The 2-time Olympic silver medalist and reigning world champion jumped a season's best of 2.02 metres to claim victory and had 3 attempts at 2.05, which would have broken her own Australian record, but just missed. Fellow Australian Eleanor Patterson finished in 6th. And England has battled to a competitive total at the end of day 1 of the 2nd test against Pakistan at Lord's. Jamie Smith made 61 and Jordan Cox 55 as England reached 9 for 248 at stumps. The hosts were 3 for 36 early on in the overcast conditions, with Pakistan seamer Mohammad Abbas taking 4 wickets along with 3 from Muhammad Ali. England are 1-0 up in the

0: three test series. That's all in sport for now.
1: Daniel Garb, thank you. Testing of a black market weight loss drug has revealed it contains a much higher concentration of peptides than the label indicates, and experts are worried it has the potential to be dangerous. The ABC had the counterfeit peptides tested as they've been growing in popularity. Social media influencers are spruiking their so-called benefits despite safety warnings. National Health Equity reporter Caitlin Gribben has this story.
2: As an analytical chemist, Grace Hammam's job in a lab was pretty predictable, but her work changed dramatically once knockoff peptides became increasingly popular on the black market.
3: This time last year, I had never heard of peptides or never tested peptides. Now it's about 50% of my job.
2: Demand is so great that the laboratory where she works, Leader Analytical, had to upskill to undertake testing of counterfeit peptides. The client is usually connected to the so-called wellness industry.
3: Mostly it is people that are on-selling it to someone else, and they're wanting our analysis to reassure their customers that what they're buying is what it is. Most of the time it's not.
2: Social media influencers claim unapproved peptides have health benefits, creating content to instruct people how to buy and use them. In Australia, there's been an explosion in popularity of the products, but shocking reports of liver failure, severe allergic reactions, blurred vision, and other injuries in users. So what is actually in vials of unapproved peptides? At the request of the ABC and the University of Queensland, Leader Analytical has tested three vials of a counterfeit weight loss peptide labelled retatrutide, obtained off the black market. Grace Hammam says 90% of each vial has unaccounted for material. And, she says, testing showed a big difference between the peptides on the label and the amount inside the bottle.
3: There's a huge range, some containing none, some containing almost double, only one containing what I would consider to be matching what the label says.
2: Robin Langham is the Chief Medical Advisor at the Therapeutic Goods Administration.
4: If you're buying things online of an unapproved product, you can have no confidence that what you think you're getting is arriving. And because of that, the dangers and the safety issues can be enormous.
2: She said just because testing found counterfeit peptides had the same ingredients as retatrutide doesn't mean the product is an exact replica of the retatrutide that's in clinical trials.
4: We are seeing reports of acute liver failure. The risks are real. They are not theoretical.
2: University of Queensland peptide researcher Tim Pienkowski says he's surprised by the level of so-called overdosing in black market peptides.
5: I definitely didn't expect that level of overdosing, or that there'd be a greater number of overdosed vials than underdosed.
2: He has reported the testing results to the Drug and Alcohol Review Journal. Liver transplant specialist Dr. Marie Sinclair has recently treated patients in Victoria experiencing liver failure after taking counterfeit black market retatrutide.
6: If you're doing this yourself, without knowing the concentration and without medical supervision, there is a much higher risk of very dangerous potential side effects.
2: Retatrutide is still in clinical trial development by US pharmaceutical giant Eli Lilly. It's told the ABC any version of the drug available online is unapproved, unverified, and not worth the risk. It's launched legal action against a number of black market suppliers of products labelled as retatrutide.
1: National Health Equity reporter Caitlin Gribben reporting there.
7: Get the latest news when you want it. 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
1: We'll head overseas now, and the convicted war criminal Radko Mladic, known as the Butcher of Bosnia for the atrocities he oversaw during the Balkans Wars in the early 1990s, has died. The 84-year-old was serving a life sentence in The Hague for genocide and crimes against humanity. Mladic directed his troops to commit what were then Europe's worst atrocities since the Second World War. He oversaw the siege of Sarajevo in which thousands of civilians were killed.

0: General Mladic ordered the bombardment of Muslim areas of the city of Sarajevo during the war, as well as attempts to force Croat and Muslim civilians from large swathes of Bosnia in the campaign, which became known as ethnic cleansing. In 1995, his forces massacred more than 8,000 Muslim men and boys in Srebrenica. This woman lost her relatives in the massacre.
1: It's really difficult to describe how I feel. We watched as men and boys had their throats cut all around us. Women were raped here. Over two nights people committed suicide watching what was happening. They took my husband to that building over there. My son wanted to escape, but he never appeared again.
0: For many years, Mladic evaded justice, assisted by nationalist Serbs who saw him as a war hero, but he was eventually captured and sentenced to life in prison in 2017 for his many crimes. Hasan Hasanovic is a survivor of the genocide and now works at the Srebrenica Memorial Centre.
2: For me, the death of Ratko Mladic does not bring closure, because the people who were killed in Srebrenica cannot come back. I was 19 when I was forced to flee Srebrenica, and I lost my twin brother, my father, and many family members. So when I heard that Ratko Mladic has died, I do not think first about his death. I think about the lives he and his forces destroyed. What matters to me is that he died having been convicted of genocide and other crimes. The judgment established what happened in Srebrenica and throughout Bosnia and Herzegovina. And his death cannot erase that historical and judicial truth.
0: BBC's Alan Little reported extensively from Bosnia in the 1990s and co-authored a book, The Death of Yugoslavia, which is still regarded as the definitive account of the war. Here he is on Radko Mladic's crimes.
3: He was made the commander of the Bosnian Serb army right at the start of the war by President Milosevic of Serbia. And it was his men acting under his command, who conducted the campaign that came to be known as ethnic cleansing. Ethnic cleansing is not a phrase coined by the Western media. It was what the term the Serbs themselves used to describe what they were doing. They would go from town to town, village to village, municipality to municipality in a very organized way, round up all the non-Serb men, put the women and children on buses and ship them off to refugee camps and hold the men in concentration camps. The men were then divided into categories. Those regarded as dangerous would be killed right from the beginning of the war, and the rest would be held and later used in prisoner exchanges. And they were held in appalling conditions of starvation, in sanitary conditions. Many of them died there. And it was all about establishing an ethnically pure Serbian territory in the Republic of Bosnia Herzegovina. So these were the among the worst war crimes committed in Europe since the Nazis. And Srebrenica, which came in 1995, 3 years after the start of the war in Bosnia, was different only in scale from what had been happening across the Serb-held territories from the very beginning. There were mini Srebrenicas, if you like, right from the start, all the way through 1992, 3, 4 and 5.
4: Alan, you met him, didn't you? I think in 1992.
3: I did meet him by pure chance. I was in the Serbian army barracks at Lukovic on the southern edge of Sarajevo, right at the start of the siege of Sarajevo. And he stopped me and said, yes. And I looked incredulous. He said, yes, it's me, it's Mladic. And he shook my hand and pulled me right into him and wouldn't let go of my hand. It was really quite eerie. And he'd just been down to the city centre front line at a bridge across the river called the Brotherhood and Unity Bridge. And you could tell that he was very pumped up by having been so close to the military action.
4: Justice did catch up with him in the end, but he evaded justice for many, many years. How?
3: Well, because he was protected by not only Serbian public opinion, but by powerful people in Serbia. And I think even today, all these years on, and despite his conviction, if his body is returned home to Bosnian Serb territory, he will be given a hero's funeral. And so, he evaded detection. He lived in hiding. He lived in secret. Public opinion in Serbia and in the Serbian parts of Bosnia still regard him as a Serbian national hero.
0: That was the BBC's Alan Little speaking with James Menendez.

Time now to check the finance screens, and the All Ords is currently up today 0.3%. The ASX 200 also up 0.3%. One Aussie dollar currently buying 71.9 US cents. In weather, Brisbane, a partly cloudy day for you and a top of 25. It's sunny in Sydney today. 20 is your maximum. Canberra heading for 17, partly cloudy. Couple of showers though if you're in Melbourne today. 17 the maximum for you. Hobart, 15, partly cloudy. Adelaide, 21, mostly sunny. In Perth today, you're heading for a top of 21 with clear skies, and it's very sunny in Darwin. 34 is your maximum. Australian Eastern Standard Time, it's coming up midday, 11:30 in the centre, 10 a.m. in the west. Time now for the latest news headlines, and after that, we'll take you to the world today. I'll be back in half an hour's time.

0: ABC News, I'm Tuiyong Fitzpatrick. Fears of a second Nepal-Tibet flood have put rescuers on edge as the desperate search for survivors continues. China correspondent Alison Horn has the details.
1: More than 1,400 people, including at least 39 Australians, are still missing on both sides of the Himalayan border after Wednesday's landslide and flood. Rescuers are scrambling to reach the areas that have been largely cut off by land, but a lake of rising water that's formed near the China-Nepal border has prompted fears it could burst its banks, triggering another flood into the already devastated region. Nearly 400 bodies have been recovered so far, but the death toll is expected to rise significantly.
0: Australia is deploying extra staff and humanitarian assistance to Nepal to help respond to the deadly floods. The government has also announced $5 million to go towards food, blankets, hygiene kits, and to assist recovery efforts. Back home, One Nation's new New South Wales leader has announced some of the policies the party will take to the 2027 state election. Elsie Kennedy reports.
2: Former Senior Trade Commissioner Mike Newman will lead the party to the 2027 New South Wales state election, and coal miner and cattle farmer Stuart Bonds will lead the party's ticket in the upper house. Mr Newman says if elected, the party would halve payroll tax and abolish it in regional New South Wales. He says Labor's plan to close the Eraring coal power station is economic suicide, and both coal and nuclear should be part of the state's energy future.
3: I've worked very closely with the entire nuclear supply chain. I know how well and effectively and professionally it is all managed.
2: Mr Newman says the Hunter region could host both a nuclear power plant and nuclear waste dump, subject to public consultation.
0: Today marks 6 months since the US and Israel launched their war on Iran. Peace negotiations have stalled for several weeks as Tehran says it's preparing a list of conditions for reopening the Strait of Hormuz. Qatar's Prime Minister has travelled to Iran in an effort to revive the stalled talks, as US President Donald Trump says Washington is not currently talking to Tehran. The war was launched in February with joint US and Israeli strikes on Iran that killed the country's then Supreme Leader Ayatollah Ali Khamenei. Elsewhere, doctors say they've treated patients with liver failure after taking counterfeit black market peptides labelled as retatrutide. A chemical testing lab has begun testing unapproved peptides as demand for the products booms on social media. Liver transplant specialist Dr. Marie Sinclair has recently treated patients after taking counterfeit black market retatrutide and says it's dangerous.
4: If you're doing this yourself without knowing the concentration and without medical supervision, there is a much higher risk of very dangerous potential side effects.
0: Retatrutide is still in clinical trial development by US pharmaceutical giant Eli Lilly. It's told the ABC any version of the drug available online is unapproved, unverified, and not worth the risk. The Australian Antarctic Division will launch a mission to extract personnel from Macquarie Island in the Southern Ocean due to the risks of a potential bird flu outbreak. Antarctic reporter Jane O'Gibson has the details.
5: Australia's icebreaker will be sent to the remote island 1,500 kilometres southeast of Hobart to retrieve 24 personnel who are currently stationed there. The H5 strain of bird flu is yet to arrive, but once it does, it's expected to have

0: a devastating impact on wildlife, including thousands of elephant seals that live next door to the research station. The Australian Antarctic Division is concerned that a mass mortality event could pose significant psychosocial risks for staff. It says the retrieval operation will take place in the coming weeks.
1: The makers of Grand Theft Auto 6 have released a 26-minute preview of the upcoming video game on Netflix. The montage shows off improved graphics, detailed environments, and a selection of car chases and shootouts. It follows a week of unauthorized leaks, which the developer Rockstar says has been heartbreaking to see shared online. The previous entry in the series, Grand Theft Auto 5, is among the best-selling games of all time, with more than 200 million copies sold since its release in 2013. And to sport, over 90,000 fans are expected to fill the MCG tonight for the first of two AFL wildcard games this weekend. The Western Bulldogs host Collingwood tonight before Melbourne takes on Carlton tomorrow night. This is ABC News.
2: Hello and welcome to The World Today. I'm Barbara Miller, coming to you from Gadigal Land in Sydney. This Friday, the US military newspaper at the centre of the showdown between the media and the Pentagon. You'll hear from the Stars and Stripes' recently fired editor-in-chief. And we take the temperature in the Perth suburb of Secret Harbour, ahead of a by-election seen as a key test of one nation's reach in the West.
3: I wasn't on board with these somewhat extremist views of the One Nation sort of party. I felt that Liberal was a nice balance.
4: I'm voting for One Nation. I like a lot of the views on some of the restrictions on immigration.
5: I think I'm going to vote Labor. I just feel like they really care about the community more so than anything.
2: First, in Nepal, the confirmed death toll is climbing towards 400 after deadly flash floods, now believed to have been triggered by a large chunk of ice breaking off a Himalayan glacier.
6: They're working day and night to search and to rescue people. I mean, the magnitude of the disaster is just, I can't find the word to describe what happened.
7: This is obviously an awful disaster. And we are focusing on mobilising more consular support, more humanitarian support, and working to confirm the welfare of missing Australians.
2: Australia has sent a crisis response specialist with three additional humanitarian responders to be deployed within 48 hours. Foreign Minister Penny Wong has confirmed at least 39 Australians are missing. Humanitarian organisations say entire villages have been wiped out, hundreds are missing, and access to the affected regions remains limited, with authorities warning of the risk of additional flooding. The ABC's South Asia correspondent Rachel Clayton is in Kathmandu.
8: I've been outside Tribhuvan Teaching Hospital. It's one of the major hospitals that rescuers are bringing survivors, and they do keep appearing. There have been fewer that have come to this hospital over the past few hours, but over the past 48 since that disaster struck, this is where many people have come. And so that's why we've seen many family members come to this hospital checking lists that are updated quite a lot outside the hospital, handwritten lists of the survivors and unfortunately photos of people who have died because they need to be identified.
2: So hope is very much still alive there, is it, that many more people might be found?
8: Yeah, there is a lot of hope, and I think that's because communication with anyone on the ground in these enormous districts is non-existent. So people are really hoping that the reason that they don't know about their loved ones is just because they can't reach them, they can't talk to them. And there are some amazing stories of survival that have come out of the past few hours. There were about 350 people rescued from a tunnel at the epicenter of the disaster by the Nepali army. So that's amazing, amazing news. So there is a lot of hope that more people are going to be found, and that's why people are desperately coming to these hospitals to see if their loved ones have come here. They sort of do the rounds. It's not just this hospital. There are quite a few in Kathmandu, and we've seen family members go to each one and then move on to the next hospital.
2: And you're trying to speak to people who know where the Australians who are missing were last seen and heard from?
8: That's right.

0: We're on our way soon to speak with a tour operator who had over a dozen Australians in his tour group that had gone up to do the sacred pilgrimage in the Kailash Mountains. They haven't heard anything yet from that tour group or from those Australians, but we are going to go and see him to see when was the last time connection was made with that group, roughly whereabouts are they, where do you think they are, and how are they being searched for? A lot of these tour groups have their own helicopters. Some of them have been up to assess the damage. Some of those helicopters have now been co-opted by the army because that's the only way they can get in. But we will try and find out more details as soon as we can about those people.
1: And how much are any rescue and recovery efforts being hampered by this threat we're hearing about further flooding?
0: Yeah, quite a lot. The topography of this area is what makes it incredibly beautiful, but it's also what makes it so dangerous and is why this disaster has been so catastrophic. The rescue teams are flying in on helicopters and are trying to land. If they can't land, they're getting people to jump from roofs into these helicopters. But when they are on the ground, it's difficult to get out again. So they are listening and keeping an eye on many of the warnings that are coming through about these two barrier lakes up on the border that are filling up fast and may breach. That is going to be incredibly damaging and catastrophic to the rescue effort if those two lakes do breach, because it will basically be that torrent of water hitting that valley for a second time.
1: That's the ABC's South Asia correspondent Rachel Clayton in Kathmandu. The issue of migration has been at the forefront of Australian politics for decades. And now, amid the rise of One Nation and a housing affordability crisis, the Albanese government is trying to balance an economy reliant on skilled migrants with community concerns over new arrivals. The Prime Minister made a dramatic intervention this week, overruling a senior minister to guarantee Australia would not cut its refugee intake. The decision comes as Australia marks 25 years since the Tampa Affair, an event which reshaped asylum policy and set the tone for the nation's migration debate in the years that followed. Bridget Fitzgerald prepared this report.
2: Well, there's still no end in sight to the standoff over more than 400 asylum seekers stranded on board an overcrowded Norwegian container ship off Christmas Island.
3: It's 2001 and Australia is locked in an international stoush. A Norwegian freighter, the MV Tampa, had rescued hundreds of Afghan asylum seekers who'd attempted to reach Australia on a wooden fishing boat from Indonesia. Despite their intent to seek refuge and their proximity to Australian territory, the federal government refused to take them.
4: The federal government's stance is unprecedented, but John Howard says the fate of the ship and its human cargo must now be decided by Norway and Indonesia.
5: It will not be given permission to land either at Christmas Island or somewhere else in Australia.
3: Eventually, the Howard government struck a deal with New Zealand to take some of the group, while others were sent to Nauru, marking the start of the Pacific Solution, or offshore processing. It became a flashpoint in Australian politics, alongside claims refugees on another vessel had thrown their children overboard in a bid to secure asylum, which was later proved incorrect. The affair marked a shift in refugee and migration policy. Philip Ruddock was the Minister for Immigration and Multicultural Affairs in the Howard government. Reflecting on the incident 25 years ago, he says his government made the right decision.
6: You have to be careful in making judgments about who is most at risk and most in need of help and assistance. And I don't think the decisions ought to be determined by those people who've got the money to pay a smuggler to put them to the front of the gate.
3: Refugee and migration policy continues to dominate Australian politics. This week, Prime Minister Anthony Albanese guaranteed Australia will maintain its current humanitarian intake of around 20,000 refugees a year. The PM's intervention follows an earlier statement from Home Affairs Minister Tony Burke that Australia would significantly cut back those numbers. Foreign Affairs Minister Penny Wong was asked today whether she thinks the Prime Minister made the right decision.
7: We have very strong border policies which have seen no successful boat arrivals under the government, but at the same time we will continue to maintain a refugee intake.
3: Deputy Opposition Leader Ted O'Brien was asked if the Coalition

0: Putin supports Australia's...
1: ...to the election, as we've been making clear for some time.
0: Dr Madeleine Gleeson is the Deputy Director of the Kaldor Centre for International Refugee Law.
2: Australia committing to this resettlement program in the way that we have in previous years is about, I guess, reaffirming that we really see our role in refugee protection as being a big player in resettlement.
0: When it comes to whether Australia will ever increase its humanitarian intake...

0: natural processing when it was reintroduced in 2012. More people arrived in Australia seeking asylum by boat in that first year than at any other time in our recorded history. But what it does do is it plays into a political narrative very well.
1: That report by Bridget Fitzgerald. One Nation is about to put its popularity to the test in the West. A state by-election in Perth would typically be a contest between the Liberal Party and Labor. But it seems One Nation will be the main threat to Labor's dominance of WA when voters head to the polls tomorrow. Isabel Musali prepared this report.
2: Thank you, Mr. Ryan.
3: You're welcome.
4: At this school on Perth's southern coastal outskirts, busy parents are picking up their kids. Many say they love raising a family here, but want more housing and infrastructure. Some have already voted in the Secret Harbour by-election, while others are weighing up their options.
5: I wasn't on board with the somewhat extremist views of the One Nation sort of party. I felt that Liberal was a nice balance.
6: I think I'm going to vote Labor. I just feel like they really care about the community more so than anything.
7: I'm voting for One Nation. I like a lot of the views on some of the restrictions on immigration, looking at what's going on in the UK. I don't want that to happen over here. Obviously, I'm an immigrant myself, but I just prefer, I like that.
4: This state by-election was triggered by the resignation of long-serving Labor Minister Paul Papalia. Secret Harbour is a safe Labor seat, but that could change this weekend. Carrying One Nation's hopes of a lower house seat is gym owner Luke Hurtigan.
8: People have had enough. And I think One Nation and Pauline Hanson have become a vessel for these people to feel like they are being represented.
4: Labor candidate Georgia Tree is a former lobbyist for gas giant Woodside and has a background as a political staffer.
9: I'm here to fight for Labor and for a Labor government because I know that having a representative in the room is the best thing for my community.
4: But the Liberal Party is desperate for a good result after being decimated in recent elections. Its candidate is real estate agent and former Submariner Ryan Robertson.
10: We're here to fight for those people and give them a true representative within the seat of Secret Harbour in state parliament so that they can finally get the infrastructure, the facilities that they deserve.
4: Murdoch University Associate Professor of Politics Narelle Miragliotta says this time it seems the Liberals have been sidelined. So the question is, can One Nation take the seat from Labor?
11: It's a very reasonable chance that it could happen, particularly because it does feel like it's a two-party race at the moment. It's between One Nation and Labor.
4: While this is a state by-election, she says this result matters at a national level, particularly because Secret Harbour is part of the Canning federal electorate, held by Liberal MP Andrew Hastie.
11: It may force the Liberals to have another look at how it is they're positioning themselves, so it may have some implications for them. And, of course, there's also a bit of a message here for Labor as well, because Labor holds quite a few outer metropolitan seats, and if One Nation appears to be competitive in those seats, it may have implications for them as well.
4: The Secret Harbour by-election will be held tomorrow.
1: 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Just search for The World Today. Three staff members of the US military newspaper Stars and Stripes are out of a job in the latest showdown between journalists covering the Pentagon and its leadership. And under Defence Secretary Pete Hegseth. The paper's editor-in-chief, Middle East reporter and publisher were told last week they'd been dismissed for insubordination. The move follows an interview in which the editor-in-chief, Eric Slavin, was asked a hypothetical question about media censorship. Overnight, the fired staff have announced they're suing the department over their dismissal. Eric Slavin joined me earlier. Does he think the interview he gave was a pretext for his firing?
12: That is what is cited in the proposed notice of separation. They said that, the answer I gave about the hypothetical censorship of news would be insubordination. I frankly am not sure how they came to that conclusion, but I ended up learning later that the Pentagon ordered my firing the day after Stars and Stripes was the first to report any of the details of what had been happening aboard the USS Abraham Lincoln.
1: Those were reports about mental and physical hardship.

0: ship on the Lincoln.
1: That's correct, yes. We also were the first to report one of the sailors had gone overboard.
0: When you put out those reports about conditions on the USS Lincoln, was there any response from the Pentagon leadership? Were you aware that these reports had angered them?
1: Well, we had seen reports from Pentagon leadership, from the Defense Secretary, from others who referred to what was going on aboard the Abraham Lincoln as misreported or fake news or not, in a number of other ways. They didn't specifically cite Stars and Stripes when they were doing that, but clearly they were not happy about the ship being reported upon.
0: Is that reporting, do you think, was that the final straw? Because tensions have been building for some time, haven't they, between the Pentagon leadership and the journalists covering the Department of Defense?
1: Yes, well, there was a tweet about us from Pentagon Public Affairs in January that talked about major changes and accused us of being woke, which honestly is something that Stars and Stripes has never been accused of. And 2 months after that, they put out a memo reaffirming our independence, but then proceeding to impose restrictions upon content. And then my separation notice states that my comments to CBS News about that hypothetical censorship were so egregious that I should be terminated on short notice. But then they waited more than 5 weeks to issue it.
0: And Stars and Stripes was founded during the Civil War. It's still printed, I believe, for U.S. military service personnel who are stationed overseas. What is lost if Stars and Stripes can no longer operate independently as it has done for so many years?
1: Well, our roots are in the Civil War, and we've been publishing continuously in Europe and in Asia since World War II. And General Eisenhower at the time, when confronted with whether to censor Stars and Stripes, simply stated, this is the soldier's paper, you know, do not interfere. And nowadays, Stars and Stripes will write stories that nobody else really has the ability or the inclination to do. You know, we can talk about the living situation of the barracks in Germany or the cost of living for service members in Poland, or we might even take a look at the exercises that happen in Northern Australia. So there's a really wide breadth that Stars and Stripes cover that would be lost.
0: And you're now taking legal action against the Department of Defense over your dismissal, along with your colleagues, the former publisher and former Middle East reporter. Is that likely to be a drawn-out process?
1: It's hard to say. We are attempting to get an emergency restraining order. But really, the goal of the lawsuit is to protect the rights of service members and their families to a free and independent press, and to protect civilian and military journalists so they can do their jobs without retaliation.
0: Eric Slavin, former editor-in-chief of Stars and Stripes. The infamous general who became known as the Butcher of Bosnia has died in The Hague. Ratko Mladic was implicated in the worst crimes of the Bosnian War of the 1990s, including the massacre of thousands of Muslim men and boys at Srebrenica. He was serving a life sentence for genocide. Angus Randall reports.
2: It's 1995 in Bosnia, and a man in army fatigues walks onto a bus filled with Muslim women and children.
3: Good evening. I'm General Ratko Mladic. I know they told you a lot about me. You'll be escorted to Kladanja. Don't be afraid. Nothing will happen to you. You are free.
2: The bus was one of dozens that transported women and children far away from their homes during the conflict. Almost all of the men and boys who were forced to stay behind were systematically executed, about 8,000 bodies dumped in mass graves. The architect of this ethnic cleansing and genocide, Ratko Mladic, has died in The Hague at the age of 84. Manira Sabasic lost her husband and two sons in the Srebrenica massacre.
4: First of all, I'm sorry that he died. He should have suffered more. He should have waited longer to die. He should have dreamt of our children's eyes.
2: Despite his horrific crimes, in the Serbian capital Belgrade, many are in mourning.
5: To me, he is a hero, and I mean what I said.
6: I feel really sorry. My opinion is that he fought for Serbian people wherever they were.
2: But in the capital of neighbouring Bosnia and Herzegovina,

0: Inner Sarajevo, where Mladic's army pounded the besieged city with artillery, tanks and mortars for nearly 4 years, death is seen as too merciful.
1: That vile creature, that animal, has passed away in a hospital. A hospital of all places. Tell me, where is the humanity? Where is the justice? He ought to have met his end in Srebrenica, crucified like Jesus Christ, suffering until his very last breath.
0: Mladic remained on the run from the international courts until 2011, when he was captured in northern Serbia. In 2017, he was convicted of genocide and crimes against humanity and sentenced to life in prison. Dr. Melanie O'Brien is a professor of international law at the University of Western Australia. She says the capture and trial of the Butcher of Bosnia was a success for international justice, even though it took years.
2: What it does show is that it is possible, and this was a high-ranking person. He was the head of the military, but it shows it is possible. So patience is important because it is possible to get hold of one of these perpetrators in the end and put them on trial and convict them.
0: There are currently 7 people detained by the International Criminal Court in The Hague for war crimes and crimes against humanity, including former Philippines President Rodrigo Duterte. And there are also 10 current or former heads of state wanted by the International Criminal Court accused of these crimes. This includes former Syrian President Bashar al-Assad, Russian President Vladimir Putin, and Israeli Prime Minister Benjamin Netanyahu.
2: We have this unfortunate culture at the moment of certain leaders of states who think that they are above the law and think that the law doesn't matter. And it's really challenging. And it's a real change from the era in which the Yugoslav Tribunal was created. So there was this real momentum in the late 90s and early 2000s for accountability for these crimes. So it is a real challenge at the moment for international law to have so many people moving away from that.
0: It's unclear whether Ratko Mladic's body will be repatriated to his surviving family in Serbia.
3: Angus Randall reporting. Well, I'm not sure what's the longest you've ever left your fruit basket untouched on the kitchen bench, but this discovery in central Queensland has probably got you beaten. Scientists say fossilised fruits found in the region are exceptionally well preserved, with testing showing they're more than 30 million years old. And they say the findings cast new light on the origins of tropical rainforests in Australia. Jasmine Hines has more.
4: When scientists were first handed the fossilised fruits from Capella in central Queensland, they were genuinely stumped.
5: It was an unusual discovery because when we first found it, it looked a bit like lizard skin.
4: Dr. Andrew Rosefeld is Queensland Museum's principal geoscience scientist and an adjunct research fellow at CQ University.
5: So we were faced with a plant we've never seen before. We had no idea what it belonged to. And the last couple of years, on and off, we've been slowly working on it.
4: The plants were later identified as the first fossil recorded in Australia of the Melastomataceae family, whose modern-day members include types of rhododendron. But this discovery led to the identification of a new species, and it's forced scientists to rethink how these tropical plants came to be in Australia.
5: The belief by the most recent molecular data suggested that this family of plants migrated into Australia from Southeast Asia. The fossil evidence we've got would suggest that isn't the case. They actually came from Gondwana, so they came from Australia, South America, that type of thing. We were connected to these continents and then we split off about 35 million years ago. Australia slowly drifted northwards and it took this incredibly unusual flora with it.
4: Dr. Rosefeld's team has published its findings in the International Journal of Plant Sciences. Co-author Dr. Anita Milroy from the University of Queensland used a type of high-intensity X-ray on the fossils.
6: So we can actually see inside these fruits. We don't have to destroy them and we can see where their seeds were and where their vascular traces were. So from a scientific point of view, yes, it's new, it's exciting, and having these new techniques means we can try and put it into a family, which can be quite difficult when you've only got one bit of a plant.
4: And if you're wondering why these fossilised fruits were so well preserved, the team says there was widespread volcano activity in the area, which buried the fruits, encasing them in an extremely hard rock called silcrete, and protecting them for millions of years so they can reveal their secrets today.
3: Jasmine Hines and David Sparks with that report.

0: And that's all from the World Today team for this week. The program's supervising producer is Matt Bamford, associate producer Barney Porter, technical production by Mark Cash and Christian Huff-Johnson. We'll be back at the same time on Monday. I'm Barbara Miller. Have a lovely weekend.
1: Thanks very much to the team at The World Today. Right across Australia, you're listening to ABC News Radio. It's time now for a news update with Tweong Fitzpatrick. Hi, Twee.
2: Hi, Rhiannon. The family and friends of Australians missing in Nepal and Tibet following deadly floods are appealing for information amid a communications blackout in affected areas. At least 392 people have died and over 1,400 people are missing following torrential flooding, with 39 Australians still unaccounted for. Several Australians were on pilgrimages along the Nepal-Tibet border when floodwaters hit, with relatives holding grave concerns for their loved ones. The Australian Antarctic Division plans to temporarily extract its staff from Macquarie Island in the Southern Ocean amid concerns about the impact of bird flu. The island is currently free of the virus, but the AAD is concerned that expeditioners could be exposed to significant psychological risks in the event of mass wildlife deaths. Iran is preparing a list of conditions for reopening the Strait of Hormuz after mediators asked Tehran to set them out. Iran's top security official has told state media that the country has agreed on a shipping corridor with Oman, with parts of the route in Omani waters and others in Iranian waters. Staying overseas, Donald Trump has signed an order demanding Lake Ontario be renamed Lake America. Mr. Trump is determined to punish Canada after its leaders rejected a trade deal and imposed reciprocal tariffs of up to 50% on US imports. Canada maintains its own database of place names and will not recognise Mr. Trump's order. And to WA, Premier Roger Cook says the risk to the wider community from a case of diphtheria in Perth remains very low. The Department of Health has confirmed a severe case of respiratory diphtheria has been recorded in a child in the metropolitan area. The department says public health is undertaking contact tracing, vaccinating high-risk contacts, and providing support to a school in Perth's northeast. And that's all the news for now. I'll be back soon for more.
1: Sounds good, Twee. Thank you.
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1: I'm Rhiannon Elston. Thanks very much for your company here on News Radio. It's Friday, the 28th of August. Making news, more details come to light about Australians missing at the Nepal-Tibet border after the region's devastating flood. We'll hear about a mission to retrieve scientists on a sub-Antarctic island amid concerns about the risk of bird flu. Plus, how the removal of invasive carp from wetlands is helping some waterways bounce back.
4: It's hard to believe that a wetland that's been affected by high turbidity as a result of carp for nearly 50 years now, when you put it through the drying cycle and you remove the carp, back they come.
1: We'll hear all about that a little later. Right now, though, search and rescue efforts are continuing, with more than 1,400 people still missing following the devastating flash flooding in the Himalayan border region. Authorities say a glacial collapse sent a wall of water, mud and rock crashing through villages in northern Nepal and triggered an enormous mudslide in Tibet. Today, we're getting more details about the 39 Australians who remain unaccounted for. Four, many of whom were part of a pilgrimage tour of the region. The ABC's Rachel Clayton has just filed this report from Kathmandu.
5: I'm outside Trebuvan Teaching Hospital. It's very early in the morning here, but this is one of the main hospitals that rescuers are bringing survivors. Behind me is where ambulances have been showing up for the past 2 days. When it's more crowded here, families are desperately trying to see if it's their loved one coming out. And when they realise that it's not, people back off and wait for the next one to come through. It is quiet here right now, but last night and during the day yesterday, families were everywhere here. They are trying to find out if their loved ones are alive or if they're inside getting treatment. These are the sorts of things we're seeing at this hospital. People have started plastering photos of their loved ones, of the missing, on these walls. There are also these growing lists of survivors. These have been added to quite a lot overnight since I was here last night, and people are coming to check them. They then move on to other hospitals to find out if their loved ones might be there. These two desks have also been set up. They're empty right right now, but yesterday there were police and volunteers here. Families come and they give the details of their missing loved ones to these people to find out or to register them so that if they are found, hopefully alive, they can be contacted. There's also a list a little bit further on of people who are inside this hospital getting treatment. Aid has started flowing in. India has sent almost 50 tonnes of material aid. We know Australia is now sending financial aid. South Korea has sent in a team of people, and this place is really going to need it. There are many challenges ahead, not just rescuing people, of course, but the cleanup is going to take a very long time. It's difficult to understand what this rescue effort looks like. Information is very difficult to find out. A lot of it is coming from different departments, from Nepal's government, from parts of China's government too, mostly over social media. There is a coordinated response that the government here is leading. The ability for us to get that information out to the public, and even for the government to get that information out to the public, to people in Nepal, into the international communities, for those people who are trying to find tourists and people here who were here for pilgrimages, that's very difficult to do. And one of the main reasons is that the scale of this devastation is enormous. It did start at the border of Tibet and Nepal, but it went all the way downstream, covering many districts that are home to more than 2 million people. It's really difficult to understand how big it is. The only way to really try and comprehend this is from the air. We've been seeing drone footage. So many videos have come out of people who filmed that devastation on their phone. But from the air, from helicopter footage, that's kind of when we're trying to understand or trying to comprehend just how much infrastructure has been taken out. We know the government is using every helicopter available to them, not just government ones, the ones from the army. They're using private helicopters to get as many search and rescue teams on the ground. Where there is ground, a lot of the ground has been swept away. It's mud, it's water, and as we know, there is a threat of another torrent that could come down the valley. There are miraculous stories of survival that are coming out. People who have been rescued are caked in mud, like they've been sitting in mud and waiting to be rescued. There's also, we heard overnight that a few hundred people were saved from a tunnel, so they've been hiding in a tunnel when this water hit. There's a lot of internet and power completely taken out, so being able to contact people who might have a phone, might have a sat phone, is also very difficult, but there are survivors are still being found. One of the biggest challenges, unfortunately, now, though, is keeping bodies in a way that means that they can be identified. In Chitwan district, which is right down the bottom, it's southwest of Kathmandu, a lot of bodies are being recovered there because that's downstream and easier to get to. But there's just there's not enough refrigeration in the hospitals for staff to keep those bodies cool so that families can come and identify them. That's one of the many challenges hitting this area, and of course just getting personnel on the ground is the biggest one. There are two what are called barrier lakes that have formed at the border of Tibet and Nepal. China's authorities last night, there was a warning that an earthquake had hit that high Himalayan area, and there was a Category 4 warning from Chinese authorities that were getting ready to dispatch more rescuers to try and get the rescuers that are on the ground out of there. There was a warning a few hours ago on the Nepal side too. Rescuers had to scramble upstream. So those two lakes, they have formed because of the amount of debris that came down during that first flood. So it's being blocked right now, but it is filling up with water. It is monsoon season here. It's been raining here all night, and there is an enormous threat that it's going to break and send millions of cubic meters of water back down that same valley. So as you said, the race is on to find survivors and to make sure that warning systems are in place so the rescuers that are on the ground can get out if that happens.
1: That was the ABC's Rachel Clayton reporting from Kathmandu. With more on the 39 Australians missing in the wake of the disaster, here's political reporter Evelyn Manfield.
6: There's at least 39 missing Australians, as we've been reporting this morning, and the ABC has been able to confirm the identities of more of those 39 missing Australians, and we can share some photos of them as well on the screen that we've had permission to be able to share with our audience. One of the identities that we've confirmed so far today is

0: 46-year-old Reshma Patel. She was last seen at a border immigration building about 10 minutes before the flood hit. She's a mother of two, lives near Newcastle, and she was travelling with a group. Another 10 Australians as part of that group are also reported missing, and we're told her husband has flown to the region to try and find her. Also, a family of four from Cherrybrook in Sydney's northwest has been identified. Parents Sridharan and Lakshmi Iyer, and their two sons Rishab and Rudra, 23 and 20 years old respectively. They're part of the Himalayan Glacier Adventure and travel tour group that were travelling in the region. And there's another 15 Australians missing, or there are perhaps in total 15 Australians missing from that group. So as you can see there, we are beginning to find out more details about those 39 Australians at least who are still missing, unaccounted for. We're hearing more details from the government about their response as well this morning, Mel.
1: Yeah, a really anxious time for a lot of families at the moment, Evelyn. What's the response from the Australian government so far?
0: Yeah, so announced this morning a $5 million support package that includes $2 million to the World Food Program, another $2 million which is being used for hygiene kits, emergency shelter, some supports like that, and then $1 million as part of that too is for locally led recovery efforts. So a $5 million package in total there. We do know that Foreign Minister Penny Wong will be speaking to her counterpart, hopefully, if everything works out this afternoon, and of course we'll bring you more updates if we receive those from the phone call too. We know now that there are 20 Australian staff over in Kathmandu working to help with this recovery effort. They're people who have specialised skills in humanitarian assistance and logistics. Penny Wong was talking through that this morning.
2: We have an initial team of a rapid response team who are deploying in the next 48 hours. These are people who have experience in responding to humanitarian disasters and obviously have experience in logistics, planning, communications and humanitarian response. And I'll be speaking to the Nepalese Foreign Minister later today.
0: Now, as the recovery efforts, of course, do continue in that region, Penny Wong did say it is possible that the number of missing Australians could rise. They're working to get as much information as they can from their staff on the ground, local authorities. We know there's been a lot of communication with tour operators as well, and trying to communicate that as quickly as possible with the next of kin.
3: So some of the details there emerging about the 39 Australians who are among the more than 1,400 missing in this disaster in Nepal and Tibet. You just heard from political reporter Evelyn Manfield. She was speaking to Melissa McKay. And we will, of course, bring you all the latest information on this as we have it.
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5: ABC News Radio.
3: When Donald Trump announced the US military had launched strikes on Iran in conjunction with Israel, the president and other senior administration officials said the war at that time would take a few weeks. Well, today marks 6 months since those strikes. And while the intensity of the conflict may have eased, the Strait of Hormuz remains blocked and oil prices are still higher than they were prior to the beginning of the war. The Iranian rial has crashed to record lows as economic sanctions hit the population hard. Middle East correspondent Matthew Doran reports.
6: February 28, and US fighter jets take to the skies. Warships launch missiles aimed at Iran. A commander-in-chief addressing his nation.
7: Short time ago, the United States military began major combat operations in Iran.
6: Iran's retaliation, swift, missiles triggering warning sirens across Israel, while also targeting its Gulf state neighbours. Those barrages may have stopped, at least for now, but 6 months on, the war is still technically ongoing, with no deal for lasting peace in the region.
8: The Iranians are infamous for understanding that most of the time they can outlast their opponent.
6: Emily Harding is an intelligence expert at the Center for Strategic and International Studies and served as the Iran director on the National Security Council during the last

0: Bush administration?
1: So they'll come to the table, they'll negotiate a deal, and at the very last minute, it'll be like, and also we want the following five things, and in the hopes that they can just like grind the other side into submission.
0: The US and Iran continue to threaten each other with a return to fighting, particularly given the ongoing dispute over the Strait of Hormuz, which Iran closed early in the war, announcing the decision via radio to ships in the Persian Gulf.
2: All navigating through the Strait of Hormuz is forbidden.
0: The shipping lane is something President Trump oscillates between insisting should be open to all without restriction or under American control, and which Iran argues is subject to its sovereignty shared with Oman on the other side of the waterway. Iran has focused its efforts of late on negotiations with Oman about the future management of the strait, ahead of talks with the US on broader issues leading to a peace deal. Emily Harding says the situation could continue dragging on.
1: Could it be a forever war when you see like these occasional exchanges of fire, especially between Israel and Iran? I could see that.
0: Earlier this week, the Trump administration announced more economic sanctions, this time targeting countries doing business with Iran. That's come on top of existing measures the US president says are aimed at inflicting significant pain on the Iranian economy to force the regime back to the negotiating table. This man, who spoke to the ABC via voice note from Tehran and who we'll call Arash to protect his identity, says the community is feeling the pinch.
3: And the future seems even darker with all those threats made by the US administration.
0: But Arash says it could also spur action.
3: There is a strange good side to it. People will definitely protest again in near future.
0: Rallying against a regime whose leader, Mojtaba Khamenei, still hasn't been seen in public since the strike which killed his father and left him severely injured on the very first day of the war.
4: That was our Middle East correspondent, Matthew Doran. You're listening to ABC News Radio. I'm Rhiannon Elston. To some other news now, One Nation leader Pauline Hanson is visiting the New South Wales Hunter region today to announce candidates for next year's state election. Overseas, the convicted war criminal Ratko Mladic, known as the Butcher of Bosnia for the atrocities he oversaw during the Balkans Wars in the early 1990s, has died. And European soccer's governing body UEFA is preparing to launch a criminal complaint against FIFA's embattled president Gianni Infantino. They're claiming possible financial mismanagement over his failed plan to sell a stake in the World Cup to private investors. To some news just to hand today, the Australian Antarctic Division will launch a mission to extract personnel from Macquarie Island in the Southern Ocean due to bird flu risks. The island is currently free of the virus, but there are concerns that staff there could be exposed to significant psychological risks in the event of mass wildlife deaths. Australia's icebreaker will sail to the island in the coming weeks to retrieve personnel prior to the peak of the elephant seal breeding season, when an outbreak is most likely to occur. Our Antarctic reporter Jano Gibson joins me now. Jano, hello to you.
5: Hi, Rhiannon.
4: Thanks for being with us. Now, how serious is the risk to Australian scientists at the base of contracting the virus?
5: Well, in terms of the scientists contracting the virus, I think the risk is extremely low, and that is not the reason why this unprecedented withdrawal of staff from the island is taking place. The concern is about the psychological risks associated with a potential mass mortality event of wildlife on the doorstep of the research station. So to put things into a bit of perspective, Macquarie Island, it's halfway between Tasmania and Antarctica. It's about 34 kilometres long, and it's a wildlife sanctuary. It's got something like 4 million seabirds, around 100,000 seals. The majority of them are elephant seals. And elephant seals are very susceptible to the H5 strain of bird flu. And we only have to look back a few months ago on Heard Island. There was some really distressing reports that came out there where around 90% of the elephant seal pups on Heard Island, which is also in the Southern Ocean, they perished as a result of bird flu. There was an estimated 13,000 baby elephant seals that died there.

0: So if you, the bird flu strain has not arrived on Macquarie Island, but if and when it does, the concern is that the scenes that we saw on Heard Island will be played out on Macquarie Island. It's just that there's a research station right there with 24 personnel, and they would be having this horrible scene of literally thousands of seals dying on their doorstep.
1: And Jono,
0: so the psychological risk of that was considered too high.
1: Okay. Do we know how the scientists who are on the island feel about this? Presumably some of their life's work is taking place there.
0: Yeah, so these expeditioners, and the majority of them wouldn't be scientists, but there would be tradies overseeing the station there. There would be technicians, station leaders, all the types of people you need to keep the station running over the quieter winter season. But they have been deployed there back in May, and they would have expected to stay there through until the following May. So it's a year-long deployment. Some of the most interesting times would be over the breeding season and the summer season, when the weather's a lot better and there's these huge amounts of wildlife on the island. What I've been told by the Deputy Secretary of the Department of Environment is that it will be a very difficult situation for the team there to find out that they will be getting extracted. And at this stage, there's no clear timeline on when expeditioners will be able to return. Certainly, the government says it's committed to continuing in the future a permanent presence on the island. So there's no change to that. It's just that they say that in terms of their work health and safety responsibilities, it's untenable to remain there in the event, the likely event of a mass mortality event among wildlife.
1: And what else do we know about the extraction process and how it will take place?
0: Yeah, so the plan is to send the Australian icebreaker, the RSV Nuina, to Macquarie Island. Now, normally that would take a few days from Hobart. So the trouble is that at the moment the ship is in Singapore undergoing its 5-yearly routine maintenance. So it's still in the dry dock. So it'll have to finish up the maintenance, head all the way back to Hobart, and then they'll have to put on some cargo and then send it down to Macquarie Island to retrieve the personnel. So it's expected that that will happen in late September or early October, right before the peak of the breeding season for elephant seals, which, as you mentioned in your introduction, is when the experts say it's most likely that an outbreak of bird flu might happen.
1: Okay, Jono Gibson, thank you very much for the update.
0: You're welcome.
1: And that was our Antarctic reporter, Jono Gibson, speaking. Conservationists and fishers are pushing for more management of the European carp, which has become an invasive pest in our waterways. They point to the benefits that come from clearing wetlands of the fish, and with more than 30,000 wetlands across the Murray-Darling Basin, clearing them of carp could be a good start to a healthier river. Eliza Berlage reports.
2: Slimy mud.
3: These ecologists are about to wade into a wetland that will take them back in time to when the clear waters were rich with thriving aquatic plants and native wildlife, and there were no European carp. Teal Flat Hut is a wetland on South Australia's River Murray, one of several sites under the management of the Murraylands and Riverland Landscape Board, which has successfully removed the invasive pest fish. The project's team leader, Darren Willis, says other wildlife and plants have started thriving.
4: It's hard to believe that a wetland that's been affected by high turbidity as a result of carp for nearly 50 years now, when you put it through the drying cycle and you remove the carp, back they come.
3: Ecologist Amy Rice has been working with the Landscape Board to restore this wetland.
5: Whenever I come to this wetland, it is breathtaking. I am in awe of what the wetland has been able to provide for the different species in the area.
3: The scientists have been using a technique called wetting and drying. They shut the wetlands off from the river, causing the water to evaporate, killing the carp. Fish screens are fitted to allow native fish and fauna to move back into the river system.
5: I think it's extremely rewarding in terms of all the work that we've put into this, the labour of love in coming out and reaping the rewards of that clear water and the benefits that it has, not only to the wetland specifically, but to the surrounding areas. It's providing a bit of a safe haven for these native species.
3: Since 2016, the federal government has spent more than $10 million researching a carp herpes virus as a biological control method, with further research due to be completed by 2028. In the interim, fishers and conservationists are pushing for more management of carp. Fisheries ecologist Ivor Stewart says it's critical to take action now, especially with reviews into the Murray-Darling Basin Plan and Menindee Lakes due to report back later this year.
2: Well, I'm part of the carp generation. I've never seen the river looking anything but carpy and discoloured and degraded. And what I'd like to see is a new momentum to change things, to restore rivers.
3: Back at Teal Flat, Darren says the Landscape Board's success in removing carp could be a blueprint for other regions to revitalise their waterways.
4: There's a lot of interest in the upstream states in looking at the case studies we have here and seeing how they can be applied at different scales upstream.
3: For now, the Teal Flat wetland provides a glimpse of what could be possible with the right approach.
1: Eliza Berlage reporting. Time now for all the latest in sport, and Mark Adnall is with us today. Mark, hello.
6: G'day, Rhiannon. Brisbane's poor defence of its NRL premiership has been exacerbated by another loss at home last night, their ninth in a row in a 46-20 defeat to the Melbourne Storm to open round 26. With Jerome Hughes back in the side, the Storm ran in 5-2 in the first half to take the game away from Brisbane at Lang Park. Broncos coach Michael Maguire says their losing run at home is hugely concerning.
7: Yeah, it's not a nice record, that one, especially when you have the great supporters, and the players do appreciate that too. But one thing I learnt when I first walked in, every old boy said, manage, everyone turns up when you play the Broncos. And I've coached against the team and you do exactly the same. So we're going to make sure that we utilise that when the time's right.
6: Former Australian rules footballer Nicky Winmar has been sentenced to 6 months jail for the assault of a woman in Northern Victoria last year. Tyrone Doughton reports.
8: Last month, the Bendigo Magistrates Court found Winmar guilty of 3 counts of unlawful assault and common law assault. The court heard Winmar dragged a woman by the hair before slamming her head into a door 4 times during an argument in Kahuna in May last year. Winmar is seeking bail while appealing the sentence. Following the conviction, Winmar was removed from the AFL Hall of Fame and a statue of him outside Perth Stadium was also taken down.
6: Australian golfer Minwoo Lee has credited his excellent start at the PGA Tour season-ending tour championship to a change of equipment. Lee shot an equal tour best round of 62 in Atlanta to lead by 2 shots. Fellow Aussie Adam Scott also in a strong spot, only 4 shots off the lead. Now, after battling in the 2 tournaments prior, Lee felt a drastic change was needed.
9: I ended up changing shafts before the week, and even my team was very hesitant about it, but the results were really good when I did practice with it, and it was nice to hit shots that I saw out there, and it was really good.
6: Australia's campaign at the Women's Hockey World Cup has come to an end with a 1-0 defeat to Argentina in their semi-finals in the Netherlands. With scores levelled half-time, Argentina eventually found the breakthrough through a penalty corner in the second half, ending the Hockey Roos' chances of a first World Cup gold medal since 1998. Australia will now look to match their third-place finish from 4 years ago when they faced Belgium for the bronze medal on Saturday night. Australian high jump champion Nicola Olislagers has won another Diamond League event, this time in Zurich. The 2-time Olympic silver medalist, reigning world champion, jumped a season's best of 2.02 metres to claim victory and just missed on her 3 attempts at 2.05 metres, which would have broken her own Australian record. Fellow Australian Eleanor Patterson finished in 6th spot. And Rhiannon, big night of sport coming up. AFL, first of the wildcard finals. Western Bulldogs, Collingwood at the MCG. And the NRL, 2 matches. First up, Manly taking on the Dragons. Then it's the Panthers and the Bulldogs. Good night coming up, Rhiannon. ABC Sport will be across it all on the radio, live blogging as well.
1: It's all happening. Mark Adnall, thanks so much. All right, let's check the finance screens now. The All Ords currently up 0.2%. The ASX 200 also up 0.3%. One Aussie dollar currently buying 72 US cents. In weather, it's a partly cloudy day in Brisbane. Your top is 25. Sydney on track for a max of 20 degrees. A sunny day. Canberra, you're heading for 17. Partly cloudy. A

of showers possible in Melbourne today. 17 is your top. Hobart heading for 15, partly cloudy, mostly sunny in Adelaide. The maximum there is 21. Staying dry in Perth, 21 the top for you today, and Darwin 34, sunny skies.

0: ABC News, I'm Tuiong Fitzpatrick. Police in Nepal say the death toll from catastrophic flash flooding has risen to almost 470 as the desperate search for survivors continues. China correspondent Alison Horn has the details.
1: 39 Australians are among the more than 1,400 people still missing after this week's flood and landslide disaster on the Nepal-Tibet border. But getting access to the worst affected areas is incredibly challenging. Roads have been severely damaged or washed away completely. Access by air is also being hampered by rain, and there are fears of a potential second flood in the area. A lake of rising water that's formed near the China-Nepal border could burst its banks if heavy rain continues.
0: Meanwhile, more details have emerged about some of the 39 Australians missing after the deadly flash flooding. They include 46-year-old Reshma Patel, last seen at border immigration shortly before the flood. The mother of two, who lives near Newcastle in New South Wales, was travelling with 10 other Australians also reported missing, and her husband and children have flown to the region to try to find her. A missing family of four from Cherrybrook in Sydney's northwest has also been identified as Sridharan and Lakshmi Iyer and their sons Rishabh and Rudra. They were part of the Himalayan Glacier Adventure and travel tour in the region, with 15 Australians also missing from that group. To politics, and Federal Energy Minister Chris Bowen insists Queensland and the Northern Territory have not been given a carve-out from new data centre rules. National Cabinet met on Wednesday and agreed to a mandatory set of rules, including a requirement that new data centres be powered entirely by renewables. Queensland and the NT emerged from that meeting declaring they'd secured a win, allowing them to use an agnostic mix of energy for any centres in their jurisdictions. Mr. Bowen has told the ABC they can apply to use coal and gas, but the federal government will have the final say.
2: They can apply to the Commonwealth to do that. The Commonwealth will decide whether to let them do that or not, and they'll have to prove that it's cheaper and better for the grid than renewables would be, which is a very high bar and very difficult to do.
0: As the US-Israeli war on Iran crosses the six-month mark, there's no sign the conflict will end anytime soon. Global Affairs editor Laura Tingle explains the stalemate continues to be felt around the world.
3: You can't underestimate the impact that it has had on the credibility of Donald Trump, but also what that means elsewhere. The fact that, you know, he keeps making these declarations which people have started to just dismiss. When you lose your credibility on arguments in a war, it has effects on what you say about everything else, whether that's tariffs, about your diplomatic relationships with other countries. At home, of course, that's having a big toll, and people are now sort of once again questioning whether he could possibly lose the Senate as well as the House of Representatives at the midterm elections.
0: Elsewhere, WA Labor and One Nation are trading barbs over campaign tactics the day before the Secret Harbour by-election. State political reporter Kian Burke explains.
4: One Nation's complained to the Electoral Commission about orange flyers Labor's been distributing with panels voters can scratch off to reveal criticisms of Pauline Hanson. One Nation's WA leader Rod Caddy says it's deceptive.
5: It's all in orange. It's got our logo on the front. It's a picture of Pauline. You're trying to deceive people.
4: But Premier Roger Cook has argued the flyers are above board.
6: They're fully authorised. They meet all the requirements of the law, and what they do is tell the truth.
4: Labor's also complained to the Electoral Commission about One Nation handing out hats at pre-polling, which Mr. Caddy says is being done within the rules.
0: Disgraced footballer Nicky Winmar has been sentenced to 6 months jail for assaulting a woman in northern Victoria last year. Last month, Winmar was found guilty of three counts of assault. At a plea hearing earlier this month, the victim, who cannot be identified, said Winmar's attack had left her a shadow of the person she was. The 60-year-old was today handed a six-month jail sentence with a 12-month community corrections order to be completed upon release from custody. Winmar's lawyers immediately appealed the sentence and noted their intention to apply for bail. And troops from RWAF-based Tyndall have marched into Katherine with their swords

0: drawn this morning as part of a special parade to mark the Top End town centenary. The Freedom of Entry Parade is an old military tradition where armed troops are challenged by the town's police before being allowed to enter the streets after declaring their intentions are peaceful. You're up to date with the latest from ABC News.
1: Tui, thank you.
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1: Rhianna Nelston with you here on News Radio this Friday, the 28th of August, making news. The search for answers gets underway as the Nepal-Tibet border region reels after a flash flood disaster.
3: We were not prepared. Government was not prepared. As you could see in the videos as well, people were running for their lives because nobody warned them in advance.
1: Rescue and recovery efforts are also ramping up amid warnings a second flood could be imminent in the region. And there's growing pressure on the federal government to cut the tobacco excise as a way to counter illicit products. First, though, the search continues for the almost 1,500 people still missing along the mountainous Nepal-Tibet border where flash flooding has claimed at least 390 lives so far. Video footage shows people being swept away from the torrent of water with entire buildings and also bridges destroyed. The catastrophic floods followed the collapse of a glacier and there are now fears of further flooding. 1 year ago, geoscientist Jacob Steiner from the University of Graz in Austria prepared a report on glacial lake bursts for the Nepali government as part of efforts to prepare the country for future disasters. He says he's frustrated the government was not prepared for these flash floods. He's now preparing a new report for the Nepali government and has told the ABC this isn't the first time glacial collapse has happened in the region.
3: Well, sadly or frustratingly, we did exactly the same report a year ago because in this very same location from a slightly different valley, we had a glacial lake bursting. So the glacial lake drained, it killed more than 20 people, it caused a lot of damage as well. And we wrote the same setup of report back then. It was used by Nepal government kind of to also plan and gave advice. And it was supposed to be some kind of guidance on where we should be looking in future and where we should pay attention to and what potential technical solutions exist to monitor this, such a region that's very, very difficult to access. And there are chances to do this with remote methods as we do now with satellite imagery. So now, sadly, 1 year afterwards, we were not prepared. The government was not prepared. As you could see in the videos as well, people were running for their lives because nobody warned them in advance. It's also, it's frustrating for us. The question is also a bit, where did we fail as experts? I'm not working, I'm not an employee of the government, but we advise the government in Nepal on what to do. We hope that this report now at least is another chance of pointing out what went wrong and where we have to look in future. Unfortunately, I cannot tell you that I'm 100% confident because so far the results weren't really, it wasn't very convincing. I mean, the fact that we had a similar event exactly a year ago and now this happens again with such a devastating impact is really concerning. There is institutional capacity gap to address this, unfortunately, but can't stop doing it. We have to keep going, trying to provide the expertise that we have.
4: With the previous disaster, Yaka, what were you recommending to the Nepal government about what needed to happen?
3: Yeah, so the previous disaster was a lake. It was a bit different than this time. Right? So in this case, it was a lake. In last year, it was a lake that was breaching. And it was a lake that also took us a bit by surprise. It grew a lot faster than previous lakes because temperatures were very high last summer. But our advice was to use tools that are relatively new with satellite imagery to keep tracking the area. And we have been developing those when you can take satellite images every week and kind of check the whole Himalaya basically and check if somewhere something anomalous is appearing. And then you can have a human operator look at this location, right, and check whether a risk may be at hand and then make a decision, an informed decision from the government stakeholders. So these kind of tools that allow us to observe a large region, which wouldn't be possible with sensors placed in situ, because we cannot put a sensor on each glacier in the Himalaya. This isn't logistically feasible. We can cover a very large area. But of course, this needs technical know-how from the stakeholders in the country. And this is only being built at the moment, also because a lot of this technology is only developing at the moment. 10 years ago, or 15 years ago,

0: ago when I started my career, we had no chance. I wouldn't be sitting here and talking to you right now because we didn't have so much satellite imagery coming right up and telling us what happened in these places. Mm. Now, every day, a new one is coming in.
1: That was Jakob Steiner, a geoscientist at the University of Graz in Austria and a fellow at the Asian Mountain Alliance. He's currently in Bangladesh, where he's been monitoring the deadly flash floods in Nepal and Tibet. He was speaking there to Sally Zara. To some news here at home now, the chair of the Liberal-led Senate inquiry into illicit tobacco says its report aims to create a roadmap for the government to tackle the issue. The inquiry is due to table its report today after three public hearings and hundreds of submissions. The federal government maintains that reducing the tobacco excise is not the answer to tackling the black market, but both One Nation and members of the coalition are arguing otherwise. Liberal Senator Leah Bly says the committee's report will be wide-ranging.
2: It has tried to respect all of the contributions that have been made from health perspectives to all the way through to community safety and also looking at tax policy and trying to come up with a roadmap for the Albanese government to follow.
1: Becky Freeman is a professor of public health at the University of Sydney, and she made a submission to the inquiry and also appeared as an expert witness. She joins us now. Professor, thanks for being with us.
3: Thank you so much for having me.
1: Now, the report, as we understand it, is yet to be tabled or even made public. Given it's a Liberal-led inquiry, though, do you suspect that the recommendations here will include a cut to the tobacco excise?
3: I'll be really disappointed if the committee does recommend a cut to the tax excise for a couple of reasons. One, we know from a public health point of view, there is no evidence to suggest that making cigarettes cheaper for everyone everywhere in Australia will lead to positive public health outcomes. And we also know that this is not what the community supports. So the community wants stronger tobacco control. They support increased policy approaches and they support tobacco tax increases.
1: And what do you hope will be in the recommendations once this report is made public?
3: Yeah, I get frustrated because we keep sort of talking about, should we cut the tax, should we not cut the tax? And there are so many other things we could be doing. For example, why do we continue to allow cigarettes to be sold in 40,000 retailers all across the country? To me, we should be slashing the number of places that can sell these products. I can walk down my street and I can buy cigarettes from, you know, a hairdresser, a convenience store, a petrol station, a grocery store, a tobacconist. They are absolutely saturating the market. And to me, that would be a fantastic place to start, is getting rid of so many of these unnecessary retail opportunities for tobacco products.
1: Okay, well, we know the federal coalition and state Labor governments, including in New South Wales, want a cut to the excise. So tell us more about why you say that's the wrong approach to dealing with the booming tobacco black market.
3: Yeah, so we have a really long history in Australia of doing what I would call comprehensive tobacco control. That means we haven't just picked sort of one silver bullet solution and said, aha, this is how we solve this issue. We've been doing tax increases, advertising bans, graphic warnings on cigarette packs, health campaigns, you name it, we have implemented it. And the idea that we can just sort of pluck out one of those measures, tobacco tax increases, and say, oh, that will solve the illicit problem, is very naive. It's also very naive to think that wouldn't have adverse health impacts on young people in particular. And I have yet to see any sort of robust modeling from anyone who's calling for a tax increase. Sometimes it's 50%, sometimes it's 70%. Now I've seen 80%. There's been no research to say what impact would that have on public health? What impact would that have on smoking rates?
1: You just listed a range of different measures. Which ones do you think would be most effective if not a cut to the tobacco excise?
3: I think we've done a fantastic job in Australia in making cigarette smoking less attractive, less people wanting to do it less because, you know, they know how harmful it is and how expensive it is. But we have done very little to address how it's sold. You know, pretty much anyone can import cigarettes into the country, then they can be distributed to anybody and then sold by anybody. To me, if we want to actually get rid of illicit tobacco, we have to control that supply chain. We should know where every single cigarette pack that is coming into this country is being sold and where it's being sold. And there's just too many tobacco retailers right now to even contemplate being able to do that.
1: It was more than a decade ago that Australia introduced world-first plain packaging for tobacco. Do you fear that all of that work and policy is at risk of coming undone at this stage?
3: I would be devastated.

0: Australia anymore either. The tobacco farmers were bought out, decades ago. We got rid of tobacco farming, and we could do the same with retailing. To me, absolutely, we need strong control at the border. But once that product is in the country, we also need to know where it's being sold. And imagine if we took the same approach to tobacco retailing as we did to farming and said, you know what, this is not an industry that we want thriving in our communities, and we're only going to make tobacco available in a small number of shops that are tightly controlled that we can monitor effectively.
1: Professor Freeman, thank you very much for your time.
0: I really appreciate you having me on. Thank you.
1: Thank you. That was Becky Freeman, Professor of Public Health at the University of Sydney. This is ABC News Radio. I'm Rhiannon Elston. To some other news now. Fears of a second flood in the Himalayan border region have put rescuers on edge as police in Nepal say at least 469 people have now died from the flash flooding there. Here at home, a search continues for pilot Bob Bramley after a catastrophic light air crash in the remote Northern Territory. And the Tate brothers are trying to be freed until an extradition hearing can be held on their UK rape and trafficking charges.

0: Well, the federal opposition has left open the possibility it could cut the country's refugee intake if elected. Yesterday, the Prime Minister intervened to guarantee Australia's annual refugee intake would remain at 20,000 after a government spokesperson said it would fall to just below 14,000 a year because the rise was only temporary. Stephanie Boris reports from Canberra.
1: We're still trying to work out exactly where they stand, and it really depends on who you talk to. Now, we know that both the government, the coalition and One Nation all want to cut the number of migrants allowed into Australia each year. The question is exactly how. One of the areas, of course, is Australia's refugee intake. At the moment, it's 20,000 places per year. Now, coalition MPs and senators have been asked about whether the refugee intake should be reconsidered. The reason they're being asked about this is because of a conversation within the government yesterday on the refugee intake. And we're hearing different responses on who you speak to. We know that the coalition wants to get the net overseas migration figure from above 200,000 down to maybe 180,000 has been suggested by some, potentially lower or higher. But the question is, you know, how do you actually do that? Which types of migrants or visa categories do you cut back? So this question of should it be the refugee intake has been asked. We've heard from the Shadow Housing Minister, Andrew Bragg, yesterday. He said no, the refugee intake would not be a way that they would reduce migration under a coalition government. But today, the door has very much been left open by both the opposition leader, Angus Taylor, and the Shadow Foreign Affairs Minister, Ted O'Brien. Take a listen to Ted speaking on Radio National Breakfast earlier today.
2: As for the numbers of different categories, Angus is right. They'll be announced closer to the election. And that's for good reason, because we don't know what mess a coalition government will be inheriting. We don't know if there's going to be any positive development on the buildings of homes. Unfortunately, under the Albanese government, I mean, we've got fewer homes built.
3: Now, Steph, we're also talking about this today because of the Prime Minister's response to the refugee intake yesterday. What happened there? There was a bit of backflipping.
1: Yeah, there was very much so. So let's start at the beginning of yesterday, Kath. There was confirmation from the Home Affairs Minister Tony Burke's office that the humanitarian intake would be reduced from the current stake of 20,000 down to around the 13,000 mark. The argument that that was always temporary, that 20,000 figure, it wasn't supposed to be in there long term. But there were a number of people within Labor that were privately raising concerns about making a change such as that. Even at the National Labor Party conference, the indication there was that the figure would be going up, not down. And so the Prime Minister responded yesterday afternoon, essentially overturning that idea that it would go ahead and saying that the 20,000 figure is the figure, it's not changing, it's not going down. Now, this is part of a broader conversation we're having about migration. As I mentioned, all three parties acknowledge that the figure needs to come down. The question is just how. And trying to

0: explain to you by how much or which visa classes. It's not possible at the moment because none of these parties have a solid platform program in place. There are so many different views within each of these parties as to how to do it. We even heard from One Nation leader Pauline Hanson yesterday sort of putting a figure out there but saying plus, you know. So there's an indication of a figure, but then there's extras on top of that. So at the moment, it is incredibly messy across all of the parties, and it just shows how complicated this area of policy is.
1: And Steffi, looking to Western Australia now, where there is a state by-election with One Nation in the mix.
0: Yeah, so, I mean, obviously I deal with federal polls, but we're really interested in this at the fact that One Nation is involved in this state by-election. It's the electorate of Secret Harbour, a really great name, and it has always been held by Labor for a number of years. It's basically considered Labor heartland, but there is a One Nation candidate, and there is concern from within Labor that there could be a shake-up here. Now, we do have a Liberal candidate running there as well. There's different views from within federal Liberals about how this should be handled. We heard earlier this week Andrew Hastie saying that the Liberals really need to fight for this state electorate, whereas the opposition leader Angus Taylor wasn't sort of as strong with his remarks. Why we should all care about this state election happening over in the West? It's because it will give us more of an indication as to what people are actually feeling on the ground. We see these polls in papers that support for One Nation is rising. The question is, does it, you know, translate to those voters on the ground?
2: Stephanie Boris in Canberra speaking with Catherine Robinson. To something a little bit different now. France is notoriously strict in its protection of locally produced food and wine, but recent heatwaves have forced the authorities there to relax some of their rules on the production of certain famous types of cheese. Prized products such as the Beaufort made in the Alps and Comté from the neighbouring Jura Mountains currently face exacting controls on what the cows supplying the milk can eat. The problem is some of their traditional food hasn't existed this year because it's too hot, even in the high mountains. Patricia Michelson is well versed in some of those rules. She's a founder of a small chain of high-end cheese shops in London, and one of the products affected is the signature cheese of her business.
3: They're all priced in their own way because they are very specific styles of cheese and very specific breeds of herds. But the Beaufort Chalet d'Alpage is from the Maurienne mountain area, which is very small. If you go skiing, it's Courchevel and Mirabel and places like that. And in the summer, it's called transhumance. The herds travel from the valleys up to the higher pastures, the alpine pastures, which are wild. They're untouched.
4: And if those cows are in the southern region of those mountains on the French-Swiss border, then their cheese was particularly affected because that was the driest area,
3: yes,
4: right?
3: That was particularly... Well, over the last couple of years, we found it. Last year, we had the same thing as well. We had calls from the cheesemakers saying that there was depleted cheese this year because they take a year to mature, remember?
4: So it's the wild high alpine pastures that make a particular flavour. Tell me, if I take a knife and a fork to this cheese here, which is a big triangle, that looks like Comté.
3: No.
4: What am I cutting into?
3: You are cutting into the Beaufort Chalet d'Alpage, and it's August 2024. Oh, gosh.
4: I broke the knife, but it's only a wooden knife, don't worry.
3: It's August 2024.
4: Right, and I'm going to cut you a piece as well, and we can both taste it at the same time.
3: Yeah.
4: You'll be better at describing what it tastes like while I take a bite.
3: First, you give it a little sniff, like fine wine, because it will have this wonderful sense of cheese, but fruit.
4: Strong smell.
3: Strong, fruity smell to it. What's so lovely about it? It's got this sweet fruitiness to it. It's got layers of flavour.
4: People describe it as nutty, is that
3: right? It's nutty, yes, as well. But it's fruity. And you can taste sort of the pasture in it, the greenness of it.
4: So, say the French government relaxes the rules and brings in, I don't know, hay from Normandy to feed the hungry cows.
3: That's not going to happen.
4: No?
3: What will happen is that they will start producing extra feed for them on the farm. The relaxed rule is

0: that they are going to give them this extra feed of hay because the pasture isn't there.
1: And will you be carefully watching for a change in next year's delivery of cheeses?
0: Absolutely.
1: It sounds like it's a very slight relaxation of this appellation d'origine protégée, which it's not going to threaten the authenticity of the product.
0: Well, it is in a way, because the recipe is going to be changed.
1: Right.
0: It's not going to be solely on an alpine pasture that's untouched.
1: Would you say that climate change was becoming a threat to French cheese as we know it?
0: It's becoming a threat to everything that has a tradition and a season and a way of being made. Yes, of course it is.
2: That was Patricia Michelson, who owns a chain of cheese shops in London. She was talking there and eating with the BBC's Paul Henley. And I don't know about you, Mark Adnall, but that report was making me a little bit hungry.
3: It's got to be lunchtime somewhere. Starving. Pass the cheese. G'day, Rhiann. An AFL first. More than 90,000 fans are expected to fill the MCG tonight for the first of two wildcard games this weekend. The Western Bulldogs host Collingwood tonight before Melbourne takes on Carlton tomorrow night. Melbourne has recalled vice-captain Jack Viney for his first game of the season. Now tonight, the Bulldogs head into the game against Collingwood off the back of a 21-point win over Melbourne, while the Magpies have won just one of their past four matches. Still in the AFL, North Melbourne has announced four delistings from its playing group following the end of its season. Bailey Scott, Callum Coleman-Jones, Robert Hanson Jr., Braden George will all leave the club, having not been offered contracts for 2027. Scott, who is the son of 1996 Kangaroos Premiership player Robert Scott, was taken as a father-son pick in 2018. He played 116 matches for the club. To the NRL, Melbourne Storm coach Craig Bellamy says he's proud of his side after a 46-20 win over Brisbane at Lang Park last night to open round 26. The 11th place Storm will miss the finals, but dominated Brisbane early with 5-2 in the first half. Bellamy says his side's mentality, despite being out of top eight contention, has impressed him.
4: We're not going to be playing in September this year, so we want to. We've got two games to go, and we want to, you know, try and finish off strongly. Everyone put in a lot of effort.
3: Australian golfer Minwoo Lee has credited his excellent start at the PGA Tour's season-ending tour championship to a change of equipment. Lee shot an equal tour best round of 62 in Atlanta to lead by 2 shots. Fellow Australian Adam Scott is also in a strong spot, only 4 shots off the lead. After battling in his 2 tournaments prior, Lee felt a drastic change was needed.
5: I ended up changing shafts before the week, and even my team was very hesitant about it, but the results were really good when I did practice with it, and it was nice to hit shots that I saw out there, and it was really good.
3: Australian high jump champion Nicola Olischlagers has won another Diamond League event, this time in Zurich. The two-time Olympic silver medalist, reigning world champion, jumped a season's best of 2.02 metres to claim victory, just missed on her 3 attempts at 2.05 metres, which would have broken her own Australian record. Fellow Australian Eleanor Patterson finished in 6th. So, Rhiannon, AFL, NRL fans, big couple of weeks coming up. AFL final start tonight, the first of the wild card matches. Western Bulldogs, Collingwood at the MCG, that will be packed. And in the NRL, 2 rounds to go in the regular season. Tonight, 2 matches. First up, Manly taking on the Dragons. Then it's the Panthers and the Bulldogs. ABC Sport, Rhiannon, will be across it all.
2: Lots to keep you busy, Mark Adnall. Thanks so much. All right, let's check the finance screens now. The All Ords currently up 0.4%. The ASX 200 also up 0.4% today. One Aussie dollar currently buying 72 US cents. In weather, it's a partly cloudy day in Brisbane, a top of 25. Sunny in Sydney, your maximum is 20. Canberra on track for a top of 17. Partly cloudy. Melbourne expecting a couple of showers. Your maximum today is 17. Hobart, you're heading for 15. Partly cloudy, mostly sunny in Adelaide. 21, your top today. Heading for 21 in Perth as well, mostly sunny. And Darwin, clear skies for you. Your maximum is 34. Well, it's time now for a news update with Tweong Fitzpatrick. Hi, Twee.
6: Hi, Rhiannon. Police in Nepal say the death toll from catastrophic flash flooding on the border with Tibet has risen to almost 470 as rescuers scramble to locate survivors amid fears of a second flood. More than 1,400 people, including at least 39 Australians, are still missing. The federal government is sending $5 million in aid and will also deploy extra consular staff to the region to assist. Greens

0: Senator Maureen Faruqi is asking the federal government to heed the Australian Veterinary Association's call for $7.5 million of funding over 4 years to compensate vets treating wildlife. Due to H5 bird flu, clinics still treating birds have created temporary isolated surgeries and triage spaces, either at their own cost or through donations. New data has revealed there were almost 25,000 hospitalisations across the country due to endometriosis in 2024 and 2025. The Australian Institute of Health and Welfare's new report has also found a 23% increase in endometriosis hospitalisations over the past decade, with more than 9 out of 10 admissions involving a procedure. Lawyers for social media influencers Andrew and Tristan Tate are trying to convince a US judge to release them on bail, arguing they were playing characters online when they made outlandish statements. A judge in the city of Miami has not immediately ruled on their release, sending them back to jail for now. The brothers are seeking their release until an extradition hearing can be held on their UK rape and trafficking charges, over which they deny wrongdoing. And a wetland in South Australia's mid Murray has experienced clearer waters and a resurgence of native wildlife after the removal of European carp. Teal Flat Wetland is one of several sites managed by the local landscape board. And that's all the news for now. I'll be back soon for more.
1: Twee, thanks so much.
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1: It's good to be with you here on News Radio this Friday. I'm Rhiannon Elliston, making news. Nepalese authorities say the death toll has risen to almost 470 as rescuers scramble to locate survivors. More than 1,400 people, including at least 39 Australians, are still missing. Also, the sons of Pakistan's jailed former Prime Minister Imran Khan speak out, saying they fear he may not survive his imprisonment.
3: It's at a point where his health is he's in critical condition.
1: First, though, let's go to Nepal, where authorities say the death toll from catastrophic flash flooding on the border with Tibet has risen to almost 470 as rescuers scramble to locate survivors amid fears of a second flood. More than 1,400 people, including at least 39 Australians, are still missing. Australia's Emergency Action Alliance has mobilised to provide support for those in need on the ground in Nepal. Money raised will help provide food, water, financial support, shelter and aid to people in crisis. Matt Tinkler is the CEO of Save the Children Australia.
4: Needs are obviously immense in this kind of acute crisis, and as we just heard in your report, it's compounded by the fact here in this remote part of Nepal that it's a very different, very difficult part of the world to access. It's a mountainous region, bridges have been washed away, roads are inaccessible, and you also have this large number of people fleeing the carnage on the one hand, and a lot of people, government, first responders, aid agencies trying to get in. So that's making it very difficult to access some of those people who've been most impacted and who most need this urgent support.
5: So what will the Alliance provide to people in Nepal? What are the sorts of things that you're going to be able to get to them?
4: Yeah, it's important to think about a crisis like this in a couple of different phases. And obviously in the first 24 or 48 hours, it's all about access and life-saving assistance. This is helping recover people, infrastructure, water and sanitation, medical support, food and safe drinking water. Those kind of things are critical in the first 24 or 48 hours. But this is just the very start of a crisis that is going to last a very long time. If you think about the images you've seen, you've had whole villages washed away, homes, schools, people's crops and livelihoods. It's going to take a very long time indeed to rebuild any sense of normalcy, routine, safety and economic opportunity for the people who've been victims of this terrible tragedy. So we need urgent life-saving support now to reach the ground for those on need, but we need sustained humanitarian assistance over time to make sure that this is a recovery journey that is not being experienced alone by these unfortunate people.
5: And what exactly does that support look like realistically for people on the ground? You know, are we talking shelter kits, hygiene kits? What sort of things are people really in need of right now?
4: Yeah, absolutely. We've already had teams on the ground through Save the Children distributing hygiene kits, shelter kits, so these are tents.

0: Access to clean potable water, medical and emergency supplies. These are the things that we need to get to people in the first 24 or 48 hours to make sure that their immediate needs are looked after. But beyond that, then we need to start providing people with things like cash grants so they can procure their own support they need from local markets. It's rebuilding the infrastructure, the schools, the health posts, these kind of facilities that people need to be able to survive and get on with their lives. So it's a really sustained effort that we're going to need over some time to come.
1: And logistically, Matt, can you explain to us how this assistance will get to those people who need it? We know from these images that we're seeing just how difficult it is to actually reach these areas.
0: Yeah, look, it is hard work getting through to those on the ground at the moment, but organisations like Save the Children and others that are part of this Emergency Action Alliance, they've been working in Nepal for more than 50 years, so we have really strong community networks, local partners who we can support to provide this urgent relief. We're working hand in glove with government and UN agencies and international support that's come in to make sure that we can access people who need it most. So it's hard to get aid through, but it is definitely getting through to those who need it. Where we can't access by road, we're working through government, through things like airlifts and helicopters and that kind of thing.
1: Of course, people, the general public is being encouraged to assist, but have you also had some assistance from the federal government in this space?
0: Yeah, we have. So Penny Wong announced this morning $5 million of support for the Nepal crisis. So $2 million to the World Food Programme for urgent food distributions, $2 million through the Australian Humanitarian Partnership, which is NGOs like Save the Children, and $1 million through what we call the Emergency Action Alliance. Now, this is a really important mechanism where 15 of Australia's most trusted aid agencies like Save the Children, Oxfam, Caritas, CARE and PLAN have come together. We're pooling our resources and effort to make sure that any dollar that the Australian public gives goes to those who need it most. The Australian government has provided $1 million, which is effectively a match contribution. So if people in Australia can and are in a position to give, they can be assured that government is supporting that too. They're working through agencies that are trusted, accredited to the Australian government, and that aid funding is going to reach those who need it most.
2: And that was Matt Tinkler, the Chief Executive of Save the Children Australia. He was speaking to Melissa McKay. To some news here at home now, the Northern Territory has become the final Australian jurisdiction to pass a voluntary assisted dying law, 30 years after being the first to pioneer the idea. The law passed late last night after hours of debate, but some terminally ill people and some whose family members have used it in other states are disappointed the law has been passed with tight restrictions. Joseph Hathaway Wilson reports from Darwin.
3: Well, in summary, it was respectful but extensive. This bill passed around 10 o'clock last night after two full days of debate in the chamber. Now, interestingly enough, most of that debate wasn't about whether or not the bill would pass. Just days earlier, almost everyone in the chamber had pledged their support for the bill, basically guaranteeing its safe passage through Parliament. Rather, this debate was about whether or not the Northern Territory would receive a restrictive or a progressive version of the bill. To that end, debate raged around two key amendments. One amendment was around a gag order imposed on Northern Territory doctors, which prevents them from bringing up voluntary assisted dying as a practice with their patients. The onus is thus entirely on the patient to bring it up if they want to receive it. Now, debate raged around that topic for quite some time. The Labor opposition, independent member Justine Davis, and three Country Liberal Party members all supported removing that clause in accordance with what the Australian Medical Association, and in fact, various Country Liberal Party organisers had asked for. However, majority of the sitting CLP members voted that amendment down. The Northern Territory is now one of two states and territories with a gag clause, the other being South Australia. Now, the second key clause that was being debated was around the eligibility criteria for VAD. The legislation requires anyone who wants to access the practice to have a 12-month end-of-life prognosis. Now, the same parliamentarians were seeking to extend that or remove it entirely and replace the definition of who could and couldn't access the practice, but ultimately that amendment was voted down. So at the end of the night, all parliamentarians expressed their joy that this historic bill had passed, but there was no doubt a bit of disappointment that some of those amendments didn't get up.
1: Joe, this has been a really hot topic in the Northern Territory for many, many years now. Can you take us through a little bit of the history of how the NT got to this?

0: point?
1: Yeah, that's right. So this legislation was actually first legislated in the Northern Territory over 30 years ago, in 1995, under the leadership of then Chief Minister Marshall Perrin. He moved this bill as a private member's bill, legislating voluntary assisted dying and making the Northern Territory the first place in Australia and among the first jurisdictions in the world to legislate it. Now, that was short-lived legislation. 2 years later, in 1997, Kevin Andrews, a member of the newly formed Howard government in federal parliament, successfully moved a bill overturning that legislation and also barring the territories from moving any sort of legislation around voluntary assisted dying. That legislation, the Andrews Bill, was lifted in 2022. In that time, however, all the states of Australia passed their own legislation legalising voluntary assisted dying, and the ACT followed suit soon after in 2024. So off the back of that, this is really an historic moment, and it's something close to the heart of a lot of Territorians who previously had access to voluntary assisted dying, and then that had that right stripped away by the Commonwealth. Of course, off the back of that rich history, as you mentioned, several advocacy groups and a couple of parliamentarians are disappointed that this legislation doesn't build off some of the learnings of other legislation that we've seen around the country. For example, Victoria has actually taken away, they did have a gag clause and they took it away after revealing that it was ineffective. And so there is a bit of frustration that those learnings weren't put into the bill. But again, there's no doubt this is an historic moment in Territory Parliament history.
2: Joseph Hathaway Wilson reporting there from Darwin. Well, the sons of Pakistan's jailed former Prime Minister Imran Khan say they fear he may not survive his imprisonment. Kazim and Suleiman Khan, who are based in the UK, claim they've been denied visas to visit their 73-year-old father, whose health while being held in solitary confinement is reported to have declined seriously. He was briefly moved to a hospital last week after an order from Pakistan's Supreme Court, but then returned to his prison cell. The cricket star turned politician was jailed 3 years ago on corruption charges, which he says was politically motivated. His sons say they are deeply alarmed by these latest developments.
3: The situation has been gradually getting worse over the past 3 years. And now it's at a point where his health is he's in critical condition. The Supreme Court ordered that he was to be treated properly at an unbiased, neutral hospital. And instead, after he was sent to go to a hospital, he instead went to a government institution that only did a very mild checkup and then was taken directly back to prison rather than being taken to the hospital where the doctors were waiting. So the treatment is by government appointed physicians, and it's very clear that the results are fixed.
4: What is his health condition? What are his health problems at the moment after 3 years in jail?
5: So over the last year, we've heard that he's been having problems with his eye. He's lost about 80% of the vision in his right eye. And it's difficult to know the exact details, but when our aunt went to go and visit him, she said he was wearing an eye patch. She said that he seemed very distressed about the continued isolation, and apparently his blood pressure has risen as a result of the stress and the anxiety of 10 months of isolation, not even being allowed to see his family members, his lawyers or his doctors.
2: That was Imran Khan's sons, Kazim and Suleiman, speaking to the BBC's Ben Brown. Time now for today's episode of News Daily.
6: Since Donald Trump launched his war in Iran, there's been a dramatic shift within the MAGA movement. Longtime supporters have turned on Trump, including the high-profile media personality Tucker Carlson, who says the war is the single biggest mistake by a US president in his lifetime. Now, Carlson is fueling speculation about a potential 2028 presidential bid. Today, Jason Zengerle, staff writer at The New Yorker magazine, on whether the podcast host could become president. I'm Sam Hawley on Gadigal Land in Sydney. This is ABC News Daily. Jason, you know a lot about Tucker Carlson because, well, you have written a book about him, hated by all.

0: the right people. An interesting title just to start off.
1: It's his words. Uh-huh. He said that as a compliment to Viktor Orban, the former prime minister of Hungary, when he was toasting Orban. He was visiting with him in Budapest, and that was his toast, that Orban was hated by all the right people.
0: So, look, I want to start with this question. When he says he will not run for president in 2028, does he mean he won't run for president in 2028?
1: Yes, I think it's unlikely that he'll run for president in 2028.
2: If I wanted to be president, I think it'd be really obvious. I don't at all. But I am worried. I want someone to provide an option.
1: But, you know, if you had asked me before the Iran war if Tucker Carlson was going to run for president in 2028, I would have said absolutely not. There's no way at all. I think there's now a chance that he would run. I don't think it's a 0% chance that he runs. I mean, I say that I think there's a chance because I do think the war in Iran has completely changed the calculus. And, you know, if the war continues to go badly and it becomes even more unpopular than it is right now, and, you know, if J.D. Vance doesn't separate himself from Trump's foreign policy as much as Tucker wants him to, I think that's the sort of thing that could prompt him to run. So I think it's very unlikely, but it's not impossible.
0: Okay. All right. Well, let's just unpack why then people are now talking about Tucker Carlson for 2028. Now, just remind me of this relationship that he has had over a very long period of time with Donald Trump before this falling out over the Iran war.
1: You know, when Trump ran for president in 2016, Tucker was one of the only conservative pundits who actually took his campaign seriously and thought that he had a chance. And, you know, because he was right about Trump, he was able to ride that to a new show on Fox. He was really buried low on Fox's roster, and he got a primetime show. What Tucker realized was that he could influence Trump just by what he said on his show. And so he set out to do that. And, you know, he had some success, I think, for the first 2 or 3 years of Trump's first presidency. By the time Trump's reelection campaign, Tucker had really soured on Trump. He didn't like the way he handled the COVID pandemic. He didn't like the way he handled the Black Lives Matter protests. He was really tired of Trump by the time Trump lost to Joe Biden. But then after Tucker was fired from Fox, he started cozying up to Trump again. He needed to come up with ways to stay relevant and to maintain people's attention. During the 2024 campaign, Tucker was like basically a part of Donald Trump's campaign for all intents and purposes. He talked about how the assassination attempt in Butler, how Trump surviving that was, you know, a miracle from God. He kind of poured it on pretty thick.
3: When he stood up after being shot in the face, bloodied, and put his hand up, I thought at that moment, that was a transformation. This was no longer a man. Well, I think that. I think it was divine intervention.
0: But then, of course, Jason, Trump launches his war against Iran in February, and by April, Tucker Carlson is shifting again. On his own podcast, The Tucker Carlson Show, with his brother Buckley, he apologises for misleading his audience.
1: Tucker lobbied extremely hard for Trump not to attack Iran. I mean, he really made it his mission to persuade Trump not to do it once he got wind that this was something that Trump was considering. And then when Trump went ahead and launched the military campaign anyway, I think Tucker was, you know, I mean, he was more than disappointed. He viewed that as a breaking point.
4: In very small ways, but in real ways, you and me and millions of people like us are the reason this is happening right now.
5: Yes.
4: So I do think it's like a moment to wrestle with our own consciences.
0: And on his podcast, he really lashed out again when Trump, on Easter Sunday in April, he threatened to target Iranian civilian infrastructure in Tehran. He warned, of course, open the effing strait, you crazy bastards. Just a reminder. And Carlson did not like that at all.
1: Yeah, I mean, he was quite critical of Trump there. You know, and I think he thought what Trump was saying and threatening was immoral.
6: That is immoral. That will never be moral. That can never be justified. That is always wrong.
1: You know, that said, Trump has said and done all sorts of immoral things that Tucker has not objected to, or if he has objected to them, he's done so very mildly and then tried to change the subject. This one was clearly a sticking point for Tucker. I think, one, because it involved an issue that Tucker really cared about and so vehemently disagreed with. And then number two, I think, you know, the fact that it was on Easter Sunday, Tucker has become much more religious in the past few years. Mm-hmm. And I think that was a sensitive thing for him as well. I think he viewed it as blasphemous as well as immoral. And I think it was something that, you know, he felt he needed to speak out about.
0: Yeah, and he took particular issue with Trump, he says, not restraining Benjamin Netanyahu. He spoke about that with the New York Times interview podcast.
4: As far as I'm concerned, but as an American, that's our president, our elected president, whose job is to protect our country and our interests and our economy. And he is looking out for Israel first.
0: But of course, he always denies claims that he is anti-Semitic.
1: Yeah, it's very hard to talk about any of this without talking about Israel, because Israel and Netanyahu are so central to Tucker's disagreement with Trump and Tucker's anger with Trump about the war in Iran. I mean, Tucker's theory is that, you know, Israel has pushed Donald Trump into this war. And look, obviously Israel has had influence on Donald Trump and has had influence on American foreign policy and was certainly lobbying Trump to go to war in Iran. I don't think anyone denies that. Tucker takes it to a different place, though. Tucker insinuates, and in some ways sometimes even flat out says, that he thinks Israel is somehow blackmailing Trump or threatening Trump either with physical violence or some sort of, you know, damaging information leak, and that they have, you know, forced Trump to do this, even insinuating that perhaps they were behind the assassination attempts on Trump and that Trump is doing this out of fear. And that's where Tucker, I think, crosses a line.
0: All right. So, Jason, Tucker Carlson, he's split from Donald Trump. And then in July, he raises this idea of a new political party. Now, just tell me about that. What does he want?
1: Well, I mean, I think on the one hand, you know, he is serious about starting a new political party in the sense that he's angry at the Republican Party because the Republican Party is Donald Trump at this point. And, you know, I think more importantly, Tucker wants to shape what the MAGA movement is after Donald Trump leaves the stage. And he wants the MAGA movement to be an isolationist, blood and soil nationalist movement. And the third party he's talking about will have those tenets, will have those principles. And I think he views that as a way to influence what MAGA becomes, because there's going to be a big fight about what MAGA is once Trump goes away. And for the time being, I think Tucker views this third party as a way to, as his vehicle for that fight. All of that said, I mean, I think he's also raising the prospect of a third party and, you know, putting out this photo of him with Marjorie Taylor Greene and Joe Kent and Tom Massey up around his dining room table in Maine. He's doing that, and he's promoting this idea because it's a way for him to stay relevant. I mean, Tucker is a master of the attention economy. Going and saying you're going to start a third party and releasing that photo, I mean, people are talking about it. I mean, we're talking about it right now.
0: Yes.
1: You know, if he had just gone ahead and just kind of had his same podcast and just sort of talked about the same stuff, he needed to come up with something new.
0: And then comes this manifesto, right, which sounded less like podcast content and much more like a political speech.
4: We thought it'd be useful just to set down the goals of whatever comes next. And it'll find all kinds of expressions. And hopefully it's better than what we have, but we know it'll be different from what we have because what we have literally doesn't work.
0: It's 10 points, but just give me a gist of it. And what's its purpose exactly?
1: I mean, it's a grab bag of all of the things that Tucker and new right thinkers in the United States have been talking about these last few years. And it's all the things he wants MAGA and the United States to be after Trump leaves. You know, he has these 10 principles. You know, one of them is he wants America to be productive. And that basically means he wants the economy to be centered on manufacturing rather than finance. He wants America to be healthy. He wants it to be honest. And, you know, when he says that, it's really about, you know, declassification to advance these various conspiracy theories Tucker has about whether it's the 9/11 attacks or UFOs or the Kennedy assassination. You know, when he talks about how he wants America to be optimistic, that's basically the natalist movement. He wants people to have more children. And then, you know, I think the biggest one is when he talks about how he wants America to be sovereign. And there, that's really about Israel. I mean, he has this theory that Israel is controlling our country. And when he says sovereign, that's what he's talking about. But it's all these things that he talks about on his show and he talks about elsewhere, but it's boiled down to more of a political platform than, say, an interview.
0: All right, well, Jason, let's consider whether Tucker Carlson would have any chance of actually running in 2028. And as you say, it's remote possibility anyway, but is a possibility. Now, he would need

0: to have donors, organisers, strategists? Is there any sign that there is some sort of political operation forming around him?
1: I have not heard any talk about that. That said, like, the things that Tucker's doing right now, just even raising the prospect that, you know, this idea of this third party, which inevitably leads people to wonder whether he himself would be running under this third party banner, that's the kind of stuff he needs to do if he is going to do this. So he's doing the things right now that you would need to do if you are going to run, just by talking about it, just by putting it in people's heads. If he were to actually pull the trigger and run, one, I think it's not going to come out of the blue. So what he's doing right now will have been successful in that respect. And then two, I don't think it would be that difficult to put together, you know, an actual operation of donors and organizers and strategists, because, you know, it doesn't really need to be that big. I mean, if you have a dynamic enough candidate, you don't need a huge operation, you know, and I think Donald Trump in 2016 was proof of that. I think Tucker is an extremely politically talented person and would be a very, you know, dynamic and compelling candidate in a way that would probably allow him to get away without having to have a huge operation.
0: Mm, and he'd need a running mate, though, wouldn't he? Who would that be? I'm gathering it wouldn't be J.D. Vance, or would it?
1: I think J.D. Vance has bigger aspirations,
0: yes,
1: than being Tucker Carlson's running mate. I think the big problem Tucker would face in 2028 is that he is on the wrong side of Donald Trump right now. And you know, if he stays on the wrong side of Donald Trump, I think that basically kills your prospects as a conservative candidate in 2028. I mean, the MAGA movement, I think, is a cult of personality that is centered around Donald Trump. And I think, you know, Tucker's problem, and the problem for anybody who's on the wrong side of Donald Trump, who's a conservative, even if they're no longer calling themselves a Republican, for the time being, Donald Trump controls the Republican Party, he controls the conservative movement, and if he doesn't like you, you don't have a chance. For Tucker to have any possibility of being successful in a presidential run in 2028, he'd have to, you know, make amends with Trump. And that just seems unlikely at the moment, because so much of his whole platform is, you know, against Trump and against this Iran war. So I don't see how he would kind of get out of that bind.
0: All right. Well, Jason, in your view, what are the chances, though, of this actually happening? I know you say it's remote, but could Tucker Carlson, in your wildest dreams, I suppose, I mean...
1: dreams or nightmares.
0: Donald Trump managed to do it, but could a podcast host, Tucker Carlson, be U.S. president in 2028?
1: I don't think in 2028 for all the reasons I just said, but
0: yes.
1: I think in 2032, I don't think it's inconceivable that Tucker Carlson or someone like him could win the Republican nomination in, say, 2032. He wouldn't even have to travel around the country that much. You could almost do it from a podcast studio. So I think once Donald Trump is out of the picture, someone like Tucker or Tucker himself could conceivably win the nomination of the Republican Party. And then whoever does that, I mean, they have a 50-50 chance given how polarized the country is.
0: Jason Zengerle is a staff writer at The New Yorker magazine and the author of Hated by All the Right People, Tucker Carlson and the Unravelling of the Conservative Mind. This episode was produced by Ilaria Brophy and Louise Marlin. Audio production by Sam Dunn. Our supervising producer is Sydney Peed. I'm Sam Hawley. ABC News Daily. We'll be back again on Monday. Thanks for listening.
2: And thanks very much to the team at News Daily. Let's check the finance screens now. And the All Ords currently up 0.3%. The ASX 200 also up 0.3%. Australian Eastern Standard Time, it's coming up 2 p.m. 1:30 in the centre. It's midday in the west. The weather, showers are a risk in Melbourne today. It is staying dry across our other capitals. That is all from me for today. Laura Chilingirian will be with you very soon. I'll be back at the same time on Monday. Thanks for your company.

ABC News, I'm Tuiyong Fitzpatrick. Police in Nepal say the death toll from catastrophic flash flooding on the border with Tibet has risen to almost 470 as rescuers scramble to locate survivors amid fears of a second flood. More than 1,400 people, including at least

0: 39 Australians are still missing. The federal government is sending $5 million in aid and will also deploy extra consular staff to the region to assist in the emergency response. Nepali Australian PJ Shrestha is in Nepal's capital, Kathmandu, and says locals are struggling to identify the bodies of the victims.
1: One of the hardest, devastating things for a lot of families is just going to be figuring out how to identify those bodies in a timely manner, especially as, you know, there's no cold storage places to really ensure the bodies are looked after. And obviously time is of an essence.
0: Meanwhile, new details are emerging about some of the missing Australians. Here's Sarah Amir.
2: At least 39 Australians remain unaccounted for. They include a New South Wales mother of two, Reshma Patel, last seen at border immigration shortly before the flood struck. Her husband and children have flown to the region to try and find her. A missing family of four from Cherrybrook in Sydney's northwest has also been identified as Sridharan and Lakshmi Iyer, and their sons Rishabh and Rudra. They were part of a tour of the Himalayan border region with 15 Australians. Aliens missing from that group. Sydney woman Sumi Adhikari is also unaccounted for.
0: To politics, and Federal Energy Minister Chris Bowen says there are no carve-outs from new national data centre rules, despite Queensland and the Northern Territory declaring they'd secured an exception. National Cabinet agreed to new standards on Wednesday, including a requirement new data centres be powered entirely by renewables, but Queensland and the NT said they'd be allowed to use an agnostic mix of energy in what they described as a win. Mr Bowen has told the ABC they can apply to use coal and gas for data centres, but the federal government must approve it.
3: Data centres tell us that they want renewables because they're cheapest. I think it would be very, very difficult indeed for a state energy company to establish to the Commonwealth satisfaction that a coal arrangement could be cheaper than renewables.
0: A warning, this story contains distressing details. Former Australian rules footballer Nikki Winmar has been sentenced to 6 months jail for the assault of a woman in northern Victoria last year. Tyrone Dalton reports.
4: Last month, the Bendigo Magistrates Court found Winmar guilty of three counts of unlawful assault and common law assault. The court heard Winmar dragged a woman by the hair before slamming her head into a door four times during an argument in Kahuna in May last year. Winmar is seeking bail while appealing the sentence. Following the conviction, Winmar was removed from the AFL Hall of Fame and a statue of him outside Perth Stadium was also taken down.
0: And if you're in an abusive situation or know someone who is, call 1-800-RESPECT. That's 1-800-737-732. Elsewhere, the Australian Antarctic Division will launch a mission to extract personnel from Macquarie Island in the Southern Ocean due to the risks of a potential bird flu outbreak. The island is currently free of the virus, but there are concerns staff could be exposed to significant psychosocial risks in the event of mass wildlife deaths. 24 expeditioners are based at the island's research station, which is near colonies of elephant seals that are highly susceptible to the H5 strain of bird flu. Sean Sullivan from the Federal Environment Department says Australia's icebreaker will be sent to the island in the coming weeks to retrieve staff.
5: We've come to this really difficult decision of withdrawing staff, and that's being done primarily for the psychological risks that will be facing staff if they are there for extended periods of time inside a mass mortality event.
0: Briefly, Victorian business groups are again calling for the state's proposed work-from-home laws to be scrapped after the government delayed the bill's passage through Parliament while it works through amendments. Earlier this month, Premier Ben Carroll promised to pause the rollout of the laws until after the election, saying he wanted a reset with the business community. And a federal judge in the United States has blocked the US Postal Service from implementing core parts of a new rule it adopted at President Donald Trump's direction. The rule would tighten mail-in voting requirements ahead of the November mid-term congressional elections. You're up to date with the latest on ABC News.
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7: Good afternoon, Laura Chilingirian coming to you from Gadigal Land. It is Friday, the 28th of August. Making news, we'll have the latest on the desperate search for those missing after catastrophic flash flooding at the Nepal-Tibet border. as more details emerge about some of the 39 Australians unaccounted for. Also on the way, we'll look at the issue of migration as the Albanese government tries to balance an economy reliant on skilled migrants with community concerns over new arrivals. First, in Nepal, the confirmed death toll is climbing past 460 after devastating flash floods, now believed to have been triggered by a large chunk of ice breaking off a Himalayan glacier.
8: They're working day and night to search and to rescue people. I mean, the magnitude of the disaster is just, I can't find the word to describe what happened.
9: This is obviously an awful disaster, and we are focusing on mobilising more consular support, more humanitarian support, and working to confirm the welfare of missing Australians.
7: Well, Australia has sent a crisis response specialist with three additional humanitarian responders to be deployed within 48 hours. Foreign Minister Penny Wong has confirmed at least 39 Australians are missing. Humanitarian organisations say entire villages have been wiped out. Hundreds are missing and access to the affected regions remains limited, with authorities warning of the risk of additional flooding. Anil Giri is a reporter with the Kathmandu Post and joins us now. Anil, thank you so much for joining us again. How is the rescue effort on the ground going? I understand helicopters have been deployed to search for people and deliver supplies.
10: Yes, so rescue operation, search and rescue operation is going hand in hand. Despite, you know, difficult geographical terrain, because that particular area, it falls in a very difficult geographical terrain, in a high mountain, high hill, and some of the roads and highway are cut off. There, the communication, you know, there is around 500 megawatts, more than 500 megawatts hydropower projects were, you know, totally damaged by the floods. That is why there is some kind of, you know, physical connectivity and other means of communication. So people are facing difficulties, this kind of things, despite all these odds and, you know, difficulties. So government has mobilized the entire, you know, security forces, probably 50,000, more than 50,000 security forces are in the ground to conduct these search, rescue. And now the process also has also begun for resettlement and the rehabilitations also, because, you know, now still there is a danger. The Chinese side has said that still there is a danger. Some there is one big lake is now creating due to the ice falls, and it could pose the danger again in the lower side of the in the lower stream of the river. So all these things are there. So so keeping all these things in the mind, now the government has expedited, they say, you know, a search rescue operation, as well as, you know, resettlement, the rehabilitations. And government is also very much cautious about there should be no any, you know, any kind of communicable disease. So, you know, people would not affect the communicable disease in such kind of situation. There is a, you know, there is a high risk of, you know, high risk of having the communication diseases like diarrhea and other kind of things. So government is also ensuring the, you know, food, medicine, shelter, makeshift, water, kind of thing. So multiple efforts are there, and the government is trying its best to carry out search and rescue operation. And, you know, the thing is that many people have you know, taken the shelter or have you know, moved to the safer side. But, you know, they couldn't come in the contact due to the, there is no mobile communication, no network is there. That even they, even due to not having the electricity, people have failed to charge their mobile also. So gradually, an army is, you know, army has started, you know, rescuing the people from this difficult terrain. So more or less now, government is focusing on these four, you know, different issues like search, rescue, rehabilitation, and resettlement.
7: Yeah. Yes. Anil, how often are you getting updates about the death toll and those missing?
10: Look, the thing is that, you know, it's a very, very, you know, the there are, you know, the it is a very difficult to say those who are missing are

0: those who are missing are presumed dead, or those who are out of contact are presumed dead. So what we are counting is those dead bodies, those dead bodies were received by the, security forces are counted as dead people. So as of now, I'm getting the latest information, 470 people died, and the 977 people are out of contact, including the foreign nationals. So this is the latest data. So without getting the dead body, it is not ethical. It is not ethical protocol wise to presume or declare dead. Okay, yes. So that is why these around 1,000 people, those who have gone missing, or those who are not in the contact or out of contact. So they are still in the category of missing people or out of contact, category. And as of now, the dead body, date of 470 dead bodies have been recovered from different, river side, river basin, and the tributaries of the river, Botakochi River,
1: What's it like in Kathmandu where you are? How difficult is it to find out information? I imagine a lot of people would have family or friends that they want to know what's happened to them.
0: Well, definitely, there is a kind of very panic situation. Is there those who have lost their parents or relatives and extended neighbors? So they are putting out their pictures, photos. In the social media and asking the security, officials to rescue them, or they are out of contact, and they are giving the, phone number also. They are also reaching out to the local authority also, local, government. So we have three tiers of the government, like, local government, provincial government, and central government. So in this kind of, disaster, so local government is very responsible. But the thing is that, due to the lack of, as I said, due to the lack of communication, due to lack of connectivity, due to lack of damage in the highway and, other areas, it's very difficult for the people to ascertain the dead bodies, to find out, locate the, people who have gone missing. Definitely, there is a kind of dismay. People are angry also. People are definitely in the ground. People are angry because they have not able to ascertain the whereabouts of their, missing people. That is why they are also, putting out the photos and informations about their relatives in the social media like Facebook, and asking the, local bodies, local government and police to find out their, relatives. So that is also there. So this is, this is how a general people can do. But the thing is that, again, as I said, the government is trying to restore the facilities like, telecommunication. Like they have established some portable, portable solars, portable, telecommunication towers, so that people can connect the electricity and telecommunication can be resumed, mobile service can be resumed, so then people can, people can contact
1: These things are
0: still, but, the magnitude of the problem is that the magnitude of the, disaster within a couple of hours that swept up the entire, river basin, houses and peoples, and that is why the magnitude is very huge, in a country like Nepal. And that is struggling for, it's any country, probably not only Nepal, any country that any country if that kind, that level of that magnitude, kind of disaster happens, it is very difficult for them to conduct the rescue search operation, and how can establish the contact. And
1: there is a long way to go. Anil, we'll have to leave it there. I appreciate speaking with you, and I hope we'll speak to you again soon to keep us up to date.
0: Sure, thank you.
1: All the best.
0: Thank you very much.
1: That is Anil Giri, a reporter with the Kathmandu Post. Now, more details have emerged about some of the 39 Australians missing after the deadly flash flooding in the Nepal-Tibet border region. Australia is deploying extra staff and humanitarian assistance to Nepal, with 20 staff now on the ground to help with logistics, and more to be deployed soon. The government's also announced $5 million to go towards food, blankets, hygiene,

0: The US tour group Himalayan Glacier said the company has lost contact with a missing group in the region that includes 15 Australians. Among those is the Iyer family, Sri and Lakshmi Iyer, their sons Rishabh and Rudra, a family of four from Sydney's northwest. They have also not been seen or heard from since the flood hit. Another included in that is a couple, Venkatraman Balakrishnan and his wife Chitra from Western Sydney. They were also on that same tour, and the couple's son said that they were approximately 15 kilometres from the Tibet border when this hit. And we've also just identified another Australian woman, Sumi Adhikari, 41-year-old. She's also among those confirmed missing by her husband. Now, obviously, we're working through all of these identities of these 39 people, and we'll bring you those as we can with the permission of their families.
1: That is Leah Harris. And if you want to support the thousands of people affected by the crisis, the ABC is supporting the Emergency Action Alliance member charities and their local partners. Your donation will help provide food, water, financial support, emergency shelter and aid to those in need. Just head to abc.net.au/gives to find out more and donate. Breaking news here on ABC News Radio. A dolphin found in Goolwa on South Australia's Fleurieu Peninsula has returned a positive test result for H5N1 bird flu. That's according to state authorities. SA's Department of Primary Industries and Regions says the detection in a dolphin is a new development in Australia, but notes evidence of dolphins and porpoises having been infected with H5 elsewhere around the world. Meanwhile, the Australian Antarctic Division will launch a mission to extract personnel from Macquarie Island in the Southern Ocean due to the risks of a potential bird flu outbreak. Tasmania has also recorded 8 new detections of the H5 strain, including a forest raven, bringing the state's total cases to 33. The issue of migration has been at the forefront of Australian politics for decades. And now, amid the rise of One Nation and a housing affordability crisis, the Albanese government is trying to balance an economy reliant on skilled migrants with community concerns over new arrivals. The Prime Minister made a dramatic intervention this week, overruling a senior minister to guarantee Australia would not cut its refugee intake. The decision comes as Australia marks 25 years since the Tampa affair, an event which reshaped asylum policy and set the tone for the nation's migration debate in the years that followed. Philip Khoury is the political editor at the Australian Financial Review and explains what led to the Prime Minister killing off this plan to reduce the refugee intake.
2: Laura, it was the sort of revelation in our paper and that the number, the humanitarian intake was going to fall back to 13,750 from 20,000 next financial year. And I think when that was revealed, there was a lot of blowback from refugee groups and the backbench as well. And I think it became apparent by about lunchtime it needed to be killed, so he did.
1: Labor delayed the release of its migration policy in recent weeks. Mm. With this latest intervention, how is that policy shaping up?
2: Look, it's externally, it's looking messy. I mean, they're slightly two different things. So the Minister, Tony Burke, was to announce a suite of measures 3 weeks ago to get what's called the net overseas migration number down. It's still at about 306,000 people a year. It's meant to be 245 at the moment. They really can't get it down. So he's got this whole grab bag of measures he wants to announce to get it to 245 this year and 225 next year. And that was what was cancelled on him. He was going to give this speech, but he took it to Cabinet and everyone said, oh, hold on, we've got problems with all sorts of things. So he was forced to postpone his speech and do more work. And then the reduction in the humanitarian intake, the refugee intake, which we're talking about, is separate to that. It wasn't part of that plan, Laura. That's sort of what Burke has been doing in the meantime, is sort of making these sort of decisions that they haven't been publicising to try and take the pressure off the net overseas migration situation as well. Like he's done, for example, he's instructed his department that if they get an application for a skilled worker, that they've got to take it from people already in the country on temporary visas rather than bring someone else in. They've already started going slow on backpacker visas. And I think this was in that

0: that vein, that the 20,000 refugee intake or humanitarian intake was somehow, no one's heard of this before, but it was apparently scheduled to fall to 1370 at the end of next year, and then they weren't going to lift it back up again. And so it was just these sort of surreptitious measures that have been taken to complement the packages measure about to announce, and this was in the sort of the first category.
1: How much is it about Labor balancing the forces on its left and right, Phil?
0: Oh, well, this was a big one, big example of that. So if you go back to the 2015 ALP National Conference, and sort of back in the last decade and so, Laura, 13,750 refugees is the standard number both major parties adhered to, and I'm not sure now, but at the time that still made us on a per capita basis second most generous nation in the world, I think, after Canada in terms of taking refugees. But there was, in 2015, when Labor had their national conference, Bill Shorten was the leader, and he had to get the left across the line. They had to change their policy to support the turning back of boats, because they've been killed during the Gillard years for all these boats coming in, and Abbott had come in and turned back the boats, and it was a success. And Labor finally had to accept the political reality that it worked, but it was still a real struggle to get it past the left at conference. He was even resisted by Albanese and Penny Wong at the time, and they tried to roll him. But in return for getting the left across the line, they wrote into their platform that they would aspire to progressively increase their target from what it was at the time, 13,000, to 27,000. Right? So this was sort of part of that. It had gotten to 20,000. And there'd been sort of blips along the way. We had the Morrison government brought in the Yazidis, and then there was Ukrainians and Afghans after the big airlift. So there's been sort of temporary increases to this, but the last sort of permanent increase was 3 years ago when the Albanese government lifted it from about 18,000 to 20,000. There was never any suggestion at the time it was a temporary move, none of that, that it was the new number. And so any sort of suggestion they were going to pare that back or cut it back, especially by a third, was sort of, A, it was going to always cause trouble with the left, but it was also a breach of that compact that was made in 2015, that if they were going to be hardline on borders, then the trade-off had to be to let in more refugees.
1: Looking even a little bit further back, it is now 25 years since the Tampa affair. Are the tentacles of that still shaping today's migration debate?
0: 100%. I mean, I wrote a piece on it today. I spoke to John Howard yesterday about it. I remember it well while I was here, covered it at the time. If you sort of strip aside some of the irkier parts of that episode, like the kids overboard and so forth, but, some pretty unsavoury things went on at the time. But the basic tenet that emanated from that, we will decide who comes into this country and the circumstances in which they would come, is now sort of wholly written both major parties. It has become no one challenges of that now. When Howard said it, it was a very big statement. But and as Howard said, at the time, they sort of went hard on the borders after the Tampa, and you got abused by a lot of the European nations as being inhumane. You said, look at them now, they didn't take control of their border, and they're under enormous strain socially, and their political systems are falling apart, and they've got the rise of the far right parties in Europe and the UK, and it's all because of uncontrolled, well, not all, but nearly all because of uncontrolled migration. So he is sort of feeling somewhat vindicated these days, and I can understand why on that front. But and that's still, that's where this all began. I think the difference, Laura, is that back then, and what we don't sort of so much remember from that era, is that once the Howard government got the borders under control, they brought in the Pacific Solution and all these other sorts of things, that he then brought in more migrants than any other government since World War II. And one of the reasons we're sort of in a bit of trouble now with all this controversy over there's too many people in the country was really because of this huge increase in skilled migrants, foreign students especially. That all began during the Howard government years, and Howard always had this mantra that if you controlled your borders, then people would support your immigration program. And that was right. I think it was right until about now, because we've had controlled borders for a very long time, but there's still a lot of political there's a lot of unrest out there now about the sheer numbers of people in the country and continuing to come in. And so that's the contemporary challenge all these parties face at the moment.
1: And that is Philip Khoury. He is the political editor at the Australian Financial Review. Let's take you to sport now. Mark Adnall joins us, and Brisbane.

0: And he's not doing a great job of defending its NRL premiership, Mark.
1: Not real flash at all, Laura. Good afternoon. Yeah, their poor defence of their premiership last year has been exacerbated by another loss at home last night. That's their ninth loss in a row, going down 46-20 to the Melbourne Storm to open round 26. Now, with Jerome Hughes back in the side, the Storm ran in 5-2 in the first half to take the game away from Brisbane at Lang Park. Broncos coach Michael Maguire says their losing run at home is hugely concerning.
2: Yeah, it's not a nice record, that one, especially when you have the great supporters, and the players do appreciate that too. But one thing I learnt when I first walked in, every old boy said, manager, everyone turns up when you play the Broncos. And I've coached against the team and you do exactly the same. So we're going to make sure that we utilise that when the time's right.
1: To the AFL, more than 90,000 fans are expected to fill the MCG tonight for the first of two wild card games this weekend. The Western Bulldogs host Collingwood tonight before Melbourne takes on Carlton tomorrow night. Melbourne has recalled vice-captain Jack Viney for his first game of the season. The Bulldogs head into the game against Collingwood off the back of a 21-point win over Melbourne, while the Magpies have won just one of their past four matches. Still in the AFL, North Melbourne has announced four delistings from its playing group following the end of its season. Bailey Scott, Callum Coleman-Jones, Robert Hanson Jr., Braden George will all depart the club, having not been offered contracts for 2027. Scott, who is the son of 1996 Kangaroos Premiership player Robert Scott, was taken as a father-son pick in 2018. He's played 116 matches for the club. Australian golfer Min-Woo Lee has credited his excellent start at the PGA Tour season-ending Tour Championship to a change of equipment. Lee shot an equal tour best round of 62 in Atlanta to lead by two shots. Fellow Aussie Adam Scott is also in a strong spot, only four shots off the lead. Now, after battling the two tournaments prior, Lee felt a drastic change was needed.
3: I ended up changing shafts before the week, and even my team was very hesitant about it, but the results were really good when I did practice with it, and it was nice to hit shots that I saw out there, and it was really good.
1: Australia's campaign at the Women's Hockey World Cup has come to an end with a 1-0 defeat to Argentina in their semi-finals in the Netherlands. With scores levelled half-time, Argentina eventually found the breakthrough through a penalty corner in the second half, ending the Hockey Roos' chances of a first World Cup gold medal since 1998. Australia will now look to match their third-placed finish from 4 years ago, when they face Belgium for the bronze medal on Saturday night. And in tennis, sixth-seeded Australian Alex Dermanor will face a qualifier in the first round of the US Open as he looks to build on his three quarterfinal appearances at Flushing Meadows. Australia's women's players are headlined by Dara Kazakina, Kim Beryl, Maya Joint, Tyler Gibson. They've all avoided seeded players in the first round. So, Laura, well, good luck to the Aussies. US Open starts this Monday morning. Plenty of tennis coming up.
0: Can't wait. Thank you. Let's take a quick look at the weather in our capital cities this afternoon. It is 25 right now in Brisbane and partly cloudy. Sydney, you're at your maximum of 20. Also a sunny day for you. It's partly cloudy in the nation's capital, 14 right now in Canberra. It's 12 in Melbourne with a shower or two this afternoon. Hobart, currently 16 degrees, partly cloudy. It's mostly sunny and 20 in Adelaide right now, 18 degrees in Perth at the moment and mostly sunny on the way to a top of 21. And in Darwin, it's currently 34 degrees, looking fine and sunny. 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Joining us is Twi Ong Fitzpatrick. Hi, Twi.
4: Hi, Laura. At least 469 people have died in Nepal and many more are missing after flash flooding in the Himalayan border region. The US Geological Survey says the floods at the Nepal-Tibet border were triggered by a glacial collapse, meaning a glacier or part of one disintegrated. 39 Australians are among 1,400 people unaccounted for, most of them foreign tourists. South Australia has confirmed 46 new H5 bird flu events today, including the country's first detection in a dolphin. The dolphin was found on SA's Fluorio Peninsula. The state's primary industries department says dolphins don't commonly eat birds, but they do sometimes interact with them. Elsewhere, Federal Energy Minister Chris Bowen says there are no carve-outs from new national data centre rules, despite Queensland and the Northern Territory declaring they'd secured an exception. National Cabinet agreed to new standards on Wednesday, including a requirement new data centres be powered entirely by renewables, but Queensland and the NT said they'd be allowed to use an agnostic mix of energy in what they described as a win. Tasmanian beef cattle

0: Farmers have been dealt a blow, with Woolworths confirming it will no longer sell Tasmanian beef in its stores. The supermarket giant has cited rising production and shipping costs in its decision to stop buying Tasmanian-produced beef. The ABC understands Woolworths will continue buying the state's beef until the end of the year. And the UN Secretary General says he strongly condemns any denial of the Srebrenica genocide following the death of Ratko Mladic. Dubbed the Butcher of Bosnia, the military commander orchestrated the 1995 massacre of more than 8,000 Bosnian Muslim men and boys in a UN-designated safe area. He was convicted of war crimes, crimes against humanity and genocide in 2017. That's all the news for now. I'll be back soon for more.
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1: Laura Chilingirian here with you this afternoon on ABC News Radio. Coming up, we'll check in with one of the aid organisations that's mobilised in Nepal as the death toll rises from the devastating flash flood disaster. The NT has passed voluntary assisted dying laws overnight, legalising VAD Australia-wide. And a Monash University study reveals a disturbing level of sexism and misogyny in schools being observed by teachers. But first, aid agencies across the globe are mobilising to send support and coordinate teams in Nepal as rescuers work to find survivors. The death toll is continuing to climb, with about 470 people now confirmed to have died in destructive flash flooding and mudslides in the Nepal-Tibet border region. 39 Australians are among 1,400 people still unaccounted for. Australia has sent a crisis response specialist with three additional humanitarian responders to be deployed within 48 hours. Srijana Gurunseid is the Nepal Acting Country Director for Plan International and is with us now from Kathmandu. Srijana, thank you so much for joining us today. It's been about 2 days since this devastating flash flooding hit communities. How are you and others in Nepal feeling today?
3: Hi, Laura. Thanks for connecting with us. Things are really devastating and heartbreaking. The destruction that has happened after the major flood has taken many lives, as you mentioned, 469 lives so far and still counting. Around 1,000 people are still missing. As with the government data, so far 10,000 people are impacted by this flash flood. There is massive destruction on the infrastructure, roads, houses, villages and towns were completely swept away during the flood.
1: I know, the devastation, seeing the footage has been absolutely horrifying. What's the priority in responding right now, Srijana?
3: The first priority is definitely search and rescue, as people are still missing, including a large number of foreign nationals as well. Government has deployed a large number of security forces for the search and rescue mission. And the government is also coordinating with different diplomatic missions and embassies to also help locate and rescue foreign nationals as well. So, of course, first priority search and rescue, and then to make sure that relief materials are provided, reach the impacted population. That's the number one priority so far.
1: Absolutely. What are the challenges in mounting a full response with so much infrastructure destroyed?
3: For the first day, the access to road, because the roads were also heavily damaged, including bridges and roads, so access was really difficult. So the government deployed helicopters for the search and rescue process, but we hear gradually the roads are back on track, even if it is not as good as the previous one. The situation is especially tricky because the flood happened in a very remote part of the country, and geographically, it is really, really inaccessible. The other risk that we are hearing now is

0: there's this huge leak formed, and there is further risk of any new floods that might happen if the leak, if the water in the lake disperses. So that's also, it's not like the flat flush which happened 2 days ago, but the danger is still there.
1: What does your organization need from countries around the world at the moment?
0: So Plan International Nepal is working on the respond process. We have been receiving a lot of support from our officers outside of the country, including Plan Australia. Plan Australia has an emergency appeal, and I request all the listeners and viewers to please visit Plan Australia website, which has more information in terms of how international community can contribute. We have mobilized our emergency supplies to be delivered immediately. We also have, we are planning to, with the emergency supplies we have, we are planning to reach at least up to 1,000 to 2,000 households immediately. And as we get more information, then we will extend our support to further households. Government has put together a joint assessment team, and Plan International Nepal, we have two team members who are currently on their way to Nuwakot to be part of the joint assessment team, which is led by the government.
1: Who's most at risk at this time? UNICEF says at least 17,000 children have been impacted here.
0: Absolutely. I mean, the whole population who are living in those areas are at risk, but the intensity of risk is more on marginalized community and vulnerable community, which includes children, pregnant women, people living with disability, and girls and boys. So our mission is also to try to reach out the most marginalized communities.
1: Okay, so we will leave it there, but thank you so much for speaking with me, and we will keep in touch. Appreciate your time.
0: Thank you so much. Thanks.
1: That's Srijana Gurungsaid, who is the Nepal Acting Country Director for Plan International, joining us there from Kathmandu. Take you now to the Northern Territory, where voluntary assisted dying has been reintroduced after a new bill passed Parliament last night. The NT was the first Australian jurisdiction to legalise VAD, passing laws in 1995, but it was overturned by the Commonwealth 2 years later. A gag clause preventing medical professionals from starting conversations about voluntary assisted dying will remain in the legislation after government members voted down two attempts to remove it. While recipients of VAD will be required to have an end-of-life prognosis no greater than 12 months before accessing the service, after proposed amendments there to change the eligibility criteria were also rejected. Andrew Denton is the founding director of the charity Go Gentle Australia, and he was in the Northern Territory Parliament last night when the bill was passed.
2: First of all, a great injustice corrected, and my thoughts really went out to people like Judy Dent, whose husband Bob was the first person legally assisted to die anywhere in the world, who's 83, who I sat with for some of the debates. She's been on the wall there wanting this fixed for 30 years, and Marshall Perron, the former Chief Minister of the Northern Territory, who brought in the original laws, who's also been fighting for this for 30 years. So, you know, for them and the principled MPs who stood up for the best possible law and the many people who campaigned for it, I felt very happy for them. It's good that this is done.
1: Now, a number of amendments were put forward, but none of them were passed. What did you make of the final look of the bill?
2: Look, it's broadly in line with what's called the Australian model, but there's an awful lot of protections that aren't afforded to terminally ill people, which is ironic considering the bill is called the Rights of the Terminally Ill. So terminally ill people in the Territory do not have the right to be informed by their doctors of all their options, including assisted dying. Terminally ill people in the Northern Territory do not have the right to be informed by an institution whether or not they'll allow voluntary assisted dying. Terminally ill people in the Northern Territory currently do not have any protections. If an institution doesn't wish to allow them the right to assisted dying, they have no guarantees

0: that they can be transferred out. They have no guarantees that if it's unreasonable to transfer them out, that they'll be allowed voluntary assisted dying. So there's a lot of rights in the Rights of the Terminally Ill Bill that haven't been extended to the terminally ill. And I think this is a law that's going to need to be revisited and repaired in time.
1: And that seems to have happened in other states. They had similar legislation in place when they first introduced their laws. How hopeful are you that the same might happen in the Northern Territory?
0: Look, we'll see. I mean, the Northern Territory politics can be volatile. Governments can have big majorities and then go. I'd have to say I've watched almost all of these parliamentary debates, and while I saw some outstanding contributions yesterday, I was really taken aback by what I would most politely describe as the deep indifference of the Chief Minister and much of her front bench towards this legislation. In every other parliament, I've seen leaders deeply engaged in this issue, and most politicians consider this to be one of the most important things they'll ever engage in, whether they support it or not. That's not what I saw in the Northern Territory Parliament yesterday. I saw a leader disengaged, on her phone, joking with colleagues, often not in the chamber. And she's setting the tone for what happens next. And as I said, a lot of the rights for the terminally ill are not in the legislation like they are in other states. They're being left to what's called regulation, which is created by government departments. And if the Chief Minister is setting the tone of what's to come, then I worry that Territorians may have very few protections in reality under this bill. And I suspect and urge Territorians to watch closely what happens now in the implementation of the law.
1: I know you've had a chance to see the other laws in action around the country now at this point. When you look at what the Northern Territory has passed, which states have they got it right?
0: Look, as I said, it's broadly in keeping with the Australian model. So what they've absolutely got right is, first of all, the principle that people have a right to choice at the end of life. And secondly, they've allowed a reasonably broad time frame for eligibility, which is 12 months expected until death. But they had an opportunity to learn from all the other jurisdictions. They had a golden opportunity. And they failed to take that opportunity. The ACT, realising that that 12-month time frame was just a construct which didn't really guide doctors very well, came up with a much more sophisticated definition which allows people who are terminally ill but may not meet that arbitrary time frame to nonetheless access this law. That was the most recent law written, and it was what was urged upon the government by its own expert advisory panel, but they decided to walk past that and legislate something which was more restrictive.
1: Which was led by a CLP member, Dr. Tanzil Rahman.
0: That's correct. And Dr. Rahman and some other CLP backbenchers tried very hard to, they kept pointing to the evidence. And that's the frustrating thing, I think, that there was a lot of evidence from other states as to what works and what doesn't. You know, the gag clause forbidding doctors to raise this with patients only now exists in South Australia, and they're going to reform it. All the evidence shows that it's a problematic barrier. It's not a safeguard. It just creates problems.
1: Practically, what does it mean for patients, Andrew?
0: The gag clause?
1: Yeah.
0: Well, what it means is, let me put it this way, Laura. Imagine you had cancer and you walked in to speak to your doctor, and the doctor said to you, so I can talk to you about chemotherapy, but you have to ask me if there's anything else that might be available for me. So you'd have to know about radiotherapy to go, well, is that an option, doctor? And then the doctor would go, oh, I'm so glad you raised it. Now I can talk to you about it. That's what this effectively means. Unless you know that VAD is a legal option for you, and unless you use those magic words, then a doctor is not allowed to talk to you about it. And what was, I think, most disturbing, no good reason was given by the government for this. The AMA and the Royal Australian College of GPs, the doctors themselves said, this is against clinical practice. You can't have informed consent, which is the basis of a medical system, if you're not given all the information. So as with Victoria that had the gag clause and removed it, there's no doubt that the Territory will have to come back to this and fix it up. And they didn't have to put themselves in that position. They could have fixed it yesterday.
1: And finally, the Chief Minister, Leah Fenocchiaro, called this righting the greatest wrong. How would you describe it?
0: Look, I'd agree with that.

0: It was an incredible injustice visited upon the territory, and you know, I will congratulate the government and the Chief Minister in getting this done where other governments have not done that. But really, now the onus is on her and her ministers. And you know, I noted that the Attorney General was often not across the detail of her own legislation. I noted that the Health Minister argued effectively that his doctors could not be trusted to give information. So it's up, the onus is on these people now to make sure that this law is properly implemented and that the rights of the terminally ill, not institutions, not people who object to this law, are protected.
1: That is Andrew Denton. He is founding director of Go Gentle Australia. And we have reached out to the Northern Territory Chief Minister for a response. You're listening to ABC News Radio. The headlines. A Queensland judge has dismissed an application to overturn a suppression order preventing the identity of a high-profile married man at the centre of an alleged extortion threat from being revealed. Media organisations, including the ABC, applied to the Supreme Court for a judicial review of the non-publication order, originally made in the Cairns Magistrate Court in late May. Justice James Henry today dismissed the media's application 4 weeks after the judicial review was heard in Cairns. Disgraced footballer Nicky Winmar has been sentenced to 6 months jail for assaulting a woman in Northern Victoria last year. And Brisbane's poor defence of its NRL premiership has been exacerbated by another loss at home. It's their ninth in a row, going down 46-20 to the Melbourne Storm to open round 26. Now, the largest survey of teachers in Australian schools has deep concerns about students' exposure to manosphere content that promotes masculinity, sexism and often misogynistic viewpoints. Monash University has conducted a survey of more than 2,600 teachers. It's found 78% of those teachers report observing or experiencing gendered violence in their schools. And one in three teachers say gendered violence causes them to occasionally consider leaving teaching. Dr. Stephanie Westcott from the School of Education and Culture at Monash University is one of the authors of the report, The Duty of Care, Teachers' Experiences of Sexism, Misogyny and Sexual Harassment in Australian Schools. And Dr. Westcott joins me now. Thank you very much for your time. Were the findings in this survey what you expected to find?
2: Yeah, it's a tricky question because we sort of don't ever really want to say that horrific findings are unsurprising, but in this case they absolutely were unsurprising, and that is because we've been doing this research for quite a long time, and the number of teachers that we've spoken to over the last few years would indicate to us that it's extremely prevalent. So not necessarily surprising, but very affirming to have them.
1: You said you've been looking at this over a few years now. Has it gotten worse?
2: I think the pattern has probably stayed fairly even. I think that what has happened, though, is that over a broader period of time, probably around 5 to 6 years, it has certainly gotten worse. So teachers certainly talk about a time before and a time after, and what they're generally talking about is sort of pre and post COVID and also pre and post the manosphere. And so they will say things like, you know, it's always been like this to an extent. We've always had sexism, we've always had misogyny, but it is now unlike anything we've experienced before. So the change has occurred over a larger period of time. I would say that it tends to ebb and flow. So when, for example, an Andrew Tate type figure is in the news or there's a new trend, there will be a new wave. But I think the impact has been sustained for about 5 years now, I would say.
1: And we hear a lot about the manosphere these days. How would you define it?
2: Well, in academic studies, we tend to talk about it as a loose network of creators of podcasters now, or we're also talking about forums that are dedicated to discussion of anti-women and misogynistic ideas. But I think for the general public, if you were looking to classify a video as manosphere, it would generally be have a pretty hostile message towards women and girls, but it also might be trying to recruit boys into more extremist content. content by presenting ideas around, you know, how to become a better man, how to become successful. It might have fitness advice or general health advice. And that type of content seems kind of innocuous and harmless, but it acts as a lure in

0: to more dangerous and sinister content.
1: And how much of an influence does the Manosphere content seem to be having on students' behaviours and attitudes?
0: Yeah, well, teachers were pretty clear on this. In our study, 95% of them said that they think at least some of their students are accessing Manosphere content, and one in four believe that 50% of their students access that content, and almost 90% said that there's been a change in attitudes and behaviour in the last 12 months. So that prevalence is pretty significant, and teachers have been accustomed to looking for new trends and sort of new jokes or memes among student populations. So this is something that they are able to identify, and the fact that they're able to name it and say it's having an effect is something that we need to listen to.
1: Stephanie, what are some of the examples that teachers are giving you about what they've seen in schools when it comes to observing or experiencing sexism or misogyny?
0: Yeah, so there's a spectrum. Some of it is quite extreme forms of violence. So things like having chairs or tables thrown. Sometimes it's violence of a sexual nature, having their bodies touched or their bodies commented on, or having sexual gestures performed to them or behind their backs. Sometimes it's about general hostility, so not listening to women or refuting what they say, rejecting their ideas and thoughts and their expertise. Sometimes it's sexual harassment. Sometimes it's gendered slurs in the classroom towards girls as well, not just to the teacher. And there's often a pack mentality aspect to it as well. So it will be a group of boys who are demonstrating similar hostile behaviours towards teachers.
1: It's been 2 years since the Prime Minister declared that Australia faced a national crisis of violence against women. How do you feel when you see these reports from teachers at the level of sexism and misogyny that's going on in schools?
0: Yeah, I mean, it's pretty devastating. And this report is also being released when we've had 2 weeks of pretty horrific cases of alleged violence perpetrated by men, and alleged cases by adolescent boys too. So I'm pretty scared about what these findings are telling us about what might be coming, and I don't think we've actually seen the full realisation of that yet. And we've been calling for action on this for 3 years, and we don't want to see our worst fears realised. There's an opportunity to intervene and to act, and it's now.
1: And I guess that's what it does come down to. What needs to change to stop this exposure to gendered violence and the influence that it has on the behaviour in the classroom?
0: There's interventions that we'll need to apply at a few levels. I mean, there's a regulation argument to be made here for social media companies and their algorithms. We know that algorithms are really toxic and that they are programmed to bring the misogyny to adolescent boys. They do not have to search for it. But if we're talking at a school level, what we're looking at here is how can we show teachers that their work matters and that the work they do is hard. And that is about resourcing and conditions. And it's also about respectful relationships. We actually have a violence prevention curriculum, and it has a really strong evidence base. It has been consistently shown to work when it is implemented fully. And it's in the government's own national plan. So they acknowledge that respectful relationships has a role to play. But what they are not doing is resourcing it so it can actually do what it is designed to do. So that's what we would really like to see as well.
1: Okay, well, thank you very much for sharing your research with us today.
0: Thank you so much for having me.
1: That's Dr. Stephanie Westcott there from the School of Education and Culture at Monash University and one of the co-authors of the report, The Duty of Care, Teachers' Experiences of Sexism, Misogyny and Sexual Harassment in Australian Schools. And just checking the share market briefly, the ASX 200 up 0.4% in late trade to 9,077 and the dollar's worth 72 US cents. Time now for Mark Adnall and sport.
2: G'day, Laura. Huge event coming up on Sunday. More than 40,000 runners will compete in the Sydney Marathon, the event's second year as a World Marathon Major. The women's elite wheelchair field will be headlined by Australia's Paralympic champion, Madison Di Rosario, who didn't race the event last year. She spoke to ABC Sports' Amanda Shalala.
3: It was a bit odd, I think, because I'd raced it the 2 years leading in. I think the intention was always there to race that first year as a major, and so it was a really tough decision to pull out of it. And it felt like quite a last-minute decision, too. We made the decision after Gold Coast in July to then pull out of Sydney. So it was the first one we dropped, and so I think to drop a race at home and to watch it in kind of like, you know, something that you felt like you've been a part of it in creating was a hard watch. But I think there's something really cool about seeing international women wheelchair racers racing in Australia at an event that in a city that I live in a sport.

0: that I love so much. And I think seeing how much the fans, the media got on board with that event was really cool. So it was a different perspective to what I was planning on having that Sunday morning. But it was really, really cool.
1: Okay, so you get to do it this year. How much does that mean to you to finally get to be a chance of this huge event for wheelchair racing overall, but for Sydney?
0: It feels really great. I mean, it's a course that I dread. So it's a bit of a mixed bag of emotions, I feel. Like, on the one hand, I'm like, you want to race Sydney Marathon, it's your home race. It's quite bizarre, like, doing a marathon through parts of Sydney that you've hung out in like very different contexts, like going down Oxford Street. I'm like, I've been here, but not doing this like so many times. And so it's quite a kind of a cool experience to do. And then on the other hand, it's such a tricky course that I dread it. So it's the hardest course on the circuit now of all the majors. It's the hilliest. I find it the most difficult. So I think kind of bringing those two things together, where I'm dying to race, you know, at home in Australia in Sydney, and then also I'm like, oh, but does it have to be just the hardest 42 kilometers that we have? But it's nice. I think there's also something so satisfying about doing a really hard marathon, and I don't feel that way while I'm doing it, but the minute you cross that finish line, there's something like, no matter how you race, I think a really tricky race like Sydney or like New York, there's like this enormous sense of like pride and accomplishment that comes with it.
1: The last time we saw you here was fresh from the Paris Games, you know, which had been a difficult campaign for you on a personal level. What was that like, having to back up and the fact that you managed to win it? What does that memory mean to you of Sydney 2 years ago?
0: That was one of the most emotional, I think, like just roller coaster 2 weeks of my life. I think, you know, having the Paralympic thing was so tricky in terms of, you know, we learned our father passed away, you know, on the eve of the opening ceremony, and to then kind of get through a Paralympics and I think to kind of finish that marathon in Paris, and then be like, there's just one more to go, and then everything kind of just like holding on to get to the last little bit. And I think one of the things about racing overseas is, you know, you know the Australian support from back home is there, but it's not right there in front of you. And so I think it was you're a bit distant from all of it. And so I think, you know, you have that experience and it's incredible. And then I think to come home and then so soon get to put yourself in front of an Australian crowd was incredible. So I think I remember like coming down that last little bit into the Opera House, and it's kind of where like the camera's on the arm by you. It's the crowd is so intense there, and I just remember being so overwhelmed, so emotional. You realize that you're gonna cross that finish line first. It's kind of that point where you finally have enough space, and you're like, okay, you can kind of relax a bit. You kind of like have that moment where you realize you're gonna win Sydney Marathon, and then it's the last thing you have to do before you get to like see your family and stuff. You know, after those 2 weeks, and then just to have so many people just yelling your name from the side. I think it was just the way to, you know, round out the Paris Paralympics and then Sydney Marathon. It was just one of the most incredible emotional, I think, experiences. It's one of the most emotional race I've ever done in my life. And so I think that'll always be so special to me, to kind of come into the Opera House and just kind of have that moment. It felt like, you know, the end of like not just Sydney Marathon, but like a really big 2 weeks.
2: That story from ABC Sports, Amanda Shalala. Laura, that is a big event for Sydney. Sunday morning it is. All I can say is I won't be competing. No chance. Wouldn't make it. No chance.
3: You're washing your hair that day. Thank you, Mark.
2: Just watch it from the sidelines.
3: Let's take a look at the capital city weather right now. In Brisbane, it's 24 and partly cloudy, 19 and sunny in Sydney. Canberra currently 15 and partly cloudy. It's 12 in Melbourne, a shower or two this afternoon, partly cloudy and 16 in Hobart. In Adelaide, it's 18 degrees and mostly sunny, 18 and mostly sunny in Perth as well, and it's currently 31 and sunny in Darwin. 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It's time for the news.

0: ABC News, I'm Tuiong Fitzpatrick. Nepal's foreign ministry says the country does not need help from the international community to conduct search and rescue operations in the aftermath of lethal flash flooding. While acknowledging the offer for assistance is natural, the foreign ministry says Nepal doesn't need help at this stage. Police there say the death toll has risen to almost 470, while more than 1,400 people are missing, including at least 39 Australians. Families of missing people are continuing to gather outside hospitals in Nepal's capital, Kathmandu, awaiting news of loved ones. South Asia correspondent Rachel Clayton reports from one of the main hospitals there.
1: Ambulances have been showing up for the past 2 days. When it's more crowded here, families are desperately trying to see if it's their loved one coming out. Last night and during the day yesterday, families were everywhere here. They are trying to find out if

0: if their loved ones are alive or if they're inside getting treatment. People have started plastering photos of their loved ones, of the missing on walls. There are also these growing lists of survivors. These have been added to quite a lot overnight, and people are coming to check them. They then move on to other hospitals to find out if their loved ones might be there.
1: Back home, a Liberal-led Senate inquiry into illicit tobacco has recommended the federal government freeze the tobacco excise. The inquiry's report makes 12 recommendations, including that it be immediately paused at the current rate until meaningful elimination of the black market is achieved. It also recommends a reduction in the excise, with the new level to be determined through an independent review. The excise currently accounts for about $30 of a $40 packet of 20 cigarettes. The federal government maintains that reducing the excise is not the answer to tackling the black market, but One Nation and members of the coalition are arguing otherwise. Tasmanian beef cattle farmers have been dealt a blow, with Woolworths confirming it will no longer sell Tasmanian beef in its stores. The supermarket giant has cited rising production and shipping costs in its decision to stop buying Tasmanian-produced beef. The ABC understands Woolworths will continue buying the state's beef until the end of the year. Scottsdale farmer Jared Nichols says it's a kick in the guts for Tasmanian producers.
2: You know, the market's been quite up and down in the last 3 or 4 years. There's been some huge fluctuations. So having that security has been paramount to us investing in the industry.
1: A Woolworths spokesperson says its Tasmanian beef was supplied by a small group of local farmers and that it was very mindful of the impact of any changes on them. New data has revealed there were almost 25,000 hospitalisations across the country due to endometriosis in 2024 to 2025. Georgia Roberts has the details.
3: The Australian Institute of Health and Welfare National Report details records of endometriosis-related surgical procedures and hospital visits. It found there's been an increase of 23% in people being hospitalised with endometriosis over the past decade. Of the 24,700 hospitalisations in 2024-25 due to the condition, more than 9 in 10 involved a procedure. The most common procedures undertaken were diagnostic procedures, IUD insertions, and laparoscopic surgery. Almost 2 in 3 endometriosis hospitalizations involve the laparoscopic excision or ablation procedure, an increase of more than 50% over the last decade.
1: The United Nations Secretary General says he strongly condemns any denial of the Srebrenica genocide following the death of Ratko Mladic. Dubbed the Butcher of Bosnia, the military commander orchestrated the 1995 massacre of more than 8,000 Bosnian Muslim men and boys. He was convicted of war crimes, crimes against humanity and genocide in 2017. Spokesperson Stefan Dujaric says the UN stands in solidarity with the victims.
4: These judicial findings are final, and the facts they conclusively establish form part of the historical record. The Secretary General reiterates his call for all those in position of power to refrain from denying the seriousness of the crimes that have been adjudicated.
1: And a Queensland judge has dismissed an application to overturn a suppression order preventing the identity of a high-profile married man at the centre of an alleged extortion threat from being revealed. Media organisations, including the ABC, applied to the Supreme Court for a judicial review of the non-publication order originally made in the Cairns Magistrates Court in late May. This is ABC News.
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6: Good afternoon, Laura Chilingirian here with you on this Friday, the 28th of August. In a moment, we'll check in with the Australian Nepalese community as many worry about their loved ones following the destructive flash flooding event in the Himalayas. Taking the temperature in the Perth suburb of Secret Harbour ahead of a by-election this weekend, seen as a key test of One Nation's reach in the West. And Mark Adnall will be bringing you the latest sports news. Well, the loved ones of Australians missing in Nepal after deadly flooding are appealing for information as communication in affected areas remains limited. The death toll from the destructive flash flooding and mudslides has risen to almost 470. 39 Australians are among the 1,400 people missing.

0: They're working day and night to search and to rescue people. I mean, the magnitude of the disaster is just, I can't find the word to describe what happened.
1: This is obviously an awful disaster, and we are focusing on mobilising more consular support, more humanitarian support, and working to confirm the welfare of missing Australians.
2: Well, several Australians are on pilgrimages, were on pilgrimages or tours along the Nepal-Tibet border when the flooding hit. Keshav Kandel is the Vice President at the Australian Nepalese Multicultural Centre, and he joins us now. Keshav, hello, and I hope you're all doing well.
3: We are okay. I'm surviving, Laura. Thank you for having me.
2: On a personal level, Keshav, do you have any family or friends in the impacted areas?
3: Not exactly, but a friend of mine who is from Queensland, he is missing, one of the missing ones, but we hope he's okay.
2: Yeah. What is the feeling among the Nepali community in Melbourne at the moment? How are people reacting and responding to this disaster?
3: Look, it's an overwhelming sadness. And the lack of information, of course, is also increasing anxiety among the community. But then again, you know, the situation is so devastating. We just can't expect everything to happen overnight. You know, the mudslide is making it difficult for rescue as well. And we believe the government and everyone is doing pretty good job so far, trying to find those ones.
2: Yeah. How difficult is it to see these images coming out of the country, but to have such limited communication, I guess?
3: Most of the time, I don't actually watch them full because it's just not possible to watch the videos, especially when there are human involvement is there. And, you know, underneath those mud, we can only imagine what could be there.
2: It is horrific. I know last night you helped organise a vigil. What can you tell me about what happened there last night?
3: It was a prayer. So we have a community centre in Diggers Rest, Australian Nepalese Multicultural Centre. We had organised a prayers. So Hindu priest and Buddhist priest were there. We lit 108 Dio, we call, that's the special lamp, religious lamp, in memories of those who have left us, and then for those praying for those who are still looking for help. And community came together. It was kind of, I can't say relief, but, you know, getting together probably helped bring out slightest of the grief, I think.
2: Yeah,
3: a bit of comfort.
2: And being together, I guess, really does help. And you mentioned the 108 lamps that were lit. What's the significance of this number for the Nepali community?
3: In Hindu culture, 108 is a good number of lamp, auspicious number of lamp to put it lit for the, you know, the prayers and then for the well-being of the remaining who are waiting for the rescues.
2: The Australian government has pledged $5 million in aid and is sending extra consular staff to assist. How do you feel our government is responding at the moment to what has happened
3: there? Australian government and broader Australian community, we can only say thank you, because I am a Nepalese heritage. I've lived in this country for a long time. Every time we have been through this type of events, and Australia has always been in the forefront to support us. And the messages all the way from PM, Foreign Minister, and then every MPs around the areas and chief ministers bringing out the messages of support, and that helps us gel together. And I think it's amazing that the government is doing it, as well as I think on a community level, there is huge support, and people are depositing money in Prime Minister's account, relief fund in Nepal. Also, Nepalese Community Diaspora Organization, Non-Resident Nepali Association, has raised around, I think, 35K until now. So that will go. And individually also, many have supported, so which is good. I think it's good amount of support is going to Nepal from Australia.

0: Well, I hope that you can get some news soon, Keshav. I know it's a very anxious time waiting for that sort of news. Really appreciate your time.
1: Thank you.
0: All the best. That is Keshav Kandel, who is Vice President at the Australian Nepalese Multicultural Centre. 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That is abc.net.au/gives. Well, more details are now emerging about some of the 39 Australians missing after the deadly flash flooding. Australia is deploying extra staff and humanitarian assistance, as we just mentioned, to Nepal, with 20 staff now on the ground to help with logistics and more to be deployed soon. The government has also announced $5 million to go towards food, blankets, hygiene kits and to assist recovery efforts. Our Foreign Minister, Penny Wong, says they're urgently seeking information.
2: We are still working to gain the specific information on each of the 39 Australians who are missing, and we will communicate that to families, to the next of kin, as soon as we are able. We're also receiving calls into our Consular Emergency Centre, and we are deploying people into the regions.
0: That is our Foreign Affairs Minister Penny Wong. Reporter Leah Harris has more.
3: So many of the Australians that we know of so far are based in Sydney, and some of them have been taken to social media today to try and put the call out for anyone who might have heard anything about their loved ones. We've just managed to confirm that a couple from Western Sydney, 55-year-old Umesh Sharma and 50-year-old Krishna Sharma, are among those on the tour group that have gone missing. As we mentioned earlier, we've also got Reshma Patel. She's 46, from New South Wales near Newcastle. A Queensland woman by the name of Kanagama Sundrasan. She's also among the missing. Her daughter said she was due to arrive the day after the flood hit. And then we also have a family of four from Sydney's northwest, the Iyer family, Shri and Lakshmi Iyer, and their sons Rishabh and Rudra. They were travelling together in the region when this flood hit. Another couple from Western Sydney, Venkatraman Balakrishnan and his wife Chitra, along with another Australian woman, Sumi Adhikari, 41-year-old. They are all the ones that we have so far been able to confirm and identify with the blessing of their loved ones. Obviously, there's 39 people, so we are still working to identify all of those.
0: That is our reporter Leah Harris with the latest. Let's take a look at the headlines. South Australia has confirmed 46 new H5 bird flu events today, including the country's first detection in a dolphin. The dolphin was found at Goolwa on South Australia's Fleurieu Peninsula. A Liberal-led Senate inquiry into illicit tobacco has recommended the federal government freeze the tobacco excise. The inquiry's report makes 12 recommendations, including that it be immediately paused at the current rate until meaningful elimination of the black market is achieved. Lawyers for social media influencers Andrew and Tristan Tate are trying to convince a US judge to release them on bail, arguing they were playing characters online when they made outlandish statements. The brothers are seeking release until an extradition hearing can be heard in their UK rape and trafficking charges, over which they deny wrongdoing. One Nation is about to put its popularity to the test in the West. A state by-election in Perth would typically be a contest between the Liberal Party and Labor, but it seems One Nation will be the main threat to Labor's dominance of WA when voters head to the polls tomorrow. William Bowe is a WA-based election analyst who runs the Poll Bludger website and is with us now. Now, William, good afternoon. Secret Harbour was considered a safe Labor seat. How would you define it now?
4: Well, we'll find out tomorrow, I guess. But it's very typical of the sort of seat where Labor in particular are coming under pressure from One Nation. So...

The Liberal Party never won either this seat or its predecessors in the past. I think it's a seat that the Liberals could have come reasonably close to winning at a by-election in a good year, but that's as good as it would ever have gotten for the Liberals. It's basically a Labor seat and always has been. But it typifies it's outer suburban. It's very

0: the traditional working class that Labor are starting to lose.
1: Can you explain a bit why the seat is up for grabs and whether that might influence voters as well?
0: The by-election has been caused by the retirement of Paul Papalia, who has represented the area since 2007, I think, and was a senior minister in the government and a very popular figure and someone of a military background, which is also important because this is very near the Garden Island Naval Base. So that's, another factor in the mix of the electorate. So, he was just, a very good, attractive, capable member who's been there for a very long time and undoubtedly built up a very big personal vote. So with all of that disappearing in, the middle of the government's third term, it's at the best of times, that's a difficult set of circumstances for a government at a by-election. And by-elections traditionally can represent good opportunities for non-major party candidates to, dominate the conversation surrounding the election. At a general election, it can be difficult for an independent or a small party candidate to get heard. But when the conversation surrounding a by-election is entirely about the local candidates, that, represents a very difficult set of circumstances for the government at the best of times, never mind in the context of the remarkable One Nation insurgency that we've had going on over the past year.
1: Does the One Nation candidate running for this seat have a profile in Secret Harbour, or is it more that people are voting for that One Nation vote?
0: I think it's mostly the latter. It has been a very high-profile by-election. There has been a huge amount of media coverage as a result. So he did not have a high profile before. He's a owner of gym franchises. So, it's not as if One Nation recruited some sort of local hero, but I think he's performed capably on the campaign trail and he's had a lot of opportunities to do so. And, state electorates, not nearly as big as federal ones. You don't have that much ground to cover, as many voters to introduce yourself to. So I don't think the fact that, they landed an obviously star candidate has been too big a problem for One Nation.
1: And would you say One Nation has had a similar rise in WA that we're seeing around the rest of the country?
0: Broadly speaking, it hasn't. Western Australia, I think, is actually the state in which One Nation are polling lowest. But that's relative. One Nation are essentially doing very well across the board. The Western Australian government is still, relatively speaking, a popular government. Along with South Australia, it's the one state where Labor is travelling well at state level. So that blunted One Nation at the South Australian election. They didn't win any seats off Labor at the South Australian election. I imagine that they'd struggle to do that in Western Australia at a general election as well. But a by-election, as I was saying, represents a very good set of opportunities for a non-major party candidate to break through.
1: And you are the poll bludger. What are the polls saying?
0: Nothing. And that's a bit of an issue here. There is a possibility. I think the general mood is that, One Nation are going to pull this off. But it's really that's not based on very much. It could be the sort of conversation is chasing its own tail. There have not been any published opinion polls. The newspaper here conducted a straw poll at an early polling booth. That's the best thing we've got, but that's a very little predictive value historically. There have been sort of reports that One Nation and Labor are about equal on the primary vote. That would be bad news for Labor if so, because One Nation are going to get more preferences than Labor are. The Liberal Party are the third biggest player here, and most of their preferences will go to One Nation. So Labor will need to be ahead on the primary vote in order to win, and what few indications we have are that that's not happening.
1: This by-election could also tell us something about the next federal election, as the seat heavily overlaps the seat of Canning, which is held by the man tipped to be the next Liberal leader.

0: leader Andrew Hastie. What would a One Nation win mean for him?
1: I think that it would, you know, intensify his level of concern. It wouldn't tell him anything he doesn't know already. I suppose, you know, if the One Nation wins the seat more sweepingly than anyone is anticipating, then, you know, that will tell us something we didn't already know, which is that, you know, the scale of this phenomenon, you know, as remarkable as it seems to be even on its face, is certainly big enough to threaten someone like Andrew Hastie in a seat like Canning, which overlaps at least part of this electorate. And, you know, he's well aware of the challenge that he faces, and he's been quite robust in tackling One Nation head on. And that's a concern for the Liberal Party. It's, as I said, this is demographically good territory for One Nation in terms of the state seat. And that basically applies for Canning as well.
0: I guess we'll see what happens this weekend. William Bowe, thank you so much.
1: Thank you very much.
0: That is a WA-based election analyst who runs the Poll Bludger website, William Bowe. Now, if you ask people what a dinosaur sounds like, they'll probably make a noise something like this. Let's see if we can hear it. After all, that is what we've been told by films like Jurassic Park. But really, there's no way of knowing for sure. What we can say for sure is that if you went back millions of years to a forest in the Jurassic period, you might have heard something like this. Insects chirping, trilling and squawking there, making up the soundtrack of a new Steven Spielberg series called The Dinosaurs. So how can scientists be so sure about this, but not about the dinosaurs themselves? The research behind the sounds has been published in the Proceedings of the National Academy of Sciences. Fernando Montalegre Zapata led the study, and he's a sensory biologist at the University of Lincoln.
2: The vocal organs of dinosaurs and many other large animals rarely survive in the fossil record. However, some insects, particularly these ancestors of modern bush crickets, had some structures built into their hardened wings, and these can be preserved as fossils, and from there we can recreate the calls. The insect wings, the bush cricket wings, like nature's violin. By rubbing the two together as the wing close, they produce sound and amplify the signal that could travel through the forest and attract the mate. And so we can easily predict the main frequency, we can easily recreate the basic syllable, the repetition rate doesn't fossilize because that's behavior. However, for that, we use artificial intelligence.
0: That is University of Lincoln sensory biologist Fernando Montalegre Zapata. Let's check in on sport now with Mark Adnall.
3: G'day, Laura, to the AFL first. More than 90,000 fans are expected to fill the MCG tonight for the first of two wildcard games this weekend. The Western Bulldogs host Collingwood tonight. That's before Melbourne takes on Carlton tomorrow night. Melbourne has recalled vice-captain Jack Viney for his first game of the season. The Bulldogs head into tonight's game against Collingwood off the back of a 21-point win over Melbourne, while the Magpies have won just one of their past four matches. Still in the AFL, North Melbourne has announced four delistings from its playing group following the end of the season. Bailey Scott, Callum Coleman-Jones, Robert Hanson Jr., Braden George will all leave the club having not been offered contracts for 2027. Scott, who is the son of 1996 Kangaroos Premiership player Robert Scott, who was taken as a father-son pick in 2018 and played 116 matches for the club. To the NRL, Melbourne Storm coach Craig Bellamy says he's proud of his team after a 46-20 win over Brisbane at Lang Park last night to open round 26. The 11th place Storm will miss the finals, but dominated Brisbane early with 5 tries to 2 in the first half. Bellamy says his side's mentality, despite being out of top eight contention, has impressed him.
4: We're not going to be playing in September this year, so we want to we've got 2 games to go, and we want to, you know, try and finish off strong. Everyone put in a lot of effort.
3: Australian golfer Minwoo Lee has credited his excellent start at the PGA Tour season ending tour championship to a change of equipment. Lee shot an equal tour best round of 62 in Atlanta to lead by 2 shots. Fellow Australian Adam Scott also in a strong spot, only four shots off the lead after battling

0: In the two tournaments prior, Lee felt a drastic change was needed.
1: I ended up changing shafts before the week, and even my team was very hesitant about it, but the results were really good when I did practice with it, and it was nice to hit shots that I saw out there, and it was really good.
0: Australia's campaign in the Women's Hockey World Cup has come to an end with a 1-0 defeat to Argentina in their semi-final in the Netherlands. With scores levelled half-time, Argentina eventually found the breakthrough through a penalty corner in the second half, ending the Hockey Roos chances of a first World Cup gold medal since 1998. Australia will now look to match their third-placed finish from 4 years ago when they faced Belgium for the bronze medal on Saturday night. Australian high jump champion Nicola Olischlagers has won another Diamond League event, this time in Zurich. The two-time Olympic silver medalist and reigning world champion jumped a season's best of 2.02 metres claim victory. She just missed on her three attempts at 2.05 metres, which would have broken her own Australian record. Fellow Australian Eleanor Patterson finished in sixth spot. An Alice Springs runner says he feels good after finishing first in the 5 kilometre race at the World Masters Athletics Championships in South Korea. Racing in this 75 to 79 age category, John Burningham crossed the line first place with 19 minutes and 43 seconds, nearly 4 minutes faster than second place. Mr. Birmingham says he still has a 1,500 metre race cross-country event to come, but he's feeling prepared.
2: I managed to get myself a massage at the end of yesterday, so that helps the recovery. But yeah, no, I'm feeling good. I'll rest day today and do some running in the next couple of days before Tuesday.
0: Laura, so for AFL, NRL fans, we are entering the end of it all. Big couple of weeks coming up. AFL finals start tonight. The first of those wildcard matches. Western Bulldogs Collingwood at the MCG. That will be packed. And in the NRL, two rounds to go in the regular season. Tonight, two matches. Manly taking on the Dragons, then the Panthers and the Bulldogs. ABC Sport will be across it all, live on the radio, live blogging as well.
3: I'll be watching that with my mum. Thank you so much for that, Mark. Let's take a look at the capital city weather right now in Brisbane this afternoon. It is 23 right now and clear. A sunny 19 in Sydney. Canberra currently 15 degrees and partly cloudy. It's 12 in Melbourne at the moment with a shower or two. In Hobart, currently 16 degrees and partly cloudy. A mostly sunny day in Adelaide. It's 20 right now. 19 in Perth, forecasting a top of 21 today and mostly sunny. And in Darwin, currently 31 degrees, a fine and clear afternoon for your Friday. 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It is coming up to 3:30 in the east, 3 o'clock in the centre of the country, and it's now 1:30 in Western Australia. And joining us with the news headlines is Twi Ong Fitzpatrick. Hi, Twi.
4: Hi, Laura. At least 469 people have died in Nepal and many more are missing after flash flooding in the Himalayan border region. The family and friends of Australians missing there following deadly floods are appealing for information amid a communications blackout in affected areas. Several Australians were on pilgrimages along the Nepal-Tibet border when floodwaters hit, with relatives holding grave concerns for their loved ones. To South Australia, and the Department of Primary Industries and Regions has confirmed that H5 bird flu has been detected in a dolphin in SA, the first case of its kind in the country. Pierce's chief veterinary officer says the dolphin was found dead on a beach in Goolwa, south of Adelaide, 2 days ago. Energy Minister Chris Bowen has rejected claims Queensland and the Northern Territory secured a carve-out from new rules requiring data centres to use 100% renewables. States will be able to seek approval to use alternatives like coal or gas, but Mr. Bowen says the Commonwealth will have the final say and the threshold will be very high. The federal government will release draft national data centre standards before seeking to pass the legislation early next year. The Australian Antarctic Division plans to temporarily extract its staff from Macquarie Island in the Southern Ocean amid concerns about the impact of bird flu. The island is currently free of the virus, but the AAD is concerned that expeditioners could be exposed to significant psychological risks in the event of mass wildlife deaths. And corporate travel management is in the process of refunding customers after pocketing tens of millions of dollars in margins and rebates that should have been passed on to clients. It's the latest headache for corporate travel after the ABC earlier this month revealed a massive overcharge

0: lodging scandal relating to refugee accommodation in the UK. That's all the news for now, and more news soon.
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1: Hello, Laura Chilingirian here with you on ABC News Radio. Coming up, search and rescue efforts continue with more than 1,400 people still missing and the death toll rising following the devastating flash flooding in the Himalayan border region. Also coming up, disgraced footballer Nicky Winmar sentenced to 6 months jail for assaulting a woman in Victoria. And later, scientists find well-preserved fossilised fruits in central Queensland, dating them back some 30 million years. Well, authorities in Nepal and China are warning of a risk of more flooding in the Himalayas as a barrier lake threatens to collapse. The death toll has risen to almost 470 from the deadly flash flooding and mudslides which hit remote communities in the Nepal-Tibet border region on Wednesday. 39 Australians are among the 1,400 people missing. Australia has sent a crisis response specialist with three additional humanitarian responders to be deployed within 48 hours. But Nepal's foreign ministry says the country does not need help from the international community to conduct search and rescue operations. Hemant Oja is a professor at the Australian National University. He's worked extensively in Himalayan South Asia as an interdisciplinary researcher focusing on science and policy. Hemant, thank you so much for joining us today.
3: Thank you, Laura. Thanks for inviting.
1: How are you and the broader Nepali Australian community feeling right now?
3: Personally, I'm okay, but this devastating news and horror coming out of Nepal is impacting everybody in the community. So we are closely following the news and trying to do whatever we can from distance. So coping with this unexpected horror, actually.
1: Yeah. You've been to this part of Nepal. What's your reaction to seeing this level of destruction here?
3: It's truly unbelievable. I was just looking at the video, the height up to which that river flood level has gone, devastating those settlements, which seem to be several meters above the river, looking pretty safe that time, but everything now devastated. So the first reaction is it's devastating, unbelievable. But of course, you know, looking at the context of Himalayan climate, geomorphology, everything, and even the way settlements are planned, there is something actually to rethink about, you know, how communities can become safe going forward from this kind of disaster.
1: I think it'd be interesting to talk about the rebuilding and how they might do that in a moment. I do understand it was likely triggered by a glacier cracking and falling into a lake. How much more do we know about what caused this?
3: Scientists working on that biophysical hydrology, glaciology, they are unearthing different kind of satellite, you know, information. So initially, different people said different thing, even earthquake is one of the potential factor, but then later that was not considered significant part of the causal chain. So what I'm hearing from everybody working, you know, on that domain, those experts, is a combination of factors. Okay, glacial breakaway and then slope failure. And then one of the important factors that often gets overlooked is permafrost, the frost that actually holds the rocks, ice, and you know, debris, everything together. So with climate, you know, making the landscape warmer, that permafrost may actually stop, you know, holding those things together and can trigger those. So multiple factors. Obviously, climate change is there is one of the factors. factors, as I shared the analysis from experts.
1: How common are events like

0: like this in this part of Nepal. Is the infrastructure built to withstand natural disasters? I understand you conducted research into disaster recovery after the 2015 earthquakes in Nepal and did field research in 2021 after the Malamchi flood impact area.
1: Well, the risk is escalating on the top of the mountain, Himalayan region, which is largely because of climate change and also because of the slope instability and all those kind of dynamics, right? And most of the denser settlements, urban settlements are downstream. And there is a kind of historical trajectory or pathways of where settlements are built. And that time, this level of risk was never anticipated at the time those communities, those settlements began downstream. So I would say the current settlement, the risk being factored into settlement planning, that's obviously not adequate considering current, emerging and future risk, actually.
0: Indeed. I mean, you mentioned it before, but Chinese state media says a barrier lake's been found upstream, raising fears of more flooding. What kind of impact would secondary flooding have on these already devastated communities?
1: Well, yeah, that risk is also coming up in the news. If same level of flooding comes again soon, the actual damage would obviously be reduced because all the damage has happened already and people are now, and they have moved to safer place as well. And there is now more awareness and more active response, of course, for the second potential flooding if that happens. Yeah, but then there is really a need to remain alert and you never know, you know, how much intensity and quantum of flood you will get. So, yeah, the first and most important thing is to stay alert and keep distance from the flood zone.
0: Hemant, once this, we get a clearer picture of this disaster, what happens? Do they look at rebuilding in the same area? If they do, how do they go about it?
1: That's a very important question for the government to think about. Probably some risk-based planning, zoning needs to be implemented this time, and rebuilding could be an opportunity to fix that issue that we had from the past. So there is an opportunity to rebuild better considering the risk level, but it's a very complex process as well. People have attachment to particular land locations. And in the mountain, you know, you don't have much option. If you go up from the riverbed plain, then the mountain is very steep slopes are there and you cannot really build safe housing there.
0: Yeah.
1: So, yeah, a bit of challenge, but somehow, you know, the risk factor should be there in planning the new settlements and rebuilding.
0: Well, Hemant, I really appreciate your expertise on the subject and thank you for talking to us. Stay safe, stay well.
1: Thank you so much. Nice talking to you.
0: That is Hemant Ojha, who is a professor at the Australian National University. And he worked extensively in Himalayan South Asia as an interdisciplinary researcher focusing on science and policy and conducted research into disaster recovery after the 2015 earthquakes in Nepal. Now, if you want to help the thousands of people affected by this crisis, the ABC is supporting the Emergency Action Alliance member charities and their local partners. Your donation will go towards providing food, water, financial support, emergency shelter and aid to those in need. You just head to abc.net.au/gives to find out more and donate. Well, turning to some other news now, and former AFL legend Nicky Winmar has been sentenced to 6 months jail for assaulting a woman in

0: Northern Victoria last year. This morning, a magistrate said while Winmar had taken steps towards rehabilitation, the offending was too serious to avoid a custodial sentence. Court reporter Christian Silver has more, and a warning, some of you may find the details to this story distressing.
1: This all centres around an incident in May 2025, and following a night of drinking, Nikki Winmar was found guilty of assaulting a woman. He twisted her arm, pulled her by the ponytail, and repeatedly slammed her head into a door. When this case went to a contested hearing, Winmar pleaded not guilty, but last month a magistrate in Bendigo found him guilty. Today, the magistrate outlined the impact that this offending had on the victim. He said that she was left feeling like a shadow of herself. She lacks confidence and still struggles to trust people to this day. Now, lawyers for Nikki Winmar urged the magistrate not to send him to jail. They said he had taken quite significant steps over the last 12 months to address some alcohol addiction issues, and that he had basically stayed out of trouble in that time. They also pointed to some of the good things that he had done during his football career, namely a very famous stance against racism that he took back in 1993 when he lifted up his jumper and pointed to his skin. The defence pointed to what they described as extracurial punishment that he had suffered since this guilty verdict was delivered. He's been stripped of various accolades and also had a statue of him outside the Perth Stadium torn down. The magistrate said that he took all of these things into account, but given Winmar's previous convictions for assault as well and the seriousness of this latest offence, the magistrate said that this offending was just too serious to avoid a jail sentence. Now, immediately after that was announced, Winmar's lawyer, Dermot Dan, jumped to his feet and said that there would be an immediate appeal, and Winmar was released on bail a short time ago.
2: Okay, so Christian, what can we expect from Winmar's appeal?
1: The way that this is going to work is it's going to be a re-litigation of the case again in the county court. The first hurdle for Winmar to clear today was to be granted bail, which, as I said, happened. And that means that he won't have to go into custody for the time being, because the magistrate sentenced him to 6 months in prison. So when this case eventually gets to the county court, I imagine we'll hear all of this argued again. It's an appeal against the conviction and the sentence. This could take months to unfold, so I expect this to drag into next year. Winmar left court a short time ago and he didn't make any comment to the reporters who were waiting outside.
0: And that is court reporter Christian Silver talking to Melissa McKay. If this story has raised issues for you, you can get help by calling the National Sexual Assault and Family Violence Counselling Helpline on 1800 RESPECT. That is 1800 737 732. To the headlines here on ABC News Radio. Chinese rescue efforts in Tibet have been suspended over fears a lake that formed after the landslide will cause further flooding. Officials have been monitoring rising water upstream from Giryong Port, the land border between Nepal and Tibet, which was swept away in a torrent of mud and water during the landslide on Wednesday. They now fear, after hours of heavy rain, the lake that has formed within the debris could burst its banks and cause more flooding in the coming days. Rescuers in the area have been told to stop operations for now. That's according to reports in Chinese state media. Federal Energy Minister Chris Bowen has insisted that Queensland and the Northern Territory have not been given a carve-out from the new data centre rules. National Cabinet met on Wednesday and agreed to a mandatory set of rules, including a requirement that new data centres be powered entirely by renewables. Political reporter Courtney Withers joins us from Parliament House. Courtney, how did this all play out and what has the minister said?
3: Hi there, Sarah. Well, data center rules

0: have really been at the forefront of conversations pre and post National Cabinet this week, and the interpretation of decisions made in that meeting have now been set straight by the government. Now, premiers and chief ministers signed off on the new data centre standards at that meeting. They agreed to a mandatory set of rules, including a requirement that data centres be powered entirely by renewables, but also gave some flexibility for state-owned electricity assets. Now, this was widely interpreted as a capitulation to Queensland and the Northern Territory, which has both insisted that they would not be dictated to by Canberra. Now, they emerged from that meeting declaring that they'd secured a win, allowing them to use an agnostic mix of energy. Now, Energy Minister Chris Bowen has now come out quite strongly, saying that they can apply to use coal and gas, but the federal government will have the final say and the threshold will be very high, which means that there is really not a carve out. Now, yesterday, Queensland Premier David Crisafulli said that what was decided in Wednesday's meeting was a good win for his state, that would allow his state to decide how data centres were powered, and that Queensland has a point of difference and as such should remain energy agnostic. But today, David Crisafulli and Queensland Energy Minister David Janetsky have released a statement saying the purpose of getting the states together with the Prime Minister was to provide a positive path forward, and that Chris Bowen's rhetoric is, quote, not contributing to that goal. Here's a little bit of Minister Bowen speaking to the ABC earlier today.
1: They can apply to the Commonwealth to do that. The Commonwealth will decide whether to let them do that or not, and they'll have to prove that it's cheaper and better for the grid than renewables would be, which is a very high bar and very difficult to do.
2: And that is the Federal Energy Minister Chris Bowen there. And Courtney, this wasn't the only mess the government had to clean up this week.
0: Laura, no, it wasn't. Labor's migration policy and expected announcements have also been circling the government this week. And really the last few weeks, they continue to be a large point of discussion after Home Affairs Minister Tony Burke postponed his national press club earlier this month, where he was set to unveil sweeping cuts to migration. Now, yesterday morning, the Home Affairs Minister's office said refugee places will be cut by a third next financial year, falling from 20,000 places to Morrison-era numbers of 13,750. And Burke's office said that Labor's decision to lift the intake in 2023 was always temporary and was only funded for 4 years. But in a quite dramatic turn of events, by yesterday afternoon, the Prime Minister intervened, telling the ABC that Australia's refugee intake will not go backwards. And it's actually the second time this week the PM has kind of intervened in this way. Minister Burke was also considering removing the favourable treatment of British backpackers, which would have been in breach of the UK Free Trade Agreement, again before the Prime Minister intervened. So it's actually led to criticism that Labor has not been united on this issue. And the Coalition hit out today saying that several of Labor's key leaders are at odds over migration, given that Labor have still yet to release its planned migration crackdown. But it's not just Labor. The Coalition is yet to detail which visa programs it will seek to reduce, and One Nation is still yet to detail where it will cut migration, beyond suggesting that a reduction in international students is where it's looking at. So it's a key issue that's seemingly causing a lot of problems for all parties, Laura.
2: Yeah, indeed. Courtney, thank you so much.
0: Thank you.
2: That's our political reporter at Parliament House in Canberra, Courtney Withers.
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2: Now, I'm not sure what's the longest time you've ever left your fruit basket untouched on the kitchen bench, but this discovery in central Queensland has probably got you beat. Scientists say fossilised fruits found in the region are exceptionally well preserved, with testing showing they are more than 30 million years old. And they say the findings cast new light on the origins of tropical rainforests in Australia. Jasmine Hines reports.
4: When scientists were first handed the fossilised fruits from Capella in central Queensland, they were genuinely stumped.
5: It was an unusual discovery because when we first found it, it looked a bit like lizard skin.
4: Dr. Andrew Rosefeld is Queensland Museum's principal geoscience scientist and an adjunct research fellow at CQ University.
5: So we were faced with a plant we've never seen before. We had no idea what it belonged to. And the last couple of years, on and off, we've been slowly working on it.
4: The plants were later identified as the first fossil

0: recorded in Australia of the Melastomataceae family, whose modern-day members include types of rhododendron. Although at the time, it wasn't Australia as we know it now. It was eastern Gondwana, part of the ancient supercontinent.
1: One of the challenges that we have is to understand what is the history of our flora, basically.
0: Melastomataceae are now found around the tropics, with several species in Australia, mostly in the tropical north and east. But this discovery led to the identification of a new species, and it's forced scientists to rethink how these tropical plants came to be in Australia.
1: The belief by the most recent molecular data suggested that this family of plants migrated into Australia from Southeast Asia. The fossil evidence we've got would suggest that isn't the case. They actually came from Gondwana, so they came from Australia, South America, that type of thing.
0: So the history of this ancient species has been rewritten.
1: We were connected to these continents, and then we split off about 35 million years ago. Australia slowly drifted northwards, and it took this incredibly unusual flora with it.
0: Dr. Rosefeld's team has published its findings in the International Journal of Plant Sciences. Co-author Dr. Anita Milroy from the University of Queensland used a type of high-intensity X-ray on the fossils.
2: So we can actually see inside these fruits. We don't have to destroy them, and we can see where their seeds were and where their vascular traces were. So from a scientific point of view, yes, it's new, it's exciting, and having these new techniques means we can, try and put it into a family, which can be quite difficult when you've only got one bit of a plant, you know, the fruit, which is great. Sometimes we just have a leaf or some wood or whatever. So it's like trying to do a jigsaw when you've only got a few pieces of the puzzle and no picture.
0: And if you're wondering why these fossilised fruits were so well preserved, the team says there was widespread volcano activity in the area, which buried the fruits, encasing them in an extremely hard rock called silcrete, and protecting them for millions of years so they can reveal their secrets today.
3: Fascinating stuff. That is Jasmine Hines reporting there with David Sparks.
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3: It's time now for sport with Mark Atnall.
8: G'day, Laura. Good afternoon. Geelong AFLW coach Mick Stanier says he'd like to see the AFL hold more doubleheaders next year, with the men's and women's teams playing at the same ground on the same day. The Cats women's side played in 2 of 5 doubleheaders staged by the league this season. Stanier says he's fully supportive of expanding the fixtures next year.
9: You could really feel the energy in the crowd. It was great to be able to see women's footy sort of put on display in front of a good crowd, and the players sort of get that reward for effort, all the hours they put in, to have people come and support them, and for them to be able to energise and inspire the crowd. That was really special.
8: North Melbourne has announced 4 delistings from its men's playing group following the end of its season. Bailey Scott, Callum Coleman-Jones, Robert Hanson Jr., Braden George will all leave the club having not been offered contracts for 2027. Scott, who is the son of 1996 Kangaroos Premiership player Robert Scott, was taken as a father-son pick in 2018 and played 116 matches for the club. To the NRL, Melbourne has continued Brisbane's season of woe, with the Storm winning 46 points to 20 to open round 26 at Lang Park last night. ABC Sports' Quentin Hull reports.
10: Storm's 8-4 victory inflicted Brisbane's 9th home loss in a row. Young winger Sui Tuamalatu-Brown scoring 3 tries for the victors. Melbourne led by 30 points to 10 at halftime before going on to post their 10th win of the season. Brisbane has still only 7 wins as reigning premier. The game also saw the implementation of an experimental kickoff rule, with both teams waiting until the second half before opting to receive at the kickoff after conceding score. Quentin Hull, ABC Sport, Brisbane.
8: Australian golfer Minwoo Lee has credited his excellent start of the PGA Tour season-ending tour championship to a change of equipment. Lee shot an equal tour best round of 62 in Atlanta to lead by 2 shots. Fellow Australian Adam Scott is also in a strong spot, only 4 shots off the lead. Now, after battling in the 2 tournaments prior, Lee felt a drastic change was needed.
11: I ended up changing shafts before the week, and even my team was very hesitant about it, but the results were really good when I did practice with it, and it was nice to hit shots that I saw out there, and it was really good.
8: Australia's campaign at the Women's Hockey World Cup has come to an end with a 1-0 defeat to Argentina in their semi-final in the Netherlands. With scores levelled half-time, Argentina eventually found the breakthrough through a penalty corner in the second half, ending the Hockeyroos' chances of a first World Cup gold medal since 1998. Australia will now look to match their third-place finish from 4 years ago when they faced Belgium for the bronze medal on Saturday night. Australian high jump champion Nicola Olschlagers has won another Diamond League event, this time in Zurich. The two-time Olympic silver medalist and reigning world champion jumped a season's best of 2.02 metres to claim victory and just missed on her three attempts at 2.05 metres, which would have broken her own Australian record. Fellow Australian Eleanor Patterson finished in sixth spot. England has battled to a competitive total at the end of day one of the second men's cricket test against Pakistan at Lord's. Jamie Smith made 61 runs, Jordan Cox 55, as England reached 9 for 248 at stumps. The hosts were 3 for 36 early on the overcast conditions, with Pakistan's seamer Mohammad Abbas taking 4 wickets. England are 1-0 up in the three-test series. To tennis, sixth seed Australian Alex Dermonor will face a qualifier in the first round of the US Open as he looks to build on his 3 quarterfinals appearances at Flushing Meadows. Australia's women's players are headlined by Daira Kazakina, Kim Birrell, Maya Joint and Talia Gibson, who have all avoided seeded players in the first round. So, Laura, looking ahead, plenty of sport on tonight. AFL final start, the first of the wild card matches. That's the Western Bulldogs and Collingwood at the MCG. That will be packed tonight. In the NRL, we have 2 matches tonight. First up, Manly taking on the Dragons. Then it's the Panthers and the Bulldogs. That will be a cracker. Laura, big night on the couch for you, I hear.
3: No, at the club, actually. Thank you, Mark.
8: There'll
3: even
8: be a couch
3: better.
8: At the pub. Could be a couch
3: I'm
8: at the
3: sure.
8: pub.
3: That's it. Thanks. Let's take a look at the capital city weather right now in Brisbane. It is 23 at the moment and clear. A sunny 18 degrees in Sydney right now. In Canberra, it's 15 and partly cloudy. Melbourne, a shower or two, currently 13 degrees. In Hobart, it is 15 right now and partly cloudy. In Adelaide, currently 20 and mostly sunny. Also mostly sunny in Perth this afternoon, where it's 18 right now. And it's 31 degrees in Darwin and clear. The Australian share market also just about to close. The ASX 200 is up just over 0.5%. And the Aussie dollar worth just under 72 US cents. I'll be leaving you for the next hour, but I'm going to take you to today's episode of Afternoon Briefing with Patricia Carvelis. I will be back with you here on ABC News Radio in about an hour's time.
6: The death toll from the flooding disaster in the Himalayas mounts as back home, the Energy Minister intervenes on AI data centres. I'm Patricia Carvelis, live from the lands of the Wurundjeri people in Melbourne. Welcome to Afternoon Briefing. At least 469 people have been killed and more than 1,400 are missing after deadly flash floods struck villages in the border region between Nepal and Tibet on Wednesday. The number of Australians listed as missing has increased to 39, according to the Foreign Minister Penny Wong. Prime Minister Anthony Albanese says Australia is sending crisis and humanitarian response specialists to help. We'll get the latest from our China correspondent. Energy Minister Chris Bowen has rejected claims Queensland and the Northern Territory secured a carve-out from new rules requiring data centres to use 100% renewables. It comes after Queensland Premier David Crisafulli claimed a win at this week's National Cabinet that would allow his state to decide how data centres were powered. States will be able to seek approval to use alternatives like coal or gas, but Mr Bowen says the Commonwealth will have the final say and the threshold will be very high. So is it full steam ahead for the government's data centre laws? I'll speak to the Energy Minister this hour. And the final day of pre-poll for this weekend's Secret Harbour by-election in Perth South is underway. Widely viewed as One Nation's first test in Western Australia after the party's surge in national polls. Federal Liberal MP Andrew Hastie has criticised his party in WA for not running hard enough against One Nation, suggesting this week the Liberals had already waved the white flag. So are One Nation set for victory? I'll speak to the leader of the party in Western Australia live this hour.

0: Hello and welcome to Afternoon Briefing live on the ABC News Channel and News Radio right across the country. Let's begin today with the latest on the unfolding flood disaster in the border area between Nepal and Tibet. Australia's Foreign Minister Penny Wong says the Australian government is deploying additional staff to Nepal to assist with the humanitarian response. Australia has 20 staff in Nepal and the government is sending two more teams to the region over the next week.
1: We have an initial team of a rapid response team who are deploying in the next 48 hours. These are people who have experience in responding to humanitarian disasters and obviously have experience in logistics, planning, communications and humanitarian response. And I'll be speaking to the Nepalese Foreign Minister later today.
0: Greens Foreign Affairs spokesperson David Shoebridge says Australia should contribute more to recovery and humanitarian efforts in Nepal. The federal government has committed $5 million in humanitarian assistance, which the Greens senator says is barely a start.
2: Well, you only have to see the scale of the devastation. $5 million won't come close to touching the sides for it. I think Australia needs to step up and really commit to helping rebuild. This is a country with minimal spare resources. Life is tough in Nepal at most times, but I don't think $5 million comes close to meeting the scale.
0: For the latest information, I want to bring in our China correspondent, Alison Horn. Welcome to the program, Alison. What are the latest numbers on this devastation?
3: Yeah, good afternoon, PK. More than 1,400 people still missing across both Tibet and Nepal. That includes the 39 Australians that we know of so far that are registered as missing. As we've been speaking about, though, over the last couple of days, that number could rise if there have been Australians in the area that weren't necessarily registered with DFAT or with official tour companies. The death toll, unfortunately, continues to climb. It now stands at 469 people on the Nepali side. Three bodies have been recovered on the Tibetan side, but undoubtedly that number will continue to grow as those search efforts continue in both of those regions. At the moment, though, those search and rescue attempts are being incredibly hampered by severe weather conditions and a lack of access.
0: Nepal's foreign ministry has reportedly said the country does not need help from the international community for its search and rescue operations. How are search efforts progressing?
3: Yeah, I mean, it's incredibly challenging when you look at the size and the scope of these operations. The fact that on both the Tibetan and the Nepali side, for most of the areas affected, search crews actually can't get there via land because the roads have either been completely destroyed or so heavily damaged that they're not passable at the moment. So at the moment, it is mainly aerial surveys that are taking part. China, for its part, yesterday was able to get about 100 of its search and rescue crew onto the ground. And we know in Nepal they've been using aerial surveys to try to see if they could find anybody alive in some of those more upstream areas. There are some places, some regions and communities further downstream in Nepal that were severely hit that we think might be accessible by land, perhaps by tomorrow, but that's still a really movable feast. And PK, I think the main concern at the moment for authorities is not just trying to get onto the ground, but another potential unfolding disaster. China's state media is warning that Chinese authorities have identified a sort of a lake, a reservoir that has formed as a result of this glacial drop that is now quickly filling with water and threatening to burst its banks. Now, the location of this kind of pocket of water, this dam, is in a place that if it did overflow or if it did burst its banks, that water would flow both into Tibet and into Nepal in devastating fashion in those areas that have already been so badly hit. It stands at about 150 metres long. Chinese authorities say it's about 40 to 50 metres deep, that it holds between somewhere they estimate 1 to 2 million cubic metres of water at the moment, and it is still getting more water into it. There's heavy, persistent rain out there, and China's authorities

0: are now trying to see whether or not they might be able to figure out a way to lessen the load of that reservoir. They've got aerial surveys and 3D modelling that they're undertaking to try to come up with a plan, potentially, to try to drain some of that water away, perhaps through excavating a drainage channel at a lower point of the dam. But this is still really in its infancy. And to give you an idea of how seriously China thinks this threat may be, they have actually now just suspended their search and rescue operations on the Tibetan side of this disaster. They've pulled all of their crews back at least 7 kilometres away from that border crossing point. That is how imminent and how serious the risk they think could be from this lake. At the moment, we understand a meeting has just started here in Beijing, being chaired by China's President Xi Jinping, trying to come up with a new search and rescue plan because of these challenges that are now being presented. All of that PK, add on as well communication channels, electricity being down, it gives you a really distressing picture about just how dangerous and difficult trying to find survivors is at this stage.
1: Yeah, Alison, that sounds incredibly difficult and an unfolding story. Thank you so much for joining us. That was our China correspondent Alison Horn with the latest on the deadly Himalayan floods. Energy Minister Chris Bowen has reignited a war of words with Queensland over AI data centres, today rejecting claims from the state and the Northern Territory that they had secured a carve-out from new rules requiring data centres to use 100% renewables to power them. Now, the Queensland Treasurer and Energy Minister has struck back in a statement this afternoon, telling the ABC that the purpose of getting the states together with the Prime Minister was to provide a positive path forward and certainty for Australians, government and industry. He goes on to say Chris Bowen's rhetoric is not contributing to that goal. He says the Queensland government will remain focused on the decisions made by National Cabinet, acknowledging Queensland's unique position in owning generation and distribution assets and the energy mix that comes with that. The Queensland government is grateful for the maturity and pragmatism shown by the Prime Minister. Now, we spoke to the Energy Minister, Chris Bowen, just a brief time before that statement was released about his claims. Here he is. Minister, welcome to Afternoon Briefing.
2: Thanks, Patricia. Good to be on.
1: Following Wednesday's National Cabinet meeting, the Queensland Premier, David Crisafulli, told us here at the ABC that his state had been given a carve-out from the renewables policy, and he described the outcome as a big win. Do you disagree with what he said?
2: Yes. It's up to David Crisafulli to explain the claims he made to the people of Queensland, but all I can do is run you through the facts. The fact is that, as we said we would, that's very clear, we'll be legislating national standards for AI data centres. They'll be in Commonwealth legislation, which we'll put to the Commonwealth Parliament. It'll cover every state and territory without exceptions. The only change is that if a state-owned energy company feels that they can power a data centre cheaper than with renewables, they can make that claim to the federal government. We'll have the Australian Energy Regulator look at it and assess it. But the Commonwealth will decide that, not a state or territory. That's very clear. So it's nationally consistent standards which will require data centres to be run by renewables with peaking and firming that can be done by gas. The same standards across the country, covering Queensland, the Northern Territory and everyone else, as it was always going to be.
1: OK, so why does he think he has a carve-out?
2: That's the matter for him. But very clearly, there's no carve-out for Queensland. It's Commonwealth legislation which will apply in every state and territory. Now, the Queensland government says they can somehow have something which is cheaper than renewables. We say, OK, prove it. You'll have to put in a very detailed case, which the Australian Energy Regulator will assess and will make a determination. The Commonwealth will decide that, not the state.
1: OK, so you're saying that if they want to use gas or coal to power a big data centre, they'll have to apply in each case under the legislation?
2: Yes.
1: And explain to me that process. What does that look like?
2: Well, they'll have to prove that it won't put bills up, i.e. they'll have to prove that somehow, against all every other situation, that coal or gas

0: obviously cheaper than renewables. The Australian Energy Regulator will be tasked by the legislation to assess each application by a state-owned energy company. It's a very high bar. It needs to be. We're playing for very important stakes here. The energy use of these data centres is massive. We want to make sure that it doesn't put upward pressure on bills. We know if it was open slather in Queensland, that we just let data centres do whatever they want, the modelling shows it would push up energy bills, wholesale energy bills in Queensland by 13%. That's not OK with us. We won't let that happen. We won't let a race to the bottom. As we've always said consistently in the Prime Minister's speech to the University of Sydney, in my speech at the National Press Club, we're going to legislate Commonwealth standards. I know, with respect, the Queensland government doesn't agree with that. We have a different view. We're responsible for the energy system across the country. This is a massive change to our energy system, so national legislation is appropriate.
1: OK. And that national legislation, you're saying that if they were to use gas or coal, they would be actually breaking the law? Is that what you're saying?
0: Well, the law will require data centres to bring forward new additional renewable energy for their energy needs. Obviously, they can have gas for peaking and firming, you know, to cover any shortfalls in a contract. That's okay. We'll consider all of that. That's been consistent all the way along. But given that renewables are the cheapest form of energy, we want these data centres to bring forward new additional renewable energy investment, not energy investment that was going to occur anyway. That's been, again, very consistent in all our public commentary. No change there. That was a situation going into National Cabinet. It's a situation coming out of National Cabinet.
1: OK, I heard the Prime Minister speak after the National Cabinet, where it was widely reported, as you know, that he was rolled. In those comments, he talked about flexibility. That's the word that he used in that press conference. Isn't that flexibility, as we understood it until this moment, until today, that they could use coal and gas? There's a lot of confusion here.
0: No. No, look, and I've seen the reporting, and I understand, you know, some of the reporting. I'm not critical of journalists for the way they've reported it, but I do think it's important that we clarify and confirm the situation that the government was always going to legislate nationally consistent standards. We're still going to legislate nationally consistent standards. The Prime Minister said to the Premier, OK, if you're so confident that somehow or other fossil fuels can be cheaper than renewable energy, we'll give you a process where you can prove that to be the case. The Commonwealth will decide. That's clear and key, that the Commonwealth will decide, not the state, that it meets these standards. They'll need to prove it to the Australian Energy Regulator, which will be, a pretty hard thing to do. But, you know, if they think they can do that, they can have a process to do that, and let's see how they go.
1: OK, so let's go back to that process, because I'm intrigued by this. They have a big data centre. Mm. They want to use gas to power the data centre. They go through...
0: As baseload.
1: As baseload, of course, yeah. For this new data centre. They apply, and they argue in that application that it will be cheaper, that Queenslanders will get cheaper bills as a result. Do you tick it off then?
0: Yep. Well, if the Australian Energy Regulator would have to be satisfied that's true. It's not a matter for the state to argue that. Our regulator, our expert regulator, would need to be satisfied. They'll do a very, you know, thorough analysis. They're a very good organisation, the Australian Energy Regulator. They have very high standards. They'll put anybody through their paces. And they'd need to be satisfied that that assertion that the Queensland government made in that instance, in this hypothetical conversation, was true. If they're not satisfied, then they wouldn't sign that off.
1: Why wouldn't it be true? With respect, if they're putting forward a proposition, they run energy, as they've explained, it's different to other states. So, you know, the South Australian Premier, Peter Malinauskas, told 7:30...
0: Well, it's not that different.
1: Well, he said it was different.
0: It's not that...
1: South Australian Premier said it was a different system because they run it.
0: Yes, they do have government ownership there, but the fundamentals of the economy are the same. And gas is expensive. Gas is an expensive form of energy. And one of the reasons why we're seeing wholesale prices come down in Australia and one of the few countries in the world where it's currently happening, is that we're using less and less gas. You know, battery discharge is up 300% in a year. That is driving gas out of the system at night. And there's batteries that are discharging at a cheaper rate than gas. But gas has got an essential role to play, because when you need it, you need it. That's why we're okay with it being used for firming as a belt and brace type arrangement to come in if necessary, but not as a sort of standard baseload. But again, if the Queensland government has a view that they can somehow get super cheap gas, which is cheaper than renewables, okay, that's fine. And, you know, like, very genuinely...

0: Seriously, make the case, show the Australian Energy Regulator that's true.
1: But you're saying you don't think it's true and you don't think it'll pass?
0: I think, generally speaking, renewables are the cheapest form of energy. That's just not just established by AEMO and the CSIRO, that is just, you know, established by every study around the world. But again, the Queensland Government and through their state-owned energy corporations wants to make a case, the Australian Energy Regulator will put it through its paces.
1: Mm.

0: national law, again, the same fundamental principles apply. Now, again, you know, if they have gas as part of the firming arrangement, perfectly fine and sensible. What I'm proposing here and what the Commonwealth will do is pretty common sense, Patricia. You know, we're not saying that it's got to be no gas at all. Where gas comes in as an appropriate buttress for renewable energy to ensure reliability, perfectly common sense approach, but not as baseload. Unless they can prove that somehow, in that particular instance, it's cheaper than renewables.
1: Okay. And will this be application after application for different data centres that these determinations will be made, or is there sort of blanket? How does it work?
0: No. Case by case. Well, look, we're drafting the legislation, as we've said. We'll put it out for consultation to be part of that broader AI data centre legislation, which we'll put through the federal parliament. Energy is one part of it. My portfolio is one part of it. Obviously, it's part of a broader sweep. We'll put that out. But, yeah, it'll be case-by-case basis.
1: Are you playing bad cop to the PM's good cop? Because he wasn't quite so emphatic at the end of National Cabinet.
0: Look, again, I understand when the Prime Minister's dealing with many, many issues at National Cabinet, you know, gun laws and various things, he's going to cover the field. I saw the reporting. I think it's appropriate that we clarify and make sure that people completely understand, and I saw some of the claims being made by state leaders. Well, pretty important to correct the record and make sure it's very clear there are no carve-outs for any state or territory. It's Commonwealth law. Under the Constitution, it must apply equally. I mean, the Constitution prohibits discrimination between states, so there's a constitutional issue if we wanted to. We don't want to. We won't be providing any special favours for any particular state. This will be national law. The data centre uses, you know, electricity, which impacts on bills for everyone. If it's in Queensland or the Northern Territory or New South Wales, it impacts on bills, particularly if it's on the eastern states with the NEM. So we want to have nationally consistent rules. Again, that's been consistent for several months now that we've been saying this.
1: Yeah, and then Queensland and the NT said, no, we don't, and the Prime Minister looked to be giving them concessions. You're saying now they're not going to get those concessions.
0: Yeah, and Queensland and the NT made that view clear in the Energy Minister's meeting now probably a month ago. I said, I understand that, I respect that, we disagree, we'll be proceeding. It's not something which needs unanimity or consensus across the states, across national cabinets, Commonwealth law. We'll need the support through the Parliament, which I'm confident of getting, and we'll implement it as a national law.
1: And then what happens if they want to contest that law? Could this end up in the High Court? This is obviously, you say, your constitutional power. They're not happy about being told what to do.
0: Well, I understand that. The Constitution makes pretty crystal clear when there's a conflict between state legislation and Commonwealth legislation, the Commonwealth legislation applies.
1: And you're saying it's your way or the highway, basically?
0: Well, I'm saying it's national law for the nation, which is set by the national government, the national parliament. And, you know, Queensland has an important role to play in regulating the things that they regulate. We have decided that data centres and AI are so important for the country's future that there's going to be a national approach and that we will do it through the national parliament.
1: Chris Bowen, it's a really interesting topic, that's for sure. Thank you so much for joining us.
0: Sure is, PK. Look forward to chatting again next time.
1: That was the Energy Minister, Chris Bowen, after he rejected claims from Queensland and the Northern Territory that they had secured a carve-out from those new rules requiring data centres to use 100% renewables. And to some breaking news this afternoon, authorities in Nepal have now also paused rescue operations, according to an army officer, after reports that a dammed lake in the flood-hit region began to overflow. Helicopter rescue operations in a flood-hit district were stopped and locals were seen rushing up the hill, according to a Reuters witness. It follows China also temporarily suspending its rescue operations. Now, back home, One Nation continues its push towards key state elections across the country, today announcing former State Investment Commissioner Mike Newman would lead the party in the New South Wales 2027 state election. It's due in March next year. Newman, who will contest the Labor-held seat of Cessnock in the Hunter Valley, said today he wanted to make the state more like Florida and Texas.
2: In California, which runs a very heavy net zero, very left-wing kind of style of government, since COVID, they've lost 1.2 million people who've fled to other states. Where have they gone? To places like Florida and Texas. You know, sometimes being part of Silicon Valley was a badge of honour. Now they're all in Texas. because

0: of cheap energy and low taxes. It's pretty simple stuff. And this is from an economics background. That's the sort of thing we're going to start to bring to New South Wales.
1: Another key electoral test for One Nation is set to play out in Western Australia this weekend in the Secret Harbour state by-election. Luke Hurdagon is the party's candidate, who is neck and neck with Labor's Georgia Tree in the polls. Parts of the Secret Harbour sit within the federal electorate of Canning. It's held by Liberal MP Andrew Hastie, who has criticised the state Liberal Party for not fighting hard enough to try and win the seat. Rob Caddies is the leader of One Nation in Western Australia and has been out on the pre-poll booth today. Welcome to the program.
2: Yeah, hi, Patricia.
1: Thank you so much for joining us. Just give me a sense of what it's like on the pre-poll booth. What's the sentiment that you're picking up?
2: Oh, it's pretty exciting. There's been a lot of momentum for One Nation. People are exciting. We've got people screaming out in cars and coming out, "Go One Nation," as they're walking in towards the booths, and "Go Luke." So, yeah, it's pretty positive times.
1: Will One Nation beat Labor in the Secret Harbour by-election this weekend?
2: Well, look, we're the underdogs, but we're feeling pretty confident. We're not going to, start to relax, though. We've still got all this afternoon and all day tomorrow to make sure that we continue to convince voters we're the best option. But we're feeling confident with the amount of people that are coming through the door saying they're definitely voting One Nation.
1: Have the Liberals run dead in Secret Harbour? There's been a big discussion, as you know, about whether they've, fought hard. What's your assessment?
2: Yeah, no, I don't believe the Liberals have run dead. I mean, their candidate's probably the second most, he's been here for the second most amount of time as our candidate. And, they've got trucks running around. They've been doing some hard work, I think. We just have the momentum. People are just, that shift towards One Nation is very strong. We have a really strong candidate in Luke. He's really likeable, and people are coming to say hello to him, and they're saying they know him. They feel like they know him in the community.
1: And what's the one issue that they're identifying for why they want to vote for One Nation?
2: Well, they just believe that, the Labor government here in WA have been in here 9 years now. There's been record amounts of money coming into this state, and they just haven't seen anything in their electorate. They feel part of that is because, they've been taken advantage of because it's a safe seat for Labor. No one else has won it. So, they just feel like Labor are taking them for granted and they've been left behind.
1: Do you aspire to be the official opposition party in Western Australia? Is that what you're building towards?
2: Oh, definitely. I think anyone in politics is always, looking to, I wouldn't say opposition. I'm working towards being in government, but opposition will do as a start.
1: Yeah. One Nation, of course, has been looking at the area you're in to compete with the Liberal Party. A lot of the targeting that you've done is targeting, for instance, high-profile Liberal MP Andrew Hastie, specifically on this issue of him testifying against accused war criminal Ben Robert Smith in that defamation action against Nine Entertainment. Do you think that targeting Andrew Hastie on that issue is appropriate?
2: Oh, I don't believe you would have heard that come out of my mouth once in WA, so I'm not targeting Andrew Hastie at all. I'm targeting the seat that he has, because we're running in a by-election, and we'll target every seat in Western Australia, and I'll be assisting my federal colleagues to make sure that we win as many of them as possible.
1: But on that issue of Ben Robert Smith, the party is definitely using that issue against Andrew Hastie. Do you think it's wrong to use that issue?
2: Oh, I don't believe the party is. I haven't seen it. I'm here on the ground. I haven't seen it mentioned once by our party here. So, it's not what I believe is actually happening.
1: But there have been... the One Nation brand has definitely used the Ben Robert Smith issue. It's been on publications, on pamphlets that One Nation has distributed in other states. Do you think that's wrong to do that?
2: Oh, I'm, overseeing this state. I'm the leader of WA. I concentrate on what I'm doing in this state. And like I said, you wouldn't have seen me doing any of that in this state because I'm running a campaign that is all about what our candidate can offer the people of Secret Harbour. Mm. And that's what we've been doing. And the Labor Party, the opposite, they've been running a very grubby campaign. And that's not what people want in Secret Harbour.
1: Yeah, I get it. You're saying you're running it differently. But it is that Ben Roberts-Smith issue is definitely being weaponised against Andrew Hastie. Clearly, you've decided not to do that. Why have you decided not to? Do you think it's the wrong thing to do?
2: Oh, I don't. I haven't seen, you know, you're saying obviously other people in other states. I haven't seen any of that. So I'm not going to comment, you know, saying that something's wrong when I haven't seen it happening.
1: OK, you do believe me, though. It's happened. Do you think it's wrong?
2: Well, like I said, I would like to see stuff before I comment on anything when we're talking about issues, especially controversial issues that, you know, people are, you know, very much, like you said, weaponising.
1: Yeah. I mean, I just think the principle, though, I'm sure you're across the idea that Andrew Hastie in that area has been targeted for the evidence he's given, the testimony he's given. Is that wrong? Should we respect the judicial system? And you know, he's obviously been an SAS soldier too and has given his insights.
2: Well, I'd prefer to concentrate on the character assassinations of my candidate and myself, linking me to neo-Nazis and attacking characters of my, like I said, Luke Hurtigan and myself. And, you know, that's what I'm concentrating on, the things that are at state level that the Labor Party is doing here.
1: You've said, and you said it to me, that this push into the Canning area, you of course launched a branch there. It was not about Andrew Hastie, but of course, at the federal level, it is a Liberal seat. If you want to defeat Labor, why compete with other Conservatives?
2: Well, I don't believe any party goes out just to win opposition seats. You're looking to win every seat. So whether it be Andrew Hastie's seat, Matt Keogh's seat, or any other, you know, any member of Parliament, any of these seats that are there to be won, One Nation are going to be going hard to win them seats. It doesn't matter whether it's a Liberal or a Labor seat. Mm. We want a Conservative government. We want a One Nation government. But I will be putting all my effort in to make sure I take as many seats as I can, whether they're won, you know, whether they're Liberal or Labor.
1: Just on this issue of immigration, it's obviously a huge issue in across the country. Are you worried about the confusion in your federal party over the immigration targets between that David Farley said it's not that far off Labor's and the comments by Pauline Hanson?
2: Oh, I'm not concerned at all. I'm sure the federal team will work out what they're doing and they'll discuss that between themselves. I know what I see in WA. We've had 400,000 people in the last 5 or 6 years come into WA, which has put huge strain on our infrastructure and services here, and that all comes from too much immigration. And I know if One Nation gets the members in and holds the power to be able to do it, we will make sure we reduce immigration in this country because it's not good for the people of Australia.
1: Do you have a number for your state in mind of how much immigration you want to see?
2: No, I'm actually working, you know, towards, we've got our election in, you know, just under 3 years. I'm really doing a lot of work at the moment, talking, going out to the farmers, going all through the city and really concentrating on what is it, what is the good number we need to be able to sustain the work that needs to happen, and then we'll come up, you know, to the next state election with a policy on what we believe is the number we need at a state level.
1: Business leaders in WA, as you would be across, have actually been lobbying so hard to ensure that skilled migration isn't affected. They say actually they need migrants to be able to work in businesses. What's your response to that lobbying?
2: Well, the numbers are always skewed, Patricia. You know, when you talk about skilled migrants, I'm not going to quote numbers because I'm not across like the federal numbers, but when you're talking skilled migrants, they give a number, but they don't show that only, you know, a small percentage of the skilled migrants we need, plus it's all their families and, you know, so the numbers are always blurred. And so, yeah, they may need some skilled migrants here, but we should be concentrating on putting Australians first and training Australians to these these jobs. And as long as we keep bringing in skilled migrants from other countries, they will not be looking after Australians first. I mean, we only have to look at our nurses in WA. They complete degrees and then they can't get their graduate placements. There's many nurses I've spoken to that couldn't get a graduate placement and so they can't get a job. So we do have skilled migrants here that can't get a job in the area that they've trained in.
1: This is obviously the first serious test that's being watched between Labor and One Nation. If you are successful,

0: tomorrow in this by-election, do you think this should be seen as a kind of template for how to, for how One Nation can defeat Labor across the country?
1: I don't think you can ever put a template really on anything. Every area is different. Different demographics where you live, you need to make sure you're getting your messaging right so that you are, you know, talking to the people directly on the things that matter to them most. And I believe we've done that in Secret Harbour. I believe that the people have enjoyed what we've had to say. They believe in our message and they're looking like they're going to vote accordingly.
0: Thank you so much for joining us.
1: Thank you, Patricia.
0: And that's Rod Caddies. He's the leader of One Nation in Western Australia, speaking to me about his party's chances at this weekend's by-election in Western Australia. Let's return to this issue of data centres, and the Federal Energy Minister Chris Bowen and Queensland are now putting different interpretations out of National Cabinet's agreement on those data centres. The Energy Minister has rejected claims from the state and the Northern Territory that they have secured a carve-out from new rules requiring data centres to use 100% renewables. Queensland, meanwhile, says the federal minister's rhetoric isn't helping. For a view from the federal opposition, I want to bring in Susan McDonald, who's the Shadow Minister for Resources and Northern Australia. Welcome to the program.
2: Great to be with you, PK, and I just want to highlight that I'm at Mission Beach on my way to a banana farm to talk about workforce, biosecurity and banana imports. But very happy to talk to you about data centres on the way.
0: Mission Beach, I think one of the most beautiful beaches in the country. Yes. So, yes, a beautiful backdrop. Let's talk about these data centres. Chris Bowen says today the agreement wasn't for carve-outs. There'll be one set of rules. They can apply if they want to use this coal and gas, but they're unlikely to get that approval. What's your response to that?
2: Well, how ridiculous is that in an era where we need more energy of every type, and to be bringing in data centres, a very energy intensive sector, we should be making sure that we are using all of our natural advantages. And in Queensland and the Northern Territory, we've got an abundance of gas. In Queensland, an abundance of coal, as well as renewables and other sources of energy. I dream one day we'll have nuclear energy, but right now, the idea that you would be bringing on a data-intensive sector like data centres, an energy-intensive sector, and not using every sort of energy that you have available is plainly ridiculous. And I think it's fascinating that both the Chief Minister from the Territory and the Premier of Queensland both walked out of the room with the same message, which is use your energy that you have available. It seems to be Chris Bowen who's got the wrong message, not the leadership in those two, the state and territory.
0: Well, you can't have different rules for different states, though, so they will end up clearly legislating consistent rules. There will be an application process. His point is that he says, and I'm quoting, given the amount of information that renewables are the cheapest, he thinks it's unlikely that any jurisdiction will pass a test to be able to use coal and gas. That's for baseload powering of these data centres. He thinks it's impossible, just to clarify, that they will get the approval to use it.
2: Fascinating, isn't it? Because we know the CSIRO's latest GenCos report demonstrates that coal is a cheap source of baseload power and that the additional costs come from the connections, transmission lines, new infrastructure, tearing up ag land in some cases. So I think the assessment of the cost of energy needs to be done on a fair and level playing field. And in Queensland, where we have long had affordable energy because of our use of coal, and despite what some people like to say about old coal-fired power stations, Queensland, we have the newest fleet. We have a well-maintained fleet, and it's one we're very proud to have and to operate. Of course, the Territory has got first gas coming on tomorrow from the Beetaloo, next week. This is exciting. There is other forms of sources of energy and electricity. We are mad if we're going to tie ourselves to one source, renewables only, an intermittent power source. We don't have enough batteries. Why can't we use every sort of energy supply that we have?
0: He says they will be used for firming. He said they will be used for firming, just not baseload power.
2: Yes, indeed. Chris Bowen says a lot of

0: things. We need a lot more energy, not just for data centres, for electrification of mines, for homes, for new businesses that are coming online. We need every sort of energy and electricity we can, and to tie ourselves to being focused on renewables with some sort of firming on the side, I think is, it just, there's no other advanced economy in the world that's going down this road. Speak to countries that are bringing on massive amounts of electricity, including renewables, but gas and coal, as well as nuclear. They are running towards more energy. But in Australia, the energy minister, the part-time energy minister, would have you believe that we can do it with renewables only and to fill in the gaps. I mean, this is madness.
1: He says
0: Australia knows it's madness, and we've got to wake up.
1: He says every single data centre he's seen says they want to use renewables. Do you accept that?
0: I'm sure that they say whatever they think he wants to hear. I think that is human nature. But I can tell you that the physics and the harsh realities of the way the world works means that they will take whatever energy they can get in the places where we need it. And data centres cannot drive our energy plan. It needs to be every sort of electricity and energy that we have. You know, Chris Bowen is not being practical. Is going to make us less competitive, not just for data centres, but for manufacturing, for livability for Australians. We need to be bringing on every power source that we can. Queensland and the Northern Territory are well situated to be able to use our fossil fuels, baseload power, and we want to get on with it. We don't want to be held back by this federal government that is living in some la-la ideological land. We want to live in the real world and get on with it.
1: Thank you so much for joining us.
0: Thanks so much, PK.
1: And that was the Shadow Resources Minister Susan McDonald on the war of words now between the federal government and Queensland over how to power these data centres. Today marks 6 months since the United States and Israel attacked Iran, killing the Supreme Leader Ali Khamenei and targeting the nation's nuclear sites. 6 months later, despite a mediated ceasefire halting large-scale military fighting, both sides continue to trade strikes and wage economic warfare over the critical shipping lane of the Strait of Hormuz. For some analysis on what is a significant milestone, I spoke to Kylie Moore-Gilbert, a security studies fellow at Macquarie University, who spent 804 days in an Iranian prison wrongfully charged. Kylie Moore-Gilbert, welcome to Afternoon Briefing.
2: Hey, PK.
1: It has now been 6 months of the war with Iran. Is this now officially a forever war?
2: There's a real risk that it may become one. It's certainly a war of attrition, in my view. I actually think that the recent pivot by the United States toward a more economic and blockade format of pressure on Iran rather than hardcore full-on military warfare is a wise one. But we could see this lasting quite some time. I think it's sort of a game as to who can blink first. Will the Iranians come back to the negotiating table because of this overwhelming economic pressure, or will the midterms force Trump and his falling approval ratings and all of these associated domestic political factors, will that force him to, you know, back down and beg the Iranians to come back to the table?
1: So you think the midterms are really basically a determinant for what happens next?
2: Not necessarily. I think they're one factor of many. I think it is possible for the Trump administration to stay the course into the midterms, beyond the midterms, with this economic approach. They're, you know, by no means the first American administration to put sanctions and other forms of economic coercion and pressure on the Iranian regime. This is more of the same, just a little bit more heavy-handed, particularly with the blockade. So I think it's possible that they could have a more longer-term strategy. But then it is the Trump administration. They're not really known for their strategic long-term thinking. So we could also see a scenario where this is just a bluff and bluster. And, you know, they might pivot again with an eye to those really important poll numbers prior to the midterms.
1: Are you surprised at the depths and just the range and how strong the Iranian regime's resistance has been to make it to this point after, you know, what we've seen being unleashed on that country, that they are still resisting?

0: surprised they're still resisting. This has been their modus operandi since 1979. I mean, they call themselves the Islamic Resistance, Muqavamat in Persian. I mean, this is one of their core slogans. It's existential for the Islamic Republic. It was pretty clear that Trump was going after regime change in those early days of the war. And he thought this would be, you know, a walkover. He said this is going to last 4 weeks and then we'll be out. And 6 months later, here we are. It's still ongoing. So the Islamic Republic was always going to resist to its very last breath because it's existential for them. Regime stability is everything, and they're throwing all that they've got at this. You know, they really pulled quite an interesting tactical maneuver with the Strait of Hormuz, something that was entirely predictable by so many analysts and military strategists, including within the US military, for more than a decade at this point. But they pulled that lever, and that has significant ramifications for them. But it did work. It was effective. And I think the extent to which that economic leverage, that trade leverage that they've attained through that, you know, that maybe has surprised the United States. But overall, I think most people would have predicted that they would resist as long as it takes, because the alternative would be losing their regime and losing their grip on power.
1: The White House this week pivoted from military strikes to threats of even more economic warfare, an economic D-Day where it would sanction countries that do business with Iran instead. So this secondary version of sanctions. You've said this is a wise move. Just tell me why you think this could actually be successful.
0: I think it could be successful if it's sustained in the medium term to long term. It won't succeed over a couple of months. You know, it probably won't succeed before the midterms in November. But were the United States to actually follow through with the secondary sanctions threats, particularly sanctioning financial transactions from places like China, which have largely kept Iran afloat economically throughout the various waves of sanctions that have been applied in the past, particularly oil sales, but also crypto. I mean, a lot of the stuff that we've seen from the Revolutionary Guard, its money laundering, its ability to sponsor terrorism abroad, a lot of this has been done through crypto. And I found it interesting that the US is talking about cracking down on crypto financing as well. That would be significant. Also closing off the kind of Dubai loophole where, you know, Dubai and the United Arab Emirates was traditionally a point, you know, where that money would be kind of washed or laundered and enter the international system in a legitimate way. Closing that off, pivoting to Turkey, closing that off as well. All of these little bolt holes that the Iranian regime had used in the past to finance its operations, I think cracking down on that over the longer term really could bring the regime to its knees. I mean, we're seeing profound economic implications already inside the country, but I stress it has to be sustained long term. Does the Trump administration have the staying power? I'm not sure.
1: And without China on board, does it even work?
0: Well, China doesn't necessarily have to be on board. I mean, they're absolutely not on board. They've come out and they've said, you know, that they reject these unilateral sanctions measures. I think when it comes to China, the more effective tactic has been the physical naval blockade on Iranian ports in the Gulf, because China has shown it's willing to, you know, bypass the sanctions, accept payment in other currencies, not the US dollar, or via trade mechanisms. There's been this shadow fleet of tankers from Iran. China is the main customer for Iranian oil, sanctioned Iranian oil. But if Iran cannot physically get its oil out of the Gulf and that oil cannot reach Chinese ports, then the point is moot, right? Like whether or not Chinese banks comply with these new sanctions, if they can't actually get their hands on the oil in the first place, then Iran, you know, has that financial lifeline cut in any case. So I think when it comes to China, maintaining that blockade will actually be more important than these sanctions.
1: What do you think the war's best chance of ending is then in the near term?
0: I don't know whether this war is going to come to a formal end. I think it's possible we'll actually see it draw out in a kind of a war of attrition or a war of economic attrition for some time to come. Potentially, you could see an attempt at another negotiation. I think Pakistan has been making noises as to that effect. We saw, interestingly, the head of the CIA travel unannounced to Moscow just yesterday. What was that discussion about? Are they trying to get the Russians on side here? Or did that involve Ukraine or some other issue altogether? We don't know. But I think it would take some diplomatic feat to

0: get both sides to agree. The MOU that we saw was very vague, very weak. A lot of people didn't expect it to last, and of course it didn't. Will they be able to even reach such a point again? I'm not sure. But I do think that this is going to be a long and drawn out affair, maybe without a conclusive endpoint for now.
1: If Trump did eventually put troops on the ground, do you think Iranian resistance would crumble? And do you think that's completely out of the options available to him now? It looks like that door is closed.
0: I think it would be the dream of the Revolutionary Guard Corps in Iran that Trump put boots on the ground. I mean, they are gunning for this, quite literally. But there's no way it's going to happen, in my view. Trump has long been the guy who's supposed to be against the forever wars, against Iraq and Afghanistan. Putting boots on the ground would be profoundly unpopular within his base in the United States. And we're already seeing a massive split within MAGA between those who are, you know, have fallen into line behind Trump on this war and others. People like Bannon, like Tucker Carlson, who've been very vocal opposing this war from the outset. I don't see a political reality in which Trump would put boots on the ground. And I also don't think, militarily speaking, it would be particularly effective. I think they've done most of what they can in terms of bombing from the skies, blockading Iran militarily. The economic stuff at the end of the day will be what brings the regime back to the table. And I think it will be out of fears for an uprising internally within their own country, because people just don't have food to put on the table, or the lights have turned off and there's no electricity, there's no power, etc. They're not receiving their salaries. This kind of domestic political impetus will be what brings the Iranians back to the negotiations, rather than some kind of boots on the ground military offensive.
1: Kylie, thank you so much again for joining us.
0: Thanks for having me back.
1: And that was Kylie Moore-Gilbert, an Iran expert from Macquarie University, on the 6-month anniversary of the Iran war. Some more breaking news coming out of Nepal. An Australian woman who had not been heard of from after these devastating floods struck the Nepal-Tibet region has contacted her parents to confirm she is safe. The parents of 26-year-old Cara Severino say she made contact with them this morning to say she was attempting to reach Kathmandu on foot. She has been unaccounted for after the flooding struck the region, cutting communication lines to the area. Ms. Severino was not in the direct path of the floodwaters, but she has made contact with her parents. A positive story coming out of what is a devastating situation this afternoon. We'll bring you more when we have it. It's been another big week in politics. To help me break it all down, I want to bring in my Friday briefing panel. Ron Mizen is political correspondent for the Australian Financial Review. Claire Armstrong is the ABC's chief digital political correspondent. Welcome to both of you.
2: G'day, PK.
3: Hey, PK.
1: Huge war of words today. The Energy Minister, Chris Bowen, spoke to me. He's gone on the record throughout the day being pretty strong in his denouncement of the way both Queensland and the Northern Territory have understood the agreement out of National Cabinet. Do we know what the truth is yet? Because there's a lot of disagreement on exactly what the new rules are, Claire.
3: Yeah, look, it's a war of words over some words at this stage, because it was not immediately clear coming out of National Cabinet on Wednesday exactly what had been agreed. It kind of became obvious that the My Way or the Highway on renewables only for data centres had had some flexibility added into it, which was exactly what Queensland and the Northern Territory had been pushing for. Those jurisdictions both went away claiming the win, and here we have, you know, 48 hours later, the Federal Energy Minister Chris Bowen saying, well, you know, hold my data center, hang on a second, this is actually a bit more complicated and you've not signed up to really anything other than what I already wanted, unless you can jump through what he thinks are a very high bar series of hoops that would potentially allow for gas and coal to end up being in the mix of powering some of these data centers.
1: Ron, it seems to me like this is kind of what the Prime Minister was saying, but just not in the same language, right? Because he was talking about some flexibility so they could apply, but obviously that flexibility and the application to use coal and gas as baseload power comes with a lot of caveats.
2: Yeah, that's right. So Queensland and the NT will be able to use non-renewable energy basically where it wouldn't add to power prices, but they would still have to get approval from the federal government. And what

0: we've heard from Chris Bowen today seems to suggest that he doesn't think there's a scenario where that's particularly likely, which means he's claiming to, you know, still be on track for what he wanted heading into that National Cabinet meeting, which was the 100% renewables for data centres with some gas peaking, of course. But, you know, this is a pretty interesting outcome. Chris Bowen went into that meeting pretty gung-ho and walked out of it. You know, he's saying it's not a carve-out, but I think you'll find if you look up the, you know, the word carve-out in the dictionary, it's pretty clearly that.
1: Okay, but he's contesting it. I just want to analyse this through a political lens. He seems more fired up than the Prime Minister. Is there a difference here, Claire?
2: Well, I think he feels that this is Chris Bowen's reputation on the line, having been the one that was so convinced that it was going to be a situation where the Commonwealth would legislate over the top of states and territories that wouldn't get on board with this message around renewables. For that to have been anything other than the case out the other side is far more a sort of, I guess, political about face for him than it is the Prime Minister. What's interesting for me in the broader politics here is it looks to me like Anthony Albanese was quite happy for Queensland Premier Chris Ofoli to go back to his own cabinet, the Liberal National Party up in Queensland, and claim this is some sort of a win, even if it wasn't really going to be that straightforward, you know, for the sake of the Federation and probably the fact that the Prime Minister is fighting with states and territories on about, well, disagreeing maybe on about 6 or 7 different fronts. So for Chris Bowen to have come in and said, no, thank you, I want to be really clear about what's happened here is a bit of a strange kind of counter to maybe what the Prime Minister was trying to achieve with some collegiate appearance of compromise on Wednesday.
1: Yeah, that's an interesting point. Look, I want to move to another confusion, for me at least. Maybe, Ron, you can help me. So we read a story, and it was in your paper, Phil Currie writes a story about the refugee number that will go down as of next year, right? It's been at 20,000, it's going to go to 13,750 a year. Government appears, Ron, to say yes, that's the policy through a spokesperson for the Home Affairs Minister, so doesn't refute the story. And then by the afternoon yesterday, the Prime Minister tells us here at the ABC that it is going to be 20,000 a year. Ron, what happened?
0: Well, it looks like the Prime Minister intervened. I mean, it was pretty clear when that story from in our publication went out that, you know, that there had been a plan to reduce the migration number for refugees from 20,000 down to the long-run average of about 13,000. Now, it's important to put this into some context. The last time it increased was in 2023 under Labor. It went from about 17,000 to that 20,000 mark. And Labor's national platform in 2015 was amended to push it even higher to 27,000. Now, you know, Home Affairs Minister Tony Burke's office sort of suggests that increase in 2023 was never permanent. It was only a temporary measure, and there was always going to be a natural return to the long-term number. But the Prime Minister very clearly yesterday saying, no, that's not the case. It's going to stay at 20,000. And it's, you know, he's coming over the top of the Home Affairs Minister. What's interesting about that, of course, is we know that there's currently a lot of work underway for Labor's immigration policy. That's expected to be unveiled. Well, I mean, it was supposed to be unveiled a fortnight or so ago, but it's been delayed due to issues raised around the cabinet table. We expect that sometime in the next month, but that whole plan is to get the net overseas migration number back down to what's forecast in the budget. And the budget already takes into account this reduction from 20,000 down, so it's just going to make it even harder now for Tony Burke to get that number back to what's in the budget. But of course, there's a lot of political pressure for the Prime Minister from the left wing of his party and from other areas as well.
1: Yeah, a lot of pressure on the Prime Minister, but Claire, it was messy, and there's been a bit of messiness on immigration generally. So this is the refugee part of the story. Obviously, the number is a lot bigger of the number of people that come to Australia than refugees, but why has there been mess after mess on this?
2: Yeah, look, it's been a bit of a rough time for Tony Burke, the Home Affairs Minister. I think if you look over his tenure in what is a pretty difficult role for anyone, but particularly if you're a Labor government, he's had quite a lot of latitude to make some big calls around a whole bunch of decisions under that portfolio, and that was off the back of Labor having a pretty rough start coming into government with a series of decisions, you know, the detention, ongoing detention issue and a few other things like that.

0: And it seems that this sort of process of Burke always being able to kind of move where politics and practicality kind of required, you know, being tough on the return of the so-called ISIS brides, all of those sorts of issues, has continued for quite a long time to the point where it's now been turned in a fashion to this issue of migration and getting that net overseas level down. Only he's found that this is a one where there are quite a few stakeholders within his own party and beyond that who have quite a bit to say, and the idea that he will be able to just kind of pursue this plan and present it to cabinet, as it were, or to the caucus, that's clearly not the case on this issue.
1: Yeah, things are really sort of changing because there's a lot of heat in this issue. I'll just give you the final word in our last 30 seconds, Ron. Labor is really starting to feel the heat on this issue. They do have to give us an idea of what they're going to do next soon, don't they?
2: Yeah, absolutely. And I mean, the government argues that it's been working on this policy for a long time and that it's not directly in response to One Nation. But of course, it comes amid the, you know, the push from One Nation, as we've seen consistently over the past several months or over several years, campaigning on bringing the migration number down. Now, its own policy is pretty up and down. We've had multiple positions over the past couple of days, even about what One Nation's policy is. But I just think the most interesting aspect of this is that, you know, the Prime Minister came out and said, don't believe everything you read in the press. He said the same thing about the gambling advertising. He said the same thing about CGT, and all of that turned out to be true. So it's a bit disingenuous to be coming out and saying something like that.
1: Yeah, you know, it was a spokesperson for the Home Affairs, can I be clear, that confirmed it. So how can we not believe spokespeople for the government? It's very, very much a curious response. Thank you to both of you.
0: Thanks.
3: And that was Ronald Misen and Claire Armstrong speaking with Patricia Karvelas. And that brings Afternoon Briefing to an end. You're back with me, Laura Chilingirian, here on ABC News Radio.
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3: And there is plenty more coming up in the next hour. Right now, though, it is time for 10 minutes of news. Have a good day.

0: ABC News with Andrew Kaloupas. Nepal and China have suspended search and rescue operations near the Himalayan disaster zone as a second flood threatens the area. China correspondent Alison Horn has more.
1: Chinese authorities say they fear a lake of rising water that formed near the Tibet-Nepal border is overflowing and threatening to burst its banks. The reservoir has been slowly filling with persistent rain over the last few days and has topped 2.5 million cubic metres of water. If it does burst, it'll flood the already devastated areas of Nepal and Tibet. Search and rescue operations have been suspended on both sides of the border, while Chinese authorities work to see if they can excavate a drainage channel to reduce the threat.
0: Nepal's foreign ministry says the country doesn't need international help to conduct search and rescue operations in the aftermath of the catastrophe. Australia's deploying extra staff and humanitarian assistance to Nepal and $5 million for the provision of food, blankets and hygiene kits. South Asia correspondent Rachel Clayton is in Kathmandu.
2: The only way to really try and comprehend this is from the air. That's kind of when we're trying to understand just how much infrastructure has been taken out. We know the government is using every helicopter available to them, not just government ones, the ones from the army. They're using private helicopters to get as many search and rescue teams on the ground. Where there is ground, a lot of the ground has been swept away. It's mud, it's water, and as we know, there is a threat of another torrent that could come down the valley.
0: Federal Energy Minister Chris Bowen says there are no carve-outs from the new National Data Centre rules, despite Queensland and the Northern Territory declaring they'd secured exemptions. National Cabinet agreed to new standards on Wednesday, including a requirement new data centres be powered entirely by renewables. But Queensland and the Northern Territory say they'd be allowed to use a mix of energy. Mr. Bowen says they can apply to use coal and gas for data centres, but the federal government must approve it.
3: Data centres tell us that they want renewables because they're cheapest. I think it would be very, very difficult indeed for a state energy company to establish to the Commonwealth satisfaction that a coal arrangement could be cheaper than renewables.
0: A Liberal-led Senate inquiry into illicit tobacco has recommended the federal government freeze the tobacco excise. Here's political reporter Lexi Junowick.
4: The inquiry's report makes 12 recommendations, including that the excise is immediately paused at the current rate until meaningful elimination of the black market is achieved. It also recommends a reduction in the excise, with that new level to be determined through an independent review that publicly releases modelling on the effects of alternative excise levels. In a dissenting report, Labor senators say there is no credible or compelling evidence or modelling placed before the committee as to how slashing tobacco excise would stop the entrenched illicit market.
0: The mother of a 10-year-old boy allegedly targeted in a random attack in the Melbourne CBD earlier this week says knowing her son has cancer made it even more terrifying. Georgia Lenton-Williams reports.
5: Phillip Island woman Cherie is still being treated in hospital for stab wounds and a fractured leg. On Tuesday, a man allegedly punched Cherie's 10-year-old son before stabbing her multiple times with scissors in Melbourne's CBD. In a statement released this morning, she describes intervening to protect her young son, who has an inoperable brain tumour. She says one of her other sons was screaming in absolute horror. She says her children are now dealing with something no young person should ever have to witness. Cherie has thanked the bystanders who stepped in to stop the alleged attacker, 27-year-old Sunshine West man Jerry Sawwood.
0: A Queensland Supreme Court judge has rejected a bid by media groups to identify a high-profile married man linked to an alleged extortion threat. Several outlets, including the ABC, challenged a suppression order granted by a Cairns magistrate in late May. The suppression order was granted in the case of a man accused of domestic violence extortion who's alleged to have threatened his former partner by saying he would reveal details about an affair between her and the high-profile married man. A Supreme Court judge ruled the prominent person who's not accused of any legal wrongdoing must remain anonymous. This is ABC News. After two and a half decades and more than 9 weeks of hearings, Two men behind one of Canberra's most infamous cold cases have been sentenced. James Viver reports.
6: In 1999, Joseph Ficconi and Steve Fabrizi broke into the McKellar home of Irma and Gregor Palasics, violently assaulting them and stealing $30,000. Irma died from her injuries. Justice David Mossop sentenced Joseph Ficconi to 20 years in jail with a non-parole period of 12 years, while Steve Fabrizi will serve 16 and a half years with a non-parole period of 11 years. Ficconi has terminal liver cancer, with Justice Mossop saying it's almost certain he will die in jail. Both offenders are in their early 70s.
0: Disgraced footballer Nicky Winmar has been sentenced to 6 months jail for assaulting a woman in northern Victoria last year. 60-year-old Winmar was found guilty of three counts of assault after he smashed a woman's head against the door and dragged her by the hair in Cahoona, north of Bendigo. At a plea hearing earlier this month, the victim, who cannot be identified, said Winmar's attack had left her a shadow of the person she was. Winmar's lawyers immediately appealed the sentence and signalled their intention to apply for bail. South Australian authorities have confirmed that H5 bird flu has been detected in a dolphin for the first time in Australia. Candice Prosser reports.
7: PRSA's Chief Veterinary Officer Sky Fruin says the dolphin was found dead on a beach at Goolwa, south of Adelaide, 2 days ago.
8: We would expect that it's probably eaten a bird or interacted closely with a wild bird.
7: She says the event is rare and sea lions remain a bigger concern. The department confirmed 46 new bird flu events today as part of a change in reporting protocols allowing for confirmation from local laboratory testing, including a red fox found in Osborne in Adelaide's northwestern suburbs earlier this week.
0: Meanwhile, the Australian Antarctic Division will launch a mission to extract personnel from Macquarie Island in the Southern Ocean due to the risks of a potential bird flu outbreak. Antarctic reporter Jarno Gibson.
9: Australia's icebreaker will be sent to the remote island 1,500 kilometres southeast of Hobart to retrieve 24 personnel who are currently stationed there. The H5 strain of bird flu is yet to arrive, but once it does, it's expected to have a devastating impact on wildlife, including thousands of elephants.

0: seals that live next door to the research station. The Australian Antarctic Division is concerned that a mass mortality event could pose significant psychosocial risks for staff. It says the retrieval operation will take place in the coming weeks.
1: A cattle farmer supplying beef to Woolworths for two decades says he's not surprised by the supermarket's decision to stop buying Tasmanian beef. Woolworths will no longer sell Tasmanian beef in its stores from 2027, citing rising production and shipping costs. Triabunna cattle farmer Will Ferguson says he'll continue exploring other markets.
2: With our cattle, we've still got breeders, we've still got irrigation to grow young cattle, and we've still got our feedlot to finish cattle. So it's not as if things change, we just have to find another market. The world's changing. I think nothing stays the same and you have to be adaptable.
1: The United Nations Secretary General says he strongly condemns any denial of the Srebrenica genocide following the death of Ratko Mladic at the age of 84. Dubbed the Butcher of Bosnia, the commander orchestrated the 1995 massacre of more than 8,000 Bosnian Muslim men and boys in a UN-designated safe area of Srebrenica. He was jailed for life after being convicted of war crimes, crimes against humanity and genocide in 2017. UN spokesman Stefan Dujarric says the UN stands in solidarity with the victims.
3: These judicial findings are final and the facts they conclusively establish form part of the historical record. The Secretary General reiterates his call for all those in position of power to refrain from denying the seriousness of the crimes that have been adjudicated.
1: Norway's King Harald has died at the age of 89 after more than three decades on the throne. He became king in 1991 and travelled with Queen Sonja widely during his reign, including a six-day state visit to Australia in 2015, in which they visited Canberra and Sydney. Norway's Royal Palace in Oslo announced his death today. That's the latest from ABC News. For more news at any time, head to our website at abc.net.au/news.
4: Good afternoon, Laura Chilingirian here with you for the next hour on ABC News Radio. It is Friday, the 28th of August. Great to have your company. Coming up, rescue operations in China and Nepal paused as a dammed lake begins to overflow in the already flood-devastated region. An Australian woman who hadn't been heard from after the devastation contacts her parents to confirm she is safe. We'll get an update for you on the other missing Australians. And bringing you the latest on the news in finance today.

0: Nepal and China have both now temporarily suspended rescue operations at the border region with concerns that upstream lakes may begin to overflow. Nepali police say the official death toll from the destructive flash flooding has risen to 469, with more than 1,400 people still missing, including 39 Australians. Entire villages and market areas have been wiped out by the flooding, according to the Red Cross's local representative. Anil Chitrakar is the founder of Environmental Camps for Conservation Awareness. It's a leading organisation in the sector of social mobilisation and community development. He spoke to me from Kathmandu.
1: As we work, it's basically, you know, keeping the data, keeping information flowing, but also, you know, making sure that there's no alarm, because there is a tendency on the social media to highlight, you know, yourself as somebody who is getting the most gruesome pictures or, you know, being there on the site. And so I think, you know, being able to filter through there. And so the information flow is basically to help in the rescue and the recovery, you know, operation, and not so much just to highlight, you know, the disaster. So my conversations are with people who can actually help us, you know, tell us what the reality is and, you know, what support, you know, those people need on the ground. And so, you know, the news that just came in is that there is a second burst, you know, that is happening as we speak. And so overnight, you know, there is a landslip. And so the water started accumulating. So very interestingly,

0: when people notice that the river and the water level is actually receding, there is an accumulation upstream. And so we're just hearing that a second burst took place, but hopefully it will not be as severe, as the first one.
1: Yeah, we're just reading now that Nepal and China have both suspended rescue operations temporarily with concerns about this second flooding event. What would more flooding mean to the area?
0: So with the first, burst of water, sludge, ice and everything that came down. So I think, the listeners just need to realize that the Tibetan Plateau is about 4,000 meters and the Nepali side is about 1,000 meters. So if you can imagine a whole glacial lake, coming down, 3,000 meters. So then we can, understand the scale of the damage that is done on this side. But, the big damage, so A, you see all the pilgrims, who use this season, to go to Mount Kailas. And so the missing numbers of tourists is one big thing because the tourism season is just beginning in Nepal. And so we're really worried about what this news will do, for the rest of the season. But of course, rescue and concern for the families, who are missing. So this is one big, part of the damage. But this valley, which is the Langtang Valley, or the Trisuli River Valley, also has a huge number of, hydropower projects. And so in the coming winter, the country is going to be hit, by power shortages. So tourism is one, hydropower is the other. But the trade with China, so is something that goes through this valley. And so without the bridges, without the infrastructure, that trade is going to suffer. So I think, the list goes on and on. But I think immediately, we have to think of the families, the people who have lost their lives, and also, what can be done, to continue the recovery and rescue, process. But long term, I think it's very worrying.
1: Yeah, yes. We do have the immediate human toll of this disaster that we're worried about right now, obviously. But obviously, we're going to be looking ahead to the long run and what this is going to mean for the people of Nepal.
0: Yes, and so these valleys, there are a few valleys, that actually allow, the cross border trade. Cross border power, all these things happen only in a few valleys, where actually the Himalayas dip enough or the rivers are able to cut through that allow access. And so the reason why so many tourists, were going up to Mount Kailas is this is a very attractive, way to get to Tibet because the other routes, the elevation changes very rapidly and people get altitude sickness. So that's why there are so many tourists, in this part of the country, at this time of the year.
1: What about climate change? How much do you believe that this has contributed to this disaster?
0: So those of us, who basically take classes, who run trainings, so we've always known that something like this would happen on a nice, hot, sunny day in summer. So it's not going to happen on a cold, day when everything is frozen. And so this is exactly, what has happened is Kathmandu is going through, several days of heat, but also, really good sunshine. And so I think that basically triggered, the melting. Now, the melting doesn't happen, overnight. And so if you look at the process whereby over the years, the temperature has been rising. So the frozen ice is melted into liquid. And, with the heat, with the day's heat, I think it's created a landslip. Now, scientists are, of course, telling us that it's the landslip that created the lake, and then it's the lake that burst to cause the disaster. But somewhere there was also an earthquake. And so 4.4, Richter earthquake is the scale of, the landslip. And so people think that it is the landslip that actually caused the earthquake. So I think these are very, very vulnerable, parts of the world. People have known these, facts for, a long time. The warnings have been there. But I believe, somewhere along the way, economic activities or the need to make a good living or to make money. So sometimes, it makes you forget. And so today, when you look at those pictures, A, there is empathy, for the loss of life. But there's also this, realization that somehow, people are unwilling to learn that upstream, these dangers are there. And so these bursts, can happen at any time.
1: And you've said that hydropower will be impacted. Helicopter rescue teams under the Nepal Army have been working to rescue about 100 people trapped inside a tunnel at a hydropower project. What are the complexities of rescue efforts like this?
0: So two things here. So one is, in the design of infrastructure. So, you know,

if you ask our, you know, grandparents' generation, so they would, of course, tell you, you know, never build anything either on the Himalayan slopes or along the river banks, you know, because history has taught us that this is where disasters happen. So if you look at ancient trek routes, if you look at ancient, you know, roads, they all follow the ridges. And so it's very interesting that the ridges was where there was no malaria. And so 1953 is where

0: a bridge in the Himalayas. So there's a tendency to look for the shortest span to save money. But then in the disaster, you saw that that's the most vulnerable, you know, part of the river, because that's where the velocity and the force is the highest. So if we could learn that building bridges or hydropower projects or any settlement is really disastrous, you know, along the river banks or, you know, where the span is the shortest. So, you know, it's not a question of Nepal should generate hydropower or should have clean energy or things like this. But I think how do we design, you know, these infrastructures with nature in mind, I think is the critical thing we need to keep in mind.
1: I think that will be something that will have to be looked at moving forward once we look past the incredible scale of this disaster.
0: Yes. And then, of course, you know, the relief moves in over the few, you know, days, people forget. And then I think history teaches us that, you know, somehow we tend to forget and then things repeat. So even the earthquake that we saw in 2015, so everybody knew that the one before that was 1934, the one before that was 1833. But it doesn't take, you know, very long for people to start forgetting and then, you know, get hit by this. So even last year, the year before, you know, we've had these minor glacial lake, you know, outburst flooding. But I believe, you know, people are cynical that because one has happened, the other one won't happen that soon. So there's just, you know, wishful thinking. But then, you know, nature, you know, has its own rules. And so it is with nature that we need to develop.
1: That is Anil Chitrakar, founder of Environmental Camps for Conservation Awareness in Kathmandu. Now, an Australian woman who had not been heard from after the devastating flooding struck the Nepal-Tibet border region has contacted her parents to confirm she is safe. The parents of 26-year-old Cara Severino say she made contact with them this morning to say she was attempting to reach Kathmandu on foot. She had been unaccounted for after the flooding struck the region, cutting communication lines to the area. Ms Severino was not in the direct path of the floodwaters. DFAT is urgently seeking an update on the welfare of any missing Australians. Many of them were part of several different pilgrimage and tour groups. Leah Harris has the details.
2: So as part of those 39 Australians that we know are missing, 15 of them were part of a specific tour group that was going on this pilgrimage, and almost all of those were from Sydney. And we've now been able to identify a family of four that was part of that group who were missing: Shailaja Muralitharan, her husband Chandra Shekharan, and their two young sons, Ashwin and Arush. They're just 14 and 11 years old. They were part of that adventures group last seen near the border. Also among that cohort was another family of four from Sydney's northwest, the Iyer family, Sri and Lakshmi, and their sons Rishabh and Rudra. They were also travelling in the region when the flood hit. Another one who's also from New South Wales, but near Newcastle, Reshma Patel. She's a 46-year-old woman who was part of that tour group. They're also still searching for a Queensland woman by the name of Kanagagma Sundrasan. Her family is hoping for her safe return as well. Also part of the tour group was another couple, 55-year-old Umesh Sharma and 50-year-old Krishna Sharma. They are also missing, and their sons are waiting news on them. Venkatraman Balakrishnan and his wife Chitra, also from Western Sydney, also missing and from that tour group. Another Australian who we have been able to confirm as well is Sumi Adhikari, a 41-year-old, and her husband is eagerly awaiting news on her as well. As these names come through to us, we're trying to get in touch with their families to get their permission to identify them.
1: That is Leah Harris reporting. 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
1: Time to check in on finance now with Fiona Clark from Vantage Point Asset Management. Fiona, good afternoon. How did the market go today?
4: Good afternoon, Sarah. Well, it's actually been a fantastic day today for the market. The ASX 200 has closed up 54 points. That's 0.6%. And for the week, we've

0: closed up 0.4%. Now, all of this positivity was driven by some great results in the US overnight from NVIDIA and Salesforce, and that has boosted everything, particularly the local technology sector. So we've got companies like Dicker Data closed up 20.1%, and WiseTech Global, et cetera, and other companies in the tech sector doing well today. WiseTech up 2.7, Xero up 4.8%, NextDC up 2.14%. Now, most sectors did well today. The banks highlight ANZ closed up 0.7%, CBA up 1.5%, NAB up 0.8%, and Westpac up 0.7%. So really good performance there from the banks. Most of the materials companies also did well as well. BHP closed up 1.4%, Fortescue up 2.1%, Woodside up 0.8%. Now, Rio was the low light there. It closed down 0.4%, I should say. In terms of news, there was a little bit out today. Harvey Norman reported results. They did meet expectations, but there was a bit of concern about the outlook for sales so far this year. Its shares down 1.8%. WAM Capital also had its shares down 18.5% after it's cut its full year dividend. So quite a lot going on in terms of the news flow today.
1: And what's there to look ahead to next week?
0: Well, we've got the Dow Jones futures are up 102 points. So it looks like we're going to have a good open, but the market is looking ahead to the Jackson Hole Symposium where the Fed Chair Walsh, Kevin Walsh, is speaking at 1 a.m. our time. So I know you'll all be setting your alarms to watch that. Now, next week for us, the focus is the GDP number that's out on Wednesday. The market is expecting a reasonably soft number. It's somewhere in the vicinity of 0.3 to 0.4%. We've also got house prices, building permits and housing credit. Other things to look out for are inflation in Europe, employment data in the US, and in China, we've got a lot of the PMI numbers. So quite a bit happening next week to look out for as well.
1: Okay. Fiona, thank you so much.
0: Absolute pleasure.
1: That is Fiona Clark there from Vantage Point Asset Management. Briefly, the Aussie dollar sitting at 71.9 US cents. Mark Adnall, a big night in the AFL and the NRL.
2: Sure is, Laura. Good afternoon. AFL big night coming up. More than 90,000 fans are expected to fill the MCG tonight. The first of two wildcard games on this weekend. The Western Bulldogs host Collingwood tonight before Melbourne takes on Carlton tomorrow night. Melbourne has recalled vice-captain Jack Viney for his first game of the season. The Bulldogs head into tonight's game against Collingwood off the back of a 21-point win over Melbourne, while the Magpies have won just one of their past four matches. Meanwhile, Adelaide Crow key forward Taylor Walker is confirmed to play in next weekend's elimination final. Walker's farewell finals tour remains on track after a glute scare at training yesterday. The 36-year-old didn't participate in yesterday's match simulation after some soreness in the warm-up, but he's been cleared of any damage. Callum Archie is also set to play the sudden death fixture, but midfielder James Peatling has been ruled out with a groin injury. In the AFLW, Adelaide Crows coach Ryan Davis says he isn't panicking after the team's winless start to the season. Adelaide lost by 27 points to the Blues last week, now sitting among the bottom five. Davis says the side's still adjusting to losing several key players in the off-season, promoting nine new faces to regenerate the three-time premiers. He believes there's one key area of improvement needed to beat the Eagles at Unley tomorrow.
3: Our contest, I think Carlton really brought a strong contest across the ground and our ability to get to D1, D2 cover in and around that spread. So the girls have been hitting each other pretty hard this week.
2: To the NRL, Melbourne has continued Brisbane's disappointing season with the Storm winning 46 points to 20 to open round 26 at Lang Park last night. ABC Sports' Quentin Hull has the details.
4: Storm's 8-4 victory inflicted Brisbane's ninth home loss in a row. Young winger Sui Tuamalatu-Brown scoring three tries for the victors. Melbourne led by 30 points to 10 at halftime before going on to post their 10th win of the season. Brisbane has still only 7 wins as reigning premier. The game also saw the implementation of an experimental kickoff rule, with both teams waiting until the second half before opting to receive at the kickoff after conceding score. Quentin Hull, ABC Sport, Brisbane.
2: Australian golfer Minwoo Lee holds a two-shot lead after the first round of the PGA Tour's season-ending tour championship in Atlanta. Lee tied his career low round on tour with a 62 to finish on 8-under. Fellow Australian Adam Scott also in a strong position in a tie for 8th spot, 4 shots off the lead. A win for Lee would be the biggest of his career with the Tour Championship comprising the best 30 players from the year on the PGA Tour. To tennis, 6th-seeded Australian Alex Dermot will face a

0: qualifier in the first round of the US Open as he looks to build on his three quarterfinals appearances at Flushing Meadows. Australia's women's players are headlined by Dara Khazikina, Kim Birrell, Maya Joint, Tali Gibson, who have all avoided seeded players in the first round. So, Laura, Friday night, about time. As I mentioned earlier, big night. MCG, AFL, Western Bulldogs, Collingwood, wildcard finals match. That will be packed. NRL, two games tonight. First up, Manly and the Dragons. Then it's the Panthers and the Bulldogs. The Bulldogs in ninth spot on the ladder. They need a win with the finals fast approaching. Looking forward to it, Laura, as you are too.
1: Indeed. Thank you, Mark. Let's take a look at tomorrow's weather right now. In Brisbane, it's currently 20 degrees, down to 14 tonight, then a partly cloudy 24 for your Saturday. In Sydney, it's 17 right now, and tomorrow it's going to be partly cloudy, temperatures from 11 to 19. Canberra, it's 12 right now, a low of 1 tonight, morning fog and frost with a high of 19 forecast. In Melbourne, it's 13 degrees, partly cloudy tomorrow, a low of 8 and a high of 15. Hobart, it's 13 right now, 9 to 17 and partly cloudy tomorrow, sunny. In Adelaide, down to 9 tonight, then a top of 21. It's 18 at the moment. 18 degrees in Perth right now, a low of 8, a partly cloudy high of 22 on Saturday. And Darwin, 30 degrees, 22 the low, sunny and 35 the high tomorrow. It is now 5:30 in the east. In the centre, it's 5 o'clock and it's 3:30 in the west. Time to check in on the latest news headlines. It is hello to Andrew Kaloupas.
2: Good afternoon, Laura. Search and rescue operations in Nepal and Tibet following Wednesday's devastating flood have been suspended amid fears of a second inundation. Chinese state media is reporting that a dammed lake upstream has begun to overflow, leading to a risk of another flood in the region. Authorities are warning the overflow could trigger further dangerous conditions downstream. The death toll is currently almost 469, with more than 1,400 people missing. Meanwhile, an Australian woman who had not been heard of from after the Nepali catastrophe has contacted her parents to confirm she's safe. The parents of 26-year-old Cara Serovino say she made contact with them this morning and told them she's attempting to reach Kathmandu on foot. A Liberal-led Senate inquiry into illicit tobacco has recommended the federal government freeze the tobacco excise. It makes 12 recommendations, including suspending the excise at the current rate until meaningful elimination of the black market is achieved. It also recommends a reduction in the excise, with the new level to be determined through an independent review. The federal government says that reducing the excise is not the answer to tackling the black market. A Queensland judge has dismissed an application to overturn a suppression order preventing the identification of a high-profile married man at the centre of an alleged extortion threat. Media organisations, including the ABC, applied to the Supreme Court for a judicial review of the non-publication order granted in the Cairns Magistrates Court in late May. Judge James Henry dismissed the media's application 4 weeks after the judicial review was heard in Cairns. A man accused of domestic violence extortion is alleged to have threatened his former partner by saying he would reveal information about her and the high-profile married man. And South Australia has confirmed 46 H5 bird flu events today, including the country's first detection in a dolphin. The dolphin was found at Goolwa on South Australia's Florea Peninsula. That's the latest news, Laura. More news in about half an hour.
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1: Laura Chilingirian here with you this afternoon. It is good to have your company. In a moment, we'll check in with the Australian Nepalese community as many worry about their loved ones following the destructive flash flooding event in the Himalayas. Norway's King Harald has died at the age of 89 after more than three decades on the throne. And the Northern Territories passed voluntary assisted dying laws overnight, legalising VAD Australia-wide. We'll hear from an advocate. Rescue efforts in Tibet have resumed after concerns of a lake overflow paused operations in devastated Nepal and China. Efforts to find survivors are still on hold over the border in Nepal, with people told to move to higher ground over fears a second flooding event could occur. Chinese state media says rescue operations on the Tibet side are now continuing as normal after the water levels of the barrier lake dropped slightly. The death toll from the destructive flash flooding and mudslides has risen to almost 470. The loved ones of Australians missing after the deadly flooding are appealing for information as communication in affected areas remains limited. 39 Australians are among the 1,400 people still missing. Several Australians were on pilgrimages or tours along the Nepal-Tibet border when the flooding hit. Keshav Kandel is the Vice President of the Australian Nepalese Multicultural Centre. He says the community is overwhelmingly sad.
4: A friend of mine who is from Queensland, he is missing, one of the missing ones. We hope he's okay.
1: Yeah. What is the feeling among the Nepali community in Melbourne at the moment? How are people reacting and responding to this disaster?
4: Look, it's an overwhelming sadness. And the lack of information, of course, is also increasing anxiety among the community. But then again, you know, the situation is so devastating. We just can't expect everything to happen overnight. You know, the mudslide is making it difficult for rescue as well. And we believe the government and everyone is doing pretty good job so far, trying to find those ones.
1: Yeah. How difficult is it to see these images coming out of the country, but to have such limited communication, I guess?
4: Most of the time, I don't actually watch them full because it's just not possible to watch the videos, yeah. Especially when there are human involvement is there. And, you know, underneath those mud, we can only imagine what could be there.
1: It is horrific. I know last night you helped organise a vigil. What can you tell me about what happened there last night?
4: It was a prayer. So we have a community centre in Diggers Rest, Australian Nepalese Multicultural Centre. We had organised a prayers. So Hindu priest and Buddhist priest were there. We lit 108 Dio, we call, that's the special lamp, religious lamp, in memories of those who have left us, and then for those praying for those who are still looking for help. And community came together. It was kind of I can't say really, but you know, getting together probably helped bring out a slightest of the grief, I think.
1: Yeah,
4: a bit of comfort.
1: And being together, I guess, really does help. And you mentioned the 108 lamps that were lit. What's the significance of this number for the Nepali community?
4: In Hindu culture, 108 is a good number of lamp, auspicious number of lamp to put it lit for the, you know, the prayers and then for the well-being of the remaining who are waiting for the rescues.
1: The Australian government has pledged $5 million in aid and is sending extra consular staff to assist. How do you feel our government is responding at the moment to what has happened
4: there? Australian government and broader Australian community, we can only say thank you because I am a Nepalese heritage. I've lived in this country for a long time. Every time we have been through this type of events, and Australia has always been in the forefront to support us, and the messages all the way from PM, Foreign Minister, and then every MPs around the areas and Chief Ministers bringing out the messages of support, and that helps us gel together. And I think it's amazing that government is doing it, as well as I think on a community level, there is huge support and people are depositing money in Prime Minister's account, relief fund in Nepal. Also, Nepalese Community Diaspora Organization, Non-Resident Nepali Association has raised around, I think, 35K until now, so that will go. And individually also many have supported, so which is good. I think it's good amount of support is going to Nepal from Australia.
1: That's Keshav Kandel, the Vice President of the Australian Nepalese Multicultural Centre. Now, aid agencies across the globe are mobilising to send support and coordinate teams in Nepal as rescuers work to find survivors. Australia has sent a crisis response specialist with three additional humanitarian responders.

0: responders to be deployed within 48 hours. Srijana Gurungsed is the Nepal Acting Country Director for Plan International. She's in Kathmandu and says the community there is feeling devastated.
1: The destruction that has happened after the major flood has taken many lives. There is massive destruction on the infrastructure, roads, houses, villages and towns were completely swept away during the flood.
0: I know, the devastation, seeing the footage has been absolutely horrifying. What's the priority in responding right now, Srijana?
1: The first priority is definitely search and rescue, as people are still missing, including a large number of foreign nationals as well. Government has deployed a large number of security forces for the search and rescue mission. And the government is also coordinating with different diplomatic missions and embassies to also help locate and rescue foreign nationals as well. So, of course, first priority search and rescue, and then to make sure that relief materials are provided, reach the impacted population. That's the number one priority so far.
0: Absolutely. What are the challenges in mounting a full response with so much infrastructure destroyed?
1: For the first day, the access to road, because the roads were also heavily damaged, including bridges and roads, so access was really difficult. So the government deployed helicopters for the search and rescue process, but we hear gradually the roads are back on track, even if it is not as good as the previous one. The situation is especially tricky because the flood happened in a very remote part of the country, and geographically, it is really, really inaccessible. The other risk that we are hearing now is there's this huge lake formed, and there is further risk of any new floods that might happen if the lake, if the water in the lake disperses. So that's also, it's not like the flash which happened 2 days ago, but the danger is still there.
0: What does your organization need from countries around the world at the moment?
1: Plan International Nepal is working on the respond process. We have been receiving a lot of support from officers outside of the country, including Plan Australia. Plan Australia has an emergency appeal, and I request all the listeners and viewers to please visit Plan Australia website, which has more information in terms of how international community can contribute. We have mobilized our emergency supplies to be delivered immediately. We also have, we are planning to, with the emergency supplies we have, we are planning to reach at least up to 1,000 to 2,000 households immediately. And as we get more information, then we will extend our support to further households. Government has put together a joint assessment team, and Plan International Nepal, we have two team members who are currently on their way to Nuakot to be part of the joint assessment team, which is led by the government.
0: Who's most at risk at this time? UNICEF says at least 17,000 children have been impacted here.
1: Absolutely. I mean, the whole population who are living in those areas are at risk, but the intensity of risk is more on marginalized community and vulnerable community, which includes children, pregnant women, people living with disability, and girls and boys. So our mission is also to try to reach out the most marginalized communities.
0: That's Srijana Gurungsed, the Nepal Acting Country Director for Plan International. And if you do want to help the thousands of people affected by this crisis, the ABC is supporting the Emergency Action Alliance members' charities and their local partners. Your donation will go towards providing food, water, financial support, emergency shelter and aid to those in need. Head to abc.net.au/gives online to find out more and donate. Turning to some other news now, and Norway's King Harald has died at the age of 89 after more than three decades on the throne. He became king in 1991 and travelled with Queen Sonja widely during his reign, including a six-day state visit to Australia in 2015, in which they visited Canberra and Sydney. Norway's Royal Palace in Oslo announced his death today. CNN's Max Foster has the details.
2: We knew that he was...

0: very poorly. He was in hospital because the royal family cancelled all of their engagements yesterday, gathered at the hospital. So the Queen, but also the Crown Prince. And then we've just had the announcement, a very simple announcement, that he passed away peacefully at 6:35 local time at the National Hospital in Oslo. So Crown Prince Haakon, as was, is now King Haakon of Norway. He was 35 years on the throne. He was a popular king, quite revered by his country, I would say, very well respected. There has been a lot of scandal around the family relating to the crown princess in recent times. She will now automatically become queen. She had associations with Jeffrey Epstein, which she later apologized for, and her son has been involved in a court case as well. But this is a big moment, I think, for Norway, for obvious reasons. 35 years, their head of state has now passed. He's been very poorly in recent times, as I say, and lots of health challenges. And his daughter-in-law, Marit, will become a focus of attention now, inevitably, because she is now Queen of Norway. She had this association with Jeffrey Epstein. But we wait to hear more details from the palace and what the arrangements will be.
1: And that is CNN's Max Foster with the details. Former AFL legend Nikki Winmar has been sentenced to 6 months jail for assaulting a woman in northern Victoria last year. This morning, a magistrate said while Winmar had taken steps towards rehabilitation, the offending was too serious to avoid a custodial sentence. Court reporter Christian Silver has more. And a warning, you may find some of the details in this story distressing.
2: This all centres around an incident in May 2025, and following a night of drinking, Nikki Winmar was found guilty of assaulting a woman. He twisted her arm, pulled her by the ponytail, and repeatedly slammed her head into a door. When this case went to a contested hearing, Winmar pleaded not guilty, but last month a magistrate in Bendigo found him guilty. Today, the magistrate outlined the impact that this offending had on the victim. He said that she was left feeling like a shadow of herself. She lacks confidence and still struggles to trust people to this day. Now, lawyers for Nikki Winmar urged the magistrate not to send him to jail. They said he had taken quite significant steps over the last 12 months to address some alcohol addiction issues, and that he had basically stayed out of trouble in that time. They also pointed to some of the good things that he had done during his football career, namely a very famous stance against racism that he took back in 1993 when he lifted up his jumper and pointed to his skin. The defence pointed to what they described as extracurial punishment that he had suffered since this guilty verdict was delivered. He's been stripped of various accolades and also had a statue of him outside the Perth Stadium torn down. The magistrate said that he took all of these things into account, but given Winmar's previous convictions for assault as well and the seriousness of this latest offence, the magistrate said that this offending was just too serious to avoid a jail sentence. Now, immediately after that was announced, Winmar's lawyer, Dermot Dan, jumped to his feet and said that there would be an immediate appeal, and Winmar was released on bail.
1: That is court reporter Christian Silver there. Now, if this story has raised any issues for you, you can get help by calling the National Sexual Assault and Family Violence Counselling Helpline, 1-800-RESPECT, which is 1-800-737-732.
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1: Voluntary assisted dying has been reintroduced in the Northern Territory after a new bill passed Parliament last night. The NT was the first Australian jurisdiction to legalise VAD, passing laws in 1995, but that was overturned by the Commonwealth 2 years later. A gag clause preventing medical professionals from starting conversations about voluntary assisted dying will remain in the legislation after government members voted down two attempts to remove it. While recipients of VAD will be required to have an end-of-life prognosis no greater than 12 months before accessing the service, after proposed amendments to change the eligibility criteria were also rejected. Andrew Denton is the founding director of the charity Go Gentle Australia, and he was in the Northern Territory Parliament last night when the bill was passed.
5: First of all, a great injustice corrected, and my thoughts really went out to people like Judy Dent, whose husband Bob was the first person legally assisted to die anywhere in the world, who's 83, who I sat with for some of the debates. She's been on the wall there wanting this fixed for 30 years, and Marshall Perron, the former Chief Minister of the Northern Territory, who brought in the original laws, who's also been fighting for this for 30 years. So, you know, for them and the principled MPs who stood up for the best possible law and the many people who campaigned for it, I felt very happy for them. It's good that this is done.
1: Now, a number of amendments were put forward, but none of them were passed. What did you make of the final look of the bill?
5: Look, it's broadly in line with what's called the Australian model, but there's an awful lot of protections that aren't afforded to terminally ill people, which is ironic considering the bill is called the Rights of the Terminally Ill. So terminally ill people in the Territory do not have the right to be informed by their doctors of all their options, including assisted dying. Terminally ill people in the Northern Territory do not have the right to be informed by an institution whether or not they'll allow voluntary assisted dying. Terminally ill people in the Northern Territory currently do not have any protections. If an institution doesn't wish to allow them the right to assisted dying, they have no guarantees that they can be transferred out. They have no guarantees that if it's unreasonable to transfer them out, that they'll be allowed voluntary assisted dying. So there's a lot of rights in the Rights of the Terminally Ill Bill that haven't been extended to the terminally ill. And I think this is a law that's going to need to be revisited and repaired in time.
1: And that seems to have happened in other states. They had similar legislation in place when they first introduced their laws. How hopeful are you that the same might happen in the Northern Territory?
5: Look, we'll see. I mean, the Northern Territory politics can be volatile. Governments can have big majorities and then go. I'd have to say I've watched almost all of these parliamentary debates, and while I saw some outstanding contributions yesterday, I was really taken aback by what I would most politely describe as the deep indifference of the Chief Minister and much of her front bench towards this legislation. In every other parliament, I've seen leaders deeply engaged in this issue, and most politicians consider this to be one of the most important things they'll ever engage in, whether they support it or not. That's not what I saw in the Northern Territory Parliament yesterday. I saw a leader disengaged, on her phone, joking with colleagues, often not in the chamber. And she's setting the tone for what happens next. And as I said, a lot of the rights for the terminally ill are not in the legislation like they are in other states. They've been left to what's called regulation, which is created by government departments. And if the Chief Minister is setting the tone of what's to come, then I worry that Territorians may have very few protections in reality under this bill. And I suspect and urge Territorians to watch closely what happens now in the implementation of the law.
1: I know you've had a chance to see the other laws in action around the country now at this point. When you look at what the Northern Territory has passed, which states have they got it right?
5: Look, as I said, it's broadly in keeping with the Australian model. So what they've absolutely got right is, first of all, the principle that people have a right to choice at the end of life. And secondly, they've allowed a reasonably broad time frame for eligibility, which is 12 months expected until death. But they had an opportunity to learn from all the other jurisdictions. They had a golden opportunity, and they failed to take that opportunity. The ACT, realising that 12-month time frame was just a construct, which didn't really guide doctors very well, came up with a much more sophisticated definition, which allows people who are terminally ill but may not meet that arbitrary time frame to nonetheless access this law. That was the most recent law written, and it was what was urged upon the government by its own expert advisory panel. But they decided to walk past that and legislate something which is more restrictive.
1: Practically, what does it mean for patients, Andrew?
5: The gag clause?
1: Yeah.
5: Well, what it means is, let me put it this way, Laura. Imagine you had cancer and you walked in to speak to your doctor

0: And the doctor said to you, "So, I can talk to you about chemotherapy, but you have to ask me if there's anything else that might be available for me." So you'd have to know about radiotherapy to go, "Well, is that an option, doctor?" And then the doctor would go, "Oh, I'm so glad you raised it. Now I can talk to you about it." That's what this effectively means. Unless you know that VAD is a legal option for you, and unless you use those magic words, then a doctor is not allowed to talk to you about it. And what was, I think, most disturbing, no good reason was given by the government for this. The AMA and the Royal Australian College of GPs, the doctors themselves said, "This is against clinical practice. You can't have informed consent, which is the basis of our medical system, if you're not given all the information." So, as with Victoria that had the gag clause and removed it, there's no doubt that the territory will have to come back to this and fix it up. And they didn't have to put themselves in that position. They could have fixed it yesterday.
1: And finally, the Chief Minister, Leo Finocchiaro, called this righting the greatest wrong. How would you describe it?
0: Oh, look, I'd agree with that. It was an incredible injustice visited upon the territory. And you know, I will congratulate the government and the Chief Minister in getting this done, where other governments have not done that. But really, now the onus is on her and her ministers. And you know, I noted that the Attorney General was often not across the detail of her own legislation. I noted that the Health Minister argued effectively that his doctors could not be trusted to give information. So it's up, the onus is on these people now to make sure that this law is properly implemented and that the rights of the terminally ill, not institutions, not people who object to this law, are protected.
1: Andrew Denton there, the founding director of Go Gentle Australia. And we have reached out to the Chief Minister's office for a response. Let's check in on sports news right now with Mark Atnor. Hi, Mark.
2: G'day, Laura. Good afternoon to the NRL first. We have two games tonight. First up, Manly Warringah taking on the Dragons in Brookvale. That starts in a couple of minutes. Manly needs a win to keep their finals hopes alive. Then it's the Panthers, the Bulldogs. The Bulldogs are in ninth spot on the ladder. They also need a win with the finals fast approaching. To last night's match, Melbourne Storm coach Craig Bellamy says he's proud of his side after a 46-20 win over Brisbane at Lang Park to open round 26. The 11th place Storm, they will miss the finals, but they dominated Brisbane early with 5-2 in the first half. Bellamy says his side's mentality, despite being out of top eight contention, has impressed him.
3: We're not going to be playing in September this year, so we want to. We've got two games to go, and we want to, you know, try and finish off strongly. Everyone put in a lot of effort.
2: To the AFL Adelaide Crow, key forward Taylor Walker is confirmed to play in next weekend's elimination final. Walker's farewell finals tour remains on track after a glute scare at training yesterday. The 36-year-old didn't participate in yesterday's match simulation after some soreness in the warm-up, but he's cleared of any damage. Calamachi is also set to play the sudden death fixture, but midfielder James Peatling has been ruled out with a groin injury. Still in the AFL, North Melbourne has announced four delistings from its playing group following the end of its season. Bailey Scott, Callum Coleman-Jones, Robert Hanson Jr., Braden George will all depart the club, having not been offered contracts for 2027. Scott, who is the son of 1996 Kangaroos Premiership player Robert Scott, was taken as a father-son pick in 2018 and played 116 matches for the club. Australian golfer Minwoo Lee has credited his excellent start at the PGA Tour season ending tour championship to a change of equipment. Lee shot an equal tour best round of 62 in Atlanta to lead by 2 shots. Fellow Aussie Adam Scott is also in a strong spot, only 4 shots off the lead. After battling the two tournaments prior, Lee felt a drastic change was needed.
4: I ended up changing shafts before the week, and even my team was very hesitant about it, but the results were really good when I did practice with it, and it was nice to hit shots that I saw out there, and it was really good.
2: Australia's campaign at the Women's Hockey World Cup has come to an end with a 1-0 defeat to Argentina in their semi-final in the Netherlands. With scores levelled half-time, Argentina eventually found the breakthrough through a penalty corner in the second half, ending the Hockey Roos' chances of a first World Cup gold medal since 1998. Australia will now look to match their third-place finish from 4 years ago when they faced Belgium for the bronze medal on Saturday night. Australian high jump champion Nicola Olislagers has won another Diamond League event, this time in Zurich. The two-time Olympic silver medalist, reigning world champion, jumped a season's best of 2.02 metres to claim victory and just missed on

0: her three attempts at 2.05 metres, which would have broken her own Australian record. Fellow Australian Eleanor Patterson finished in sixth spot. And to tennis, sixth-seeded Australian Alex Dermanor will face a qualifier in the final round of the US Open as he looks to build on three quarterfinals appearances at Flushing Meadows. Australia's women's players are headlined by Daria Kazakina, Kim Birrell, Maya Joint, Talia Gibson, who have all avoided seeded players in the first round. So, Laura, good luck to the Aussies in New York. US Open starts Monday. Don't forget the Sydney Marathon, Sunday. 40,000 competitors. Good luck to them. AFL, NRL tonight. Plenty of sport tonight over the weekend. ABC Sport, of course, will be all over it, Laura.
1: Thank you, Mark. Let's take a look at the weather. Brisbane, 20 right now. Partly cloudy tomorrow and 24 degrees. It's 16 in Sydney. It'll be partly cloudy and 19 tomorrow. Canberra, 10 right now. Down to 1 tonight. Morning fog and frost, then fine and 19. It's 13 degrees in Melbourne. Tomorrow, it's going to be partly cloudy and 15 for you. 12 right now in Hobart, down to 9 tonight, then partly cloudy and 17. Adelaide, it is 18 degrees, a sunny 21 tomorrow. 18 in Perth at the moment, partly cloudy Saturday and a top of 22. And in Darwin, it is 30 right now, a sunny 35 on the way for you tomorrow. That's it from me this week. Have a great weekend. PM is coming up right after the news, followed by the BBC. Have a good night.

0: ABC News with Andrew Kaloupas. Chinese state media say a dammed lake upstream of the deadly flash flooding in the Tibet-Nepal border area has begun to overflow, raising the risk of another inundation. Rescue operations in Tibet and Nepal have been suspended following the flooding on Wednesday that's killed at least 469 people, with more than 1,400 missing, including almost 40 Australians. Chinese President Xi Jinping has chaired a Politburo meeting calling for every effort to find missing people from China and overseas. Sydney woman Sumi Adhikari, who was travelling with the Isha Foundation, a spiritual and wellness organisation, is among the missing Australians. The foundation's Leslie Crespi says its focus is on supporting families.
1: We're standing by to see if there's something that we can do to support this, and standing by with the embassies and the people we're in contact for more information. As we get more information, we'll be talking to the families. The minute we heard the news, we reached out to all the families involved.
0: An Australian woman who'd been listed as missing after the devastating flooding hit the Nepal-Tibet border area on Wednesday has contacted her parents to confirm she's safe. The parents of 26-year-old Cara Severino say she made contact with them this morning and told them she was attempting to reach Kathmandu on foot. The Federal Energy Minister has reiterated there are no carve-outs from new national data centre rules, despite claims from Queensland and the Northern Territory. National Cabinet has agreed to new standards on Wednesday, including requirements that new AI data centres be powered by renewables, but Queensland and the Northern Territory say they'd be allowed to use an agnostic mix of energy, in what they described as a win. But Chris Bowen says it's up to the Queensland Premier, Chris Afuoli, to explain his comments.
2: The fact is that, as we said we would, as very clear, we'll be legislating national standards for AI data centres. They'll be in Commonwealth legislation, which we'll put to the Commonwealth Parliament. It'll cover every state and territory without exceptions.
0: The identity of a prominent Queenslander drawn into an ongoing court case will remain suppressed after media outlets failed to have a non-publication order overturned. Connor Byrne reports.
3: The high-profile man is alleged to have been once involved in a relationship with a Cairns woman. Police allege a subsequent former partner has been charged with attempting to extort her using this information. In May, Acting Magistrate Gelma Mioli suppressed the names of all three involved, which was then challenged by four media organisations, including the ABC. Today, Justice Jim Henry dismissed the application, saying publishing adverse details of the threatened extortion would invoke fear in their target and could deter future potential complainants and could contradict the administration of justice.
0: South Australian authorities have confirmed the country's first case of H5 bird flu in a dolphin. It's one of 46 new H5

0: What
1: type of help do you feel the government and charities like yours need from the international community now, including Australia?
0: The response is, as I said, the sanitation shelter, health and hygiene, because with all the debris and collecting vector-borne disease and the waterborne disease is going to be there now. It's almost starting. And then the clean drinking water is

0: would be a major problem with him on top of the basic demographics of the situation.
1: Election analyst from the Poll Bludger website, William Bowe. And before Andrew Hastie comes up against One Nation in the next federal election, we'll see what happens in that WA state by-election tomorrow. And that's PM for this week. PM's producer is John Stewart. Technical production by Joram Toth and Christian Huff Johnston. I'm Samantha Donovan. We'll be back on Monday evening. I hope you have a great weekend. Good night.

0: 13 away from St. George Illawarra's line, Northern End. Comes again back here on the inside to Nathan Brown. Bounced off Damien Cook. Would have been teammates at Souths, would they not?
1: Yes.
0: Yes. 10 metres out, right-hand side, played by Brown, his 200th game. Waken to Jake Trbojevic, and now again here, Falal, Lord, it's on Trbojevic, and now he might go himself. He does indeed. Despite Suli around the legs, he was largely unimpeded there, Tom Trbojevic, and he skipper scores a try to make it 26-0 after 27 minutes here at Brookvale.
1: Yeah, a bit of context for the Dragons fans. They've only had around 25% of possession, so that's an alarming against that when you've only had the ball for 25% and we've got 12 minutes to go in this half. But they are not really putting any pressure on in defence. They're staying back on their line, they're backpedaling, which comes with a lack of possession and fatigue. But if you're going to let Tom Trbojevic run deep into the line...
2: Norway's King Harald V has died aged 89. In his 35 years on the throne, he modernised the monarchy, making it more informal and relevant. He's succeeded by his son, Håkon. The US Immigration Enforcement Agency, ICE, has signed a multi-million dollar deal to buy 6,000 pairs of gloves that can deliver electric shocks. The device is a normal patrol glove, but once activated, its electrical mode can deliver up to 380 volts when making contact with a person's skin. South Korea, Japan and the United States will conduct joint military drills early next month, despite President Trump scaling back such exercises with South Korea. Last week, joint drills between South Korea and the US finished 6 days earlier than planned. US media reports say the Trump administration is in talks with Venezuela's interim government about Washington taking an ownership stake in its huge oil resources. More than 80 British actors and vocal performers have signed a letter demanding greater legal protections against unauthorised creations and the use of artificial intelligence to clone their voices. They're calling on the British Prime Minister to introduce laws giving every person in the UK a legal right to their own voice. BBC News.
3: Hello, I'm Tom Whipple, and this week on Inside Science from the BBC World Service, more news you can use, such as, what is the real truth about data centres? Water-guzzling climate criminals or noble saviours of the economy? And should the fact that the cleaner ass can spot itself in the mirror have any impact on your eating habits? Oh, and Roland Pease explores the weather impacts of an evolving El Niño. All that, and we have Caroline Steele, who's been looking through the journals for the other big science. Caroline, what have you got?
4: I've got the death spiral of my favourite telescope, so it's a sad week for me.
3: Fabulous. First, though, data centres. Is your X feed in uproar? Is your street WhatsApp sharpening their pitchforks? Mine certainly is, because the data centres are coming. Hundreds of them, gigawatts of them, appearing overnight in light industrial estates and open fields like mushrooms of the metaverse, the sprouting weeds of the web. And not everyone is happy. In Scotland, campaigners are calling for a moratorium. In the US, the state of New York has already imposed a one-year pause. According to some campaigners, a single ChatGPT request sent to a data centre uses half a litre of water. But wait, according to OpenAI, it uses a teaspoon. According to reports this week, just two data centres in the UK will exceed the carbon emissions of ExxonMobil in Britain. But wait, according to AI companies, data centres can take advantage of a rapidly decarbonising grid and serve up your requests using gentle wind power from the North Sea. What's the truth? And given that

0: data is no respecter of borders, why can't we just put them all by an Icelandic volcano and run them off free geothermal power and unlimited rain? Here to answer these questions and more is Deborah Andrews, Emeritus Professor at London South Bank University, who has spent much of her career researching these buildings in which all our technology futures reside. Deborah, thanks for joining us. Why are we all suddenly talking about this now?
1: Hello, thanks for inviting me. I think it's really because although data centres have been around for a long time, there's absolutely exponential growth since the introduction to the public sphere of AI, which is very resource intensive, water, energy and materials. And so to power the AI universe, metaverse, whatever you want to call it, we need more data centres, and they are popping up, in inverted commas, all over the place at the moment.
0: OK, well, let's get straight on to it then. You mentioned water, energy, materials. Let's start with water, because we see wildly conflicting claims about how much water they actually use.
1: Water in data centres is used for three primary things. First of all, obviously, it's used for cooling compute. Secondly, it's used in conjunction with electricity generation to power the compute services. And thirdly, it's embodied in electronic and other components. And also, if you're looking at the big broader scope, then in building materials themselves. So it really depends on what your interest and bias is as to the sort of scope that you consider when you're estimating or calculating water use in the data centre for particular activities.
0: OK, so let's look at just cooling, because that's the one where if you're concerned about, look, much of Britain is in drought, we've got hosepipe bans, and then we've got data centres turning up in places that have hosepipe bans. So if your concern is local use, what are the worries there? And is it always, you hear about closed loop ones or air-cooled ones, are the ways where they wouldn't be using local water?
1: Yes, water demand is very high for cooling because most data centres, or many data centres, they actually use water specifically or other liquids to cool servers and the air within the compute rooms as well. So data centres were traditionally air-cooled, but that uses a lot of electricity. So there's a kind of trade-off, and water has and liquid cooling has increased because you can cut down your energy consumption, but obviously you increase your water consumption if you're doing that. So most data centres that use water for cooling, it's evaporated off, but you can use closed-loop systems, but then somehow you have to dissipate the heat from the water. So you've got your compute running, heat is transferred to the water, and then somehow you need to get rid of that or and to stop thinking of this heat as a waste product and to use it in some way it can be reused. So that's in a closed-loop system.
0: OK, so you've described this sort of trade-off between the cheapest way to, or easiest way to do it is just evaporate off the water, and if you want to do other things, then you've got to think about energy and maybe use more energy. What about energy use itself? I mean, I've seen estimates that we're projecting AI energy use in the UK, which would sort of match the current energy use for everything else.
1: I think if the data centre industry plans are fully implemented, it wouldn't just match energy consumption. It would significantly increase it. So there's a plan at the moment, and again, it depends a little bit on what figures you look at, but let's say government reports that current energy use is between 2 and 2.5% for data centres, and that will increase significantly. And when I say significantly, a fourfold increase by 2030 if all of the centres or the planned centres are constructed. So we've got a problem.
0: And this is coming at a time when much of the world is looking to decarbonise. Is there a way in which this increased demand for power effectively turns that back?
1: If you're looking at electricity demand, AI can help to manage demand and so forth and reduce overall demand and delivery of service. But it's, I would say, the benefits of smart electricity management will be comparatively small in relation to the impact of AI and the operational energy required to run those systems.
0: Why are we talking about this at all? Given that data can go across borders, why aren't we just sticking these data centres at the place where we have the cheapest, greenest electricity? Why aren't we putting them in Iceland next to a volcano?
1: I don't think Iceland's the best place because of the eruption of volcanoes. Probably the Nordics would be a safer option, Norway and so forth. But I think there are several reasons. Data centres are now regarded as critical national infrastructure, and there have been lots of reports and research related to how they will boost the economy and so forth. But we are completely reliant on their services, be it for banking, for, you know, smart car charging systems or whatever, as well as leisure activities. But in terms of, there's lots of arguments about security, cybersecurity, data security. If we rely on services overseas, who's to say that there couldn't be some sort of geopolitical disagreement that could affect supply of services? But as well, there's a challenge with speed of data processing. And ideally, as an end user, you'd want to be as close to the data centre that's processing your data, to be as close as possible.
2: Deborah, what does the end of the life of a data centre look like? You know, presumably at some point, they're going to be replaced by even more powerful data centres, maybe quantum ones. What's going to happen then?
1: It depends very much on how the equipment is designed. There's a history of just designing all compute equipment from sort of drawing board to end of first life without any consideration of what happens to the electronics and so forth after that. But there are definitely moves to change the design of equipment, and it doesn't matter whether it's computing equipment or the mechanical services, etc., in the data center. But to change the design to facilitate repair, reuse, upgrade, etc. And finally, when products reach the end of their life, to actually be able to separate components and recycle the materials a lot more easily. So that's, in theory, that's possible, but how willing the industry is to embrace that at the moment is slightly debatable.
0: Thank you, Deborah. OK, time to check in with Roland Pease. Roland, what should we be aware of this week?
3: You've not been paying attention if you're not aware of the evolving El Niño, already set in and forecast to peak around December, with temperatures in the central and eastern Pacific towards South America 3 or so degrees above normal, with a whole bunch of weather impacts to follow. By coincidence, a study just out in Science suggests the scale of the developing situation is in line with a trend towards stronger events driven by global warming. How global warming might affect El Niños has been hard to unpick because significant events are rare and paper weather records don't go back very far. A team led by paleoclimatologist Julie Cole has made up for the missing data by examining Pacific corals.
4: Corals that grow on these Pacific islands can live for decades or even centuries, and they lay down their skeleton at a rate of about 1 or 2 centimeters per year, the species that we use. And so we're able to sample that millimeter by millimeter to get a monthly set of samples. We measure the chemistry of the skeleton, and the chemistry of the skeleton tells us the temperature at which the skeleton grew. And then we also utilize dead corals, coral boulders. They really just look like big gray boulders that have washed up on the beach.
3: And where did you go to get these particular corals?
4: These corals come from the Galapagos Islands, which really lies in the heart of the eastern Pacific side of El Niño. And it lies in the heart of the place where the strongest El Niños have their biggest impact. So it's really well located for studying the history of strong El Niño events.
3: I mean, because the striking claim is that the strongest El Niños are getting stronger. Yep. Have I got that right? Yep.
4: What we're able to see is that the range of variability in our data from high to low is much greater in the corals that grew since the 1980s compared to those that grew in the pre-industrial. We see that the modern El Niño is 36% stronger than the pre-industrial El Niño. We have a transitional period in between, with a little bit of data between 1850 and 1980 or so.

0: that shows a tendency for increasing variability. So we see the strengthening of El Nino across the last 1,000 years, and it closely parallels the change, the increase in global temperature over that time.
1: I mean, you do have a chart, a graph in the paper that looks astonishingly like the famous hockey stick graph, where there's sort of wiggles of temperature going back hundreds of years, and then it sort of shoots up right at the modern era. And
0: yes,
1: you're saying
0: I'm glad you caught that.
1: I mean, you're certain this is not a coincidence?
0: Well, I think at first we thought, what if it is a coincidence? Because we kept expecting to see, I don't know, something different. And we just didn't. We got what we got. And we've analyzed everything in my lab, you know, pretty much. And I don't know what else it is that is changing on that time scale. It has taken us a while to get this out. But yeah, we could see this trend in our data. And as this event has been developing over the last few months, we've been thinking, well, you know, this is actually not a surprise.
1: Within the known records of El Nino, I mean, we had some very strong ones. We had obviously 23, 24. 2015, 2016 was the last really strong one. 1997, again, I think it was 1982. Big one people talk about in 1877. Can you see individual events like those and give us a sense of actually how strong they were?
0: Yeah, our records do show individual events, and we have multiple overlapping records covering the last several decades that show 1997-98 event very clearly recorded as highly unusual. All of the records we have, however, show that the coral stopped growing in 1982-83. You may know that that event killed 95% of all the coral in Galapagos, and our records clearly experienced some dieback. However, they regrew and kept going. So we're able to get more recent periods, but not that particular event because it was so strong. So yes, we can see individual events. And when we look back at 1877-78, which is often held up as another super El Nino, very interestingly, we do not see it as a super El Nino in Galapagos. So that's something I'm digging into a little bit deeper now with my group to try to understand, where are the coral records that show it and where are the coral records that do not show it? One of the things we know about that event is from the human history records that document famine in many parts of the world during that time. But we should remember that the famine that may have occurred back then might not be proportional to the temperature change in the tropical Pacific. And so using that, I think, to sort of say that that was a super El Nino, let's just say that we need to dig into the data that actually come out of the tropical Pacific Ocean to really characterize that. We're doing that now. We're also looking at other parts of the tropics to see if that event was really unusual.
1: And what of the future? The concern then is that on top of the sort of general predictions of the impact of global warming, there will be additional impact because there could be stronger El Ninos in the future that will disrupt systems even more than we know at the moment.
0: Yeah, that's the big concern. And, you know, when we think about the impacts of global warming, we know, for example, that the temperature change tends to be concentrated in the highest latitudes, that we're seeing strengthening of rainfall or precipitation, I should say, in the highest latitudes, as well as along the equator. Whereas El Ninos tend to have a characteristic pattern of warm and wet across the subtropics and tropics. And so there's sort of a different spatial pattern, and it might mean that in addition to the impacts of global warming concentrated in certain areas, there will be impacts of El Nino that may be affecting other areas, spreading the damages.
1: Julie Cole of the University of Michigan on the double whammy of climate change and a strengthening El Nino.
2: Thanks, Roland. You're listening to Inside Science from the BBC World Service. Tell us what science you think we should be investigating. Our email address is insidescience@bbc.co.uk. Look, tomorrow is Friday. Friday, what does that mean? That means Fish and Chips Day, of course, but not so fast. Each week we are interviewing one of the shortlisted authors for one of the biggest prizes in science writing, the Royal Society Trivedi Book Prize. And this week I spoke to Rose George, who wants to change how you feel about fish, or rather, and this matters, about fishes.
3: My book is about fishes and fishing. So it's about the industry of fishing, but it's also very definitely about the creature, the animal that is fish. And there's also quite a lot of humans in it.
2: one of the interesting things that you explained at the beginning is you use the plural fishes rather than the plural

0: fish, even though fish means lots of fish and what one fish. Explain that.
1: I am very suspicious when it comes to animal welfare of singular plurals. I think it makes it very easy to dismiss the animals as a kind of mass or as not individuals. So I wanted to use the word fishes to remind us that these are animals, these are sentient beings, yet in most kind of discourse we talk of them as tonnage and stocks and as if they're fruit. And in fact, you know, in some languages they are called fruit. We have in French and German and Italian, they talk of, you know, fruit de mer, and as it, they're not fruit. I mean, they're animals. So I'm just trying to rehabilitate fishes to where they should be, which is as animals worthy of scientific interest.
0: And what have we lost? If we look around the waters of Britain, most of us can't see under the sea, but if we could see under the sea and see what's changed over the last 100 years, what are the sort of numbers that we're talking about?
1: Well, the numbers are pretty horrific. So the United Nations organisation, UNCTAD, says that 90% of, it says fish stocks. I'm going to say populations of fishes. But 90% of fish stocks are in trouble. So they're either overfished, they're under pressure, they're somewhere in trouble, and they're definitely not in a state they should be in. But if we look at our supermarket shelves or the fishmonger or the fish counter, there's no gap as far as you can tell, because the fishes come from elsewhere, because it's a global economy. And so we don't know that we are missing local populations of fish. So things like herring, for example, obviously herring used to be absolutely so abundant, you could walk on it like a carpet. That's gone. Yeah, it's hard to think of a fish that's not really in trouble. Maybe the Alaskan pollock. But in general, we have depleted the oceans in a quite horrific manner.
0: But when I want to make myself feel good about myself, I buy line-caught salmon or marine certificate-certified fish that tells me it's sustainable. Are these things not?
1: The industry, I think, is very good at kind of verbal theatrics. So you just said line-caught salmon. Now, a line-caught fish, you probably think it's a bloke on a small boat with a rod and a line. But it's really not. Line-caught, in technical terms, can be a line 100 miles long, with thousands of hooks. But it is very difficult. But yes, you can make better choices. But the problem is that the underlying fundamental reality of the state of life in the ocean is so dismal that you're making a less bad choice.
0: And we can care about this because we care about ecology in general and habitats. But your book tries to make us care about it because we should care about fish and fish sentience. What research did you come across that maybe changed or augmented your view of what it is like to be a fish?
1: Well, this is one of the absolute most compelling triggers I had for writing the book, is realizing in the last 20 years or so how much work has been done on the very controversial concept that, number one, fish have feelings and are sentient and are clever, and also that they feel pain. One of the most powerful sets of research has been in looking at the wrasse, which is a very popular aquarium fish, but the cleaner wrasse in particular has been shown to pass the Miramark test, which is a very big deal in animal cognition and sentience. If an animal can recognise itself in the mirror, so if you put a mark on an animal's face, including a fish face, and they then recognise themselves in the mirror and they don't attack that image, then they're known to have what's called a self-face. They know who they are and they know what they look like. So wrasse have passed that test, which is extraordinary.
0: You did a lot of different things. This book, you went diving, you went on fishing boats, you spoke and seemed to get on extremely well with fishermen, despite, I suspect, philosophical differences. You vomited on a lot of boats.
1: I did, yeah.
0: Of all of these, the experiences you had, what left the biggest impression?
1: The two fishermen who I went fishing with, one is a guy called Rex, who is a small boat fisherman, lives in Filey on the East Yorkshire coast, and looks like a Viking. I mean, basically central casting fisherman. He single-handedly pretty much has reduced seabird bycatch by changing his nets in Filey Bay, which is when you catch other species as well as what you're trying to catch. So he's a bit of a star. And the other thing is, the other boat on which I vomited more, actually, was operated by Captain Tom McClure, who

0: I mean, you say we probably have philosophical differences. I mean, there were absolutely profound our differences, and yet we talked them through, and he knows what I think, and I know what he thinks, and I respect him. I don't like his fishing method. I don't like bottom trawling. I would happily see it banned because it's just too destructive. But he would disagree with that, and he's got every right to do that. And we're still friends. So I think I wanted to make these people human. I wanted to get their stories. I wanted to convey that even though I may disagree with the scale of industrial fishing and what it has done, I respect these people. I respect that they are out on the sea, that they understand their environment probably like no one else. So if that came across that I warmed to them, I'm glad because and also Tom was really kind when I vomited 4 times in a day on his boat. I mean, I'm kind of a terrible person to write a book about fish and fishing because I am horribly seasick and I haven't touched fish as a food since I was 5 years old. So I've no idea what it tastes like, really.
1: Thank you very much indeed, Rose. Caroline, talk to us about science. What have you looked at?
2: So, Tom, have you been following this attempt to save the Swift telescope?
1: Yes, I thought it was doomed.
2: It is, well, I'll save the punchline for later. But so the Swift telescope was launched in 2004 and it spent 20 years studying gamma ray bursts, which are super interesting because they're released when massive stars die and go on to form black holes. So incredibly important sort of astrophysics information. And Swift is special because it reacts really quickly. So it can detect and turn towards an explosion in about a minute. Whereas if you compare it to Hubble, Hubble moves 1 degree per minute. So Swift is really sort of nimble, and it can detect gamma rays and X-rays, which other telescopes like Hubble can't. So it's very valuable. But atmospheric drag basically means it's been slowly spiraling towards Earth, and it's getting very close to burning up in our atmosphere. But NASA decided to try and save it. They gave Catalyst, a private company, $30 million and 9 months to design a spacecraft to try and save Swift. And in July, a spacecraft called Link was launched to kind of chase after Swift, grab it, and pull it into orbit. But sadly, Link spiraled out of control. It lost its fuel. It's not going to be able to save Swift. And Swift is going to burn up in our atmosphere at the end of the year, which I'm really sad about because, you know, there's nothing to replace Swift. And we're just not going to have this information about gamma ray bursts that we used to.
1: What a way to, I mean, it had such a lovely arc. It was going to be a sort of Project Hail Mary style thing. They turn up, they save it. No, it's very. And just to clarify, because I think it's fascinating. We talk about it burning up in our atmosphere, but also atmospheric drag. There isn't really a place where I used to think the atmosphere would stop suddenly, and then. But what's happening? Why is it slowing?
2: Yes. So there isn't a sort of concrete line like I sort of used to picture the atmosphere is something that wraps around the Earth. Instead, it just gets sort of less dense as you move away from the Earth. And even though, you know, Swift is almost existing in a vacuum, it's not quite, and it basically gradually slows it down. It starts getting a little bit closer to Earth until eventually
1: And it's a gradually then suddenly thing, isn't it?
2: Yes, and
1: It's
2: it's
1: like
2: going to
1: there's
2: be
1: enough drag and then it's just whoosh.
2: and it's going to be suddenly at the end of this year. So time is up for Swift, which is sad, but it also makes me think about how amazing NASA is at building things that last so much longer than anticipated. So this is sad, but Swift was launched in 2004. It was meant to last 2 years. It still works now. It's only atmospheric drag that's kind of the problem. It could hypothetically keep going. Hubble, launched in 1990, was only meant to last till 2005. It's still going. The
1: Yeah, the
2: Voyagers,
1: rovers, the
2: yeah.
1: Voyagers. But are they just under-promising and over-delivering? I always wonder whether this
2: Well,
1: is a PR
2: it's
1: thing.
2: a great PR thing. I'm blown away. It just seems like so many of their spacecraft just last way, way beyond what we're expecting.
1: Well, look, we can't guarantee that you will live to 110 thanks to our episode. All we can really guarantee, after all that, is that we are all, like space probes everywhere, 30 minutes closer to burning up in our own fiery death. We hope it was a wise use of those 30 minutes, and Roland Pease will be with you next time when we will all have shuffled a week further along the mortal coil. Until then, it is goodbye from Caroline.
2: Goodbye.
1: And a cheery goodbye from me.
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3: Our chief international correspondent, Lise Doucette, is in Jerusalem.
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0: ABC News with Andrew Kaloupas. Rescue efforts have recommenced in the flood-devastated border region of Tibet and Nepal, despite fears of further flooding there. China correspondent Alison Horn has the details.
1: More than 1,400 people, including Australians, are still missing on both sides of the Himalayan border after Wednesday's landslide and flood. Rescuers are scrambling to reach the areas that have been largely cut off by land, but a lake of rising water that's formed near the Tibet-Nepal border has prompted fears it could burst its banks, triggering another flood into the already devastated region. Rescue attempts were paused temporarily in both Tibet and Nepal while the lake started to overflow, but have now resumed.
0: Charities in Nepal are working to provide life-saving help, including hygiene kits, food and clean water, as the unfolding disaster continues. Matt Tinkler is the chief executive of Save the Children, which the ABC is supporting during the disaster. He says the region will need humanitarian assistance over a long time.
2: This is the acute phase, but then we move into the next phase, which is a school's been washed away, a house has been washed away, people are left with no livelihood because their crops have been washed away. So the urgent and acute support is needed right now, but it's got to be sustained investment over time so we can support those recovery needs as well.
0: The federal opposition has slammed the government for its messaging on new data centre rules. National Cabinet on Wednesday agreed to minimum standards, including a requirement that new centres be powered entirely by renewables, but Queensland and the Northern Territory said they'd be allowed to use an agnostic mix of energy. Energy Minister Chris Bowen has reiterated there are no carve-outs or exemptions, but Shadow Minister Susan MacDonald says the government needs to reconsider its approach.
3: I think it's fascinating that both the Chief Minister from the Territory and the Premier of Queensland both walked out of the room with the same message, which is use your energy that you have available. It seems to be Chris Bowen who's got the wrong message.
0: A person of interest in a New South Wales corruption inquiry and the brother of former Premier Dominic Perrottet says he wanted to appease fugitive property developer Jean Nassif. The ICAC has heard money from Mr. Nassif's company, Top Place, was allegedly channeled through companies before being distributed to Charles Perrottet and others. Mr. Perrottet said Mr. Nassif would call him directly when he was frustrated.
4: I would listen to him. I wanted to appease him. I humoured him at times because I had an ulterior motive to seek some information from him in regard to allegations that had been around.
0: Dominic Perrottet is not accused of wrongdoing. Staff of major property developer Bathler Group have been stood down as the company struggles to stay afloat. The firm fell into the hands of administrators early this week, unable to pay its debts. The administrators stood down staff at the company's headquarters today as the firm seeks an urgent cash injection of $40 million to see it through until the end of next month. The ABC understands the company has also approached the New South Wales government for a financial lifeline. The WA leader of One Nation says he hopes one day to form government in the state. The party has never won a lower house seat in WA, but that could change this weekend with the Secret Harbour state by-election, which is largely being seen as a contest between One Nation and Labor. One Nation's WA leader, Ron Caddies, has told Afternoon Briefing he's feeling optimistic about the election and is eyeing massive progress in the future.
5: I think anyone in politics is always, you know, looking to, well, I wouldn't say opposition. I'm working towards being in government, but opposition will do as a start.
0: Iran's foreign minister says diplomacy with the United States could get back on track if Washington accepts that pressure on Tehran doesn't work. Here's Francis Dew.
6: In a post on X, Abbas Araghchi says he's held what he describes as creative discussions with Qatar's Prime Minister Sheikh Mohammed bin Abdul Rahman Al Thani. In the post, he adds that Washington should build trust, speak respectfully, recognize Iran's rights and honor its commitments. Mediators have also reportedly asked Tehran to prepare a list of conditions for reopening the Strait of Hormuz. Today marks 6 months since the US and Israel launched their war on Iran.
0: Norway's King Harald, who was Europe's oldest monarch, has died at the age of 89. He'd been in hospital for more than a week, being treated for a bacterial infection. His son, Hakon VIII, has succeeded him. ABC News. Now on ABC News Radio, a look at the national weather. A trough over Western Australia will persist, bringing another day of showers and storms. A strong high will dominate southeast Australia, bringing mostly clear skies and the odd shower over Western Tasmania and coastal Victoria, New South Wales and Queensland. Dry for the Northern Territory and the interior. To the capital city forecast for Saturday, Brisbane 24 partly cloudy, Sydney 19 partly cloudy, Canberra 19, morning fog and frost, Melbourne 15 partly cloudy, Hobart 17 partly cloudy, Adelaide 21 and sunny, Perth 22 and partly cloudy, Darwin 35 and sunny. 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

So this week I branched out to try a new career. I married my brother. That sounds weird. Let me clarify. I officiated the wedding of my youngest sibling to his fiancée in a field under the shade of a big oak tree. It was very lovely. And part of the loveliness was being out in nature, although, if I'm being honest, that nature was gasping for a long drink of water. England's green and pleasant lands were distinctly yellow and crispy. And while we didn't want rain on the wedding day, a little bit in the 2 months leading up to it would have been appreciated. I'm Marnie Chesterton from the BBC World Service. This is Unexpected Elements.

0: And from one celebration to another, it's time to introduce our guests for today's science party. From Mumbai, India, it's science journalist Chavi Sachdev. Hello.
1: Hello, Pranam. Happy to be here.
0: Welcome, welcome, Chavi. Hey, look who's joined us from Nairobi, Kenya. We've got broadcaster Phyllis Mwate. Hello.
2: Hello, Mani Hujambo. I'm so happy to be here today.
0: This is a science show, and we are inspired by the headlines. Each week, what we do is we find a news story that captures our attention in some way, and then we use that as our launch pad to head off into lots of unexpected sciencey directions. One story leads to another story, then another. You get the idea. At the end, we've all learnt something. We all feel a bit smarter, if a little surprised at the topics that we've covered. And it seems that the lack of rain is on more than just my agenda. Take a listen to this.
3: Across Europe, a prolonged heat wave and little rain has dried up waterways, hit crop production, and has contributed to the wildfires that continue to burn in many areas.
4: When we wanted the rainfalls to be there were no rains. For stretches as long as 20, 25 days, even at the onset of monsoon, there were no rains.
5: All our fields have basically burnt off. The grass has effectively died.
0: Yes, large areas of the planet, including parts of Europe and Asia, are currently experiencing drought conditions thanks to relentless heat waves and soaring temperatures. Chavi, you're up first. What science story would you like to connect to the droughts?
1: I can start you off with a fun fact. Do you know that of the 437 parasites that can infect people, nearly 65% depend on water?
0: I did not know that.
1: Yeah, wouldn't you imagine that as rivers around the world shrink and dry, we'd be safer from these parasites?
0: There's something in your tone, Chavi Sachdev, that suggests that that's not actually true and that you're setting us up for something horrible here.
1: You know, I love solutions. I'm all about solutions. But you want something unexpected. That's what I get bonus points for. Here's what a new model has found, that even though climate change is causing more drought, the world is probably going to see an uptick in parasite-borne water-associated diseases.
2: Wow, Chavi, there had better be a silver lining in this. I'm still waiting.
1: trying to understand all of this is a silver lining, right? It's going to help us navigate what's coming. The world is changing, and we have to be prepared. So I know all this about the parasites and the upcoming waterborne diseases because I came across a review carried out by scientists from the Cary Institute of Ecosystem Studies, and they brought together research to create a general theory for how water-associated diseases work in times of drought.
0: Okay, so let's hear it. Let's hear the science, because I would have thought that drought equals less water equals fewer waterborne diseases.
2: And also in Kenya, I remember a prolonged drought that happened in the early 2000s, and it killed off the snails that transmit schistosomiasis and led to significantly fewer cases in humans.
1: These contrary findings are exactly what led the authors to try to zoom out and see what's happening, because it's a combination of many, many things, which is really fascinating. So during the droughts in East Africa, for example, what they found is that watering holes have become a hotspot for parasitic worm transmission amongst all the herbivores. So parasites like helminths spend different life stages in different animals, moving through, say, a snail to an amphibian, to then fish and then humans. Everybody's sort of coming to the same place. So the concentration of hosts is really lucky and convenient for them. Then as rivers and streams dry out, parts of them stagnate. They form little pools. These are perfect for mosquitoes.
0: Okay, so that all makes sense. What about in urban areas? What about villages and towns?
1: So in human settlements, it's slightly different because what happens is we become over-reliant on stored water, and stored water then can become contaminated very easily. So imagine a scenario when there's not much water, so you want to save it for drinking. That's the priority. And hand washing and sanitation may become less of a priority, which means things like typhoid and cholera may spread more rapidly. In India, where I live, we've seen that when local wells dry up, communities in urban informal settings or even rural belts. They're forced to collect the untreated water from unsafe surface bodies, or we can sometimes get water from tankers, but these are unregulated and we don't know what's in them. And even in towns with properly piped water, municipal systems do run dry, or they operate intermittently, like we have hours in which you get water. And when there's negative pressure in the pipes, they can suck in contaminated groundwater into drinking distribution lines, which is not great. You definitely don't want E. coli or other disease-causing bacteria in your drinking water supply.
0: Phyllis, what's the state of the water supply in Nairobi?
2: Also here, we've experienced a dry season. There's no rain. And so there are some people who are having to buy water from these private people who supply water. Most people, what they do, which is very expensive, they end up buying water from mini-marts and supermarkets, clean drinking water. And then the rest of the water now for showering, you know, washing utensils, the house, they get it from these private people who supply waters in tankers. So I think, yeah, it's generally it's the same problem we're going through.
0: Yeah. Thank you, Chavi, I think, for bringing us the news of the drought waterborne disease paradox. Something else to add to my list of things to worry about at night. Phyllis, where would you like to take us on the subject of water and drought next?
2: Well, Mani, I want to talk about an aquatic fly that's doing something that sounds almost impossible.
0: Okay, as long as it's not a mosquito.
1: Oh,
2: yes. Don't worry about that. We've had that from Chavi. But these are the larvae of a lake fly that are called Caeboras aediolis, and it doesn't bite or suck blood.
0: Okay. Fine.
1: That's boring, Marnie. That's boring.
0: No, Phyllis is going to tell us why it's not boring.
2: Exactly. Because these tiny insects, they live in Lake Malawi and they can dive more than 200 meters deep every day. So scientists deployed sonar systems at the bottom of the lake to track them as they did this. During the day, these insects disappear into the dark

0: oxygen starved depths of the lake. And at night, you know what they do? They come back up to feed. So essentially, you've got a tiny insect doing a daily deep sea diving expedition, except it's happening in a freshwater lake.
1: If it's feeding at the surface, why doesn't it just stay at the surface? Why dive so deep?
0: It's basically a survival strategy, Manny. There are fish in the upper parts of the lake that prey on these larvae. So during the day, the larvae escape by sinking into the deeper, darker waters. Then, when darkness comes, they rise back toward the surface to feed.
1: Okay, and these are tiny insect larvae, and this is 200 meters deep. I've never been that far down, even with fancy kit. Why aren't they getting crushed by the pressure?
0: This is where it gets interesting. So they've got an adaptation that hasn't been recorded in any other insect. So insects don't have lungs like we do. They have air-filled tubes running through their bodies. These tubes deliver oxygen to their tissues. So this species has modified part of their respiratory system into two pairs of tiny pressure-resistant air-filled sacs. Think of them almost like miniature ballast tanks on a submarine. By changing the volume of these sacs, they can control whether they sink or whether they rise in the water. And these aren't ordinary air sacs, Manny. Their walls contain a remarkable protein called resilin, which behaves almost like a biological rubber. And this lets them expand or shrink the sacs by changing the pH of the walls.
2: I am impressed with these guys. Did the scientists figure out exactly how much pressure these sacs could withstand at most?
0: Yes, they did. So what they did is they put the larvae into tiny pressure chambers and found they could resist implosion beyond 400 meters.
2: Oh my goodness.
1: Okay, so they put them in a pressure chamber and basically turned up the pressure until they went bang.
2: Oh, this is terrible. I feel really bad for them. Please tell me that this is all in the name of science and there are wider implications of this research.
0: It is very important. It's completely challenging our understanding of science. That's one. Insects are incredibly successful. You know, they are widespread on land and in freshwater environments, but they don't live in the open ocean. So a popular explanation is that their breathing systems would just collapse at the huge pressures encountered in deep water. But now this little fly has put a pin in that theory. You know, it's proved that an insect can modify that system and it can make it remarkably resistant to pressure.
1: So, have scientists now solved the mystery of why there are no insects in the open ocean?
0: Oh, no, Manny, not yet. But wait, this study has shown that at least one insect has adapted to extreme depth. So now the question is, if pressure isn't the main barrier, what is, you know, and why don't insects live in the sea?
1: That's a really good point because
2: Yeah.
1: if you look at a lake, there's just all sorts of insect life around it. It's obviously a great place to live.
2: Is it the salinity?
1: I think it might be a food thing. Going back to mosquitoes, as I always will, like if even if they lay their eggs in the water, the adults still need like fruit to eat. I think they eat sugars, and then when the female's wanting to lay her eggs, she needs a blood meal. So you need some sort of land-based creature that you can puncture to get your blood meal.
2: And also, then you have to find some place to land, right?
1: Also, bear in mind that life on land originally started because conditions in the oceans just got too tough, and it was the best strategy for something to develop limbs and walk out of the
2: And wings.
1: water. Okay, I think I will draw this to a conclusion. Well, thank you, Phyllis, for sharing the story of the submariner fly larvae. And listeners, if anyone's got a better hypothesis than us of why there are no insects in the open ocean, you can email unexpected@bbc.co.uk or you can WhatsApp us. The number is +44 330 678 3080. You can even write to us. Unexpected Elements, BBC World Service, Cardiff, CF10, 4GA in the UK. Don't go anywhere, we're going to be right back after this.
3: Hello, Imi here with this week's Unexpected Elements quiz. While droughts are temporary shortages of water, deserts are permanently dry. Yet thousands of species have evolved impressive ways to survive these harsh environments.

plants. One species which calls the desert home is the thorny devil, a small, spiky lizard. It feeds almost exclusively on ants, so much so that its mouth structure is specialised for optimal ant consumption. The only problem is, that makes drinking water from its mouth pretty difficult. So my question is, how does the thorny devil drink in the desert? A. Through its nose. B.

0: droughts. Now, one story that's grabbed my attention is that major rivers in Europe, so the Danube, the Rhine, the Tiber, are now at historically low water levels. And the receding waters are revealing artefacts from the past, including mammoth remains, a World War II warship, and even a Roman bridge. And speaking of rivers, next up we're meeting someone who can tell us about a very special river indeed. Hello, Dan Parsons, Professor of Geosciences at Loughborough University in the UK.
1: Hello there, good to be with you.
0: So Dan, back in 2008, you and your colleagues studied, I'd say, an unusual river by my standards. What makes it so unusual?
1: So this river is on the Black Sea shelf, so it's a river at the bottom of the sea, I guess, is a way of thinking about it. You can imagine a river with meander bends, with islands, as you would see on land. The same things exist at the bottom of our seas.
0: How can you get a river at the bottom of the sea? If it's all water, how do you even tell which bit is river and which bit is sea?
1: The one you referenced from 2008 is a channel at the bottom of the Black Sea shelf. At the bottom of the sea there, there's this beautifully carved channel system. And it's carved in a similar way to how rivers are carved into Earth's landscapes as well. There's a water flow, and that water flow, in the case of the Black Sea, is driven by a density contrast. So for the vast majority of the time, the water on the surface is fresher and has less salt, and it flows from the Black Sea into the Adriatic, eventually into the Mediterranean. At the bottom of that channel, however, the flow is going in the opposite direction, the water is saltier, it's heavier, it's denser, and therefore it flows from the Mediterranean, the Mediterranean is a saltier sea than the Black Sea. And those flows have carved these channels into the shelf system in the same way as rivers carve their shapes into the valley floors on land.
0: And you can use those flows, can't you, if you're a sailor?
1: Yeah, absolutely. And in fact, back in antiquity, sailors would sail from the Black Sea into the Mediterranean using the tidal flow of the surface, using sails. But actually, when going from the Sea of Marmara or the Adriatic into the Black Sea, they'd lower baskets of rocks off a rope from the boat and actually have a tow through the Bosphorus Strait. But the really great thing about that flow is its salinity difference driven. It gave us an outdoor laboratory in many ways to go and take very detailed measurements of these flows moving through these channels in ways that people have never been able to quantify before. We were able to measure the shape of the fluid as it's moving through those channels, and we also discovered or measured that the flow through that channel would rank it as the sixth biggest river on the planet. These channels exist all over the world, but the best thing about the Black Sea example is it's there most of the time, whereas lots of these flows in other places like the Congo Canyon, they're episodic. You've got to be lucky to be there when they're happening.
2: So when you're saying they're episodic, it's making me think, obviously, of rivers on the surface. And sometimes when it rains, your river flows more. Like, we have seasonal rivers. What would account for a seasonal river underwater?
1: So in the Black Sea case, you imagine, obviously, the Mediterranean has that salinity contrast most of the time. But what shuts off the Black Sea exchange flow is mainly big weather systems. So if you have a strong westerly track of a low pressure system moving across, that can stall that salinity contrast coming through. So it can actually wax and wane slightly. Now, these other canyon fan systems, what shapes those channels is that there are big kind of underwater avalanches of sand and mud, if you like. They periodically, episodically come racing down these canyons into the channels, into the fan systems, and move out into the deep sea. These sorts of events, they're a few days long, up to a week long. In the Congo Canyon, what triggers those big flows down the Congo system is actually river floods. So there's a connection to what happens on land to what happens into the deep sea.
0: Okay. And are the current droughts affecting flows?
1: Again, the Congo example, you tend

0: to get more flows down these channels on the bottom of the sea when you have big floods in the rivers. So there's a connection there for sure in terms of triggering. It might be a storm passing, it might be a little earthquake, all sorts of things like that can trigger these things.
1: I'd like to bring Phyllis in.
2: Dan, so what you're saying that it's possible that there are many, you know, other underwater rivers around the world, but could the flow carry pollutants from one part of the Black Sea to another?
0: There's typically not much going on in these deep abyssal plains, but what you're delivering during these flows are nutrients, oxygenated waters, all sorts of sediment. But of course, what also gets transported down these systems are pollutants, microplastics.
1: I've heard them talked about as the globe's ocean sort of garbage disposal. And someone was saying we can actually hide our rubbish in there, which I don't know whether that sounds like an excellent place to hide stuff or whether that's just bad.
0: I think we can find better things to do in the circular economy than perhaps dumping our rubbish into the deep ocean and these pristine environments.
1: Now, I just wanted to ask you one question, which was, it's way more effort to go to the bottom of the sea to examine a river than it is to trudge to your local river. And I'm just wondering, out of what you've found from your research, what would you say is the one most novel, exciting new thing that we didn't know before about undersea rivers?
0: There's some really important reasons that we understand these systems in the deep sea, not only for curiosity and science piece, but lots of the internet cables that connect our data flows globally, our economy is built on these things, are driven by fiber optic cables that go across the deep sea. And lots of these flows actually break these fiber optic cables. For that purpose, lots of the really interesting things practically have been about trying to understand the stresses on those cables and what creates those stresses. And can we route those cables across these channels in places that make them less likely to break? The thing I'm probably proudest of is the work in the Black Sea demonstrated that the way in which the flow goes round bends on the bottom of the ocean is opposite to the way in which flow goes round bend on Earth. On Earth, when flow goes round the bend, the flow on the surface goes fastest, and it crashes into the outer bank. The flow on the base turns more quickly as it goes around the bend. Now, this has been known about since Leonardo da Vinci's writings, that this is bend flow theory. What our results in the Black Sea showed is that at the bottom of the ocean, it spirals the opposite direction. It's only once or twice, I imagine, at any point in your career, do you transcend Leonardo da Vinci. So for me, that was a real highlight.
1: Thank you to Professor Dan Parsons for blowing our minds with the concept of rivers below our oceans. So, this week, the widespread droughts around the world took us on a dusty path to discover how dry conditions might cause an increase in waterborne disease. We then marvelled at the diving skills of a basic fly larva, and we've just discovered that the best place to hide a river is under the sea. But we've still got plenty more science-infested waters to swim through this week. Next up, we'll be hearing about the tech to solve textile waste. We'll find out if you can turn a raisin back into a grape. And I'll be discovering how some Nobel Prize-winning material can suck water out of thin air. Stay tuned.
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4: 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It was the buildings that were burning, burning building to building to building.
5: I'm Jonathan Glancy, and I'm heading to Los Angeles to meet the architects working to rebuild a damaged city.
6: I couldn't recognize my neighborhood. The entire neighborhood was leveled.
5: A year and a half on from the firestorms which ravaged the city, I'll be speaking to the people building back their neighborhoods and creating homes which can survive in an age of fire.
6: We have to design our houses in ways that are going to contemplate that there will be fires.
5: How can architects protect a city from catastrophic fires?
6: I don't think that we're going to be in an environment where there won't be any more fires, but we're going to be able to adapt our way out of this.
3: LA, rising from the ashes. 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
1: Coming up after the news, the textile trade consumes a lot of water.

0: Could digital passports for your clothing help Africa's second-hand market to work out what to recycle and what to burn? Plus, I visit a new gadget that feels like magic. Hear how last year's Nobel Prize-winning materials are this year's secret for harvesting hundreds of litres of water, seemingly from thin air. That's Unexpected Elements coming up shortly.
1: BBC News with Danielle Yawovetska. State media in China say rescue operations in southern Tibet have resumed following Wednesday's catastrophic floods and mudslides. They'd been temporarily suspended after hours of heavy rain sparked fears of more flooding. More than 800 people are still missing. Sudan's government has lifted a two-year curfew and state of emergency in Khartoum as they try to restore normal life in the war-damaged capital. Residents can now move and work around the clock, although security patrols and checkpoints will remain. Serbia's justice minister says the former Bosnian Serb army leader and convicted war criminal Ratko Mladic will receive all the military and state honours to which he's entitled. Mladic, dubbed the Butcher of Bosnia for his role in the Bosnian War, died on Thursday in The Hague, where he was serving a life sentence for genocide and crimes against humanity. Norway's King Harald V has died aged 89. In his 35 years on the throne, he modernised the monarchy, making it more informal and relevant. He's succeeded by his son, Håkon. The Israeli far-right finance minister, Bezalel Smotrich, has released an AI campaign video in which he promotes his new plan to, in his words, Judaize areas where there are a majority of Arab Israelis. Mr. Smotrich's critics say his plan amounts to a call for ethnic cleansing. US media reports say the Trump administration is in talks with Venezuela's interim government about Washington taking an ownership stake in its huge oil resources. According to the reports, the discussions involve more than a dozen productive oil fields with 90 billion barrels, about a third of Venezuela's total proven reserves. The world's youngest reigning monarch has died at the age of 34. Oyo Nyimba Kabamba Iguru Rukidi IV was king of the Turo region in western Uganda. He'd been king since he was three. No cause of death has been given, but King Oyo died in the US where he was being treated for cancer. BBC News.
0: This is Unexpected Elements from the BBC World Service, a science show inspired by the news. I'm Marnie Chesterton in London in the UK, and I'm here with...
2: Chavi Sachdev in Mumbai, India.
0: And...
3: Felix Mwate in Nairobi, Kenya.
0: So this week, after starting off looking at the widespread droughts around the world, we discovered that dry conditions can actually increase waterborne diseases. Go figure. We found out about a submariner fly and we took a deep dive into undersea rivers. We all read a lot of papers and journals to find you the choice cuts of headlines and science for this show. Every so often, we find something that hasn't hit the big time, something that's gone under the radar of global news. So here, we make space for a panellist to let it shine. Phyllis, you are in the hot seat, and bonus points, as always, if you can somehow relate it to this week's water scarcity theme.
3: Money, as you put it, now it's time to shine, right? So I want to talk about textiles. And, you know, the textile trade uses a huge amount of water for things like growing cotton and dyeing fabrics. My story, of course, is from Kenya, and it's about a possible solution for the mountains of piles of secondhand clothes that arrive in this country. A recent study by the US-based Massachusetts Institute of Technology shows that Kenya is the largest or the biggest importer of secondhand clothes in Africa.
0: Okay, and you've talked about mountains. How many clothes are we talking about here?
3: To put it into perspective, in 2022, almost 180,000 tons of mitumba, and mitumba, this now is the Swahili word for secondhand clothes, were imported.
2: I'm so curious, Phyllis. You know, in India, we have a lot of imported clothing coming in as well, like one to wear. Last year, I think we imported fast fashion from China, and it was averaging anywhere between 325 to over 800 tons per day, depending on seasonal fluctuations, but that's for us to consume. We also handle a lot of textile waste. So 7.8 million tons of textile waste comes in annually. So when you're talking about secondhand clothes,

0: What is it that's being done with them? Are you wearing them or are you taking care of the world's problems of extra clothes?
1: Do you want them or are they just things that we wanted to offload onto you?
2: I mean, so a lot of these clothes are dumped. Some of them are burnt. And I'll give a good example. Clearly here in Nairobi, it's the capital city and we have a dump site. It's very famous. It's called the Dandora dump site. So clothes that have reached the end of their useful life end up here most of the time. And they're mixed in with other waste, I think, as in the case also with India. Sometimes they might be burned. Now, that's particularly concerning when the garments that are there in Dandora dump site are made from synthetic. Some are plastic-based fibers. Burning them can release harmful smoke, and the material also can persist in the environment. But there is a good side to it, because better quality items create an opportunity for business through reselling, recycling. So while this can help to extend the life of secondhand clothes and reduce pressure on the environment, I was really interested to learn that technology could play a role too.
1: Excellent. I love a tech solution.
2: Yes, Mani, me too. And this one comes from the European Union. So have you heard of digital product passports?
1: I haven't. Is this going to be a passport for my jeans and t-shirts?
2: Not just your jeans. So a digital product passport, or a DPP, is a machine-readable code, like a QR code. Now, all products sold in the European Union will soon have to carry that. The idea is that it can give consumers, repairers, recyclers, and businesses access to information about a product. Now, the EU is introducing these passports gradually. For example, certain types of batteries are first, and then textiles among the products groups that will follow later on.
1: And if my jeans are going to have a passport, are they going to have a really bad photo, sort of unflattering passport style?
2: Thankfully, no mugshot of your jeans, Mani. So the exact requirements are still being confirmed, but the code should carry loads of information about the product's supply chain. Its carbon and water footprint, what materials it contains, you know, its recyclability and repairability. Now, this is hoped that it will increase transparency, you know, that it will also increase traceability and will make it easy for consumers to access essential information about a product.
1: And how is all of that? How are these passports going to help Kenya?
2: To put that into perspective, Mani, the EU alone, this is around 5.8 million tons of textiles, are discarded every year. That's like 11.3 kg per person. Now, the EU is a huge consumer of fast fashion. Now, this DPP could help people in the EU make better choices on the sustainability of their clothing. Therefore, it can reduce overconsumption.
1: Okay. I think the sort of people who are going to buy clothes and wear them once may not be looking at the digital product passport information attached. But maybe that's just me being a cynic. Yeah, who am I to judge? You're talking to someone that has thrown away nothing because I'm a hoarder. So
0: that means you look after your clothes well.
1: I've basically still got the t-shirts that I had when I was 17.
2: Mm-hmm. Oh, you hoard or you buy good quality?
1: No, I just look like a scruff bag and it's fine because it's radio. It's definitely not laziness. It's definitely comes from a high moral sense of needing to not buy more fast fashion or any fashion or having no fashion sense. Go radio.
2: And you know what they say? Even that little thing that you're doing, it's helping, you know, it's making a difference. So yeah, go radio.
0: There you go. We're solving the world's problems a day at a time.
1: Anyway, thank you, Phyllis. We are going to be following this story and we'll see how it works out. Listeners, if you have any thoughts or stories to share with us, just a reminder that you can get in touch with us in several different ways. The email is unexpected@bbc.co.uk, or you can send us a message or a voice note. The WhatsApp number is +44 330 678 3080. And listener Anne has done just that. She dropped us an email about last week's episode on books and reading.

0: where we bemoaned the fact that no one seems to be able to read anymore. And she says, "Greetings from Bermuda. I think you're all mad and making excuses. I go from book to book, usually from my local library, and am probably on my 20th to 30th book this year. I could not live without my phone, admittedly, but also literature, though I'm over 60 and probably a dying minority." Oh, I hope not. Thank you, Anne. And on the same topic, here's one from Vanita. Chavi, could you read this out?
1: Sure. "My very early childhood was pretty solitary, and it was books that kept me company. I loved the adventure and mystery books, devouring them like crazy. I have never stopped reading, and now, after work, dinner is cooked and the family sorted, I get into my bed and read. Even after a social evening, I have to read a few chapters before I go to sleep."
0: So I've been on this judging panel for the Royal Society's annual Science Book Prize, and part of the reason that I agreed to do and judge a load of science books was to force myself to read, because I've just realised I will force my flatmate to read to me, or I will just go on my phone instead. And so last week I was talking about the author Naomi Alderman has started doing something called a couch to 5K. So it's a kind of trying to reintroduce reading into your life. In the same way that you can learn to run 5K, you can learn to read five pages.
1: Your book muscles, flex them.
0: Phyllis, have you got a favourite book?
2: I haven't read it over and over again. I don't read that much. I try my best. And one book that I read and absolutely loved was one book that was called Her Mother's Hope by Francine Rivers. So it's a historical family saga, I think, begins in the 1901. And of course, I do read once in a while the inspiration books.
0: Chavi, what about you? Favourite book?
1: I don't have one, because I would be like picking a favourite pet.
0: You don't have a favourite pet?
1: One of the things that... No! Oh, perish the thought. How could you pick one? So one of the things I'm doing this year, and I did this last year as well, so I also read like a lot. I am doing a long read. Do you know what that is? It's a companion read. So I'm not part of any book clubs. I read very fast. I find it really annoying to be on other people's pace and to be told what to read. Okay, that makes me a terrible snob, but it's true. What I am doing, though, is this long read, which is a community read. And last year we read War and Peace over the year. And this year I'm rereading The Brothers Karamazov.
2: Wow, you really are passionate about it.
0: Let me move this on, because we have had a listener, Michael from Minneapolis, getting in touch, because we had an episode a couple of weeks ago inspired by the solar eclipse. And he writes, "In your program, you said that with more and more heat waves everywhere, people are going to be using more and more sunblock. Well, this is true, but it fails to mention that it's not the heat that increases skin cancer risk, it's ultraviolet light. Most people think hotter weather is more likely to cause skin cancer. Wrong. In the springtime, the sun gets higher and higher every day until it peaks on summer solstice. It's very important to remember the sun is just as high in the cool spring months approaching the solstice as it is in the hot summer months after the summer solstice. So UV protection is still required, even if the weather is not as warm." Thank you, Michael from Minneapolis, where I have been, and boy, the weather was not warm. Thank you for emailing. So listeners, please do get in touch with us about anything that you've heard on the programme. There are lots of ways to get in touch. Unexpected Elements is on email. It's on WhatsApp. So the email is unexpected@bbc.co.uk. The WhatsApp, and you can send a voice note to that. It's so easy. You don't even need to type anything. It's +44 330 678 3080. Or if you want to write, it makes my day, postcards, please, to Unexpected Elements, BBC World Service, Cardiff CF10 4GA in the UK. Still to come, Water from Thin Air after this.
3: Imi here, back with the answer to this week's quiz question.
0: early.

0: Earlier, I asked you, how does the thorny devil drink in the desert? A, through its nose, B, by using its long tongue, or C, through its skin? And the answer is C, through its skin. The thorny devil has tiny channels running between its scales, which extend across its body. Think of it a bit like a web of drinking straws. After placing thorny devils in a puddle of water, researchers at the RWTH Aachen University in Germany found that the lizards started opening and closing their mouths within 10 seconds, as water was channeled from their feet towards their mouths through capillary action. Of course, there aren't any water puddles in the desert, but soggy sand from morning dew can help the thorny devil soak up any water. What a devilish trick! Well done if you got that right, and if not, remember, the devil is in the detail.
1: At Unexpected Elements, our inbox never runs dry. That's because, as listeners, you don't just share your thoughts and reflections, we also receive your burning questions. It's time for Ask the Unexpected. So, yes, we fulfill that gap where AI can't give you an accurate answer. We try a bit harder. We dig through our big contacts book of scientists to find someone who can get you an answer to your question. And this week's question comes from Stephen. Phyllis, do you want to read it out?
2: Yes, sure, Manny. So Stephen asked, most dehydrated foods turn back into their original form when water is added. Why don't raisins turn back into grapes?
1: I have never tried to do this, but yes, excellent question. I'm intrigued to know why Stephen has been rehydrating lots of things and discovering that grapes don't work. So to find an answer for him, we spoke to food chemist Robin Sheriff, who is the CEO of the Fermenters Guild and author of The Science of Fermentation.
3: It's easy to think about all of the subunits, all of the cells that make up the grape, like they're these perfect little water balloons. And all that's happening when you dehydrate them is the water's being removed, and then you've got this collapsed water balloon. And if you add water again, they fill back up. It's not quite as simple as that. Now, if you imagine inside of these water balloons, you have little sticky bits, little plugs. And then what happens is when you remove that water, bits of the internal skin stick together. So when you rehydrate and add water, it's like that water balloon can't fully fill back up. There's still little bits of it that aren't quite working. Now, what's happening there is during the dehydration process, in the case of raisins, generally that will be sun-dried. So effectively a very slow cooking method. So whilst it's a very low temperature, and even the same temperature as grapes would be growing on a tree, it still will undergo cooking processes. You'll have, you know, degradation and breakdown of proteins during this dehydration. So it is actually chemically different after this dehydration process.
1: Okay, so I can see why the water balloon wouldn't fully fill back up again, as this is chemically different. It's a slightly sun-cooked grape that's been dehydrated, and then all of the little bits just get stuck together. Does anyone remember back in 2015 when scientists announced that they'd managed to unboil an egg?
4: What? No!
1: So what they did was they returned the protein in the white back to its previous state. And this wasn't just a kind of pointless fun experiment, although clearly that's why they did it.
4: Yeah.
1: But the idea is that proteins are these weird three-dimensional shapes, and when they misfold, you have all sorts of problems when you're trying to use proteins to make something like an antibody. And if you can untie the knots, that's pretty good.
4: Yeah, okay.
1: Thank you so much, Robin Sheriff, for helping us to answer Stephen's question. Thank you, Stephen, for sending in the question. And if any of our listeners need help answering something, send us an email to unexpected@bbc.co.uk. Just say that when I heard that we were talking about drought as our starting news item, I thought, I really hope that no one on the panel picks the story that I'd like to cover, which is something I read about a couple of weeks ago in the Financial Times. And it's this seemingly magical tale of a machine that can pull water out of thin air. Who wants to hear more on that?
2: Tell us more.
1: So each week on this show, I'm given a personal pick. So that's the chance to tell any story that I'd like to with the help of the bottomless well of the BBC's audio archives. So digging around in there from last year and a Science in Action episode, they did a show about the Nobel Prize winners and winning the Nobel Prize for Chemistry. Here's Omar Yaghi explaining MOF, or Metal Organic Framework, his prize-winning material.
4: They're extremely porous. In 1 gram of such material, you could have the footage of, you know, 10, 20 apartments, or you could say more than a football field. So over the years, we've learned how to fashion space, let's say architect space or sculpt space, where we're like molecular architects in terms of encompassing space with matter.
1: So that's Omar Yaghi. So these new materials have been on the cards for a Nobel Prize for a while. But I think the main reason that they were given last year is that it became very clear that they have all sorts of uses. So you can use them as catalysts in lithium batteries, you can use them to extract polluting gases from the air, and you can use them for extracting water from places where it looks like there is none. So last month, and this is what I read about, the first company to produce their water extractor showcased the unit in Barcelona in Spain. And they just happened to have an R&D, a research and development lab in London. I had a poke around earlier today when I spoke to them.
5: My name is Hashem Aruzi. I'm the founder and CEO of Abstra Engineering. In July, we launched our pre-production unit, which is the first metal organic framework-based machine that harvests water from the atmosphere. It's a complete step change in technology to how it's been done previously. Basically, dehumidification machines that use dew point / refrigeration technology, which has been around for 60, 70 years. But those machines are very limited in the environments in which they can operate. By using MOFs, we've managed to open up a huge part of the world, which is typically more arid and hotter, where those traditional machines don't work and ours does.
1: And I think the key component for this is something I saw earlier at your R&D labs, and it looks a lot like washing powder, right?
5: Correct. These are wonder materials. They're crystalline structures that are created by adding and cooking base metals like aluminium and zinc, and adding acids, linkers, and binders that basically produce a small crystalline structures that are the most porous substance on Earth. And they're hydrophilic. So literally, they are sucking in, absorbing H2O molecules, which are in the air. And there is more water in the air than all the rivers put together, actually 6 times the amount. What MOFs is allowing us to do is to capture this incredible amount of humidity in the air cheaper and more effectively than any other technology out there.
1: So, you know, this has been an age-old problem. I mean, ever since we've been creating civilizations, right? We've wanted to know how you get water to places where we need it. And you've always needed some sort of pipe, or you've needed to be based close to a river. Well, suddenly things like global humidity maps might be your basis if this new system takes off. So I've only seen pictures of the big unit that they launched that you can just plug in and use. It's big, it's about the size of a garage, but the amount of water that you can get from that is impressive.
5: The machine has an operating capacity of producing upwards of over 500 litres a day, and those are in conditions of 30 degrees centigrade temperature and 30% humidity, which is pretty arduous conditions, but it is capable of

0: operating down to 10% humidity, which is basically desert conditions. So you could leave our machine in the Sahara and it would still produce water.
1: So this means you can be off-grid for water, but you can't be off-grid for electricity, right? This needs quite a lot of power.
0: It does, but you can operate this the machine using solar. It's around 8 to 9 cents a liter in terms of the energy costs, which is considerably lower than bottled water.
1: There we go. That was Hashem Aruzi from Abstra. And I should say that there are several companies looking at extracting water from air using these MOFs, but Abstra are first out of the block, as far as I can tell, with something that you can actually produce quite a lot of water from. I think 500 litres is impressive amounts of water, right?
2: This sounds amazing. I would love to have one in my apartment building. So how much do you think that would cost us?
1: We might need to club together. I don't know how much you guys have got hidden down the back of the sofa. These things are not cheap. The one that I saw was on for £150,000, so that's $200,000. Aruzi says that down the line with scaling, this is going to get cheaper.
3: Does it still need treatment, the water?
1: No, because it takes water vapor, so it's already kind of purified it at that stage.
2: That is some cool tech.
1: It is some cool tech. I just thought this is really interesting. Like in this program, we have looked at sort of two different hidden water sources. There's rivers hiding at the bottom of the seas, but there are also rivers in the air around us that we may not be able to see, but this machine has the interface to extract the water from.
3: Yeah. I mean, for me, what stood out was when the guy is telling you that we have more water actually in air than even in rivers. Wow.
1: I know, right? And I just want to finish with the Arthur C. Clarke law, which states that any sufficiently advanced technology is indistinguishable from magic, which justifies me calling it magic.
2: Good science is magic.
1: Good science is magic. So, what have we learned? We started off inspired by droughts to discover that droughts might lead to more waterborne diseases. We dove off into the biology behind a submariner insect. We took a trip along an undersea river. We learned about the technology that could help reduce waste from the clothing industry. We discovered why a raisin plus water can't be turned back into a grape. And we've just heard about the new material sucking water out of the air. It just remains for me to raise a glass to this week's panelists, London Tap Water Finest.
2: Boiled and filtered in Mumbai.
3: My glass is full from Nairobi.
1: In Mumbai, India. Thank you, Chavi Sachdev.
2: Always a pleasure, both of you. Phir milab.
1: And in Nairobi, Kenya. Thank you, Phyllis Mwate.
3: Thank you so much, Mani Asante Sana.
1: I'm Marnie Chesterton. The producer was Alice Lipscomb-Southwell with Debbie Kilbride and Imi Harper. I think we should come back next week and have some more unexpected elements.

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4: Our chief international correspondent, Lise Doucette, is in Jerusalem.
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0: The work composed by the musical duo The Pet Shop Boys was created as a memorial to the British man who helped break Germany's wartime codes, but whose life ended after being convicted for homosexuality. David Sillitoe reports.
1: Oh, well, it smells like the 1940s. I wasn't expecting it to feel quite so authentic.
2: It's eerie.
3: Neil Tennant and Chris Lowe, the Pet Shop Boys, and a pilgrimage to Bletchley and the hut where Alan Turing worked, breaking codes during the Second World War.
4: Alan Turing dreamed of machines.
3: And the reason we're here is to talk about their musical life of Alan Turing, the father of modern computing, who in 1954 took his own life after being convicted for homosexuality. A story they first began working on some 15 years ago.
1: We were both struck by the appalling injustice of what had happened to him.
2: Personal side of the story that gripped us. It's such a tragic story, and very moving.
5: I mean, I think I was on a beach in the south of France when I got your email. That's just absolutely, I couldn't believe it.
3: Professor Andrew Hodges, mathematician, Turing biographer, and here, honorary Pet Shop Boy.
5: When I was starstruck, of course, but obviously we got onto a real collaboration.
1: We did, yeah.
3: And while they're used to big performances, this work had its first outing in an unexpected setting.
1: I happened somewhere to bump into a guy called Roger Wright, who was running Radio 3. And he said, what are the Pet Shop Boys doing? I said, well, we're sort of writing this thing about Alan Turing. He said, but we must have it for the proms. Just like that.
3: And now, 12 years on, it's returning with a series of performances across BBC Radio. And at the end, a final walk in the rain to the old stable yard where Alan Turing's theoretical work here began.
1: Before the Benedict Cumberbatch film came out, Alan Turing was known, but not really, not a famous figure like he is, a famous great 20th century figure now. And we felt that more people should know about him. But I think we have a sense of his personality and thinking through writing the piece, definitely.
6: And standing here, eh?
1: No, it's really, I mean, this is a scene in the piece we've written. You know, this is, he would have walked through here. It's astonishing, really. And this is the first time we've been.
4: And dreamed of machines.
0: David Sillitoe and the Pet Shop Boys ending this edition of The Newsroom from the BBC World Service with me, Uncle Desai, and from the team. Thanks ever so much for your company. Enjoy the rest of your day.
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9: Coming up shortly, we've been investigating the future of data centres.
10: AI is very resource intensive, water, energy and materials. And so to power the AI, we need more data centres, and they are popping up, in inverted commas, all over the place at the moment.
9: So why are we talking about them now, and what are the societal implications? 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
11: BBC News with Chris Aldridge. State media in China say rescue operations in southern Tibet have resumed following Wednesday's catastrophic floods and mudslides. They've been temporarily suspended after hours of heavy rain sparked fears of more flooding. More than 800 people are still missing. Sudan's government has lifted a 2-year curfew and state of emergency in Khartoum.

0: as they try to restore normal life in the war-damaged capital. Residents can now move and work around the clock, although security patrols and checkpoints will remain. Serbia's justice minister says the former Bosnian Serb army leader and convicted war criminal Ratko Mladic will receive all the military and state honours to which he's entitled. Mladic, dubbed the Butcher of Bosnia for his role in the Bosnian War, died on Thursday in The Hague, where he was serving a life sentence for genocide and crimes against humanity. A court in the Netherlands has given a life sentence to a Rwandan-born man it found guilty of taking part in the 1994 genocide, when an estimated 800,000 Tutsis and moderate Hutus were killed. The Israeli far-right finance minister Bezalel Smotrich has released an AI campaign video in which he promotes his new plan to, in his words, Judaize areas where there are a majority of Arab Israelis. Mr. Smotrich's critics say his plan amounts to a call for ethnic cleansing. A judge in the United States has ruled that the Department of Defense acted illegally when it blacklisted the artificial intelligence firm Anthropic. The Pentagon designated it a national security risk after Anthropic refused to allow the military to use its AI on the battlefield. The world's youngest reigning monarch has died at the age of 34. Oyo Nyimba Kabamba Iguru Rukidi IV was king of the Toro region in western Uganda. He'd been king since he was three. BBC News.
1: Hello, I'm Tom Whipple, and this week on Inside Science from the BBC World Service, more news you can use, such as, what is the real truth about data centres? Water-guzzling climate criminals or noble saviours of the economy? And should the fact that the cleaner ass can spot itself in the mirror have any impact on your eating habits? Oh, and Roland Pease explores the weather impacts of an evolving El Niño. All that, and we have Caroline Steele, who's been looking through the journals for the other big science. Caroline, what have you got?
2: I've got the death spiral of my favourite telescope, so it's a sad week for me.
1: Fabulous. First, though, data centres. Is your X feed in uproar? Is your street WhatsApp sharpening their pitchforks? Mine certainly is, because the data centres are coming. Hundreds of them, gigawatts of them, appearing overnight in light industrial estates and open fields like mushrooms of the metaverse, the sprouting weeds of the web. And not everyone is happy. In Scotland, campaigners are calling for a moratorium. In the US, the state of New York has already imposed a one-year pause. According to some campaigners, a single ChatGPT request sent to a data centre uses half a litre of water. But wait, according to OpenAI, it uses a teaspoon. According to reports this week, just two data centres in the UK will exceed the carbon emissions of ExxonMobil in Britain. But wait, according to AI companies, data centres can take advantage of a rapidly decarbonising grid and serve up your requests using gentle wind power from the North Sea. What's the truth? And given that data is no respecter of borders, why can't we just put them all by an Icelandic volcano and run them off free geothermal power and unlimited rain? Here to answer these questions and more is Deborah Andrews, Emeritus Professor at London South Bank University, who has spent much of her career researching these buildings in which all our technology futures reside. Deborah, thanks for joining us. Why are we all suddenly talking about this now?
3: Hello, thanks for inviting me. I think it's really because although data centres have been around for a long time, there's absolutely exponential growth since the introduction to the public sphere of AI, which is very resource intensive, water, energy and materials. And so to power the AI universe, metaverse, whatever you want to call it, we need more data centres, and they are popping up, in inverted commas, all over the place at the moment.
1: OK, well, let's get straight onto it then. You mentioned water, energy, materials. Let's start with water, because we see wildly conflicting claims about how much water they actually use.
3: Water in data centres is used for three primary things. First of all, obviously, it's used for cooling compute. Secondly, it's used in conjunction with electricity generation to power the compute services. And thirdly, it's embodied in electronic and other components. And also, if you're, you know, looking at the big broader scope, then in building materials themselves.

0: So it really depends on what your interest and bias is as to the sort of scope that you consider when you're estimating or calculating water use in the data centre for particular activities.
1: Okay, so let's look at just cooling, because that's the one where if you're concerned about, look, much of Britain is in drought, we've got hosepipe bans, and then we've got data centres turning up in places that have hosepipe bans. So if your concern is local use, what are the worries there? And is it always, you hear about closed loop ones or air-cooled ones, are the ways where they wouldn't be using local water?
0: Yes, water demand is very high for cooling because most data centres, or many data centres, they actually use water specifically or other liquids to cool servers and the air within the compute rooms as well. So data centres were traditionally air-cooled, but that uses a lot of electricity. So there's a kind of trade-off. And water has and liquid cooling has increased because you can cut down your energy consumption, but obviously you increase your water consumption if you're doing that. So most data centers that use water for cooling, it's evaporated off, but you can use closed loop systems, but then somehow you have to dissipate the heat from the water. So you've got your compute running, heat is transferred to the water, and then somehow you need to get rid of that or and to stop thinking of this heat as a waste product and to use it in some way it can be reused. So that's in a closed loop system.
1: Okay, so you've described this sort of trade-off between the cheapest way to, or easiest way to do it is just evaporate off the water. And if you want to do other things, then you've got to think about energy and maybe use more energy. What
0: Yeah.
1: about energy use itself? I mean, I've seen estimates that we're projecting AI energy use in the UK, which would sort of match the current energy use for everything else.
0: I think if the data centre industry plans are fully implemented, it wouldn't just match energy consumption, it would significantly increase it. So there's a plan at the moment, and again, it depends a little bit on what figures you look at, but let's say government reports that current energy use is between 2 and 2.5% for data centres, and that will increase significantly. And when I say significantly, a fourfold increase by 2030 if all of the centres or planned centres are constructed. So we've got a problem.
1: And this is coming at a time when much of the world is looking to decarbonize. Is there a way in which this increased demand for power effectively turns that back?
0: If you're looking at electricity demand, AI can help to manage demand and so forth and reduce overall demand and delivery of service. But I would say, the benefits of smart electricity management will be comparatively small in relation to the impact of AI and the operational energy required to run those systems.
1: Why are we talking about this at all? Given that data can go across borders, why aren't we just sticking these data centres at the place where we have the cheapest, greenest electricity? Why aren't we putting them in Iceland next to a volcano?
0: I don't think Iceland's the best place because of the eruption of volcanoes. Probably the Nordics would be a safer option, Norway and so forth. But I think there are several reasons. Data centres are now regarded as critical national infrastructure, and there have been lots of reports and research related to how they will boost the economy and so forth. But we are completely reliant on their services, be it for banking, for smart car charging systems or whatever, as well as leisure activities. But in terms of, there's lots of arguments about security, cybersecurity, data security. If we rely on services overseas, who's to say that there couldn't be some sort of geopolitical disagreement that could affect supply of services? But as well, there's a challenge with speed of data processing. And ideally, as an end user, you'd want to be as close to the data center that's processing your data, to be as close as possible.
2: Deborah, what does the end of

0: life of a data center look like? You know, presumably at some point they're going to be replaced by even more powerful data centers, maybe quantum ones. What's going to happen then?
1: It depends very much on how the equipment is designed. There's a history of just designing all compute equipment from sort of drawing board to end of first life without any consideration of what happens to the electronics and so forth after that. But there are definitely moves to change the design of equipment, and it doesn't matter whether it's computing equipment or the mechanical services, etc., in the data center. But to change the design to facilitate repair, reuse, upgrade, etc. And finally, when products reach the end of their life, to actually be able to separate components and recycle the materials a lot more easily. So that's, in theory, that's possible, but how willing the industry is to embrace that at the moment is slightly debatable.
2: Thank you, Deborah. Okay, time to check in with Roland Pease. Roland, what should we be aware of this week?
3: You've not been paying attention if you're not aware of the evolving El Nino, already set in and forecast to peak around December, with temperatures in the central and eastern Pacific towards South America 3 or so degrees above normal, with a whole bunch of weather impacts to follow. By coincidence, a study just out in Science suggests the scale of the developing situation is in line with a trend towards stronger events driven by global warming. How global warming might affect El Niños has been hard to unpick because significant events are rare and paper weather records don't go back very far. A team led by paleoclimatologist Julie Cole has made up for the missing data by examining Pacific corals.
4: Corals that grow on these Pacific islands can live for decades or even centuries, and they lay down their skeleton at a rate of about 1 or 2 centimeters per year, the species that we use. And so we're able to sample that millimeter by millimeter to get a monthly set of samples. We measure the chemistry of the skeleton, and the chemistry of the skeleton tells us the temperature at which the skeleton grew. And then we also utilize dead corals, coral boulders. They really just look like big grey boulders that have washed up on the beach.
3: And where did you go to get these particular corals?
4: These corals come from the Galapagos Islands, which really lies in the heart of the eastern Pacific side of El Nino. And it lies in the heart of the place where the strongest El Ninos have their biggest impact. So it's really well located for studying the history of strong El Nino events.
3: I mean, because the striking claim is that the strongest El Ninos are getting stronger. Yep. Have I got that right? Yep.
4: What we're able to see is that the range of variability in our data from high to low is much greater in the corals that grew since the 1980s compared to those that grew in the pre-industrial. We see that the modern El Nino is 36% stronger than the pre-industrial El Nino. We have a transitional period in between, with a little bit of data between 1850 and 1980 or so, that shows a tendency for increasing variability. So we see the strengthening of El Nino across the last 1,000 years, and it closely parallels the change, the increase in global temperature over that time.
3: I mean, you do have a chart, a graph in the paper that looks astonishingly like the famous hockey stick graph, where there's sort of wiggles of temperatures going back hundreds of years, and then it sort of shoots up right at the modern era. And you're
4: yes,
3: saying
4: I'm
3: that's,
4: glad you caught that.
3: I mean, you're certain this is not a coincidence?
4: Well, I think at first we thought, what if it is a coincidence? Because we kept expecting to see, I don't know, something different. And we just didn't. We got what we got. And we've analyzed everything in my lab, you know, pretty much. And I don't know what else it is that is changing on that time scale. It has taken us a while to get this out. But yeah, we could see this trend in our data. And as this event has been developing over the last few months, we've been thinking, well, you know, this is actually not a surprise.
3: Within the known records of El Nino, I mean, we had some very strong ones. We had obviously 23, 24. 2015, 2016 was the last really strong one. 1997, again, I think it was 1982. Big one people talk about in 1877. Can you see individual events like those and give us a sense of actually how strong they were?
4: Yeah, our records do show individual events, and we have multiple overlapping records covering the last several decades that show 1997-98 events.

0: and very clearly recorded as highly unusual. All of the records we have, however, show that the coral stopped growing in 1982-83. You may know that that event killed 95% of all the coral in Galapagos, and our records clearly experienced some dieback. However, they regrew and kept going. We're able to get more recent periods, but not that particular event because it was so strong. So yes, we can see individual events. And when we look back at 1877-78, which is often held up as another super El Nino, very interestingly, we do not see it as a super El Nino in Galapagos. So that's something I'm digging into a little bit deeper now with my group to try to understand where are the coral records that show it and where are the coral records that do not show it. One of the things we know about that event is from the human history records that document famine in many parts of the world during that time. But we should remember that the famine that may have occurred back then might not be proportional to the temperature change in the tropical Pacific. And so using that, I think, to sort of say that that was a super El Nino, let's just say that we need to dig into the data that actually come out of the tropical Pacific Ocean to really characterize that. We're doing that now. We're also looking at other parts of the tropics to see if that event was really unusual.
1: And what of the future? The concern then is that on top of the sort of general predictions of the impact of global warming, there will be additional impact because there could be stronger El Niños in the future that will disrupt systems even more than we know at the moment.
0: Yeah, that's the big concern. And, you know, when we think about the impacts of global warming, we know, for example, that the temperature change tends to be concentrated in the highest latitudes, that we're seeing strengthening of rainfall or precipitation, I should say, in the highest latitudes, as well as along the equator. Whereas El Niños tend to have a characteristic pattern of warm and wet across the subtropics and tropics. And so there's sort of a different spatial pattern, and it might mean that in addition to the impacts of global warming concentrated in certain areas, there will be impacts of El Nino that may be affecting other areas, spreading the damages.
1: Julie Cole of the University of Michigan on the double whammy of climate change and a strengthening El Nino.
2: Thanks, Roland. You're listening to Inside Science from the BBC World Service. Tell us what science you think we should be investigating. Our email address is insidescience@bbc.co.uk. Look, tomorrow is Friday. Friday, what does that mean? That means fish and chips day, of course, but not so fast. Each week we are interviewing one of the shortlisted authors for one of the biggest prizes in science writing, the Royal Society Trivedi Book Prize. And this week I spoke to Rose George, who wants to change how you feel about fish, or rather, and this matters, about fishes.
3: My book is about fishes and fishing. So it's about the industry of fishing, but it's also very definitely about the creature, the animal that is fish. And there's also quite a lot of humans in it.
2: One of the interesting things that you explained at the beginning is you use the plural fishes rather than the plural fish, even though fish means lots of fish and what one fish. Explain that.
3: I am very suspicious when it comes to animal welfare of singular plurals. I think it makes it very easy to dismiss the animals as a kind of mass or as not individuals. So I wanted to use the word fishes to remind us that these are animals, these are sentient beings, yet in most kind of discourse we talk of them as tonnage and stocks and as if they're fruit. And in fact, you know, in some languages they are called fruit. We have in French and German and Italian, they talk of, you know, fruits de mer, and as it, they're not fruit. I mean, they're animals. So I'm just trying to rehabilitate fishes to where they should be, which is as animals worthy of scientific interest.
2: And what have we lost? If we look around the waters of Britain, most of us can't see under the sea, but if we could see under the sea and see what's changed over the last 100 years, what are the sort of numbers that we're talking about?
3: Well, the numbers are pretty horrific. So the United Nations organisation, UNCTAD, says that 90% of, it says fish stocks. I'm going to say populations of fishes. But 90% of fish stocks are in trouble. So they're either overfished, they're under pressure, they're somewhere in trouble, and they're definitely not in a state they should be in. But if we look at our supermarket shelves or the fishmonger or the fish counter, there's no gap as far as you can tell, because the fishes come from elsewhere, because it's a global economy. And so we don't know that we are missing

0: local populations of fish. So things like herring, for example, obviously herring used to be absolutely so abundant you could walk on it like a carpet. That's gone. Yeah, it's hard to think of a fish that's not really in trouble. Maybe the Alaskan pollock, but in general, we have depleted the oceans in a quite horrific manner.
1: But when I want to make myself feel good about myself, I buy line-caught salmon or marine certified fish that tells me it's sustainable. Are these things not?
0: The industry, I think, is very good at kind of verbal theatrics. So you just said line-caught salmon. Now, a line-caught fish, you probably think it's a bloke on a small boat with a rod and a line, but it's really not. Line-caught, in technical terms, can be a line 100 miles long with thousands of hooks. But it is very difficult. But yes, you can make better choices. But the problem is that the underlying fundamental reality of the state of life in the ocean is so dismal that you're making a less bad choice.
1: And we can care about this because we care about ecology in general and habitats, but your book tries to make us care about it because we should care about fish and fish sentience. What research did you come across that maybe changed or augmented your view of what it is like to be a fish?
0: Well, this is one of the absolute most compelling triggers I had for writing the book, is realizing in the last 20 years or so how much work has been done on the very controversial concept that, number one, fish have feelings and are sentient and are clever, and also that they feel pain. One of the most powerful sets of research has been in looking at the wrasse, which is a very popular aquarium fish, but the cleaner wrasse in particular has been shown to pass the Miramark test, which is a very big deal in animal cognition and sentience. If an animal can recognize itself in the mirror, so if you put a mark on an animal's face, including a fish face, and they then recognize themselves in the mirror and they don't attack that image, then they're known to have what's called a self-face. They know who they are and they know what they look like. So wrasse have passed that test, which is extraordinary.
1: You did a lot of different things for this book. You went diving, you went on fishing boats, you spoke and seemed to get on extremely well with fishermen, despite, I suspect, philosophical differences. You vomited on a lot of boats.
0: I did, yeah.
1: Of all of these, the experiences you had, what left the biggest impression?
0: The two fishermen who I went fishing with, one is a guy called Rex, who is a small boat fisherman, lives in Filey on the East Yorkshire coast, and looks like a Viking. I mean, basically central casting fisherman. He single-handedly pretty much has reduced seabird bycatch by changing his nets in Filey Bay, which is when you catch other species as well as what you're trying to catch. So he's a bit of a star. And the other thing is, the other boat on which I vomited more, actually, was operated by Captain Tom McClure, who, I mean, you say we probably had philosophical differences. I mean, there were absolutely profound out differences, and yet we talked them through, and he knows what I think, and I know what he thinks, and I respect him. I don't like his fishing method. I don't like bottom trawling. I would happily see it banned because it's just too destructive. But he would disagree with that, and he's got every right to do that. And we're still friends. So I think I wanted to make these people human. I wanted to get their stories. I wanted to convey that even though I may disagree with the scale of industrial fishing and what it has done, I respect these people. I respect that they are out on the sea, that they understand their environment probably like no one else. So if that came across that I warmed to them, I'm glad, because and also Tom was really kind when I vomited 4 times in a day on his boat. I mean, I'm a kind of a terrible person to write a book about fish and fishing, because I am horribly seasick and I haven't touched fish as a food since I was 5 years old. So I've no idea what it tastes like, really.
1: Thank you very much indeed, Rose. Caroline, talk to us about science. What have you looked at?
2: So, Tom, have you been following this attempt to save the Swift telescope?
1: Yes, I thought it was doomed.
2: It is, well, I'll save the punchline for later. But so the Swift telescope was launched in 2004 and it spent 20 years studying gamma ray bursts, which is super interesting because they're released when massive stars die and go on to form black holes. So incredibly important sort of astrophysics information. And Swift is special because it reacts really quickly.

0: So it can detect and turn towards an explosion in about a minute. Whereas if you compare it to Hubble, Hubble moves 1 degree per minute. So SWIFT is really sort of nimble, and it can detect gamma rays and X-rays, which other telescopes like Hubble can't. So it's very valuable. But atmospheric drag basically means it's been slowly spiraling towards Earth, and it's getting very close to burning up in our atmosphere. But NASA decided to try and save it. They gave Catalyst, a private company, $30 million and 9 months to design a spacecraft to try and save SWIFT. And in July, a spacecraft called Link was launched to kind of chase after SWIFT, grab it and pull it into orbit. But sadly, Link spiraled out of control. It lost its fuel. It's not going to be able to save SWIFT. And SWIFT is going to burn up in our atmosphere at the end of the year, which I'm really sad about because, you know, there's nothing to replace SWIFT. And we're just not going to have this information about gamma ray bursts that we used to.
1: What a way to... I mean, it had such a lovely arc. It was going to be a sort of Project Hail Mary style thing. They turn up, they save it. It's very... And just to clarify, because I think it's fascinating, we talk about it burning up in our atmosphere, but also atmospheric drag. There isn't really a place where... I used to think the atmosphere would stop suddenly, and then... But what's happening? Why is it slowing?
0: Yes, so there isn't a sort of concrete line. Like, I sort of used to picture the atmosphere as something that wraps around the Earth. Instead, it just gets sort of less dense as you move away from the Earth. And even though, you know, SWIFT is almost existing in a vacuum, it's not quite, and it basically gradually slows it down. It starts getting a little bit closer to Earth until eventually...
1: And it's a gradually then suddenly thing, isn't it?
0: Yes, and it's like, going to be...
1: There's enough drag and then it's just whoosh.
0: And it's going to be suddenly at the end of this year. So time is up for SWIFT, which is sad. But it also makes me think about how amazing NASA is at building things that last so much longer than anticipated. So this is sad, but SWIFT was launched in 2004. It was meant to last 2 years. It still works now. It's only atmospheric drag that's kind of the problem. It could hypothetically keep going. Hubble, launched in 1990, was only meant to last till 2005. It's still going. The Voyagers.
1: But are they just under-promising and over-delivering? I always wonder whether this is a PR thing.
0: It's a great PR thing. I'm blown away. It just seems like so many of their spacecraft just last way, way beyond what we're expecting.
1: Well, look, we can't guarantee that you will live to 110 thanks to our episode. All we can really guarantee after all that is that we are all, like space probes everywhere, 30 minutes closer to burning up in our own fiery death. We hope it was a wise use of those 30 minutes, and Roland Pease will be with you next time when we will all have shuffled a week further along the mortal coil. Until then, it is goodbye from Caroline.
0: Goodbye.
1: And a cheery goodbye from me.
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0: Hello, I'm BBC presenter Mariana Spring, and this is The Interview from the BBC World Service, the best conversations coming out of the BBC. People shaping our world from all over the world.
1: I want to get freedom. 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
2: A gender-equal world would be a better world for men too.
3: We need a ceasefire. 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
4: These companies don't really, they don't care what governments do.
5: This is a war. The first thing that we want is the war to end.
0: For this interview, me and fellow investigative journalist Matt Shea spoke to Christina Wilfor, an expert in state information warfare, who has been looking into what she describes as the male grievance industry and how it's defrauding young men on social media and beyond. She says it's evolved from the manosphere and is much more organised. She describes it as a whole industry with a pipeline which makes money for content creators and social media companies. Christina's report, The Grift Economy, How Young Men Are Being Sold Fake Belonging and Fake Wealth Online, looks at how influencers are exploiting anxiety felt by men. Feelings around body image and disenfranchisement are being weaponized, all based on tactics similar to ones she's seen play out during state-sponsored disinformation campaigns. She reveals new data about looks maxing, the extreme cosmetic social media trend, which shows how just 216 accounts drove 14.6 billion views on this type of content within the last 2 years. She describes how the content promotes a distortion of the real pressures men face.
6: What do we even mean by a grievance? And why is it so much a part of the tinder, the material that lets this spread? It's a distortion of real pressures. And when I'm analyzing trends around men, I'm listening to what they're saying. And they are wanting to lean into what being a man means in many cases. Strength, loyalty, protection, those are not bad values. Those are being exploited, weaponized, and redirected in order to either sell a product or sell an idea. And so that grievance is what we remapped this entire sector around.
0: Welcome to The Interview from the BBC World Service with Christina Wilfor. Just 216 influencers drove 14.6 billion views on look maxing content between 2024 and 2026 across TikTok, Instagram, Facebook. That is such a small number of profiles with such a huge influence.
7: You know, it seems to indicate that social media as a whole is quite easily manipulated by small groups.
6: So this, to our knowledge, is the first quantifiable figure around this, because I think that it's dismissed by, you know, anyone under or over 40, let's say, really underestimate some of these, what might seem like, oh, just a TikTok gimmick, is actually a massive movement that's coming to, I don't know, steal your son's future or manipulate his body. He's being sold ideas that he'll be accepted by society, that he'll have better outcomes, that he'll get laid more often. I mean, it's sort of ridiculous. And I found when I was talking about it, the ridiculousness of the situation by policymakers is often not understood because they don't understand the scale. And so we thought, let's look at the reach. And we took a very conservative view. Like, we really looked at looks maxing itself as a hash, not adjacent, distorted. And from that figure, there's 216 influencers who are responsible for 14.6 billion views, because it was designed to further escalate and carry this distortion to scale. And that's a predatory market that's been developed by the social media companies. So I am not necessarily trying to call out the individuals. They're making a lot of money. Some are being misled. Some have ideology. Some have ideology that's really not beyond, you know, how they can get rich or get laid.
7: What I find so interesting about that number, like Mariana said, is social media kind of, it's meant to be social media. So when we look at something like looks maxing, it has the appearance of something that has naturally kind of come out of culture, out of young people, right? This is, everyone's talking about looks maxing. This also reminds me of Andrew Tate as well, because it shows you how easily manipulated these algorithms are, right? Because it was, with Andrew Tate, it was just like a few guys in a room who'd cracked the algorithm and had managed to like pump out enough content and financially incentivize other clippers to pump out that content. And they made him the most famous person in the world overnight. So, you know, it seems like these algorithms are pretty surprisingly easy to manipulate.
6: Mm-hmm. Yeah. And we focus, I think, too much on some of those personalities. You know, this is a business model that was invented, normalized, and scaled on YouTube. Yet they just say like, oh, it's Kick or Rumble, all these other. We have better standards. Look at us. Mm. Well, this is conflict profiteering. And that's sort of my biggest walk away from seeing this in different contexts, that they are providing the essential means in which very little of this would happen organically on its own. And that's why the language in this research is really important, because we have outdated language. I don't use the manosphere because it doesn't mean anything to me anymore. Right. It was very important in the early stages for those who were studying political violent movements and incel culture to be able to understand and talk about red pill and different incentives, because they were in different places for the men who are engaging with that. But now we need to step back and look and come up with new terminology that matches this moment. And the way that grievances are exploited are really selling a very dire future for young men.
7: So you talk about the monetization pipeline: one, aspirational recruitment; two, injection of grievance; three, monetization of trust. Could you explain that pipeline, and maybe could you give an example of that?
6: Well, I mean, I think the look-smaxing example is exactly, you know, the right one, right? So if we kind of go back to like, what do we even mean by a grievance, and why is it so much a part of the tinder, the material that lets this spread? It's a distortion of real pressures. And when I'm analyzing trends around men, I'm listening to what they're saying. And they are wanting to lean into what being a man means in many cases. Strength, loyalty, protection, those are not bad values. Those are being exploited, weaponized, and redirected in order to either sell a product or sell an idea. And so that grievance is what we remapped this entire sector around. So this is economic betrayal grievance, you know, DEI, took your job, dating and relationships, women's standards are impossible to meet. And feminism is teaching women to despise men. You're physically inadequate. Your face, your jaw, your height, your body determines your worth, and you're losing before you start. Therapy is for the weak, you know, emotional suppression, you know. So all of these ideas are dangerous in their own right, but also adjacent to selling products and an idea, an Alpha Bro membership. And so you see the way that this structure has been built that starts innocently. Maybe I'll find a video on my own. So that may have been an individual choice, but the next 10 jawline videos for that same kid was not his choice if the algorithm brought him there. So then if you go to the escalation, basically, pipeline would be where you get to the hard maxing. And so you're talking about, I never thought I was a political scientist and analyst, I would be using these words, but you're talking about fall maxing, right? And this is a really dangerous, we can laugh about it. We can think, oh, is this really a trend? But if you look at men and surgeries, you look at the trend lines around the offline impact of this, it is real.
8: Just on this point about the start of the pipeline and the kind of aspirational recruitment area, Christina, I think sometimes there's this misconception that people are just scrolling on their feeds and then they're served up like, a really hateful video about women or something. And they're like, whoa, love this. And then they end up going deeper down that rabbit hole. Whereas I can imagine that a lot of the content that falls into that bucket is actually really quite normal, right? Like fitness, like what kinds of things are we talking about? Like how kind of almost ordinary can the initial bit of content someone sees be?
6: Social media is ubiquitous in most of our lives, and especially for young men, and especially for the what we call very online audiences. So those innocent searches are just a fundamental part of life. But it's where do those go? So once some of these young men begin following, whether it's like I'm looking for a gym, and then suddenly you're adjacent to this ridiculous body dysmorphia, or, you know, let's all take collagen, that's where sort of it goes into creating more of a loyalty, a fan base, and the really trust to conversion in order to get to that product, whether that's a course, a membership program, something that is predatory in nature. It's very hard for young men to stop subscribing to some of these services that are hidden. There's predatory aspects, you know, built within all of this because the platforms provide the means in which to, you know, subsidize, and they make a lot of money on it themselves.
7: What if the social media companies said, and they might say this, they have said things like this, that if I seek out a video about changing my jaw to make it look more masculine, that's coming from me. You said the next 10 videos are not my choice because the algorithm's feeding to me. What if they said, you know, well, that is just us reflecting your desire and finding content for you in the same way Netflix shows you like 5 more comedy films because you showed you liked a comedy film.
6: Mm-hmm. But what they show you is still based on the data they collected on you, whether you know you're giving that data or not. You know, we did a deeper dive into the fight typologies. And this is, I think, where mainstream media misses picking up on, like, oh, apparently far-right influencers are fighting with each other. Oh, they might, you know, weaken their base. And that's not what's happening online. They're all making money. And it's not the saturated audiences at the top of the funnel, the higher, more audience following. It's really the mid-tier creators, like a Clavicular.
7: Are there any other fights between influencers that you think are all about monetization?
6: All of them are. So you could take something like the alpha contest. You know, we're going to fight each other. The emotional driver there is anxiety, you know, around status anxiety. And that's going to harden, you know, some of your loyal followers. So it sort of will sort that. Then there's the faux conflict, you know, which is just for entertainment. And that's cross-pollinating different audiences. Then there's the cancellation, you know, of people. So this is sort of this injustice narrative. And that's an audience redistribution. So if you look at it from what is the type of conflict that they're creating, right? This is manufactured. Then what's the emotional driver? You'll see the business payout in the result, which is almost like a pyramid scheme in its structure because it has all the hallmarks of the same kind of sales pitch and conversion of trust to loyalty to product.
0: You're listening to The Interview from the BBC World Service. What struck me about Christina Wilfor was her positivity. She was sitting in an empty office in the US, chatting to us over video call. You might expect her to feel jaded after analysing one of the most toxic corners of social media. But the way that she'd attempted to expose the tactics at play, the level of organisation she'd identified within what we usually refer to as the manosphere, and the empathy and understanding she showed for the people targeted by it, actually gave her hope. The better we understand online spaces and the influencers inhabiting them, and the better we understand the role of the social media platforms and the part their algorithms and designs play in this world, the easier it is to come up with solutions. The social media companies all have guidelines to limit the harm caused by this sort of content. Okay, let's return to my conversation with Christina Wilfor.
7: Okay, so the other week when Clavicular got choked out by some random person,
8: which we discussed on Top Comment,
7: which we discussed on our podcast, and
8: HS Tiki
7: Talkies said he looked pathetic. Was that fight manufactured to create followers? Is it artificial or is it just a byproduct?
6: There's all sorts of formulas here that, in my judgment of how the ecosystem operates, are ultimately majority manufactured. It's not to say they don't have spontaneous or organic reactions to things, but their reactions are all in context to the business model that grows them more audiences or followers to distort. So if you could take the party bus incident as the example of that, when there were big influencers in one party van on their way to a club in Miami.
7: Okay, Andrew Tate, Clavicular, Sneeko.
6: Nick Fuentes, fresh and fit, right? So everybody's right in there. It was the DEI of white supremacy.
7: Because they were singing Heil Hitler.
6: Yes. Thank you for saying, I don't want to repeat these. And what the heck is going on, right? The joke's on us. We downloaded that kickstream, you know, to better get a sense of like who benefited. And this is the formula that essentially the research reveals is that if you have audience saturation at the top, it is the mid-level creators who benefit from these conflicts and controversies. And then there's another episode, it's like watching reality TV in the form of

0: mention some examples. You mentioned Hamza Ahmed, aka Adonis, who's got 2 million subscribers on YouTube. And you also mentioned Austin Wayne, who's got 200,000 TikTok followers. These are people that some listeners might not have heard of. Like, how does this mid-tier creator level work?
1: There are so many personalities that most people have not heard of that are coming to a social media platform near you. What we highlight in the report is only the tip of the iceberg. And I don't want to be the PR agent for far-right influencers. And so we use the examples of the personalities and the products and what they're doing just as illustrative of the massive amount of different figures who are now entering this field. I think one of the course corrections is that maybe this is a Western phenomenon or this is specific to the US. No, this is globalized. And you can look at the 216 Looks Maxine figures and the individuals there from Turkey to Sri Lanka to Jordan, UK, United States, many, many countries. And so there are many future claviculars and others you've never heard of who are talking to your son and having a lot of influence on the discourse that people will be surprised by, because the real structure of their ability to be seen is through modeling what they see in the influencer economy and wanting to be part of that.
2: Is there any way out of this?
1: Yes, there is. And the good news is you don't have to do a lot of new, wild, crazy things around technology to look at the solutions in the way products are sold and marketed. There's bad actors and snake oil salesmen throughout time. And so, you know, you developed law in which to make sure that products didn't have dangerous things that were marketed in different ways, right? So the consumer bucket is really where I want to anchor much of this. I, for example, do not use the term sexualized deepfakes is too vague. It is a digital forgery, right? It's a forgery. Deepfake almost sort of softens it. Then you're questioning the choice of the individual rather than the distortion of the technology. So there's plenty to do when you look at it as a consumer problem, and then you start to look at the advertising, the revenue structures, you can regulate and have oversight to all of those. Don't believe what the platforms say. We have to have the political will to understand it is ours to resolve. And an individual being smarter about scams isn't going to get us there. It's going to be a policymaker who understands that the exploitation of their constituencies for harm is enough.
0: I think it's interesting, this reframing of what's happening here, if that's the right way of putting it, as fraudulent activity, as scamming. There's something, I guess, about the interface, the social media and digital interface, which has perhaps tricked people into thinking that that's not what it is. And when you're talking about this idea of fraud, what do we mean here in this world? It's like the courses, right, where they're basically getting people to sign up for stuff, but ultimately can't prove that they're giving them any value for their money whatsoever.
2: Or is it like dodgy products as well?
0: Yeah, what does the fraud constitute?
1: Yeah, all sorts of things. So you've got, you know, the educational membership courses and things that are mostly information that's publicly available, but you're really trying to create loyalty that can build trust to conversion. Then you've got the harder pipeline to medical supplies. This is the peptides, the collagen. This is all the products and even meth, you know, as a way in which to improve your looks. It goes pretty far. So what we're trying to do is break down all of those, match it with the grievance, and then look at how they're monetizing so that we can disrupt that somewhere in the system and not leave it up to individuals who, you know, would have to otherwise try to figure out this on their own. And it's impossible because of, in some cases, the emotional connection that they have either to the person selling them the product or the idea that they'd convince them of around their grievance.
2: Yeah. So how much money are people making out of this mail grievance industry?
1: Multi-millions. I mean, this is millions and millions. And often it's not even just the money exchange. They're also promoting cryptocurrency schemes and other things that are about hiding money. There's no way to put an overall monetization figure because the platforms aren't transparent. We should require them not only to tell us and show us, but we can see by their profits, their advertising model is what keeps this going. And if we know that they're not even shutting down, even of the fraudulent

0: advertising that's been proven that this is baked into the system. So let's ask the platforms, how much is it that some of these male grievance figures are monetizing with their support and especially the share?
1: And so the picture that the report is painting here is a kind of bunch of influencers, some more influential than others, all of whom kind of grafting away, looking to make money from these kinds of courses and products, but also actually from the monetization schemes that exist on the platforms themselves. But in some ways, they almost feel like the puppets, if that's one of a better word, for like the big social media companies. I don't know, and Matt, you've spent enough time hanging out with these kinds of people. The lives they live don't seem nearly as glamorous and rich and extravagant as the ones they present. And there's that kind of almost quite like sad disconnect.
2: Yeah, that's what we would call the kind of the guru scam, where you kind of present yourself as wealthy and aspirational to get people to sign up for a course. And then that course, $20 a month or whatever, is how you actually become rich. So in sum, have I got this right, Christina? Is it basically there is a huge amount of money being made from both social media companies and these influencers off of making men feel terrible about themselves and off of driving a kind of gender-based conflict, a cultural gender war within our society?
0: Absolutely. That's a perfect way to say it. And the incentives are all to continue to escalate. And I think people have to consider in other parts of the world why this commercial marketplace being foisted on your country is acceptable. You know, we can look clearly at the owners. Their own grievances are often out on display. It's the sales pitch to create essentially now what they've created, which is a most powerful companies in the world who are coming to extract whatever they can, you know, from your young men in your lives.
1: 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You'll find more in-depth conversations on The Interview wherever you get your BBC podcasts, including episodes with Hunter Biden, the son of former US President Joe Biden, head of the World Meteorological Organization, Celeste Saulo, and independent Russian journalist Dmitry Muratov. Until the next time, bye for now.
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6: I couldn't recognize my neighborhood. The entire neighborhood was leveled.
5: A year and a half on from the firestorms which ravaged the city, I'll be speaking to the people building back their neighborhoods and creating homes which can survive in an age of fire.
6: We have to design our houses in ways that are going to contemplate that there will be fires.
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7: This is the BBC World Service, and coming up after the news, the global story. The hit Netflix show Emily in Paris has been, in the words of the French president, super positive for his country, a sort of soft power through cinema. But do locals agree? Is TV tourism good for a city? My co-host Tristan Redman brings us the story from Paris. 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
8: BBC News with Danielle Yawovietska. China's President Xi Jinping has held an emergency meeting to discuss rescue efforts after Wednesday's catastrophic floods and mudslides on the Tibet-Nepal border. Aid workers have described the situation as chaos. Almost 1,000 people are missing, more than half of them tourists. Sudan's government has lifted a 2-year curfew and state of emergency in Khartoum as they try to restore normal life in the war-damaged capital. Residents can now move and work around the clock, although security patrols and checkpoints will remain. Serbia's justice minister says the former Bosnian Serb army leader and convicted war criminal Ratko Mladic will receive all the military and state honours to which he's entitled. Mladic, dubbed the Butcher of Bosnia for his role in the Bosnian War, died on Thursday in The Hague, where he was serving a life sentence for genocide and crimes against humanity. King Haakon VIII has taken the Norwegian throne following the death of his father, Harald V, aged 89. Crowds gathered outside the royal palace in Oslo as a period of national mourning.

0: evening was declared. A court in the Netherlands has given a life sentence to a Rwandan-born man it found guilty of taking part in the 1994 genocide, when an estimated 800,000 Tutsis and moderate Hutus were killed. The United Nations has urged Tanzania to end forced evictions of the Maasai indigenous people in the north of the country and address reported abuses by the police. It said restrictions to land, including water resources and deterioration of public services in Ngorongoro, has pressured them to leave their ancestral lands. A judge in the United States has ruled that the Department of Defense acted illegally when it blacklisted the artificial intelligence firm Anthropic. The Pentagon designated it a national security risk after Anthropic refused to allow the military to use its AI on the battlefield. BBC News.
1: Hey, Asma.
2: Hey, Tristan.
1: I'm talking to you from Paris, where I live, and we are smack bang in the middle right now of Emily in Paris time. It's a period of the year, Asma, for those who celebrate, which begins in the spring and it lasts until the end of the summer, maybe in September. And it's the time of the year when hordes of tourists, many of them American, descend on Paris and they come to visit the home of the TV series Emily in Paris. I know you are a fan. Mm-hmm. And they're often drinking wine on the train. And then they fan out into the city and they go to the Emily spots. But they also often take over some places in town. Like there'll be like a boulangerie, which they go and take pictures of themselves outside of. And some Parisians are a bit tired of the situation. And that is what our episode is going to be about today. Because some Parisians are asking themselves if Emily has ruined Paris, or just some spots of Paris.
2: I've watched every episode of Emily in Paris. I'm not going to say it is the most advanced, sophisticated TV viewing, but I would say that, you know, Tristan, a lot of people would look at a show like Emily in Paris and look at what you're describing that happens in Paris over the summer and think, okay, loads of tourist dollars are coming into your city. What's the problem? Even the president of France, Emmanuel Macron, has said that this show is good for the image of France, that he sees it as super positive in terms of attractiveness for the country.
1: Well, that's what we're going to delve into today on The Global Story. So let's do the official business. From the BBC, I'm Tristan Redman in Paris.
2: And I'm Asma Khalid in Washington, D.C. Today on The Global Story, do shows like Emily in Paris do more harm than good to the cities they're set in? Or does Tristan just need to get over himself? I feel like I need to be straight up here. Tristan, I have been watching Emily in Paris since the first season came out in 2020. We were in the midst of the pandemic, and it was just some good, harmless TV fun. There was a lot going on in the world. We could not travel, and Emily in Paris took us somewhere.
3: Bonjour.
4: Bonjour.
3: I'm Emily, your new neighbor.
4: Enchanté.
5: You've come to teach the French some American tricks?
2: This is a show that came out in the fall of 2020 on Netflix, and it chronicles the adventures of this young Midwestern woman, a woman from Chicago. I, too, am a somewhat young woman from the Midwest, and it shows her earnestness as she is. I like how you laugh that I'm a young Midwesterner, but and the show chronicles her adventures in Paris as she's this young marketing executive trying to find her way.
3: Paris is the most exciting city in the world. You never know what's going to happen next.
2: It is a caricature of an overly eager Midwesterner, which I, too, can relate with. There are scenes from the beginning of the show where Emily meets her new best friend in Paris. And one of the first questions she asks is if she's from Indiana.
1: They had you at the mention of Indiana, Asma, didn't they? Netflix said that the first season was seen in 58 million households. It was the most popular comedy show of that year. It was quickly renewed. They're currently filming the sixth season. The final season, according to Netflix, will be out at the end of this year. And the show has changed the city of Paris a lot since it first launched 6 years ago. And we're going to get into that today.
2: Tristan, you say that the show has changed the city of Paris with the influx of tourists it's brought in. But can you quantify that for us? I mean, how much

0: tourism has it substantively brought to Paris?
1: Well, that's a good question. It depends who you listen to. I'm going to give you the two opposing camps on this. So Ted Sarandos, who's the head of Netflix, claimed in 2025 that 39% of tourists to France came because of Emily in Paris. And something like that figure has also been picked up by Emmanuel Macron. But there was actually a study done on this. So 1 in 10 tourists to France say, according to this study by Ipsos, which is a polling agency, 1 in 10 people who come to France say they came because they saw a TV show or a film. And of those 1 in 10, 38% cited Emily in Paris as the show that motivated them to come to France. So if on balance, that's like almost 4% of the people surveyed. So it's not a huge amount.
0: So much smaller fraction, yeah.
1: Yeah.
0: How popular is tourism writ large in Paris in the summer months? I mean, do we have any sense of how much money it also brings into the economy?
1: So the French government figures are just over 100 million people visit France every year, and that amount is increasing every year as well. Around a quarter of those, according to the French government, visit the capital city, and that puts it in the top handful of most visited cities in the world. We can't quantify exactly what the boost from Emily on its own would be. The head of Netflix, he says his company invests $250 million annually into the French cinema and TV industry.
0: So let's talk a little bit more about the show itself, Emily in Paris. Tell us who's behind the show and why they wanted to make a show like this.
1: Well, the supremo of Emily in Paris, the writer, is a man called Darren Star, who's famous for making a string of hits. He made Beverly Hills 90210. He made Melrose Place. He made famously Sex in the City. Uh-huh. And Emily in Paris is his latest show. Now, he says that he first became interested in France when he was at college. He's told the New York Times, "I know how French people look at me when they look at Americans. I can see some of their prejudices. I can see some of my prejudices." And this plays into this whole idea that the show itself is, you know, full of stereotypes and cliches about who French people are and who Americans are. So he has really lent into all of this. Emmanuel Macron, in fact, awarded him the Légion d'honneur, which is, you know, something akin to a presidential medal of honor in the United States, or the Medal of Freedom. Macron said to Darren Star at the time, he said, "You make France shine across the world." When the show came out in 2020, let's just say the reviews were divided, largely depending on where you were. Uh-huh. So the Hollywood Reporter called it strikingly watchable. In France, it was a different picture. The film mag Premiere said, "The French are all mean and all lazy and never arrive at the office before late morning. They're incorrigible flirts with no concept of being faithful." The entertainment website Sens Critique called the show, quote, "science fiction," and said that it was so full of cliches that the writers probably considered sticking, quote, "a baguette under each Frenchman or even a beret on their heads." And asthma. To that effect, I have some props for you today. My beret. Yeah, here's my beret. Okay, so from a French perspective, the big problems with the show are the shamelessness of the stereotypes of French people. So they're portrayed as rude, chain-smoking, heavy drinking, work-shy, womanizing, lecherous, sexist, unfaithful, and unwashed. Paris is this place where every man that Emily meets is basically a kind of 6'4" male model. The city looks like a museum. I mean, it's stunning.
0: It's beautiful.
1: Paris is stunning, but it's also, you know, it's a real place where...
0: I don't understand, Tristan. Aren't some of these cliches good? You're saying Paris looks stunning. I would love for folks to come in and be like, Washington, D.C. looks stunning and portray all our people as beautiful.
1: I think Parisians are quite sensitive to the idea of their city being fetishized, and not just by outsiders. So I remember a few years ago, there was a candidate for the mayor of Paris, and she did an interview in which she said that she found

0: found the metro romantic. And her candidacy basically died and sank without a trace after that point, because Parisians thought it was so ridiculous that she said that the metro was romantic. I mean, the metro is quite smelly, it's very hot, and it's quite dirty. So people are like, have you ever been on the metro? And that was the end of her candidacy. And I haven't really seen her politically ever since. So the idea of fetishizing the city, it's like, we can do it, but we don't necessarily like it when other people do it very much.
1: Though it does depict some really beautiful aspects of Paris. I would say that it depicts this beautiful city with amazing food and a sense that Emily, who's a workaholic, ought to just chill out and enjoy life more, as they depict the Parisians do.
0: Well, Asma, I went to the belly of the beast. I went to the 5th arrondissement, which is the Latin Quarter, which is where Emily in Paris is mostly filmed. And I had something of an unexpected and very lucky scoop. I stumbled across them filming. There was, like, you know, there was rubbernecking Parisians and rubbernecking tourists. Some of them were visitors who'd arrived from all over the world who couldn't believe their luck that they just stumbled across this shoot. And I got a spectrum of opinion from them.
2: Where are you from?
3: I'm from Vancouver Island in British Columbia, Canada.
2: What has the show told you about Paris that made you really want to come here?
3: I like the diversity, the culture, the history. I've enjoyed watching her mishaps, being an American, coming here to Paris and learning. I think it just, it brings so much to the city. And it, for people like me, who would never have come to Paris, I think you've got one person here that's here now because of it. So I can only imagine how many more there really are.
2: When you think about this show, Emily in Paris, what kind of impact has it had on the city as a whole? Like, I heard you just now being a bit annoyed that they shut down the streets.
4: Yes, because it's a kind of privatization of the public space, because we can't stay on the streets, because they need the street empty for the shooting. And it's a bit annoying for the people of Paris.
5: For North American people, actually, I think it's very interesting for them to have that big picture like of Paris and just to continue to have some dreams about it the way it is. Because if we really show them like the reality of what is Paris, it would not be a dream anymore, actually. So just let's keep it like a fiction.
0: And actually, some of the people who feel most strongly about the portrayal of Emily in Paris are actually some of the Americans who live here. And as it happens, I have been speaking to one of them. She's called Lindsay Tramuta. She's a writer, a travel writer, and somebody who also gives tours in Paris.
6: My main issue is, why do we keep suggesting that showing real Paris in all of its complexity, with its warts and its gifts and its beauty, why can't all of that coexist and still be a dream to people? Because ultimately, people are still moving here.
7: Yeah.
6: It painted both Americans in a certain way and the French in a certain way, very true to these old stereotypes. The dumb American, the entitled American who comes over thinking they can take over everything, run the show, get what they want, don't really need to speak the local language. And then the very arrogant, but chic and put together, minimally eating Parisian woman.
0: What do you make of that, Asma?
1: You know, I was talking to one of our producers earlier, and she described the show this way, and I thought it was really apt. She said, it's cringe, but it's fun. And so it's interesting to hear Lindsay's critique of it all, because I understand what she's saying is, why can't Paris be depicted more fully? But I'm also struck by this is a show of Emily, a Midwestern American young woman who has never lived in Paris. And the story's told through the eyes of that naive experience. As we've touched on, the president of France seems to love that Emily in Paris exists as a show. I mean, he sees it, it seems, as a bit of soft power, a way to bring more filmmaking to France.
0: Absolutely, yeah. Emmanuel Macron is all in on Emily in Paris. In fact, his wife Brigitte has even done a cameo in the show. Basically, Emmanuel Macron wants more foreign films and TV shows to be filmed in France. He says it's good for soft power, as you say, Asma, and also that it projects a positive image of France around the world. So he's brought in this reform, sort of tax breaks to encourage filming, under which expenses such as the salaries of non-European actors and hotels will qualify for a 30% tax rebate if they're attached to a filming project. Now, I should say that France has a particularly big cinema tradition and also big cinema industry. And foreign investment that goes towards helping keep that alive is obviously very welcome. But his agenda and the agenda of people who live in Paris, actual Parisians, they don't necessarily coincide one with the other. Many Parisians might ask, why is Emmanuel Macron so strongly associating himself with a series that portrays French people in what they see as a negative light? And a common criticism of Emmanuel Macron that you hear in France is that he's detached from the needs and concerns of regular French people. So maybe his critics would say that's playing into all of this.
1: Tristan, as I listened to you explain the perspective that a number of Parisians have had towards Emily in Paris, I cannot help but think, okay, I understand. Maybe you don't feel like you're personally agreeing with the stereotypes or the cliches of your city, of your neighborhood, but this is not unique to Paris. I mean, haven't cities all over the world been coping with, you could say, or reaping from perhaps some of the economic benefits of TV and movie tourism?
0: Sure. I think what this boils down to is probably I'm a bit of a NIMBY, aren't I? Not in my backyard. Well, we wanted to find out a little bit more about where else Europeans might be experiencing something a bit like this. And also in the United States, our producer, Zandra Ellen, has been out and about in New York City, where tourists all these years later are still flocking to one of the most iconic TV sets more than two decades after filming ended.
7: Tristan, it's not just Paris that producer Darren Starr has created a fantasy world from, of high fashion, flings, and lunchtime cocktails. He also, of course, brought Sex and the City to life on the streets of the West Village. The show about four fabulous girlfriends chasing love and thrills in New York from the 90s to the mid-2000s has left an indelible mark on this neighborhood.
8: Why do I think living in Manhattan is so fantastic?
9: Because it is. There's always a new neighborhood, a new restaurant,
10: a new man.
7: On a visit there last weekend, I met tourists from across the world who'd come all this way to taste the pink cupcakes at Magnolia Bakery or hop on board the 3.5-hour Sex and the City bus tour.
11: Was this an important stop on your trip?
12: Yeah, because I love Sex and the City.
11: Me too. No, me too. Do you identify as a Carrie?
12: My favorite really is Charlotte.
13: I love it. Yeah, it feels like a good place to live.
7: The West Village, with its beautiful buildings and lush foliage and delightful little bistros, has changed substantially over the decades. It's home to the Stonewall Inn, where in 1969, a police raid sparked riots that changed the course of the queer liberation movement. But today, with the average apartment selling for $1.5 million, the West Village has become a place for wealthy 20-somethings to live out the fantasy that Sex and the City helped create. And not everyone's super happy about the attention the show's brought to the neighborhood. While I'm there, a resident of the building where Sex and the City's protagonist, Carrie Bradshaw, lives, comes out to have a word with the tourists on his stoop taking photos. He says, "This never ends for us. It's the imposition that never ends for us." It strikes me that his objections might not be about loiterers at all. Maybe what he's really angry about is that he lives in a real place whose public mythology has been shaped, at least in some small part, by Darren Starr's imagination.
0: Well, in the interest of casting our net wide, we've been looking into the situation in London with our senior producer, Hannah Moore, who you've heard on the show before. Hannah's been down to Notting Hill, which is where the famous film was shot. The Richard Curtis film with Hugh Grant and Julia Roberts that came out way back in the late 90s. It's still having an effect on the neighborhood now. Hannah has been looking into it for us.
14: I've come to one of the most iconic filming locations of Notting Hill. It's the Notting Hill Bookshop, which features in the film as the travel book company where Hugh Grant's character, William Thacker, works. And 27 years after the film came out, people are still coming here from all over the world. And I've been speaking to some of them.
15: My name's Bianca. I'm 20. I'm from Australia.
13: The film came out before you were born, yeah. right? Yeah. How do you know about it?
10: On TikTok. It's like so popular on TikTok. I think that's what makes Notting Hill especially popular, because it's all on social media.
15: My name is Frederico, and I came from Portugal. We came because we are huge fans of the film.
16: I was expecting to see you grand here, but it's not here today.
13: I'm so sorry we disappointed you. He should be in there.
17: I'm James Malin, and I'm one of the owners of the bookshop with my brother, Howard.
13: I've heard that you've had several proposals in the shop.
17: Usually 3 to 4 each year. We have had people from Brazil and from Australia. We even had one guy from New York, and he met a girl inside the shop. They went for a drink. 18 months later, they came back for their anniversary. I think there's something in the air, maybe.
13: I'm walking down the iconic Portobello Road. You'll have definitely seen pictures of this, the beautiful pastel-coloured houses, and it features prominently again in the Notting Hill film. You remember that scene of Hugh Grant walking down the market and the seasons changing around him. There's actually been a market here since the 1800s, but in the past few decades, tourism has just exploded here.
18: Hi there, my name is Cheryl Devlin. I'm a greengrocer in Portobello Road. I've been here over 50 years, and my family's been here 150 years.
13: Blimey.
18: And we're the last ones standing.
13: How have you seen this area change?
18: Well, if you look around, it's catering for tourists. My trade is totally finished. We have a cargo delivering here to the houses above, who are very wealthy people. And I'm downstairs, just come and see me. You know, we say hi in the mornings, but they don't buy nothing.
13: Is it social media then that's bringing people here?
18: Could be. I don't have one in posh phone, so I don't know what social media means, but word of mouth. Yeah, and it's meant to be a famous Portobello Road. I can't see what's famous about it now. And all the characters are not here no more, all the crazy people.
13: No Notting Hill tour would be complete without a visit to the Blue Door. This is where Hugh Grant's character in the film lived, number 280 Westbourne Park Road. And I've just been watching people here over the past 10, 15 minutes come up, take a selfie. And it just reminds you that this is a film location, but it's also somebody's home. What's your name?
19: Andrew.
13: And you've lived in this area for 30 years, you said?
19: Yeah, I used to work for the BBC down in Shepherd's Bush all those years ago, and I didn't know at the time I was living on a film set, but 2 years after I bought it, I was living on a film set, and you can see this is an endless stream of people all day long, all seasons. On the pillars, there used to be some very graphic language about tourists, but as you can see today, somebody has taken it off. But from time to time, the residents, they do get annoyed. I mean, 10 o'clock at night in the middle of January, you'll come past and there'll be somebody doing a little Instagram. And thank you, Richard, for adding about 20% extra value to my house.
13: How much has it gone up by in value? Because the average price, the average house price around here is like 1.6 million, which is like
19: so,
13: 2.2
19: so as you know,
13: million dollars.
19: I can't say what I paid, but I can tell you that what I paid in 96, it had already doubled by the year 2000. Quadrupled by the year 2010. So I was very lucky.
0: It sounds like there are definitely some positives and negatives to living in that maelstrom of Notting Hill, right?
1: You know, one thing I was struck by in listening to those dispatches is how much tourism can live on and the scenes of movies and TV through TikTok and Instagram now in this new era.
0: Well, it's interesting that you should mention that because our friend Lindsay Tramuto, who we heard from at the beginning, mentioned that.
20: You know what? I'm going to say something that shouldn't be controversial, but maybe given the premise of the episode is that I would say if anything is starting to ruin certain spots in Paris, it's TikTok.
21: Oh, really?
20: Yeah, yeah, because the eyeballs on that platform, I would assume, far exceed anybody who's watching Emily in Paris. And you get these same places that are promoted by influencers and content creators over and over again to the point where there are lines out the door. You know, I find that the gap between the moment something opens and the moment that it now becomes overrun and lines out the door is very short. It would take a lot longer for that to happen in the past.
3: Yeah. Okay.
20: So I would say, let's look to the...

0: Content creators who turn everything into a piece of a video that's going to be gobbled up and forgotten once they've been in the line, buy the thing, and then go on to the next spot.
1: So it sounds like really we should be making another episode called Did TikTok Ruin Tourism?
0: I would listen to that and I would watch that.
2: So, Asma, when I was in Place de l'Estrapade, which is Emily Square, and I'd been hanging around talking to people there for a little while, and I started to feel a bit bad. I started to feel like a bit of a curmudgeon, that maybe I should just get over myself. These people who come on holiday, they're taking nice photographs of each other, they're hanging out and having lunch. What harm could possibly come from that? So, yeah, I found myself feeling a bit chastened at the end of all that. No hard feelings towards the people who come to visit Paris. You know, we're journalists. It's all about going and seeing things with your own eyes. Mm-hmm. You can criticize anyone for doing that.
3: And I suppose the reality is now that more and more of my fellow Americans are traveling. You can look at the stats, Tristan, and now about 50% of Americans have passports. When we were prepping for the story, I saw that it was less than 5% of Americans who had passports in 1990, which is when that classic movie Home Alone came out, right? And they took a family trip to Paris in that movie. And so more Americans are traveling to Europe. And when we do that, or when we travel elsewhere, we're able to see what the cliches are and how those cliches might jive or not with the reality we witness.
2: I couldn't agree more. I'd say come one, come all, the more the merrier. Just don't assume that when you get here, we're all drunk, chain smoking, unfaithful, dirty, smelly people who never take a shower, or indeed dressed as I am right now.
3: Time and to on take that note, off that beret.
2: Can I take off a beret now? I'm quite hot in here.
3: That's it for The Global Story today. If you enjoyed our show, then you ought to subscribe to The Global Story as a podcast. You can find new episodes from us every weekday wherever you listen to your favorite shows. Thanks, as always, for spending some time with us. Have a nice weekend, and we'll be back again on Monday.
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0: I am not David Attenborough, for anyone out there who might be confused.
1: Next, US media is reporting that the Trump administration is in talks with Venezuela's interim government about Washington taking an ownership stake in its huge oil resources. We heard more from our business reporter, Ijoma Endokwe.
2: Based on these reports, the US is in talks with Venezuela about taking quite a significantly

0: airport terminal building, helping passengers as she went.
1: The scenario, if I can describe, is when you poke an ant hole and all the ants just run. This is what I could remember. Everybody was running everywhere because we didn't know where to run.
0: She was taken to a hospital, which she described to me as chaotic. It was here that she learnt that two of her colleagues had died, Nerja Baharnot and Mahaji Karas. In total, 22 people were killed.
1: I would not be able to sleep for nights and nights at a row. I was sleeping with my mom. I would get up in the night and I would go and hide in a corner in the room, in my bedroom. And I would say, they're going to come, they're going to come, they're going to come after me. Or I would take the sheet and cover my head and say, I have to hide. They're going to come to kill me. They're going to come to kill me. And the incident with Kumar, that stayed with me for a very long time, very, very long time.
0: The four hijackers were imprisoned by the Pakistani authorities. The lead hijacker, Zaid Hassan Safarini, was released in 2001 before being quickly recaptured by American authorities. He pled guilty to 95 charges and was sentenced to 160 years in prison in 2003. The other hijackers were released against the wishes of India and the USA in 2008. Madhvi Bahunga returned to work for Pan American Airways. She's now retired and lives in the United States. She was speaking to me, Tim O'Callaghan, for Witness History.
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So this week I branched out to try a new career. I married my brother. That sounds weird. Let me clarify. I officiated the wedding of my youngest sibling to his fiancée in a field under the shade of a big oak tree. It was very lovely. And part of the loveliness was being out in nature, although, if I'm being honest, that nature was gasping for a long drink of water. England's green and pleasant lands were distinctly yellow and crispy. And while we didn't want rain on the wedding day, a little bit in the 2 months leading up to it would have been appreciated. I'm Marnie Chesterton from the BBC World Service. This is Unexpected Elements.

0: And from one celebration to another, it's time to introduce our guests for today's science party. From Mumbai, India, it's science journalist Chavi Sachdev. Hello.
1: Hello, pranam. Happy to be here.
0: Welcome, welcome, Chavi. Hey, look, look who's joined us from Nairobi, Kenya. We've got broadcaster Phyllis Mwate. Hello.
2: Hello, Mani Hujambo. I'm so happy to be here today.
0: This is a science show, and we are inspired by the headlines. Each week, what we do is we find a news story that captures our attention in some way, and then we use that as our launch pad to head off into lots of unexpected sciencey directions. One story leads to another story, then another. You get the idea. At the end, we've all learnt something. We all feel a bit smarter, if a little surprised at the topics that we've covered. And it seems that the lack of rain is on more than just my agenda. Take a listen to this.
3: Across Europe, a prolonged heat wave and little rain has dried up waterways, hit crop production, and has contributed to the wildfires that continue to burn in many areas.
4: When we wanted the rainfalls to be there, there were no rains for stretches as long as 20, 25 days. Even at the onset of monsoon, there were no rains.
5: All our fields have basically burnt off. The grass has effectively died.
0: Yes, large areas of the planet, including parts of Europe and Asia, are currently experiencing drought conditions thanks to relentless heat waves and soaring temperatures. Chavi, you're up first. What science story would you like to connect to the droughts?
1: I can start you off with a fun fact. Do you know that of the 437 parasites that can infect people, nearly 65% depend on water?
0: I did not know that.
1: Yeah, wouldn't you imagine that as rivers around the world shrink and dry, we'd be safer from these parasites?
0: There's something in your tone, Chavi Sachdev, that suggests that that's not actually true and that you're setting us up for something horrible here.
1: You know, I love solutions. I'm all about solutions. But you want something unexpected, that's what I get bonus points for. Here's what a new model has found, that even though climate change is causing more drought, the world is probably going to see an uptick in parasite-borne water-associated diseases.
2: Wow, Chavi, there had better be a silver lining in this. I'm still waiting.
1: Trying to understand all of this is a silver lining, right? It's going to help us navigate what's coming. The world is changing, and we have to be prepared. So I know all this about the parasites and the upcoming waterborne diseases because I came across a review carried out by scientists from the Cary Institute of Ecosystem Studies, and they brought together research to create a general theory for how water-associated diseases work in times of drought.
0: Okay, so let's hear it. Let's hear the science, because I would have thought that drought equals less water equals fewer waterborne diseases.
2: And also in Kenya, I remember a prolonged drought that happened in the early 2000s, and it killed off the snails that transmit schistosomiasis and led to significantly fewer cases in humans.
1: These contrary findings are exactly what led the authors to try to zoom out and see what's happening, because it's a combination of many, many things, which is really fascinating. So during the droughts in East Africa, for example, what they found is that watering holes have become a hotspot for parasitic worm transmission amongst all the herbivores. So parasites like helminths spend different life stages in different animals, moving through, say, a snail to an amphibian, to then fish and then humans. Everybody's sort of coming to the same place. So the concentration of hosts is really lucky and convenient for them. Then as rivers and streams dry out, parts of them stagnate. They form little pools. These are perfect for mosquitoes.
0: Okay, so that all makes sense. What about in urban areas? What about villages and towns?
1: So in human settlements, it's slightly different because what happens is we become over-reliant on stored water, and stored water then can become contaminated very easily. So imagine a scenario when there's not much water, so you want to save it for drinking. That's the priority. And hand washing and sanitation may become less of a priority, which means things like typhoid and cholera may spread more rapidly. In India, where I live, we've seen that when local wells dry up, communities in urban informal settings or even rural belts, they're forced to collect the untreated water from unsafe surface bodies, or we can sometimes get water from tankers, but these are unregulated and we don't know what's in them. And even in towns with properly piped water, municipal systems do run dry or they operate intermittently, like we have hours in which you get water. And when there's negative pressure in the pipes, they can suck in contaminated groundwater into drinking distribution lines, which is not great. You definitely don't want E. coli or other disease-causing bacteria in your drinking water supply.
0: Phyllis, what's the state of the water supply in Nairobi?
2: Also here, we've experienced a dry season. There's no rain. And so there are some people who are having to buy water from these private people who supply water. Most people, what they do, which is very expensive, they end up buying water from mini-marts and supermarkets, clean drinking water. And then the rest of the water now for showering, you know, washing utensils, the house, they get it from these private people who supply waters in tankers. So I think, yeah, it's generally the same problem we're going through.
0: Yeah. Thank you, Chavi, I think, for bringing us the news of the drought waterborne disease paradox. Something else to add to my list of things to worry about at night. Phyllis, where would you like to take us on the subject of water and drought next?
2: Well, Mani, I want to talk about an aquatic fly that's doing something that sounds almost impossible.
0: Okay. As long as it's not a mosquito.
1: Oh,
2: yes. Don't worry about that. We've had that from Chavi. But these are the larvae of a lake fly that are called Caeboras aediolis, and it doesn't bite or suck blood.
0: Okay. Fine.
1: That's boring, Marnie. That's boring.
0: No, Phyllis is going to tell us why it's not boring.
2: Exactly. Because these tiny insects, they live in Lake Malawi and they can dive more than 200 meters deep every day. So scientists deployed sonar systems at the bottom of the lake to track them as they did this. During the day, these insects disappear into the dark, oxygen-starved depths of the lake. And at night, you know what they do? They come back up to feed. So essentially, you've got a tiny insect doing a daily deep sea diving expedition, except it's happening in a freshwater lake.
0: If it's feeding at the surface, why doesn't it just stay at the surface? Why dive so deep?
2: It's basically a survival strategy, Mani. There are fish in the upper parts of the lake that prey on these larvae. So during the day, the larvae escape by sinking into the deeper, darker waters. Then when darkness comes, they rise back toward the surface to feed.
0: Okay. And these are tiny insect larvae, and this is 200 meters deep. I've never been that far down, even with fancy kit. Why aren't they getting crushed by the pressure?
2: This is where it gets interesting. So they've got an adaptation that hasn't been recorded in any other insect. So insects don't have lungs like we do. They have air-filled tubes running through their bodies. These tubes deliver oxygen to their tissues. So this species has modified part of their respiratory system into two pairs of tiny pressure-resistant air-filled sacs. Think of them almost like miniature ballast tanks on a submarine. By changing the volume of these sacs, they can control whether they sink or whether they rise in the water. And these aren't ordinary air sacs, Mani. Their walls contain a remarkable protein called resilin, which behaves almost like a biological rubber. And this lets them expand or shrink the sacs by changing the pH of the walls.
1: I am impressed with these guys. Did the scientists figure out exactly how much pressure these sacs could withstand at most?
2: Yes, they did. So what they did is they put the larvae into tiny pressure chambers and found they could resist implosion beyond 400 meters.
1: Oh my goodness.
0: Okay, so they put them in a pressure chamber and basically turned up the pressure until they went bang.
1: Oh, this is terrible. I feel really bad for them. Please tell me that this is all in the name of science and there are wider implications of this research.
2: It is very important. It's completely challenging our understanding of science. That's one. Insects are incredibly successful. You know, they are widespread on land and in freshwater environments, but they don't live in the open ocean. So a popular explanation is that their breathing systems would just collapse at the huge pressures encountered in deep water. But now this little fly has put a pin in that theory. You know, it's proved that an insect can modify that system and it can make it remarkably resistant to pressure.
0: So have scientists now solved the mystery of why there are no insects in the open ocean?
2: Oh, no, Manny, not yet. But wait, this study has shown that at least one insect has adapted to extreme depth. So now the question is, if pressure isn't the main barrier, what is, you know, and why don't insects live in the sea?
0: That's a really good point, because if you look at a lake, there's just all sorts of insect life around it. It's obviously a great place to live.
1: Is it the salinity?
0: I think it might be a food thing. Going back to mosquitoes, as I always will, like if even if they lay their eggs in the water, the adults still need like fruit to eat. They I think they eat sugars. And then when the female's wanting to lay her eggs, she needs a blood meal. So you need some sort of land-based creature that you can puncture to get your blood meal.
1: And also then you have to find some place to land, right?
0: Also, bear in mind that life on land originally started because conditions in the oceans just got too tough, and it was the best strategy for something to develop limbs and walk out of
1: and
0: the
1: wings.
0: Water. Okay, I think I will draw this to a conclusion. Well, thank you, Phyllis, for sharing the story of the submariner fly larvae. And listeners, if anyone's got a better hypothesis than us of why there are no insects in the open ocean, you can email unexpected@bbc.co.uk or you can WhatsApp us. The number is +44 330 678 3080. You can even write to us. Unexpected Elements, BBC World Service, Cardiff, CF10, 4GA in the UK. Don't go anywhere, we're going to be right back after this.
6: Hello, Imi here with this week's Unexpected Elements quiz. While droughts are temporary shortages of water, deserts are permanently dry, yet thousands of species have evolved impressive ways to survive these harsh environments. One species which calls the desert home is the thorny devil, a small, spiky lizard. It feeds almost exclusively on ants, so much so that its mouth structure is specialised for optimal ant consumption. The only problem is, that makes drinking water from its mouth pretty difficult. So my question is, how does the thorny devil drink in the desert? A. Through its nose, B. By using its long tongue, or C. Through its skin? How does the thorny devil drink in the desert? A. Through its nose, B. By using its long tongue, or C. Through its skin? Have a think, and I'll be back soon with the answer.
0: You're listening to Unexpected Elements from the BBC World Service. This week, we've been talking droughts. Now, one story that's grabbed my attention is that major rivers in Europe, so the Danube, the Rhine, the Tiber, are now at historically low water levels, and the receding waters are revealing artefacts from the past, including mammoth remains, a World War II warship, and even a Roman bridge. And speaking of rivers, next up we're meeting someone who can tell us about a very special river indeed. Hello, Dan Parsons, Professor of Geosciences at Loughborough University in the UK.
7: Hello there, good to be with you.
0: So Dan, back in 2008, you and your colleagues studied, I'd say, an unusual river by my standards. What makes it so unusual?
7: So this river is on the Black Sea shelf, so it's a river at the bottom of the sea, I guess, is a way of thinking about it. You can imagine a river with meander bends, with islands, as you would see on land. The same things exist at the bottom of our seas.
0: How can you get a river at the bottom of the sea If it's all water, how do you even tell which bit is river and which bit is sea?
7: The one you referenced from 2008 is a channel at the bottom of the Black Sea shelf. At the bottom of the sea there, there's this beautifully carved channel system. And it's carved in a similar way to how rivers are carved into Earth's landscapes as well. There's a water flow, and that water flow, in the case of the Black Sea, is driven by a density contrast. So for the vast majority of the time, the water on the surface is fresher and has less salt, and it flows from the Black Sea into the Adriatic, eventually into the Mediterranean. At the bottom of that channel, however, the flow is going in the opposite direction, the water is saltier, it's heavier, it's denser, and therefore it flows from the Mediterranean, and the Mediterranean is a saltier sea than the Black Sea. And those flows have carved these channels into the shelf system in the same way as rivers carve their shapes into the valley floors on land.
0: And you can use those.

0: through those channels. And we also discovered or measured that the flow through that channel would rank it as the sixth biggest river on the planet. Now, these channels exist all over the world, but the best thing about the Black Sea example is it's there most of the time, whereas lots of these flows in other places like the Congo Canyon, they're episodic. You've got to be lucky to be there when they're happening.
1: So when you're saying they're episodic, it's making me think, obviously, of rivers on the surface. And sometimes when it rains, your river flows more. Like, we have seasonal rivers. What would account for a seasonal river underwater?
0: So in the Black Sea case, you imagine, obviously, the Mediterranean has that salinity contrast most of the time. But what shuts off the Black Sea exchange flow is mainly big weather systems. So if you have a strong westerly track of a low pressure system moving across, that can stall that salinity contrast coming through. So it can actually wax and wane slightly. Now, these other canyon fan systems, what shapes those channels is that there are big kind of underwater avalanches of sand and mud, if you like. They periodically, episodically come racing down these canyons into the channels, into the fan systems, and move out into the deep sea. These sorts of events, they're a few days long, up to a week long. In the Congo Canyon, what triggers those big flows down the Congo system is actually river floods. So there's a connection to what happens on land to what happens into the deep sea.
2: Okay. And are the current droughts affecting flows?
0: Again, the Congo example, you tend to get more flows down these channels on the bottom of the sea when you have big floods in the rivers. So there's a connection there for sure in terms of triggering. It might be a storm passing. It might be a little earthquake. All sorts of things like that can trigger these things.
2: I'd like to bring Phyllis in.
3: Dan, so what you're saying that it's possible that there are many, you know, other underwater rivers around the world, but could the flow carry pollutants from one part of the Black Sea to another?
0: There's typically not much going on in these deep abyssal plains, but what you're delivering during these flows are nutrients, oxygenated waters, all sorts of sediment. But of course, what also gets transported down these systems are pollutants, microplastics.
2: I've heard them talked about as the globe's ocean sort of garbage disposal. And someone was saying we can actually hide our rubbish in there, which I don't know whether that sounds like an excellent place to hide stuff or whether that's just bad.
0: I think we can find better things to do in the circular economy than perhaps dumping our rubbish into the deep ocean and these pristine environments.
2: Now, I just wanted to ask you one question, which was, it's way more effort to go to the bottom of the sea to examine a river than it is to trudge to your local river. And I'm just wondering, out of what you found from your research, what would you say is the one most novel, exciting new thing that we didn't know before about undersea rivers?
0: There's some really important reasons that we understand these systems in the deep sea, not only for curiosity and science piece, but lots of the internet cables that connect our data flows globally, our economy is built on these things, are driven by fiber optic cables that go across the deep sea. And lots of these flows actually break these fiber optic cables. For that purpose, lots of the really interesting things practically have been about trying to understand the stresses on those cables and what creates those stresses, and can we route those cables across these channels in places that make them less likely to break. The thing I'm probably proudest of is the work in the Black Sea demonstrated that the way in which the flow goes round bends on the bottom of the ocean is opposite to the way in which flow goes round bend on Earth. On Earth, when flow goes round the bend, the flow on the surface goes fastest, and it crashes into the outer bank. The flow on the base turns more quickly as it goes around the bend. Now, this has been known about since Leonardo da Vinci's writings, that this is bend flow theory. What our results in the Black Sea showed is that at the bottom of the ocean, it spirals the opposite direction. It's only once or twice, I imagine, at any point in your career, do you transcend Leonardo da Vinci. So for me, that was a real highlight.
2: Thank you to Professor Dan Parsons for blowing our minds with the concept of rivers below our oceans.

0: So, this week, the widespread droughts around the world took us on a dusty path to discover how dry conditions might cause an increase in waterborne disease. We then marvelled at the diving skills of a basic fly larva, and we've just discovered that the best place to hide a river is under the sea. But we've still got plenty more science-infested waters to swim through this week. Next up, we'll be hearing about the tech to solve textile waste. We'll find out if you can turn a raisin back into a grape. And I'll be discovering how some Nobel Prize-winning material can suck water out of thin air. Stay tuned.
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2: These were not forest fires. It was the buildings that were burning, burning building to building to building.
3: I'm Jonathan Glancy, and I'm heading to Los Angeles to meet the architects working to rebuild a damaged city.
4: I couldn't recognize my neighborhood. The entire neighborhood was leveled.
3: A year and a half on from the firestorms which ravaged the city, I'll be speaking to the people building back their neighborhoods and creating homes which can survive in an age of fire.
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3: How can architects protect a city from catastrophic fires?
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0: Coming up after the news, the textile trade consumes a lot of water. Could digital passports for your clothing help Africa's second-hand market to work out what to recycle and what to burn? Plus, I visit a new gadget that feels like magic. Hear how last year's Nobel Prize-winning materials are this year's secret for harvesting hundreds of litres of water, seemingly from thin air. That's Unexpected Elements coming up shortly.
7: BBC News with Danielle Jawowiecka. China has offered to send aid to Nepal to help survivors of the huge floods and mudslides on the border with Tibet. President Xi Jinping held an emergency meeting to discuss the response to Wednesday's disaster. More than 500 bodies have been recovered, but many people remain missing. The Sudanese government has lifted a two-year curfew and state of emergency in Khartoum. The capital was retaken by the army last year after it was seized by the paramilitary Rapid Support Forces. Serbia's justice minister says the convicted war criminal Ratko Mladic will receive full military and state honours when he's buried. The former Bosnian Serb commander died in The Hague on Thursday, where he was serving a life sentence for genocide and crimes against humanity. Greenland is due to present two long-awaited reports on whether the Danish authorities' contraceptive campaign in the territory in the 1960s and 70s broke international law. Independent experts have examined whether the policy violated the human rights of Greenlandic women and girls. The United Nations has urged Tanzania to end forced evictions of the Maasai indigenous people and to address reported abuses by the police. The UN said restrictions to land and water resources had pressured the Maasai to leave their ancestral lands. King Haakon VIII has taken the Norwegian throne after the death of his father Harald. Crowds gathered outside the royal palace in Oslo to watch the new monarch's arrival. A new law regulating religious conversion has come into force in the Indian state of Maharashtra, which is led by the Hindu nationalist BJP. Anyone wanting to change their faith now has to register 2 months in advance. Officials in Sri Lanka say more than 200 wild elephants have died so far this year. Many of the animals were killed by farmers trying to protect crops. It's illegal in Sri Lanka to kill elephants, which are endangered. BBC News.
0: This is Unexpected Elements from the BBC World Service, a science show inspired by the news. I'm Marnie Chesterton in London in the UK, and I'm here with...
8: Chavi Sajdev in Mumbai, India.
0: And...
9: Felice Mwate in Nairobi, Kenya.
0: So this week, after starting off looking at the widespread droughts around the world, we discovered that dry conditions can actually increase waterborne diseases. Go figure. We found out about a submariner fly and we took a deep dive into undersea rivers. We all read a lot of papers and journals to find you the choice cuts of headlines and science for this show.

0: so often we find something that hasn't hit the big time, something that's gone under the radar of global news. So here we make space for a panellist to let it shine. Phyllis, you are in the hot seat. And bonus points, as always, if you can somehow relate it to this week's water scarcity theme.
1: Money, as you put it, now it's time to shine, right? So I want to talk about textiles. And, you know, the textile trade uses a huge amount of water for things like growing cotton and dyeing fabrics. My story, of course, is from Kenya, and it's about a possible solution for the mountains of piles of secondhand clothes that arrive in this country. A recent study by the US-based Massachusetts Institute of Technology shows that Kenya is the largest or the biggest importer of secondhand clothes in Africa.
0: Okay, and you've talked about mountains. How many clothes are we talking about here?
1: To put it into perspective, in 2022, almost 180,000 tons of mitumba, and mitumba, this now is the Swahili word for secondhand clothes, were imported.
2: I'm so curious, Phyllis. You know, in India, we have a lot of imported clothing coming in as well, like one to wear. Last year, I think we imported fast fashion from China, and it was averaging anywhere between 325 to over 800 tons per day, depending on seasonal fluctuations. But that's for us to consume. We also handle a lot of textile waste. So 7.8 million tons of textile waste comes in annually. So when you're talking about secondhand clothes, what is it that's being done with them? Are you wearing them, or are you taking care of the world's problems of extra clothes?
0: Do you want them, or are they just things that we wanted to offload onto you?
1: I mean, so a lot of these clothes are dumped. Some of them are burnt. And I'll give a good example. Clearly here in Nairobi, it's the capital city, and we have a dump site. It's very famous. It's called the Dandora dump site. So clothes that have reached the end of their useful life end up here most of the time. And they're mixed in with other waste, I think, as in the case also with India. Sometimes they might be burned. Now, that's particularly concerning when the garments that are there in Dandora dump site are made from synthetic, some are plastic-based fibers. Burning them can release harmful smoke, and the material also can persist in the environment. But there is a good side to it, because better quality items create an opportunity for business through reselling, recycling. So while this can help to extend the life of secondhand clothes and reduce pressure on the environment, I was really interested to learn that technology could play a role too.
0: Excellent. I love a tech solution.
1: Yes, Mani, me too. And this one comes from the European Union. So have you heard of digital product passports?
0: I haven't. Is this going to be a passport for my jeans and t-shirts?
1: Not just your jeans. So a digital product passport, or a DPP, is a machine-readable code, like a QR code. Now, all products sold in the European Union will soon have to carry that. The idea is that it can give consumers, repairers, recyclers, and businesses access to information about a product. Now, the EU is introducing these passports gradually. For example, certain types of batteries are first, and then textiles among the products groups that will follow later on.
0: And if my jeans are going to have a passport, are they going to have a really bad photo, sort of unflattering passport style?
1: Thankfully, no mugshot of your jeans, Mani. So the exact requirements are still being confirmed, but the code should carry loads of information about the product's supply chain, its carbon and water footprint, what materials it contains, you know, its recyclability and repairability. Now, this is hoped that it will increase transparency, you know, that it will also increase traceability and will make it easy for consumers to access essential information about a product.
0: And how is all of that? How are these passports going to help Kenya?
1: To put that into perspective, Mani, the EU alone, this is around 5.8 million tons of textiles, are discarded every year. That's like 11.3 kg per person. Now, the EU is a huge consumer of fast fashion. Now, this DPP could help people in the EU make better choices on the sustainability of their clothing. Therefore, it can reduce overconsumption.
0: Okay,

0: You think the sort of people who are going to buy clothes and wear them once may not be looking at the digital product passport information attached, but maybe that's just me being a cynic. Yeah, who am I to judge? You're talking to someone that has thrown away nothing because I'm a hoarder. So
1: that means you look after your clothes well.
0: I've basically still got the T-shirts that I had when I was 17.
2: Mm-hmm. Oh, you hoard or you buy good quality?
0: No, I just look like a scruff bag and it's fine because it's radio. It's definitely not laziness. It definitely comes from a high moral sense of needing to not buy more fast fashion or any fashion or having no fashion sense. Go radio.
2: And you know what they say? Even that little thing that you're doing, it's helping, you know, it's making a difference. So yeah, go radio.
1: There you go. We're solving the world's problems a day at a time.
0: Anyway, thank you, Phyllis. We are going to be following this story and we'll see how it works out. Listeners, if you have any thoughts or stories to share with us, just a reminder that you can get in touch with us in several different ways. The email is unexpected@bbc.co.uk, or you can send us a message or a voice note. The WhatsApp number is +44 330 678 3080. And listener Anne has done just that. She dropped us an email about last week's episode on books and reading, where we bemoaned the fact that no one seems to be able to read anymore. And she says, "Greetings from Bermuda. I think you're all mad and making excuses. I go from book to book, usually from my local library, and am probably on my 20th to 30th book this year. I could not live without my phone, admittedly, but also literature. Though I'm over 60 and probably a dying minority." Oh, I hope not. Thank you, Anne. And on the same topic, here's one from Vanita. Chavi, could you read this out?
1: Sure. "My very early childhood was pretty solitary and it was books that kept me company. I loved the adventure and mystery books, devouring them like crazy. I have never stopped reading, and now, after work, dinner is cooked and the family sorted, I get into my bed and read. Even after a social evening, I have to read a few chapters before I go to sleep."
0: So I've been on this judging panel for the Royal Society's annual Science Book Prize, and part of the reason that I agreed to do and judge a load of science books was to force myself to read, because I've just realised I will force my flatmate to read to me, or I will just go on my phone instead. And so last week I was talking about the author Naomi Alderman has started doing something called a couch to 5K. So it's a kind of trying to reintroduce reading into your life. In the same way that you can learn to run 5K, you can learn to read five pages.
1: Your book muscles, flex them.
0: Phyllis, have you got a favourite book?
2: I haven't read it over and over again. I don't read that much. I try my best. And one book that I read and absolutely loved was one book that was called Her Mother's Hope by Francine Rivers. So it's a historical family saga, I think, begins in the 1901. And of course, I do read once in a while the inspiration books.
0: Chavi, what about you? Favourite book?
1: I don't have one because I would be like picking a favorite pet.
0: You don't have a favorite pet?
1: One of the things that... No! Oh, perish the thought. How could you pick one? So one of the things I'm doing this year, and I did this last year as well, so I also read like a lot. I am doing a long read. Do you know what that is? It's a companion read. So I'm not part of any book clubs. I read very fast. I find it really annoying to be on other people's pace and to be told what to read. Okay, that makes me a terrible snob, but it's true. What I am doing, though, is this long read, which is a community read. And last year we read War and Peace over the year. And this year I'm rereading The Brothers Karamazov.
2: Wow, you really are passionate about it.
0: Let me move this on because We have had a listener, Michael from Minneapolis, getting in touch because we had an episode a couple of weeks ago inspired by the solar eclipse.

0: And he writes, in your program, you said that with more and more heat waves everywhere, people are going to be using more and more sunblock. Well, this is true, but it fails to mention that it's not the heat that increases skin cancer risk, it's ultraviolet light. Most people think hotter weather is more likely to cause skin cancer. Wrong. In the springtime, the sun gets higher and higher every day until it peaks on summer solstice. It's very important to remember the sun is just as high in the cool spring months approaching the solstice as it is in the hot summer months after the summer solstice. So UV protection is still required, even if the weather is not as warm. Thank you, Michael, from Minneapolis, where I have been, and boy, the weather was not warm. Thank you for emailing. So, listeners, please do get in touch with us about anything that you've heard on the programme. There are lots of ways to get in touch. Unexpected Elements is on email. It's on WhatsApp. So the email is unexpected@bbc.co.uk. The WhatsApp, and you can send a voice note to that. It's so easy. You don't even need to type anything. It's +44 330 678 3080. Or if you want to write, it makes my day. Postcards, please, to Unexpected Elements, BBC World Service, Cardiff CF10 4GA in the UK. Still to come, Water from Thin Air after this.
1: Imi here, back with the answer to this week's quiz question. Earlier, I asked you, how does the thorny devil drink in the desert? A, through its nose, B, by using its long tongue, or C, through its skin? And the answer is C, through its skin. The thorny devil has tiny channels running between its scales, which extend across its body. Think of it a bit like a web of drinking straws. After placing thorny devils in a puddle of water, researchers at the RWTH Aachen University in Germany found that the lizards started opening and closing their mouths within 10 seconds as water was channeled from their feet towards their mouths through capillary action. Of course, there aren't any water puddles in the desert, but soggy sand from morning dew can help the thorny devil soak up any water. What a devilish trick! Well done if you got that right, and if not, remember, the devil is in the detail.
0: At Unexpected Elements, our inbox never runs dry. That's because, as listeners, you don't just share your thoughts and reflections, we also receive your burning questions. It's time for Ask the Unexpected. So, yes, we fulfil that gap where AI can't give you an accurate answer. We try a bit harder. We dig through our big contacts book of scientists to find someone who can get you an answer to your question. And this week's question comes from Stephen. Phyllis, do you want to read it out?
2: Yes, sure, Manny. So, Stephen asked, most dehydrated foods turn back into their original form when water is added. Why don't raisins turn back into grapes?
0: I have never tried to do this, but yes, excellent question. I'm intrigued to know why Stephen has been rehydrating lots of things and discovering that grapes don't work. So to find an answer for him, we spoke to food chemist Robin Sheriff, who is the CEO of the Fermenters Guild and author of The Science of Fermentation.
3: It's easy to think about all of the subunits, all of the cells that make up the grape, like they're these perfect little water balloons. And all that's happening when you dehydrate them is the water's being removed, and then you've got this collapsed water balloon. And if you add water again, they fill back up. It's not quite as simple as that. Now, if you imagine inside of these water balloons, you have little sticky bits, little plugs. And then what happens is when you remove that water, bits of the internal skin stick together. So when you rehydrate and add water, it's like that water balloon can't fully fill back up. There's still little bits of it that aren't quite working. Now, what's happening there is during the dehydration process, in the case of raisins, generally that will be sun-dried. So effectively a very slow cooking method. So whilst it's a very low temperature, and even the same temperature as grapes would be growing on a tree, it still will undergo cooking processes. You'll have

0: degradation and breakdown of proteins during this dehydration. So it is actually chemically different after this dehydration process.
1: Okay, so I can see why the water balloon wouldn't fully fill back up again, as this is chemically different. It's a slightly sun-cooked grape that's been dehydrated, and then all of the little bits just get stuck together. Does anyone remember back in 2015 when scientists announced that they'd managed to unboil an egg?
2: What? No.
1: So what they did was they returned the protein in the white back to its previous state. And this wasn't just a kind of pointless fun experiment, although clearly that's why they did it.
2: Yeah.
1: But the idea is that proteins are these weird three-dimensional shapes, and when they misfold, you have all sorts of problems when you're trying to use proteins to make something like an antibody. And if you can untie the knots, that's pretty good.
2: Yeah. Okay.
1: Thank you so much, Robin Sheriff, for helping us to answer Stephen's question. Thank you, Stephen, for sending in the question. And if any of our listeners need help answering something, send us an email to unexpected@bbc.co.uk. Just say that when I heard that we were talking about drought as our starting news item, I thought, I really hope that no one on the panel picks the story that I'd like to cover, which is something I read about a couple of weeks ago in the Financial Times. And it's this seemingly magical tale of a machine that can pull water out of thin air. Who wants to hear more on that?
2: Tell us more.
1: So each week on this show, I'm given a personal pick. So that's the chance to tell any story that I'd like to with the help of the bottomless well of the BBC's audio archives. So digging around in there from last year and a Science in Action episode, they did a show about the Nobel Prize winners. And winning the Nobel Prize for Chemistry, here's Omar Yaghi explaining MOF, or Metal Organic Framework, his prize-winning material.
3: They're extremely porous. In 1 gram of such material, you could have the footage of, 10, 20 apartments, or you could say more than a football field. So over the years, we've learned how to fashion space, let's say architect space or sculpt space, where we're like molecular architects in terms of encompassing space with matter.
1: So that's Omar Yaghi. So these new materials have been on the cards for a Nobel Prize for a while. But I think the main reason that they were given last year is that it became very clear that they have all sorts of uses. So you can use them as catalysts in lithium batteries, you can use them to extract polluting gases from the air, and you can use them for extracting water from places where it looks like there is none. So last month, and this is what I read about, the first company to produce their water extractor showcased the unit in Barcelona in Spain. And they just happened to have an R&D, a research and development lab in London. I had a poke around earlier today when I spoke to them.
4: My name is Hashem Aruzi. I'm the founder and CEO of Abstra Engineering. In July, we launched our pre-production unit, which is the first metal organic framework-based machine that harvests water from the atmosphere. It's a complete step change in technology to how it's been done previously. Basically, dehumidification machines that use dew point / refrigeration technology, which has been around for 60, 70 years. But those machines are very limited in the environments in which they can operate. By using MOFs, we've managed to open up a huge part of the world, which is typically more arid and hotter, where those traditional machines don't work and ours does.
1: And I think the key component for this is something I saw earlier at your R&D labs, and it looks a lot like washing powder, right?
4: Correct. These are wonder materials they're crystalline structures that

0: created by adding and cooking base metals like aluminium and zinc, and adding acids, linkers, and binders that basically produce a small crystalline structures that are the most porous substance on Earth. And they're hydrophilic. So literally, they are sucking in, absorbing H2O molecules, which are in the air. And there is more water in the air than all the rivers put together, actually six times the amount. What MOTS is allowing us to do is to capture this incredible amount of humidity in the air cheaper and more effectively than any other technology out there.
1: So, you know, this has been an age-old problem. I mean, ever since we've been creating civilizations, right? We've wanted to know how you get water to places where we need it. And you've always needed some sort of pipe, or you've needed to be based close to a river. Well, suddenly things like global humidity maps might be your basis if this new system takes off. So I've only seen pictures of the big unit that they launched that you can just plug in and use. It's big, it's about the size of a garage, but the amount of water that you can get from that is impressive.
0: The machine has a operating capacity of producing upwards of over 500 litres a day, and those are in conditions of 30 degrees centigrade temperature and 30% humidity, which is pretty arduous conditions, but it is capable of operating down to 10% humidity, which is basically desert conditions. So you could leave our machine in the Sahara and it would still produce water.
1: So this means you can be off-grid for water, but you can't be off-grid for electricity, right? This needs quite a lot of power.
0: It does, but you can operate this the machine using solar. It's around 8 to 9 cents a litre in terms of the energy costs, which is considerably lower than bottled water.
1: There we go. That was Hashem Arouzi from Abstra. And I should say that there are several companies looking at extracting water from air using these MOFs, but Abstra are first out of the block, as far as I can tell, with something that you can actually produce quite a lot of water from. I think 500 litres is impressive amounts of water, right?
2: This sounds amazing. I would love to have one in my apartment building. So how much do you think that would cost us?
1: We might need to club together. I don't know how much you guys have got hidden down the back of the sofa. These things are not cheap. The one that I saw was on for £150,000. So that's $200,000. Arouzi says that down the line with scaling, this is going to get cheaper.
3: Does it still need treatment, the water?
1: No, because it takes water vapour, so it's already kind of purified it at that stage.
2: That is some cool tech.
1: It is some cool tech. I just thought this is really interesting. Like, in this programme, we have looked at sort of two different hidden water sources. There's rivers hiding at the bottom of the seas, but there are also rivers in the air around us that we may not be able to see, but this machine has the interface to extract the water from.
3: Yeah. I mean, for me, what stood out was when the guy is telling you that we have more water actually in air than even in rivers. Wow.
1: I know, right? And I just want to finish with the Arthur C. Clarke law, which states that any sufficiently advanced technology is indistinguishable from magic, which justifies me calling it magic.
2: Good science is magic.
1: Good science is magic. So, what have we learnt? We started off inspired by droughts to discover that droughts might lead to more waterborne diseases. We dove off into the biology behind a submariner insect. We took a trip along an undersea river. We learnt about the technology that could help reduce waste from the clothing industry. We discovered why a raisin plus water can't be turned back into a grape. And we've just heard about the new material sucking water out of the air. It just remains for me to raise a glass.

0: to this week's panellists. London tap water finest.
1: Boiled and filtered in Mumbai.
2: my glass is full from Nairobi.
0: In Mumbai, India, thank you, Chavi Sachdev.
1: Always a pleasure, both of you. Fir milab.
0: And in Nairobi, Kenya, thank you, Phyllis Mwate.
2: Thank you so much, Mani. Asante sana.
0: I'm Marnie Chesterton. The producer was Alice Lipscomb-Southwell with Debbie Kilbride and Imi Harper. I think we should come back next week and have some more unexpected elements.

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0: Nation and Labor this year. The party's WA leader, Rod Caddy, says he's feeling confident.
1: I don't think you can ever put a template really on anything. Every area is different. Different demographics where you live, you need to make sure you're getting your messaging right so that you are, you know, talking to the people directly on the things that matter to them most.
0: In the AFL, a miss after the siren saw the Western Bulldogs hold on against Collingwood in the first ever wild card final. ABC Sports' Corbin Middlemass reports.
2: Tim Membry marked and had the ball in his hand as the final siren went, with the Bulldogs up by 4 points. He had the game and the season of two clubs on his boot. His drop punt faded to the right, handing the Bulldogs a spot in an elimination final and a 3-point victory, while ending his team season and subsequently the career of 375-game veteran Steele Sidebottom. It was a pulsating wildcard final, with the lead changing 4 times in time on in the final term. Ultimately, the Bulldogs on the right side of it and advanced to week 2 of the finals. Earlier, the lead swung 5 times in the opening quarter before the Bulldogs twice got out beyond 20, only for Collingwood to peg them back. Corbin Middlemass, ABC Sport, Melbourne.
0: And in the NRL, Penrith is back in first spot for now after a 24-10 win over Canterbury Bankstown at Western Sydney Stadium. And Manly Warringah defeated the bottom of the table, St George Illawarra Dragons, 44-10. You're up to date with the very latest ABC News. Now for a look at your capital city weather forecast for tomorrow, Saturday, the 29th of August. Brisbane expecting a partly cloudy one and a top of 24 degrees. Sydney getting to just 19 degrees tomorrow and partly cloudy. For Canberra tomorrow, also 19, the top temperature with some morning fog and frost expected. Melbourne expecting a partly cloudy Saturday with a top of 15 degrees. Hobart getting to 17 degrees and partly cloudy. Adelaide hitting a top of 20 degrees with sunny conditions. And for Perth, a top of 22 and partly cloudy. In Darwin tomorrow, a top of 35 degrees and a sunny Saturday expected.

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1: My shoes had a most important feature, as they had been a witness with myself to the crimes of the occupation.
2: We knew what was happening over in South Africa. Morally, we just couldn't handle the South African goods. And I think because we wouldn't go away, the Irish government had to try and do something.
3: Because this pickup was coordinated by multiple organizations in the government, they were very cautious about transporting the pandas back to Taipei.
4: As we entered Johannesburg's airspace, the pilot announced, "We welcome Sarah Bartman back into her country of birth after 192 years.
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5: A reminder of our main story here on NewsHour today. The Red Cross has estimated that more than 90,000 people may be suffering from trauma after the devastating flash flooding in Nepal and Tibet. On NewsHour, the UN's resident coordinator in Nepal, Lila Peters-Yaya, described some of the areas she'd visited.
6: The hardest part for me was when I heard the witness, you know, some people who survived, and they explained me, they say, you know, we were on the other side of the riverbank and there were people in the market and we heard them screaming, you know, when the big wave came and took them away. So what you see is unreal, actually, the level of destruction. It's just unreal.
5: Also this hour, a two-year curfew and state of emergency have been lifted in the Sudanese capital, Khartoum.

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0: workforce.
1: The New South Wales Resources Regulator says a mine vehicle was reversing with assistance from a spotter when it fatally struck a worker at a coal mine in the Hunter Valley earlier this month. Courtney Yindall reports.
2: The regulator has released its initial investigation report into the death, which occurred at the United Wombo Open Cut coal mine earlier this month. It says the man in his 50s was loading blast holes with explosives assisted by a mobile processing unit. At about 1 p.m, a second mobile processing unit to the right of the worker reached the end of its line and began reversing. After reversing about 50 metres, it struck the worker, who suffered fatal injuries. The regulator says the vehicle was being supervised by a spotter. Investigations are continuing.
1: In the AFL, the Western Bulldogs have secured a tense 3-point victory over the Magpies at the MCG in the AFL's first wild card final. ABC News. More news anytime on ABC Listen. Now for a look at your capital city weather forecast for Saturday, the 29th of August. Brisbane expecting a top of 24 and partly cloudy. Sydney a top of 19 and partly cloudy. For Canberra, also a top of 19 with some morning fog and frost. Melbourne a top of 15 for Saturday and partly cloudy. For Hobart, partly cloudy and a top of 17. Adelaide, a bit warmer, 20 degrees, the top temperature, and a sunny one. Perth, expecting a top of 22 degrees and partly cloudy. And Darwin, expecting a sunny Saturday with a top of 35 degrees. Coming to you from Dirangarange country, this is Simon Lauder for ABC News.
3: Welcome to Outlook from the BBC World Service, the place you go for extraordinary personal stories. I'm Asya Fuchs. These days, it sometimes feels like there aren't that many people who are really universally loved. And earlier this week, we lost one.

News of Dolly Parton's death made headlines all around the world on Tuesday. Dolly, the legendary singer, songwriter, philanthropist, had died at the age of 80 after a short illness. The chorus of tributes that followed focused as much on her charity and personal generosity as on her hits. And like the rest of us, I was a big fan. I even went to my school prom dressed as Dolly Parton. It was not costume themed. I just loved her that much.

0: And so today, we're digging into our own archive. We've had Dolly on a couple of times over the years, telling the story of her remarkable life. Here she is in 2003, speaking to Outlook's Frederick Dove in Nashville about the roots of her fame and talent.
1: Some say I'm an icon, some say I'm an eyesore. I kind of stand out a little bit. But actually, I think when I was a kid, I wanted to travel the world. I wanted to be rich. I wanted to be famous. I wanted to be a star, whatever that meant. You know, that's something that shines. I just wanted the attention, but I really felt like God had given me a gift and that it was up to me to develop it. And that was just not just with the songwriting, which I take more serious than anything else, but as a singer and as a person and a personality. But now looking back, that I'm still young enough to enjoy it and still active in the business and looking back, you know, it really touches me to think that I get to enjoy all that and that I get to be put in the Country Music Hall of Fame while I'm still on the show that they're inducting me into the Hall of Fame and getting to still be active. And I have had a funny line that they had asked me about when they did this. I said, I'm just glad at my age to still be able to get off the porch, much less to still be running with the big dogs. So I just feel very honored, and I don't know that I knew that I'd be this big a star, but I hoped I'd be.
2: Well, there was an inkling. I gather you were making up songs before you could properly read or write?
1: Yes.
2: You were still a very little girl?
1: Yes, but I had the gift of rhyme, and I was always making everything rhyme. And my mother used to write stuff down before I even remember, you know, and she used to be intrigued with it. So she just had shoe boxes full of little things that I'd written before.

I took to seriously writing when I was about 7 and 8, when I started playing the guitar and really writing serious songs. But I've been at it all my life. But I came from a very musical family, too. I would always make everybody that would come to our house show me a new chord on a guitar or a banjo or whatever instrument they was playing. So I came by that part naturally. Sitting on

0: Who were the musical relatives?
1: Well, all my people, all my mother's people. My grandpa was a Pentecostal preacher. He was a great musician. He played the guitar and played the fiddle, and he played the piano, too. Most of that was all done in church, and all my uncles played. All my brothers and sisters can play some sort of a musical instrument. But it all mostly all came from my mom's side. My dad could play the banjo a little bit, but he wasn't like a real natural, you know, it was not as musical, but he could play a little bit, and his dad played a little bit, but the true music and the songwriting and the true delivery and emotion of the music came from mom's people.
0: So if there was a lot of church influence, was there a wholehearted approval of you becoming the showbiz star with, shall I say, a very glamorous image to go with it?
1: No, I had a lot of trouble because my people were very strict in that religious, especially that Church of God, Pentecostal, Holy Roller background. Part of the thing, you're not allowed to wear makeup and tight clothes. And, Lord, I went against everything. They thought I was Jezebel. And my grandpa thought when I was a young girl that I was going straight to hell. He really worried and prayed for my soul a lot. And I used to get a lot of whippings for wearing the makeup and the tight clothes. But it was worth it to me. I thought, well, they can't kill me. And if they do, they won't eat me. So it's like I'll just be dead, and that'll be that. And, you know, so I'd rather have been dead than had to look like a hag and, you know, not all fixed all up. So there you go.
0: So what is it with the image? Because you say Dolly Parton, and anybody who's ever sort of seen a picture of you will know we're talking big blonde hair, we're talking bright lipstick, we're talking, you know, makeup, glamour, glitz. Where did this persona first appear? And is it something to do with the fact that you had grown up in very tough surroundings?
1: Well, I think the way I look and the way that I took to looking early on was a country girl's idea of what glamour was. And I often tell this story, and it's become like a little joke, but it's the truth, that I patterned my look after what they call the town tramp in our hometown. And, you know, there was this beautiful blonde-headed woman that had this peroxide yellow hair that she piled on top of her head, and she wore bright lipstick, bright red toenail and fingernail polish. She wore short and tight clothes, and I thought she was the prettiest thing I'd ever seen when we did get to go downtown. And I would see her through the years, and Mama would say, oh, she ain't nothing but trash. And I would think to myself, that's what I'm going to be when I grow up, trash. So that's how I wound up looking. And that's really kind of how I patterned my look. And so it just got worse and worse. But I've enjoyed it. And I'm getting the giggles here. It's getting silly in here. But that's all the truth. So that was just my idea of glamour. And it works for me. I enjoy, like a kid every day, getting up playing in paints and crayons. And I just like it.
0: You say the persona works for you. Now, what some people don't know and ought to know is that you are, apart from being a successful performer, you are also a very, very successful songwriter and a very, very shrewd businesswoman who, you know, with an empire running into millions of dollars. Now, hasn't the image that you put up, the hair, the glitz, the bubbliness, has that ever stood in your way that people don't take you as seriously as perhaps they should?
1: Well, it ain't hurt me much. I still got the money.
0: Well, I guess it hasn't.
1: Actually, though, in all sincerity, it has been a hindrance for people. A lot of people see me different ways. I have a lot of different fans. Some people just see me as boobs and hair and personality. But a lot of people that have followed me through the years, the true fans, they know how serious I am about my work and about my songwriting. But I

0: believe that you can have a good time and be smart and be productive and be creative. And I love being a woman. I love, you know, all the stuff that goes along with that. And it just all seems to be part of one package to me. And it works, because I don't think you have to act a certain way. I never listened to what other people said about what I should and shouldn't do and wear and shouldn't wear and think and shouldn't think. I think what I think and I do what I do. And I know what I'm comfortable with, and it's important that I know who I am, and I work within that little world, and that's worked for me. I'm comfortable with me.
1: You've written thousands of songs, and many of them have become very, very well known. Now, perhaps one of the best known, one of the biggest hits of all was I Will Always Love You, which ironically was performed not by you and went to number one, by performed by Whitney Houston. Was that a problem?
0: A problem? In what way?
1: That, I mean, wouldn't it have been nice if you'd sort of taken it to the top of the charts for so long?
0: Well, actually, I took it to the top of my charts. I recorded it in the early 70s when I wrote it and had a number one hit. And then again, when I did the Best Little Whorehouse in Texas with Burt Reynolds, they released it again because it was used in that movie, and it became number one again. So I
1: was
0: the first artist in the...
1: Was that in the country chart?
0: In the country music charts. It was the first time that the same artist ever had a number one record twice. So I felt very proud of that, because at that time I wasn't like that big in the pop. But no, I was thrilled to death that Whitney took that, to where it went, because I never could have taken it there. And as the writer and the publisher of the song, I made a lot more money by her doing it than I ever could have, you know, on my own, because it came from a soundtrack. And so I was very, very proud of that. And I needed the money, because it costs a lot to look as cheap, as I often say.
1: There are quite a few quotes attributed to you. And one of the other quotes that I've come across is that you regard the songs that you've written as your children, because you expect them to look after you in your old age. Is that true?
0: Yes, I always say that. I expect them to support me when I'm old. And they are, so far, doing pretty good. And I, you have a few songs. Everybody hopes to have a hit as a songwriter. And if you get a few songs like an I Will Always Love You that does that well, you can, you know, that's a pretty good nest egg. And you can, especially if you're lucky enough to have the publishing and the writing. It's a good business, songwriting.

0: But coming back to this inner toughness that your outer image sometimes perhaps belies, is it true you once stood up to the great Elvis and said, no, you can't have that song?
1: Yeah, but I wasn't proud about that. I'm proud now. But at that time, Elvis, when I first recorded I Will Always Love You, he loved the song, and he wanted to record it, and I was so excited. I told everybody Elvis was recording my song. And then I come to find out they weren't going to record it unless he got half the publishing. That was just a rule they had. And I wouldn't let him have it because I told him, I said, this is the money that I'm leaving for my family, for my brothers and sisters, and, you know, for my folks. This is, you know, my publishing. This is my investment in my own clan. And I said, I can't give up the publishing. And everybody said, oh, you're crazy. It's Elvis Presley. And I said, I can't do it. I'm sorry. And I didn't do it, and he didn't record it. And I cried over that. I was so hurt. But now, then when Whitney came out with it, and it did so well. I thought, well, good. This is a good nest egg for my family now. And I was glad I didn't let him have it. But I would have loved to have heard him sing it. I think he should have done it anyway.
0: It really does sound like She Who Laughs Last Laughs Longest.
1: Yeah, I guess. But I was disappointed because I loved Elvis. I can just imagine. I often think about that. I think, man, I would have given anything to have heard him sing that. I hope life treats you kind. And I hope that you have all that you ever dreamed of. And I wish you joy and happiness.

0: You're a singer, you're a songwriter, you're an actor, you even have your own theme park, Dollywood. Now, what can there be left?
1: Oh, there's lots of stuff for me to do. I'm a dreamer, and I wake up with a new dream every day. I feel like I've just now learned enough to really know what to do. But I want to write more. I want to do more. I want to do more business stuff. I want to do a children's show. I want to do children's albums. I want to get very involved in a lot of different things. I'd love to have a line of frozen foods. I'd love to have a line of cosmetics. So to me, there's new opportunities all the time. But my music will always be number one, and my songwriting will be first always.
2: That was Dolly Parton in 2003, speaking to Frederick Dove and talking about her ambitions outside of music. One area where she made a huge impact was in her philanthropy, specifically around children's literature. Dolly Parton's Imagination Library is a worldwide program that sends free age-appropriate books to kids every month. 300 million books have been sent out since all this began in the mid-90s. There's a reason this was also important to Dolly Parton, relating to her own family's poverty. She also just loved books. Here she is with Outlook's Damien Barr.
1: I read everything from what's on the bestseller list to things that friends tell me. We swap different books. I study religions of the world. And so I've always got something to read.
3: You've talked about in the past about your father's illiteracy. And I wonder what the effect of that was on you and on your family and how you became aware of that. How did you know your dad couldn't read?
1: Well, because we knew when Daddy wouldn't be able to write our names, or if we needed somebody to sign a report card or that sort of thing. Well, that's just things you know. We did not think less of our daddy. Our daddy was a brilliant man. Our daddy was a great provider. And, you know, he hated more than anybody that he didn't get a chance to go to school. And he's not the only relative that I have that couldn't read and write, because what usually happens with people like us, we were very rural people. We were really way back in the mountains. Most people had anywhere from 6 to 15 kids. And when they started having children, they needed those children, the older ones, to work in the field to help provide for the rest of the family. And that's what happened to my father. And several of his own family did not get a chance to go to school. And plus, we lived so far back, it was just a little one-room school anyway. And with the weather and the way people had to walk to school, there were all kinds of reasons. But as far as it affecting our lives, our daddy was, like I say, a hard worker. We always had food to eat, roof over our head. We were poor. My daddy worked construction. But we just knew how smart Daddy was. And as I grew older and got into high school and that sort of thing, I saw...
3: You were the first person from your family to graduate from high school, weren't you?
1: Yes. But I saw that... I thought, man, my daddy could probably... As smart as he was and as clever as he was, could have... No telling what he could have done. But he was doing what he felt he was supposed to do. He was supposed to be our daddy, and he was supposed to be Mama's husband, and that all worked. But he got to live long enough to see the Imagination Library doing well, and he knew that I had done that in his honor, and he was felt like he was helping out with that. So he really felt like he'd got to do something special.
3: He got to see you be called the book lady.
1: He loved that. He loved them calling me the book lady. And he felt such a part of that. It was almost like he got to do something great toward education in his life through one of his children, and the fact that I did it to honor him, not to embarrass him. This was to him and people, millions like him.
3: I mean, you've talked about how you didn't have what you didn't have. You didn't have electricity, and there were lots of material things that you did without. And I'm assuming there weren't any books, but there were newspapers on the wall in the Tennessee Mountain home. I wonder, do you remember any of those stories? Did you ever read those as a kid?
1: I remember the comedy things we used to have. We didn't get the newspapers, of course, but we had relatives that lived in the city, and they would bring boxes of papers and stuff to

0: using the outdoor toilet as well as what we used them for, some plaster to paper the walls. And I remember we'd lay upside down trying to see what, try to, if we could tear, without tearing the house down, to see if we could find what the punchline was for the comedy. And I remember reading about the war. I remember, different headlines. And it was amazing how we used to try to read that.
1: So it's like, if these walls could speak,

0: So you say you're up by 3 a.m. in the morning every day?
1: Well, I'm usually up by 3 for the rest of the day. I will take a little power nap sometime during the course of the day if I'm working on my lunch break or whatever, but I'm just one of those people, I don't require a lot of sleep.
0: What are you doing when you get up at 3 o'clock in the morning?
1: Well, I do a lot of my work. I do a lot of my spiritual work, a lot of my meditation, my little prayers and scriptures. I have a little routine, as most people do. So I get up and do that, and then I also call in a lot of my work and get more work done by 6 o'clock in the morning than most people get done in a week and a half. But I often write songs at that time of morning because my mind is fresher and clearer. And so it's just a good time. I call it my wee hours and my wee hour wisdom, my little notes that I make. So anyway, morning's a good time for me.
0: And you've said that writing is therapy for you. And I wondered when you discovered that writing had that effect, that it gave you this outlet for your feelings.
1: I think I've always known that. I started writing songs when I was very, very young. In fact, I started writing songs before I could write. My mother used to keep things that I had written, and she did through the years, that I would, because I had a gift of rhyme. But my mother's people are all very musical, so that's, I came by all that naturally. My mother was always singing, all my relatives, so that was natural for me. But I realized early on that writing was something I loved to do, and that was how I could express myself, being brought up in a very large family where Mom and Daddy had all they could do to keep us all going. They loved us all the same. I had a sister, two brothers older, and 8 children younger, so I was one of those kids that needed a lot of attention, and I realized early on that I got a lot of attention by songs I would write and poems that I would write, and my mom would say to people, oh, you gotta hear that song that this little thing wrote. But I also realized that it was a way I could express my joy, my sorrow, my feelings, not just for myself, but for everybody else. My cup.

0: me. People ask me often if I have a favorite song, and that one's easy for me. Even though I love them all, and I've always said my songs are like my children, and I expect them to support me when I'm old. But you do, as a writer, have your favorites, and I'm sure you can relate. But my very favorite song is The Coat of Many Colors, and the lyrics of that, because it's more than a song, it's a philosophy, it's an attitude, and now they teach it in schools in America, the anti-bullying, they use that a lot for that, which makes me feel kind of like I'm sure my dad did, feeling like he helped with the Imagination Library, so it makes me feel good that I'm able to do something else. So The Coat of Many Colors would be my favorite. Every stitch, and I told them all the story. Like, one of my favorite lines in a song is pour myself a cup of ambition from 9 to 5. And so I have little lines that I pick out, but Coat would be my favorite. But they didn't
1: understand it, and I tried. Dolly Parton speaking to Damien Barr in 2013. So as we work our way through the stories of Dolly Parton's life, we're also working our way through some of her hit songs. And we've got a big one still to cover. 9 to 5. A feminist anthem with a tale of real-life labor struggle behind it. And we'll be hearing that story after the news. Not told by Dolly, but by one of the women who inspired the song. Stay tuned for that. We're back in a minute.
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3: If you want to grab the world's attention, going to the moon is back in fashion.
4: An unmanned Chinese spacecraft touched down on the far side of the moon where no human or robot has ever ventured before.
3: But space missions are only one symbol of national scientific ambition. And what's become clear in recent years is that China is now a force to be reckoned with in all aspects of science, from cutting-edge biology to the front line in AI. How has this sleeping giant awoken over the decades, and what does its commitment to massive science projects of the future

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2: In part two of Outlook, we're on the set of the hit 80s movie, 9 to 5, where an iconic song is being written.
3: Dolly came to the set and used her really long fingernails to scrape against each other like a washboard to hit the beat.
4: 9 to 5, now I got a glaze on here that's keeping the sound down a little bit, but these are great instruments.
2: The real life story that inspired the song. After the headlines.
5: BBC News with Sue Montgomery. The Red Cross has warned that the Nepal-Tibet flood disaster has left an enormous level of trauma, with estimates suggesting more than 90,000 people may have been affected. The assessment came as rescuers ramped up their efforts to reach some of the hardest hit areas. Experts say that Denmark's campaign of forced contraception on Greenlandic women and girls in the 1960s and 70s violated human rights, but they say it did not meet the legal definition of genocide. Serbia's justice minister says the former Bosnian Serb army leader and convicted war criminal Ratko Mladic will receive full honours. He died on Thursday in The Hague, where he was serving a life sentence for genocide and crimes against humanity. Norwegians have been gathering outside the Royal Palace in Oslo to bid farewell to King Harald, who died earlier on Friday, and to welcome the new king, Håkon. They placed mountains of flowers, cards, cuddly toys and national flags outside the palace. A new law regulating religious conversion has come into force in the Indian state of Maharashtra, which is led by the Hindu nationalist BJP. Anyone wanting to change their faith now has to register 2 months in advance. Four men have pleaded guilty to setting fire to four ambulances belonging to a Jewish charity in North London earlier this year. Prosecutors have asked for them to be treated on the basis that it was a terror attack. The charity they attacked serves the Golders Green neighbourhood, which has a large Jewish population. Officials in Sri Lanka say more than 200 wild elephants have died so far this year. Many of the animals were killed by farmers trying to protect crops. BBC News.
2: Welcome back to Outlook from the World Service. I'm Asya Fuchs. Today, we're all about Dolly Parton. And in this half, the backstory of one of her most iconic songs. Not just a song, really, but a fully-fledged anthem. It was written as part of the soundtrack to a hit film about mistreated secretaries rising up against their boss, inspired by a real-life labor rights struggle. The narrator of this story isn't Dolly herself, but a union leader and activist who inspired the film, Karen Nussbaum. Here she is with Outlook's Saskia Collette.
6: I wanted to start by asking you what your first thoughts were when you heard the song.
3: I thought the song was electric, and I also loved the song because in this completely non-intimidating way, it makes the entire case for class consciousness and collective action, and that's very hard to come by.
6: And what about the lyrics? Were there any in particular that spoke to you?
3: I love how the song begins with pride, pour yourself a cup of ambition. It goes to complaints about the boss taking credit for what you do, and you're just a step on the boss man's ladder. And then it goes to how we all have to join together. We're in the same boat. So that's just a great trajectory. I love how it, in simple language, gets to the heart of the whole problem.

0: goodbye.
1: You know, I can't tell you exactly when I heard the song for the first time, but I know that it was played with a group of 9 to 5 organizers on the set of the movie just as they were wrapping up. We were thrilled.
0: The movie Karen is talking about is the smash hit 1980s comedy 9 to 5, starring Jane Fonda, Dolly Parton, and Lily Tomlin. Dolly wrote the theme song on

0: on the set of the film. The three actors play secretaries who are fed up of being harassed and overlooked by their lecherous boss. The secretaries vow to take revenge, which they do in a series of fantastical scenarios. I say fantastical, but what many people don't know is that the film and song actually reflected the stories of real women, of secretaries like Karen and her friends, who had become so exasperated with being treated like office wives that they decided to fight back. So they banded together and they called their organization 9to5. How these women inspired a movement, an anthem, a movie, and change for women across the workforce.
1: We didn't know how big everything was going to become. We didn't know that 9to5 was going to be a box office smash. We didn't know it was going to become an iconic movie that was probably the most successful political movie ever made. And we certainly didn't have any idea of how the song would become an anthem for the entire women's movement. We didn't know what was coming.

0: I wanted to ask you how you ended up working in an office.
1: I was a young activist and organizer. I was in a fury about all of the injustices in the world, and I dropped out of school in Chicago, moved to Boston to become a full-time activist. But I discovered, like most people, that you can't really become a full-time activist unless you've got a job paying the rent and your grocery bills and so on. So I got a job, the most common job for women.
2: Take a good look at your career choices. That's what Patty McGrath did after 4 years of college. As secretary, you need to be the best you can be. So Patty worked harder, and now she types 110 words per minute.
3: Janet keeps her hands in condition for typing with finger gymnastics.
1: It was just what was there for women to do. In fact, one out of three women worked as a clerical worker, and so that's where I ended up.
0: Could you please paint me a picture of the office where you worked?
1: You had your work to do. It occupied you all day long. It was very repetitive, and for the most part, nobody knew who you were. I had a friend who worked at a hospital, and her boss could not remember her name and kept getting her mixed up with her coworker because they had similar initials. That was common.
0: How did it feel to be treated like that?
1: You know, people were quietly seething. Mm-hmm. This notion that you were there as the office wife, that you were there to do anything that was asked of you. And we didn't know how to express what was wrong with that, but we sure felt like it was wrong.
0: Like Karen said, she'd taken this pretty unrewarding job to support herself financially so that outside of work hours, she could focus on her real passion, activism.
1: It took some experiences to make me realize that not only should I have a job to support my organizing, but I could be organizing on the job.
0: So Karen got together with a bunch of her friends, secretaries and clerical workers in different parts of the city. And together they started spreading the word. They'd hit bus stops at rush hour and hand out newsletters in which they'd ask other women working in offices to tell them about their experiences. And it wasn't long before the responses started flooding in.
1: There's a wonderful letter from a woman named Joyce who said, "I'll be called girl till the day I retire without pension." And those 10 words or so, she captures all of the insult of never being seen as an adult, working your whole life, and then not getting the basic provisions of a lifetime worker. So we were getting those kinds of responses. We decided to call our first meeting, and 150 women showed up.
0: Word soon began to spread about what was happening in Boston. And before long, 9-to-5 branches and sister organizations were popping up across the country. Women who up until that point had felt like part of the wallpaper were now being talked about in the news.
4: Some bosses regard their secretaries as office wives who should be as willing to make coffee as take a memo. But in Chicago today, some of the office wives said they want a divorce.
5: The point that secretaries as working people might have legitimate labor grievances is not a new one. What is new is the particular forum for dissent. It's not the disembodied voice of the amorphous feminist movement. It's this city's secretaries talking about this city's secretaries' problems.
0: But of course, not everyone was sympathetic to their cause.
6: What do you think of this whole business?
7: A lot of this is, making sounds, making noise.
8: The girls, I think, got it over the guys. They get everything paid for and everything else. I don't see what they're really arguing about. I think they have just as many rights as the guys have.
0: Despite some people not taking their cause seriously, Karen and her comrades were determined to shine a light on the daily humiliations being faced by secretaries.
1: A woman called us right after lunch one day to say, "I've just been fired. I work in a law office, and my boss often requires me to go out and get him a sandwich at lunchtime. So he called me today. He said, go get me a corned beef sandwich. Bring it back right away." So I put my own sandwich down. I went to the deli. I brought him his sandwich back and go back to my desk. And before you know it, he's buzzing the intercom. He's screaming at me. And he says, "I told you to get me a corned beef sandwich on rye. This is a corned beef sandwich on white. You're fired. The next day, we brought 40 women out in front of his office with a picket line, and we had posters that we had written, rye bread or no bread, and we all the presses out there. And she didn't get her job back, but she was one satisfied secretary. You know, there was you could fight back against these outrages.
0: The organization 9to5 was making a name for itself, getting a lot of attention. But it would take the intervention of a Hollywood star to turn it into the household name it is today.
3: Meet the most beautiful creature of the future. Her name is Barbarella, and she makes science fiction something else. Jane Fonda is Barbarella.
0: Can you tell me about the first time you met Jane Fonda?
1: I first saw Jane Fonda at an anti-war conference, and I was so impressed because there she was just sitting on the floor like any other participant. And I thought, whoa, that is super impressive. And then a year or two later, I became active in the Indochina peace campaign, which she started with her then husband, Tom Hayden. I would often stay at Jane and Tom's house, sleeping on their porch or on the guest room on the first floor. She was part of every single meeting.
0: So, of course, you told her what you were doing with 9to5. Why do you think that resonated so much with her?
1: In 1975, when the war finally ended, she decided she was going to go back to acting. And I don't know why she was so taken with what we were doing. Maybe because it did have an echo of our strategy to end the war. But she loved it, and it was her idea to make a movie. It never would have occurred to me. And she wanted to make a contribution to our work in the best way she knew how, and for her, that was making a major motion picture. We had to sell the studio that there would be an audience for this. So I wrote a pitch memo for Jane to give to the studio about why people would come to this movie.
0: And as part of her research for the movie, she actually went to your meetings. What was it like when she attended a 9to5 meeting?
1: Now, our members tried to be cool. A member in Atlanta named Verna Barksdale was told that Jane was going to be coming to the meeting and that we needed to treat Jane like a regular person. And she said, oh, no problem. Of course, no problem. And then she says, when Jane shows up at the meeting, I go, Jane Fonda! There was one where she brought writers for the movie to a big meeting of about 40 people in Cleveland. She asked, have you ever dreamed of getting even with the boss? That's where they had a million ways that they had dreamed of getting even with the boss. You know, rat poison in the coffee and all of those anecdotes in the film came out of those discussions.
9: I think there was something in that coffee.
10: I think you're right.
9: I think it was poison.
10: Right again.
9: I think you did it.
1: They had some things that you couldn't even put in the movie. You know, some things that were really grotesque. But

0: is how angry some women were.
1: So the movie came out. What were your memories of first seeing it?
0: I remember going to see the movie in Boston and also being so thrilled because my two greatest passions were combined now, and that was my organization 9to5 and movies. And so my organization's name, 9to5, was in the movies section of the newspaper. It was thrilling.
2: 20th Century Fox presents a tribute to anyone who has ever been overworked, underpaid, and pushed to the edge by an ungrateful boss. Jane Fonda. Lily Tomlin. And Dolly Parton.
0: And I went into the theater, and I'm sitting there watching the movie, and I really wasn't, be perfectly honest, I wasn't sure the movie was that good. You know, it seemed a little over the top, a little ultra-farcical. I couldn't tell. But I get in the movie theater, and the minute the movie starts, the women are shouting back at the screen and jumping up. And there's one scene where Jane has just gotten the new job, and she's supposed to make copies on the copying machine. And the machine goes crazy, and paper's spewing out all over the place. And one woman near me jumps up and says, "Push the star button. This is what will stop the machine." And the women are completely engaged. And their boyfriends and husbands are like sitting next to them wondering, what's going on here? And that's what happened all over the country. It just completely changed the debate in the country. You'd go into the movie theater, you'd see this movie, which just makes fun of how outrageous these working conditions are. And you walk out of the movie theater and you think, that's outrageous. You're no longer questioning whether such a thing as discrimination. You are past that and you're ready for solutions.
1: 9to5 was released in 1980, and it was the second highest grossing film of that year, only beaten by Star Wars' Empire Strikes Back. Even today, it remains one of the top performing comedies of all time at the box office. And it didn't end there. There's, of course, the song.
0: One day, Dolly came to the set, and she used her own fingernails, her really long fingernails, to scrape against each other like a washboard to hit the beat of the song.
3: 9to5, what a way. Now, I got a glaze on here that's keeping the sound down a little bit, but these are great instruments.
0: Jane reports that she and Lily had goosebumps go up their arms, you know, that they knew how powerful this was going to be. And it was apparent the minute you heard it, no matter where you were or who you were.
3: They got me.

0: How did it feel to have an anthem for your movement as well?
1: The whole moment was both heady and also felt like this is our due. And so we felt well done.
0: So do you still think women resonate with Dolly Parton's words?
1: I do think women still resonate with the lyrics of the 9 to 5 song and the spirit with which it's sung. Not long ago, Dolly Parton was honored at the Grammys, and she brought up a dozen women singers, and they all sang 9 to 5. You hear 9 to 5 everywhere. And to me, what it captures is this basic notion that if we talk to people where they're at, and we do that in a way that says, you're in the same boat with a lot of your friends, let's join together and use that power together to make change. That's the path to solving these problems.

That was Karen Nussbaum speaking to Saskia Collette in 2020. And that's all from Outlook's special episode, Remembering Dolly Parton. I know I, for one, like probably a lot of us, will spend the weekend replaying my favorite Dolly songs. One of my very favorites is Wildflowers.

0: I'm Asya Fuchs, from me and the team. Thanks for listening.
1: You're listening to Witness History on the BBC World Service with me, Tim O'Callaghan. On the 5th of September 1986, a Boeing 747 aeroplane operated by Pan American Airways was hijacked at Karachi Airport in Pakistan. Nearly 400 passengers and 19 crew members were held hostage by four armed Palestinian militants for 16 hours. It ended with 22 hostages being killed and more than 150 people were injured. This episode describes that violence in detail.
2: Good evening. The hijacking of an American jumbo jet at Karachi Airport has ended in bloodshed. It's not certain how many are dead.
3: People were screaming. There was blood squirts everywhere. The bullets that were hitting the fuselage on the side became like little metal pieces flying everywhere.
1: Madhvi Bahugnaha was a Pan American flight attendant from India. She was on Flight 73, but she wasn't there in an official capacity.
3: Pan Am had a very generous travel policy, and I love traveling. This is the reason why I became a flight attendant. And that day, I was on my way to Austria along with my girlfriend.
1: Pan Am Flight 73 was due to fly from Mumbai in India to Frankfurt in Germany, and then eventually New York, with a two-hour stopover in Karachi to drop off and pick up passengers. The plane was parked a short distance away from the airport terminal, and passengers would be brought to the aircraft by bus.
3: So that day, since I was seated in the first class, I was by the first class galley, which is right by the first door. I heard banging really hard, which is very abnormal because regular passenger boarding is pretty contained and rhythmic. However, this was abnormal. So clearly it brought our attention, like, what's going on? Why is this big banging noise coming from the steps? And we started to look over. It was all happening so fast. The hijackers, they were dressed up as security guards with their guns in front of them. And then as soon as Safrani, the lead hijacker, came up, he did not shoot, but he pointed his gun in the air and he started saying something which I'm not sure any one of us comprehended. Initially, I thought that this was Pan Am's way of keeping us abreast to make sure that we're following the rules and regulations and we're doing what needs to be done in case of an emergency. So, in other words, I thought it was a mock emergency.
1: But there was nothing mock about it. Despite the fact that she wasn't working, Madhvi was wearing her ID and she went into emergency mode. She turned to the flight attendant standing close to her and the plane's intercom phone.
3: I told her, call the cockpit, inform the cockpit that there are people in the airplane and it's not a normal situation.
1: The hijackers then instructed the crew to shut the doors of the plane, but not before firing shots into the air to make it clear to airport officials that the aircraft was under their control.
3: There was no screaming at that moment. I think, like me, most people's initial reaction is denial. It was like a complete shock to everybody.
1: The lead hijacker, Zaid Hassan Safarini, asked to be taken to the cockpit, which was on an upper deck. When there was no answer from inside, he broke down the door, but it was empty. Remember when Madhvi had told her colleague to call the cockpit and warn the pilots about the hijackers? Well, upon hearing that, they had followed emergency procedure and escaped the plane through a hatch in the roof. The hijackers began to negotiate with staff at the airport. But why had they taken over the plane in the first place? A press conference was held by airport officials to update the media whilst the hijacking was taking place.
4: Their demand is that they like to go to Cyprus, land at Larnaca, where they say they have some friends who are in prison and their aim is to get them out of the prison.
1: The hijackers then planned to fly the plane to Israel, where other members of their militant group were also in jail. To increase pressure on the authorities, the lead hijacker, Safarini, grabbed a man called Rajesh Kumar, a recently naturalised US citizen, and brought him to the door of the plane.
3: And started using the butt of his gun to push him and hurt him. With that, the passenger said, please don't hurt me, please don't kill me. The lead hijacker said, what kind of a man you are that you're being afraid?

0: freed.
1: Zaffarini then told a flight attendant to open the plane door, and he used a megaphone to tell the authorities he wanted a new pilot within 30 minutes, or he will kill Kumar. The deadline passed, and no flight crew arrived.
0: At that point, then he shot Kumar point blank and kicked him out of the airplane. And then he shut the door. I was sitting right there. I was right completely there. That really shook me up. The trauma of the witness, it cannot be described. And we were all 21 years of age. And so it was a hard part to take in, digest, and then come out of it.
1: Madhvi and another flight attendant are then told to collect passports. And what they did next is extremely brave.
0: 85% of the people on the airplane were Indians because the flight originated in Mumbai. And then there were Americans and Europeans. Of course, I didn't know how to differentiate. Everybody's white and blonde hair, blue eyes. Now, how do you know which one is American and which one is European? But if I saw somebody like that didn't look Asian or did not look Caribbean or Mexican, I told them, don't worry about getting your passport down. Just push your hand into the bag. Just pretend like you're throwing something in.
1: Two other attendants are then told to sort through the bags and find any American passports.
0: They actually went through the passports, and I believe they saw some American passports, and they took it and they hid it in the bulk of the seats.
1: The hours ticked by with continued negotiations between the hijackers and authorities at the airport. Then, 16 hours after the hijackers took control of the plane, the fuel ran out and the lights went off.
0: The shooting began. Everything was black, pitch black, dark. There was no light on the airplane. So they weren't shooting at a person. They were just sweeping. It was AK-47, so it was just sweeping shots.
1: A passenger opened the door next to where Madhvi was trying to avoid the gunfire, and she made her way out onto the wing of the plane.
0: Everybody had to just go. You could not just stand there. And we were pushed out on the wing. I was on the wing for a minute. And even before I could say anything, do anything, I was pushed off the wing and didn't know when to hold myself for impact because the tarmac is black. Everything was dark outside.
1: Madhvi was pretty badly injured, but she managed to make her way away from the plane and towards the airport terminal building, helping passengers as she went.
0: The scenario, if I can describe, is when you poke an ant hole and all the ants just run. This is what I could remember. Everybody was running everywhere because we didn't know where to run.
1: She was taken to a hospital, which she described to me as chaotic. It was here that she learnt that two of her colleagues had died, Nurja Baharnot and Mahaji Karas. In total, 22 people were killed.
0: I would not be able to sleep for nights and nights at a row. I was sleeping with my mom. I would get up in the night and I would go and hide in a corner in the room, in my bedroom. And I would say, they're going to come after me. Or I would take the sheet and cover my head and say, I have to hide. They're going to come to kill me. And the incident with Kumar, that stayed with me for a very long time, very, very long time.
1: The four hijackers were imprisoned by the Pakistani authorities. The lead hijacker, Zaid Hassan Zaffarini, was released in 2001 before being quickly recaptured by American authorities. He pled guilty to 95 charges and was sentenced to 160 years in prison in 2003. The other hijackers were released against the wishes of India and the USA in 2008. Madhvi Bahunga returned to work for Pan American Airways. She's now retired and lives in the United States. She was speaking to me, Tim O'Callaghan, for Witness History.
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5: Well, our correspondent Nicola Mundill joins us from the capital, Juba, now.

0: It is worth, as I mentioned, Laura, just briefly reminding our listeners why, I mean, you're in Beijing. You can't be in Tibet.
1: No, foreign media are not allowed to travel without government permission and without government supervision to Tibet. We have not been allowed to travel there. When it comes to travelling to Tibet, even if you're not press, you face restrictions. You have to have special permits. And the information that we get from Tibet

0: Or maybe the first point may not have, but what about people living downstream? There is a flash flood or flood warning, but in case of, you know, glacier falls. So that's one of the lessons to consider. Or where do we move people in case of along the banks to slightly, you know, safer areas? So rebuilding is going to be a huge challenge, and that is why you know, it needs more help, all these international help. And so far, Nepal has been resisting international help, which is a bit of a surprise for many others, because people from 28 countries are now missing, especially countries like India, South Korea. Now, they are putting pressure on Nepal's government to allow these specialist teams. You know, they also have a lot of hydropower projects, basically tunneling through the mountains and putting roads, and then for these hydropower projects. So the suspicion is there are hundreds of workers trapped in these tunnels. So they need to have some tunnel specialist rescue teams. So India has been putting pressure on Nepal, allow these, and also medical. How much medical support you can have? You can have temporary camps, as one of the speakers was, you know, very graphically talking about the injuries. So where does Nepal get all this medical support? So they need the field teams. So hopefully they are going to allow more teams or more medical teams and the rescue teams in the coming days, and that is what the you know, the hope is. But again, it will take, you know, for a long time for Nepalese to forget or to move on from this disaster.
1: I remember visiting Nepal 5 years after the earthquake in 2015, and the scars, physical and mental, of that were still being felt. So yes, a really poignant reflection and summary of what we have seen this week on the Nepal-Tibet border from Ambarajan Etarajan, our global affairs reporter. Thank you very much, and thanks to all of you for keeping me company here on Outside Source.
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0: Now for a look at your capital city forecast for today, Saturday, the 29th of August. Brisbane heading for a top of 24 degrees and partly cloudy. For Sydney today, a top of 19 and partly cloudy. Canberra also heading for a top of 19 with some morning fog and frost. Melbourne getting to a top of 15 degrees and partly cloudy Saturday. Hobart, a top of 17 and partly cloudy. Adelaide, a bit warmer, 20 degrees the top and a sunny one. For Perth today, a top of 22 degrees and partly cloudy. And for Darwin, a top of 35 and a sunny Saturday.
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5: These companies don't really, they don't care what governments do.
6: This is a war. 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
1: For this interview, me and fellow investigative journalist Matt Shea spoke to Christina Wilfor, an expert in state information warfare, who has been looking into what she describes as the male grievance industry and how it's defrauding young men on social media and beyond. She says it's evolved from the manosphere and is much more organised. She describes it as a whole industry with a pipeline.

0: time, which makes money for content creators and social media companies. Christina's report, The Grift Economy, How Young Men Are Being Sold Fake Belonging and Fake Wealth Online, looks at how influencers are exploiting anxiety felt by men. Feelings around body image and disenfranchisement are being weaponized, all based on tactics similar to ones she's seen play out during state-sponsored disinformation campaigns. She reveals new data about looks-maxing, the extreme cosmetic social media trend, which shows how just 216 accounts drove 14.6 billion views on this type of content within the last 2 years. She describes how the content promotes a distortion of the real pressures men face.
1: What do we even mean by a grievance? And why is it so much a part of the Tinder, the material that lets this spread? It's a distortion of real pressures. And when I'm analyzing trends around men, I'm listening to what they're saying. And they are wanting to lean into what being a man means in many cases. Strength, loyalty, protection, those are not bad values. Those are being exploited, weaponized, and redirected in order to either sell a product or sell an idea. And so that grievance is what we remapped this entire sector around.
0: Welcome to the interview from the BBC World Service with Christina Wilfor. Just 216 influencers drove 14.6 billion views on look-maxing content between 2024 and 2026 across TikTok, Instagram, Facebook. That is such a small number of profiles with such a huge influence.
2: You know, it seems to indicate that social media as a whole is quite easily manipulated by small groups.
1: So this, to our knowledge, is the first quantifiable figure around this, because I think that it's dismissed by, you know, anyone under or over 40, let's say, really underestimate some of these, what might seem like, oh, just a TikTok gimmick, is actually a massive movement that's coming to, I don't know, steal your son's future or manipulate his body. He's being sold ideas that he'll be accepted by society, that he'll have better outcomes, that he'll get laid more often. I mean, it's sort of ridiculous. And I found when I was talking about it, the ridiculousness of the situation by policymakers is often not understood because they don't understand the scale. And so we thought, let's look at the reach. And we took a very conservative view. Like, we really looked at looks-maxing itself as a hash, not adjacent, distorted. And from that figure, there's 216 influencers who are responsible for 14.6 billion views because it was designed to further escalate and carry this distortion to scale. And that's a predatory market that's been developed by the social media companies. So I am not necessarily trying to call out the individuals. They're making a lot of money. Some are being misled. Some have ideology. Some have ideology that's really not beyond, you know, how they can get rich or get laid.
2: What I find so interesting about that number, like Mariana said, is social media kind of, it's meant to be social media. So when we look at something that looks maxing, it has the appearance of something that has naturally kind of come out of culture, out of young people, right? This is, everyone's talking about looks maxing. This also reminds me of Andrew Tate as well, because it shows you how easily manipulated these algorithms are, right? Because it was with Andrew Tate, it was just like a few guys in a room who had cracked the algorithm and had managed to like pump out enough content and financially incentivize other clippers to pump out that content. And they made him the most famous person in the world overnight. So, it seems like these algorithms are pretty surprisingly easy to manipulate.
1: Mm-hmm. Yeah. And we focus, I think, too much on some of those personalities. You know, this is a business model that was invented, normalized, and scaled on YouTube. Yet they just say like, oh, it's Kick or Rumble, all these other. We have better standards. Look at us. Mm. Well, this is conflict profiteering. And that's sort of my biggest walk away from seeing this in different contexts, that they are providing the essential means in which very little of this would happen organically on its own. And that's why the language in this research is really important, because we have outdated language. I don't use the manosphere because it doesn't mean anything to me anymore. It was very important in the early stages for those who were studying political violent movements and incel culture to be able to understand and talk about Red Pill.

0: and different incentives because they were in different places for the men who are engaging with that. But now we need to step back and look and come up with new terminology that matches this moment. And the way that grievances are exploited are really selling a very dire future for young men.
1: So you talk about the monetization pipeline: one, aspirational recruitment; two, injection of grievance; three, monetization of trust. Could you explain that pipeline, and maybe could you give an example of that?
0: Well, I mean, I think the looks maxing example is exactly, you know, the right one, right? So if we kind of go back to like, what do we even mean by a grievance? And why is it so much a part of the tinder, the material that lets this spread? It's a distortion of real pressures. And when I'm analyzing trends around men, I'm listening to what they're saying. And they are wanting to lean into what being a man means in many cases. Strength, loyalty, protection, those are not bad values. Those are being exploited, weaponized, and redirected in order to either sell a product or sell an idea. And so that grievance is what we remapped this entire sector around. So this is economic betrayal grievance, you know, DEI, took your job, dating and relationships, women's standards are impossible to meet. And feminism is teaching women to despise men. You're physically inadequate. Your face, your jaw, your height, your body determines your worth, and you're losing before you start. Therapy is for the weak, you know, emotional suppression, you know, so all of these ideas are dangerous in their own right, but also adjacent to selling products and an idea, an Alpha Bro membership. And so you see the way that this structure has been built that starts innocently. Maybe I'll find a video on my own. So that may have been an individual choice, but the next 10 jawline videos for that same kid was not his choice if the algorithm brought him there. So then if you go to the escalation, basically, pipeline would be where you get to the hard maxing. And so you're talking about, I never thought I was a political scientist and analyst, I would be using these words, but you're talking about fall maxing, right? And this is a really dangerous, we can laugh about it. We can think, oh, is this really a trend? But if you look at men and surgeries, you look at the trend lines around the offline impact of this, it is real.
2: Just on this point about the start of the pipeline and the kind of aspirational recruitment area, Christina, I think sometimes there's this misconception that people are just scrolling on their feeds and then they're served up like, a really hateful video about women or something. And they're like, whoa, love this. And then they end up going deeper down that rabbit hole. Whereas I can imagine that a lot of the content that falls into that bucket is actually really quite normal, right? Like fitness, like what kinds of things are we talking about? Like how kind of almost ordinary can the initial bit of content someone sees be?
0: Social media is ubiquitous in most of our lives, and especially for young men, and especially for the what we call very online audiences. So those innocent searches are just a fundamental part of life. But it's where do those go? So once some of these young men begin following, whether it's like I'm looking for a gym, and then suddenly you're adjacent to this ridiculous body dysmorphia, or, you know, let's all take collagen, that's where sort of it goes into creating more of a loyalty, a fan base, and the really trust to conversion in order to get to that product, whether that's a course, a membership program, something that is predatory in nature. It's very hard for young men to stop subscribing to some of these services that are hidden. There's predatory aspects, you know, built within all of this because the platforms provide the means in which to, you know, subsidize, and they make a lot of money on it themselves.
1: What if the social media companies said, and they might say this, they have said things like this, that if I seek out a video about changing my jaw to make it look more masculine, that's coming from me. You said the next 10 videos are not my choice because the algorithm is feeding to me. What if they said, you know, well, that is just us reflecting your desire and finding content for you in the same way Netflix shows you like 5 more comedy films because you showed you liked a comedy film.
0: But what they show you is still based on the data they collected on you, whether you know you're giving that data or not. You know, we did a deeper dive into the fight typologies And this is, I think, where mainstream media misses picking up,

0: on like, oh, apparently far right influencers are fighting with each other. Oh, they might, you know, weaken their base. And that's not what's happening online. They're all making money, and it's not the saturated audiences at the top of the funnel, the higher, more audience following. It's really the mid-tier creators, like a Clavicular.
1: Are there any other fights between influencers that you think are all about monetization?
0: All of them are. So you could take something like the alpha contest. You know, we're going to fight each other. The emotional driver there is anxiety, you know, around status anxiety. And that's going to harden, you know, some of your loyal followers. It sort of will sort that. Then there's the faux conflict, you know, which is just for entertainment. And that's cross-pollinating different audiences. Then there's the cancellation, you know, of people. So this is sort of this injustice narrative. And that's an audience redistribution. So if you look at it from what is the type of conflict that they're creating, right? This is manufactured. Then what's the emotional driver? You'll see the business payout in the result, which is almost like a pyramid scheme in its structure because it has all the hallmarks of the same kind of sales pitch and conversion of trust to loyalty to product.
2: You're listening to The Interview from the BBC World Service. What struck me about Christina Wilfoyer was her positivity. She was sitting in an empty office in the US, chatting to us over video call. You might expect her to feel jaded after analysing one of the most toxic corners of social media. But the way that she'd attempted to expose the tactics at play, the level of organisation she'd identified within what we usually refer to as the manosphere, and the empathy and understanding she showed for the people targeted by it, actually gave her hope. The better we understand online spaces and the influencers inhabiting them, and the better we understand the role of the social media platforms and the part their algorithms and designs play in this world, the easier it is to come up with solutions. The social media companies all have guidelines to limit the harm caused by this sort of content. Okay, let's return to my conversation with Christina Wilfoyer.
1: Okay, so the other week when Clavicular got choked out by some random person,
3: which we discussed on Top Comment,
1: which we discussed on our podcast, and HSTicky Talkies said he looked pathetic. Was that fight manufactured to create followers? Is it artificial or is it just a byproduct?
0: There's all sorts of formulas here that, in my judgment of how the ecosystem operates, are ultimately majority manufactured. It's not to say they don't have spontaneous or organic reactions to things, but their reactions are all in context to the business model that grows them more audiences or followers to distort. So if you could take the party bus incident as the example of that, when there were big influencers in one party van on their way to a club in Miami.
1: Okay, Andrew Tate, Clavicular, Sneeko.
0: Nick Fuentes, fresh and fit, right? So everybody's right in there. It was the DEI of white supremacy.
1: Because they were singing Heil Hitler.
0: Yes. Thank you for saying, I don't want to repeat these. And what the heck is going on, right? The joke's on us. We downloaded that kickstream, you know, to better get a sense of like who benefited. And this is the formula that essentially the research reveals, is that if you have audience saturation at the top, it is the mid-level creators who benefit from these conflicts and controversies. And then there's another episode, it's like watching reality TV in the form of, you know, influencers. And so their incentive is always to escalate, to get into the share of their audience, to look for more opportunities to go even further. And so that's a prime example. Who knows if they actually believe these things, what their real ideology is, but the sales pitch they've determined around this kind of dangerous rhetoric is beneficial to them, irregardless of whether it's a belief or not.
3: When it comes to these mid-tier creators, because a lot of people listening will have obviously heard of the you know, the most well-known creators in this world, people like Andrew Tate or Clavicular or HSTicky Talkie or what have you. But in the report, you actually mentioned some examples. You mentioned Hamza Ahmed, a.k.a. Adonis, who's got 2 million subscribers on YouTube. And you also mentioned Austin Wayne, who's got 200,000 TikTok followers. These are people that some listeners might not have heard of. Like, how does this mid-tier creator level work?
0: There are so many personalities

0: personalities that most people have not heard of that are coming to a social media platform near you. What we highlight in the report is only the tip of the iceberg. And I don't want to be the PR agent for far-right influencers. And so we use the examples of the personalities and the products and what they're doing just as illustrative of the massive amount of different figures who are now entering this field. I think one of the course corrections is that maybe this is a Western phenomenon or this is specific to the US. No, this is globalized. And you can look at the 216 Looks Maxine figures and the individuals there from Turkey to Sri Lanka to Jordan, UK, United States, many, many countries. And so there are many future claviculars and others you've never heard of who are talking to your son and having a lot of influence on the discourse that people will be surprised by because the real structure of their ability to be seen is through modeling what they see in the influencer economy and wanting to be part of that.
1: Is there any way out of this?
0: Yes, there is. And the good news is, you don't have to do a lot of new, wild, crazy things around technology to look at the solutions in the way products are sold and marketed. There's bad actors and snake oil salesmen throughout time. And so, you developed law in which to make sure that products didn't have dangerous things that were marketed in different ways, right? So the consumer bucket is really where I want to anchor much of this. I, for example, do not use the term sexualized deep fakes is too vague. It is a digital forgery, right? It's a forgery. Deep fake almost sort of softens it. Then you're questioning the choice of the individual rather than the distortion of the technology. So there's plenty to do when you look at it as a consumer problem, and then you start to look at the advertising, the revenue structures, you can regulate and have oversight to all of those. Don't believe what the platforms say. We have to have the political will to understand it is ours to resolve. And an individual being smarter about scams isn't going to get us there. It's going to be a policymaker who understands that the exploitation of their constituencies for harm is enough.
2: I think it's interesting, this reframing of what's happening here, if that's the right way of putting it, as fraudulent activity, as scamming. There's something, I guess, about the interface, the social media and digital interface, which has perhaps tricked people into thinking that that's not what it is. And when you're talking about this idea of fraud, what do we mean here in this world? It's like the courses, right? Where they're basically getting people to sign up for stuff, but ultimately can't prove that they're giving them any value for their money whatsoever.
1: Or is it like dodgy products as well?
2: Yeah, what does the fraud constitute?
0: Yeah, all sorts of things. So you've got, the educational membership courses and things that are mostly information that's publicly available, but you're really trying to create loyalty that can build trust to conversion. Then you've got the harder pipeline to medical supplies. This is the peptides, the collagen. This is all the products and even meth, as a way in which to improve your looks. It goes pretty far. So what we're trying to do is break down all of those, match it with the grievance, and then look at how they're monetizing so that we can disrupt that somewhere in the system and not leave it up to individuals who, would have to otherwise try to figure out this on their own. And it's impossible because of, in some cases, the emotional connection

0: we can see by their profits. Their advertising model is what keeps this going. And if we know that they're not even shutting down, even of the fraudulent advertising that's been proven, that this is baked into the system. So let's ask the platforms, how much is it that some of these male grievance figures are monetizing with their support and especially the share?
1: And so the picture that the report is painting here is a kind of bunch of influencers, some more influential than others, all of whom kind of grafting away, looking to make money from these kinds of courses and products, but also actually from the monetization schemes that exist on the platforms themselves. But in some ways, they almost feel like the puppets, if that's one of a better word, for like the big social media companies. I don't know, and Matt, you've spent enough time hanging out with these kinds of people. The lives they live don't seem nearly as glamorous and rich and extravagant as the ones they present. And there's that kind of almost quite like sad disconnect.
2: Yeah, that's what we would call the kind of the guru scam, where you kind of present yourself as wealthy and aspirational to get people to sign up for a course. And then that course, $20 a month or whatever, is how you actually become rich. So in sum, have I got this right, Christina? Is it basically there is a huge amount of money being made from both social media companies and these influencers off of making men feel terrible about themselves and off of driving a kind of gender-based conflict, a cultural gender war within our society?
0: Absolutely. That's a perfect way to say it. And the incentives are all to continue to escalate. And I think people have to consider in other parts of the world why this commercial marketplace being foisted on your country is acceptable. You know, we can look clearly at the owners. Their own grievances are often out on display. It's the sales pitch to create essentially now what they've created, which is a most powerful companies in the world who are coming to extract whatever they can, you know, from your young men in your lives.
1: 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Until the next time, bye for now.
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8: AI is very resource intensive, water, energy and materials. And so to power the AI, we need more data centres. And they are popping up, in inverted commas, all over the place at the moment.
7: So why are we talking about them now? And what are the societal implications? 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
9: BBC News with Sue Montgomery. The authorities in Nepal have doubled the number of people listed as missing after Wednesday's devastating flash floods. The figure has jumped to nearly 2,000. Hundreds are also unaccounted for in Tibet. Experts say Denmark's campaign of forced contraception on Greenlandic women and girls in the 1960s and 70s violated human rights, but they say it did not amount to genocide. About 4,500 women and girls had coils inserted. Many said they never agreed to the procedure. Serbia's justice minister says the convicted war criminal Ratko Mladic will receive full honours at his funeral. The former Bosnian Serb commander died on Thursday in The Hague, where he was serving a life sentence for genocide and crimes against humanity.

0: Israel says it's carried out an airstrike in the occupied West Bank city of Jenin, killing three people. It says it targeted a Hamas operative and two accomplices. Senior Western officials have told the BBC they do not believe that Russia is planning a direct military confrontation with NATO. Some media reports have suggested a recent visit to Moscow by the head of the CIA was intended to warn the Kremlin against attacking the alliance. The United States says it's taking action against one of Egypt's biggest banks, one of Washington's first publicised measures to try to isolate the Iranian economy. The Treasury Department says it's revoking access to the US financial system for Bank Misr's branches in the United Arab Emirates. Four men have pleaded guilty to setting fire to four ambulances belonging to a Jewish charity in North London earlier this year. Prosecutors have asked for them to be treated on the basis that it was a terror attack. BBC News.
1: Hello, I'm Tom Whipple, and this week on Inside Science from the BBC World Service, more news you can use, such as, what is the real truth about data centres? Water-guzzling climate criminals or noble saviours of the economy? And should the fact that the cleaner ass can spot itself in the mirror have any impact on your eating habits? Oh, and Roland Pease explores the weather impacts of an evolving El Nino. All that, and we have Caroline Steele, who's been looking through the journals for the other big science. Caroline, what have you got?
2: I've got the death spiral of my favourite telescope, so it's a sad week for me.
1: Fabulous. First, though, data centres. Is your X feed in uproar? Is your street WhatsApp sharpening their pitchforks? Mine certainly is, because the data centres are coming. Hundreds of them, gigawatts of them, appearing overnight in light industrial estates and open fields like mushrooms of the metaverse, the sprouting weeds of the web. And not everyone is happy. In Scotland, campaigners are calling for a moratorium. In the US, the state of New York has already imposed a one-year pause. According to some campaigners, a single ChatGPT request sent to a data centre uses half a litre of water. But wait, according to OpenAI, it uses a teaspoon. According to reports this week, just two data centres in the UK will exceed the carbon emissions of ExxonMobil in Britain. But wait, according to AI companies, data centres can take advantage of a rapidly decarbonising grid and serve up your requests using gentle wind power from the North Sea. What's the truth? And given that data is no respecter of borders, why can't we just put them all by an Icelandic volcano and run them off free geothermal power and unlimited rain? Here to answer these questions and more is Deborah Andrews, Emeritus Professor at London South Bank University, who has spent much of her career researching these buildings in which all our technology futures reside. Deborah, thanks for joining us. Why are we all suddenly talking about this now?
3: Hello, thanks for inviting me. I think it's really because although data centres have been around for a long time, there's absolutely exponential growth since the introduction to the public sphere of AI, which is very resource intensive, water, energy and materials. And so to power the AI universe, metaverse, whatever you want to call it, we need more data centres, and they are popping up, in inverted commas, all over the place at the moment.
1: OK, well, let's get straight on to it then. You mentioned water, energy, materials. Let's start with water, because we see wildly conflicting claims about how much water they actually use.
3: Water in data centres is used for three primary things. First of all, obviously, it's used for cooling, compute. Secondly, it's used in conjunction with electricity generation to power the compute services. And thirdly, it's embodied in electronic and other components. And also, if you're, you know, looking at the big broader scope, then in building materials themselves. So it really depends on what your interest and bias is as to the sort of scope that you consider when you're estimating or calculating water use in the data centre for particular activities.
1: OK, so let's look at just cooling, because that's the one where if you're concerned about, look, much of Britain is in drought, we've got hosepipe bans, and then we've got data centres turning up in places that have hosepipe bans. So if your concern is local

0: use. What are the worries there? And is it always, you hear about closed-loop ones or air-cooled ones, are the ways where they wouldn't be using local water?
1: Yes, water demand is very high for cooling because most data centres, or many data centres, they actually use water specifically or other liquids to cool servers and the air within the compute rooms as well. So data centres were traditionally air-cooled, but that uses a lot of electricity. So there's a kind of trade-off, and water has and liquid cooling has increased because you can cut down your energy consumption, but obviously you increase your water consumption if you're doing that. So most data centres that use water for cooling, it's evaporated off, but you can use closed-loop systems, but then somehow you have to dissipate the heat from the water. So you've got your compute running, heat is transferred to the water, and then somehow you need to get rid of that, or and to stop thinking of this heat as a waste product and to use it in some way it can be reused. So that's in a closed-loop system.
0: OK, so you've described this sort of trade-off between the cheapest way to, or easiest way to do it is just evaporate off the water, and if you want to do other things, then you've got to think about energy and maybe use more energy. What about energy use itself? I mean, I've seen estimates that we're projecting AI energy use in the UK, which would sort of match the current energy use for everything else.
1: I think if the data centre industry plans are fully implemented, it wouldn't just match energy consumption, it would significantly increase it. So there's a plan at the moment, and again, it depends a little bit on what figures you look at, but let's say government reports that current energy use is between 2 and 2.5% for data centres, and that will increase significantly. And when I say significantly, a fourfold increase by 2030 if all of the centres or planned centres are constructed. So we've got a problem.
0: And this is coming at a time when much of the world is looking to decarbonise. Is there a way in which this increased demand for power effectively turns that back?
1: If you're looking at electricity demand, AI can help to manage demand and so forth and reduce overall demand and delivery of service. But it's, I would say, the benefits of smart electricity management will be comparatively small in relation to the impact of AI and the operational energy required to run those systems.
0: Why are we talking about this at all? Given that data can go across borders, why aren't we just sticking these data centres at the place where we have the cheapest, greenest electricity? Why aren't we putting them in Iceland next to a volcano?
1: I don't think Iceland's the best place because of the eruption of volcanoes. Probably the Nordics would be a safer option, Norway and so forth. But I think there are several reasons. Data centres are now regarded as critical national infrastructure, and there have been lots of reports and research related to how they will boost the economy and so forth. But we are completely reliant on their services, be it for banking, for, you know, smart car charging systems or whatever, as well as leisure activities. But in terms of, there's lots of arguments about security, cybersecurity, data security. If we rely on services overseas, who's to say that there couldn't be some sort of geopolitical disagreement that could affect supply of services? But as well, there's a challenge with speed of data processing. And ideally, as an end user, you'd want to be as close to the data centre that's processing your data, to be as close as possible.
2: Deborah, what does the end of the life of a data centre look like? You know, presumably at some point, they're going to be replaced by even more powerful data centres, maybe quantum ones. What's going to happen then?
1: It depends very much on how the equipment is designed. There's a history of just designing all compute equipment from sort of drawing board to end of first life without any consideration of what happens to the electronics and so forth after that. But there are definitely moves to change.

0: the design of equipment, and it doesn't matter whether it's computing equipment or the mechanical services, etc., in the data center, but to change the design to facilitate repair, reuse, upgrade, etc. And finally, when products reach the end of their life, to actually be able to separate components and recycle the materials a lot more easily. So that's, in theory, that's possible, but how willing the industry is to embrace that at the moment is slightly debatable.
1: Thank you, Deborah. Okay, time to check in with Roland Pease. Roland, what should we be aware of this week?
2: You've not been paying attention if you're not aware of the evolving El Niño, already set in and forecast to peak around December, with temperatures in the central and eastern Pacific towards South America 3 or so degrees above normal, with a whole bunch of weather impacts to follow. By coincidence, a study just out in Science suggests the scale of the developing situation is in line with a trend towards stronger events driven by global warming. How global warming might affect El Niños has been hard to unpick because significant events are rare and paper weather records don't go back very far. A team led by paleoclimatologist Julie Cole has made up for the missing data by examining Pacific corals.
3: Corals that grow on these Pacific islands can live for decades or even centuries, and they lay down their skeleton at a rate of about 1 or 2 centimeters per year, the species that we use. And so we're able to sample that millimeter by millimeter to get a monthly set of samples. We measure the chemistry of the skeleton, and the chemistry of the skeleton tells us the temperature at which the skeleton grew. And then we also utilize dead corals, coral boulders. They really just look like big gray boulders that have washed up on the beach.
2: And where did you go to get these particular corals?
3: These corals come from the Galapagos Islands, which really lies in the heart of the eastern Pacific side of El Nino. And it lies in the heart of the place where the strongest El Ninos have their biggest impact. So it's really well located for studying the history of strong El Nino events.
2: I mean, because the striking claim is that the strongest El Niños are getting stronger. Have I got that right?
3: What we're able to see is that the range of variability in our data from high to low is much greater in the corals that grew since the 1980s compared to those that grew in the pre-industrial. We see that the modern El Niño is 36% stronger than the pre-industrial El Niño. We have a transitional period in between, with a little bit of data between 1850 and 1980 or so, that shows a tendency for increasing variability. So we see the strengthening of El Niño across the last 1,000 years, and it closely parallels the change, the increase in global temperature over that time.
2: I mean, you do have a chart, a graph in the paper that looks astonishingly like the famous hockey stick graph, where there's sort of wiggles of temperatures going back hundreds of years, and then it sort of shoots up right at the modern era. And you're
3: Yes,
2: saying
3: I'm glad
2: that's,
3: you caught that.
2: I mean, you're certain this is not a coincidence?
3: Well, I think at first we thought, what if it is a coincidence? Because we kept expecting to see, I don't know, something different. And we just didn't. We got what we got, and we've analyzed everything in my lab, pretty much. And I don't know what else it is that is changing on that time scale. It has taken us a while to get this out, but yeah, we could see this trend in our data. And as this event has been developing over the last few months, we've been thinking, well, this is actually not a surprise.
2: Within the known records of El Niño, I mean, we had some very strong ones. We had obviously 23, 24. 2015, 2016 was the last really strong one. 1997, again, I think it was 1982. Big one people talk about in 1877. Can you see individual events like those and give us a sense of actually how strong they were?
3: Yeah, our records do show individual events, and we have multiple overlapping records covering the last several decades that show 1997-98 event very clearly recorded as highly unusual. All of the records we have, however, show that the coral stopped growing in 1982-83. You may know that that event killed 95% of all the coral in Galapagos, and our records clearly experienced some dieback. However, they regrew and kept going. So we're able to get more recent periods, but not that particular event because it was so strong. So yes, we can see individual events. And when we look back at 1870,

0: 1977-78, which is often held up as another super El Nino. Very interestingly, we do not see it as a super El Nino in Galapagos. So that's something I'm digging into a little bit deeper now with my group to try to understand where are the coral records that show it and where are the coral records that do not show it. One of the things we know about that event is from the human history records that document famine in many parts of the world during that time. But we should remember that the famine that may have occurred back then might not be proportional to the temperature change in the tropical Pacific. And so using that, I think, to sort of say that that was a super El Nino, let's just say that we need to dig into the data that actually come out of the tropical Pacific Ocean to really characterize that. We're doing that now. We're also looking at other parts of the tropics to see if that event was really unusual.
1: And what of the future? The concern then is that on top of the sort of general predictions of the impact of global warming, there will be additional impact because there could be stronger El Niños in the future that will disrupt systems even more than we know at the moment.
0: Yeah, that's the big concern. And, you know, when we think about the impacts of global warming, we know, for example, that the temperature change tends to be concentrated in the highest latitudes, that we're seeing strengthening of rainfall or precipitation, I should say, in the highest latitudes, as well as along the equator. Whereas El Niños tend to have a characteristic pattern of warm and wet across the subtropics and tropics. And so there's sort of a different spatial pattern, and it might mean that in addition to the impacts of global warming concentrated in certain areas, there will be impacts of El Nino that may be affecting other areas, spreading the damages.
1: Julie Cole of the University of Michigan on the double whammy of climate change and a strengthening El Nino.
2: Thanks, Roland. You're listening to Inside Science from the BBC World Service. Tell us what science you think we should be investigating. Our email address is insidescience@bbc.co.uk. Look, tomorrow is Friday. Friday, what does that mean? That means fish and chips day, of course, but not so fast. Each week we are interviewing one of the shortlisted authors for one of the biggest prizes in science writing, the Royal Society Trivedi Book Prize. And this week I spoke to Rose George, who wants to change how you feel about fish, or rather, and this matters, about fishes.
3: My book is about fishes and fishing. So it's about the industry of fishing, but it's also very definitely about the creature, the animal that is fish. And there's also quite a lot of humans in it.
2: One of the interesting things that you explained at the beginning is you use the plural fishes rather than the plural fish, even though fish means lots of fish and one fish. Explain that.
3: I am very suspicious when it comes to animal welfare of singular plurals. I think it makes it very easy to dismiss the animals as a kind of mass or as not individuals. So I wanted to use the word fishes to remind us that these are animals, these are sentient beings, yet in most kind of discourse we talk of them as tonnage and stocks and as if they're fruit. And in fact, you know, in some languages they are called fruit. We have in French and German and Italian, they talk of, you know, fruits de mer, and they're not fruit. I mean, they're animals. So I'm just trying to rehabilitate fishes to where they should be, which is as animals worthy of scientific interest.
2: And what have we lost? If we look around the waters of Britain, most of us can't see under the sea, but if we could see under the sea and see what's changed over the last 100 years, what are the sort of numbers that we're talking about?
3: Well, the numbers are pretty horrific. So the United Nations organisation, UNCTAD, says that 90% of, it says fish stocks. I'm going to say populations of fishes. But 90% of fish stocks are in trouble. So they're either overfished, they're under pressure, they're somewhere in trouble, and they're definitely not in a state they should be in. But if we look at our supermarket shelves or the fishmonger or the fish counter, there's no gap as far as you can tell, because the fishes come from elsewhere, because it's a global economy. And so we don't know that we are missing local populations of fish. So things like herring, for example, obviously herring used to be absolutely so abundant, you could walk on it like a carpet. That's gone. Yeah, it's hard to think of a fish that's not really in trouble. Maybe the Alaskan pollock. But in general, we have depleted the oceans in a quite horrific manner.
2: But when I want to make myself feel good about myself, I buy line-caught salmon or marine

0: certificate certified fish that tells me it's sustainable. Are these things not?
1: The industry, I think, is very good at kind of verbal theatrics. So you just said line caught salmon. Now, a line caught fish, you probably think it's a bloke on a small boat with a rod and a line, but it's really not. Line caught in technical terms can be a line 100 miles long with thousands of hooks. But it is very difficult. But yes, you can make better choices, but the problem is that the underlying fundamental reality of the state of life in the ocean is so dismal that you're making a less bad choice.
0: And we can care about this because we care about ecology in general and habitats, but your book tries to make us care about it because we should care about fish and fish sentience. What research did you come across that maybe changed or augmented your view of what it is like to be a fish?
1: Well, this is one of the absolute most compelling triggers I had for writing the book is realizing in the last 20 years or so how much work has been done on the very controversial concept that, number one, fish have feelings and are sentient and are clever, and also that they feel pain. One of the most powerful sets of research has been in looking at the wrasse, which is a very popular aquarium fish, but the cleaner wrasse in particular has been shown to pass the Miramark test, which is a very big deal in animal cognition and sentience. If an animal can recognize itself in the mirror, so if you put a mark on an animal's face, including a fish face, and they then recognize themselves in the mirror and they don't attack that image, then they're known to have what's called a self-face. They know who they are and they know what they look like. So wrasse have passed that test, which is extraordinary.
0: You did a lot of different things for this book. You went diving, you went on fishing boats, you spoke and seemed to get on extremely well with fishermen, despite, I suspect, philosophical differences. You vomited on a lot of boats.
1: I did, yeah.
0: Of all of the experiences you had, what left the biggest impression?
1: The two fishermen who I went fishing with, one is a guy called Rex, who is a small boat fisherman, lives in Filey on the East Yorkshire coast, and looks like a Viking. I mean, basically central casting fisherman. He single-handedly pretty much has reduced seabird bycatch by changing his nets in Filey Bay, which is when you catch other species as well as what you're trying to catch. So he's a bit of a star. And the other thing is, the other boat on which I vomited more actually was operated by Captain Tom McClure, who, I mean, you say we probably had philosophical differences. I mean, there were absolutely profound out differences, and yet we talked them through, and he knows what I think and I know what he thinks, and I respect him. I don't like his fishing method. I don't like bottom trawling. I would happily see it banned because it's just too destructive. But he would disagree with that, and he's got every right to do that. And we're still friends. So I think I wanted to make these people human. I wanted to get their stories. I wanted to convey that even though I may disagree with the scale of industrial fishing and what it has done, I respect these people. I respect that they are out on the sea, that they understand their environment probably like no one else. So if that came across that I warmed to them, I'm glad, because and also Tom was really kind when I vomited 4 times in a day on his boat. I mean, I'm kind of a terrible person to write a book about fish and fishing because I am horribly seasick and I haven't touched fish as a food since I was 5 years old. So I've no idea what it tastes like, really.
0: Thank you very much indeed, Rose. Caroline, talk to us about science. What have you looked at?
2: So, Tom, have you been following this attempt to save the Swift telescope?
0: Yes, I thought it was doomed.
2: It is, well, I'll save the punchline for later. But so the Swift telescope was launched in 2004 and it spent 20 years studying gamma ray bursts, which are super interesting because they're released when massive stars die and go on to form black holes. So incredibly important sort of astrophysics information. And Swift is special because it reacts really quickly. So it can detect and turn towards an explosion in about a minute. Whereas if you compare it to Hubble, Hubble moves 1 degree per minute. So Swift is really sort of nimble, and it can detect gamma rays and X-rays, which other telescopes like Hubble can't. So it's very valuable. But atmospheric drag basically means it's been slowly spiraling towards Earth, and it's getting very close to burning up in our atmosphere. But NASA decided to try and save it. They

0: He gave Catalyst, a private company, $30 million and 9 months to design a spacecraft to try and save Swift. And in July, a spacecraft called Link was launched to kind of chase after Swift, grab it and pull it into orbit. But sadly, Link spiraled out of control. It lost its fuel. It's not going to be able to save Swift. And Swift is going to burn up in our atmosphere at the end of the year, which I'm really sad about because, you know, there's nothing to replace Swift. And we're just not going to have this information about gamma ray bursts that we used to.
1: What a way to... I mean, it had such a lovely arc. It was going to be a sort of Project Hail Mary style thing. They turn up, they save it. It's very... And just to clarify, because I think it's fascinating, we talk about it burning up in our atmosphere, but also atmospheric drag. There isn't really a place where... I used to think the atmosphere would stop suddenly, and then... But what's happening? Why is it slowing?
0: Yes, so there isn't a sort of concrete line, like I sort of used to picture the atmosphere as something that wraps around the Earth. Instead, it just gets sort of less dense as you move away from the Earth. And even though, you know, Swift is almost existing in a vacuum, it's not quite, and it basically gradually slows it down. It starts getting a little bit closer to Earth until eventually...
1: And it's a gradually then suddenly thing, isn't it?
0: Yes, and it's like, going to be...
1: There's enough drag and then it's just whoosh.
0: And it's going to be suddenly at the end of this year. So time is up for Swift, which is sad. But it also makes me think about how amazing NASA is at building things that last so much longer than anticipated. So this is sad, but Swift was launched in 2004. It was meant to last 2 years. It still works now. It's only atmospheric drag that's kind of the problem. It could hypothetically keep going. Hubble, launched in 1990, was only meant to last till 2005. It's still going. The Voyagers.
1: But are they just under-promising and over-delivering? I always wonder whether this is a PR thing.
0: It's a great PR thing. I'm blown away. It just seems like so many of their spacecraft just last way, way beyond what we're expecting.
1: Well, look, we can't guarantee that you will live to 110 thanks to our episode. All we can really guarantee after all that is that we are all, like space probes everywhere, 30 minutes closer to burning up in our own fiery death. We hope it was a wise use of those 30 minutes, and Roland Pease will be with you next time when we will all have shuffled a week further along the mortal coil. Until then, it is goodbye from Caroline.
0: Goodbye.
1: And a cheery goodbye from me.
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Was very polite to women, as they said, so I'm delighted to meet you, madam. And she goes in to see her husband and says, what a charming man. So there's an element with the goal of play acting in his tantrums. But why the anger? I think because once the goal was in London and once he'd established himself, he really needed to show that he wasn't a puppet of the British. And so he behaved often

0: And once again, not been able to go beyond 50 overs in the batting innings. And that's been an issue, actually. So it's this temperament issue and technical issue. And the pressure was on bowlers once again. And so whatever Herculean performance you expect from the bowler, it's not going to be enough to get Pakistan back on track.
1: In rugby union, South Africa will be aiming to level their series with New Zealand when the second test is played in Cape Town on Saturday. The All Blacks lead the four-test series 1-0 after last weekend's victory in Johannesburg. Siya Kolisi will return, though, to captain South Africa. Their head coach, Razi Erasmus, knows what's at stake.
2: Not to say I'm not nervous. I'm definitely nervous again. We won one game down, and if we don't win this game, we can't win the series. We can only draw it. So nerves is there for sure. I mean, we've been under pressure a lot of time like that. We're very desperate to try and win this game, and we see that in the training sessions. We see that in the coaches' mindsets. I see a lot of determination.
1: And in golf, the American Cameron Young has shot at 8-under par second round 62 to move level at the top of the leaderboard with Minwoo Lee. The Australian is playing his second round now at the PGA season-ending Tour Championship in Atlanta, Georgia. Don't forget to join me for Sports World on Saturday from 13 GMT for all the Premier League action with our featured game, Coventry against Hull. But from us all on Sport Today this Friday, it's goodbye.
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6: Steve Rosenberg reports now from St. Petersburg.
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0: before the Benedict Cumberbatch film came out, Alan Turing was known, but not really, not a famous figure like he is, a famous great 20th century figure now. And we felt that more people should know about him. But I think we have a sense of his personality and thinking through writing the piece, definitely.
1: And standing here, eh?
0: No, it's really... I mean, this is a scene in the piece we've written. You know, this is... He would have walked through here. It's astonishing, really. And this is the first time we've been.
2: And dreamed of machines.
3: David Sillitoe reporting on the Pet Shop Boys' latest project, honouring Alan Turing. This is the BBC World Service and NewsHour.
4: This is the BBC World Service, exploring how we live in a changing climate.
5: These were not forest fires. It was the buildings that were burning, burning building to building to building.
6: I'm Jonathan Glancy, and I'm heading to Los Angeles to meet the architects working to rebuild a damaged city.
7: I couldn't recognize my neighborhood. The entire neighborhood was leveled.
6: A year and a half on from the firestorms which ravaged the city, I'll be speaking to the people building back their neighborhoods and creating homes which can survive in an age of fire.
7: We have to design our houses in ways that are going to contemplate that there will be fires.
6: How can architects protect a city from catastrophic fires?
7: I don't think that we're going to be in an environment where there won't be any more fires, but we're going to be able to adapt our way out of this.
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3: Still to come here on NewsHour, a resident of the Sudanese capital tells us about the impact of the government there lifting a two-year-long curfew. 1 week in years of violence by Jewish settlers in the West Bank against Palestinian residents as the problem grows, and a view on the Nepali flood disaster from a climate change expert from Nepal. After the news.
8: BBC News with Sue Montgomery. Nepali officials say nearly 2,000 people are now believed missing after Wednesday's flash floods in the Himalayas. More than 500 bodies have been recovered in Nepal. Several hundred people remain unaccounted for across the Chinese border in Tibet. Two reports have concluded that Denmark's forced contraception of Greenlandic women and girls in the 1960s and 70s violated human rights, but they say this did not amount to genocide. Thousands of people lined the streets of the Norwegian capital to pay their respects to King Harald as his body was returned to the palace after his death in hospital. Harald is succeeded by his son Håkon, now King Håkon VIII. Donald Trump has lost his latest attempt to erase his criminal conviction for falsifying business records. A judge rejected a request to move the case to a federal court and have it dismissed on the grounds of presidential immunity. Israel has carried out an airstrike in the occupied West Bank city of Jenin, killing three people. It says it targeted a Hamas operative. Senior Western officials have told the BBC they do not believe that Russia is planning a direct military confrontation with NATO. Some media reports have suggested a recent visit to Moscow by the head of the CIA was intended to warn the Kremlin against attacking the alliance. The United States says it's imposing measures against one of Egypt's biggest banks, accusing it of helping Iran's shadow financial network. The measures affect Bank Mizr's branches in the United Arab Emirates. The mayor of Berlin says the German capital is being blackmailed by hackers who stole data during a cyber attack. Kai Wegner insisted the authorities would not pay. BBC News.
3: Welcome back to NewsHour. In the US, the high-profile murder trial of Lindsay Clancy is now in the hands of a jury in Massachusetts. After 5 weeks of testimony, jurors will determine if she is criminally responsible for the deaths of her three children in 2023. The defense is arguing she suffered from postpartum psychosis, a severe mental health emergency that begins suddenly after childbirth. Shaima Khalil reports.
9: Well, we're going to take a break this time. All right? Lindsay Clancy.

0: Rejected a request for financial help from the administrator.
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2: Good morning, I'm Tamara Wern coming to you from Gadigal Land. It's great to have your company this Saturday, the 29th of August. Coming up, families are desperately searching for missing loved ones as the death toll from flooding in Nepal rises.
3: This incident is unique. The force of the water, the number of people and homes that have been affected, this is going to be a major, major strain for Nepal in its recovery.
2: We'll get an update on those desperate search efforts. And the jury in the Lindsay Clancy murder case requests to see evidence. Then we'll see how the international markets are faring as trade has ended for the week. Yes, it's just gone 6 o'clock Eastern Standard Time, 5.30 in the centre and 4 o'clock in the west. And we do start with that developing story on flooding out of Nepal. And rescuers there are facing huge challenges in the search for survivors from Wednesday's deadly floods. Now, the death toll stands at 584, with almost 2,000 people from 30 countries unaccounted for. Authorities are reporting entire villages are wiped out and aid workers are warning the disaster zone is even worse than early reports had suggested. Now there are 38 Australians still missing, and that number could climb as more information flows from the region. Rescue work is being further compromised by the threat of more flooding. Rachel Clayton reports from Kathmandu.
4: Well, the most imminent and biggest threat to rescue crews on both sides of that border is this risk that two lakes that have formed after that disaster hit just a few days ago, they are at risk of completely breaching. One of them on the Nepal side was overflowing earlier today, and that meant that rescue teams had to get out of that valley. It meant that residents that had survived the flood of water that we saw come through these districts just a few days ago, they also had to get to higher ground. So that's the biggest threat right now. It really is a race against time for these rescue crews to get in and to find people. But that's another challenge. They don't know where people are. There's been some miraculous stories of workers being found in tunnels, which they ran into when this huge torrent of water and mud struck these valleys. But the rescue workers didn't know they were in there. It's very difficult to get any communication with people on the ground because infrastructure was completely wiped out. Phone towers, electricity towers and wires were completely taken out by these battering rams of debris, of roads and of houses that came down on

0: Wednesday. So that's the most imminent threat right now. But there's also just the geography and the terrain of this area. It's very mountainous, deep valleys. There's nowhere to land because that infrastructure is gone. The roads are gone. There's nowhere for these helicopters to safely land most of the time so that they can get people on the ground. They are doing that, but it's a struggle. And we've seen a lot of vision of people leaping from the roofs of buildings that did survive this blast of water and mud, jumping into these helicopters to be taken to safety. Helicopters are another thing that's a struggle. The government has been taking hold of any private helicopter it can to put rescue crews inside to go to these areas. So that's another challenge that both sides are facing. On the Tibet side, there's not a lot of information coming out of that side. Chinese authorities have really clamped down on any news reports. News reporters can't go there. We're having to rely on state-run TV to know what's going on. Another challenge is the warning system. People on the ground in these valleys who have phones are getting sometimes text messages from Nepal authorities to say when they think one of these lakes up in the Himalayas is going to breach, or if it's overflowing already, so they can get to higher ground. But that's another challenge. There are countless challenges to these teams, and as I said, they are trying to find as many people as they can. We are quickly approaching that 3-day mark, and that's a really crucial window to finding people alive. Once you move past 72 hours, the likelihood of finding people who are trapped under mud and debris alive is very rare.
1: And Rachel, you've been to the hospital in Kathmandu where the injured have been taken to. Tell us what you saw there.
0: That's right. I've been outside their Tribhuvan Teaching Hospital for the past few days. It's really, as the morning goes on, more and more people, more and more families come here to check the lists of people that have been rescued and have come to this hospital to be treated. I spoke to a doctor earlier today who's leading the ward that's been specifically set up to make sure that these people are treated appropriately. He said he's never seen injuries like this. A lot of people have been crushed by the debris and the mud and the buildings that fell on them or around them. A lot of them have broken sternums, broken ribs, crushed, collapsed lungs. He said it, and they're coming in covered in mud. So he's had to set up a decontamination area for these people so they can be washed down before their injuries can be treated. More than 400 survivors have come to this hospital over the past few days, but he said it's really the scale of the injuries is something he's never seen before. Another devastating part of all this is that outside this hospital, more and more photos of the people who died at these disaster sites are being printed off and plastered onto the walls in the hope that they can be recognized. They are devastating photos. Some of these people are completely unrecognizable, and they're not being brought here. These are photos from the disaster site. So they're harrowing, but there were a lot of people at this hospital scrutinizing those photos to see if they can recognize any of their loved ones, which is a really hard thing to watch. When I was there, luckily there was no one that saw one of these photos and believed it was one of their family members, which to some people I spoke to was an enormous relief, but they still don't know where these people are. And that's just because it's so hard to get information out here. So a lot of these families are coming to these hospitals every few hours to check in on those lists that continue to change. A lot of them are handwritten now, with names being added every so often when information about them comes to pass. And then the other thing is that these families are having to give information about their loved ones to police and to volunteers who are trying to create these lists of the missing. And that's why the numbers keep changing so rapidly. Hour by hour, these numbers change. The number of missing is going up. The number of dead is going up. So it's going to be a really long time before we understand the full scale of this.
2: And that is our reporter, Rachel Clayton, who is in Kathmandu. And yes, there's now 2,500 people reported missing from 30 countries. And among those missing are 38 Australians. Now, meantime, Chinese rescue operations were temporarily suspended in a flood-hit area near the Tibet-Nepal border after state media reported an upstream dammed lake had begun to overflow. The BBC's Laura Bicker reports from Beijing.
3: Well, so far we have heard very little about a relatively update on how many more may be missing. So far they still say 558.

0: people are missing, 260 of whom are foreigners. They do say that they did manage to get 1,000 people who were stranded nearby to safety. 500 of them were said to be foreigners, and we've heard that some of them were pilgrims who were making their way between the border between Tibet and Nepal. However, as you may recall, that there was a panic sparked by that barrier lake, that lake that they've been monitoring, that is sitting amongst the debris of this landslide, and it started to briefly overflow, suspending all rescue operations. Now, the Chinese authorities here say they are monitoring it, they are 3D mapping it, they're doing all they can to check those water levels, but the rain is continuing to fall. Rescue operations were suspended for a while, but they are now continuing. And I can tell you that Chinese state media has released footage of the lengths that firefighters are going, these specialist teams are going, to try to get to the epicenter of this disaster on the Tibetan side. They have crossed raging torrents, they have scaled mountains, and they've abseiled down. So basically they've gone by foot, and they have now managed to reach Girong Port. Now, that is the area that you may remember was seen in that footage being swept away by torrents of water. They now can search for survivors. Apart from that, here in Beijing, President Xi Jinping has now called for closer monitoring of Himalayan glaciers and landslides. And with a team of his top advisors, he has also said again that all-out efforts must be made to save people in China and those from abroad.
1: And that's the BBC's Laura Bicker reporting there from Beijing. We'll, of course, bring you any updates on those search and rescue efforts as they continue in China, Tibet and Nepal. And we'll also hear later this morning how Australia's Nepalese community is holding up. Now we head to other news from overseas, and NATO is holding joint military drills in Iceland to strengthen the alliance's defence of critical sea routes in the Arctic North. Air forces and navies from 10 nations are taking part in the biennial Northern Viking exercise, with a focus on a growing threat from Russian submarines. While Russia's military has been degraded in the war against Ukraine, Moscow has been quietly building up its submarine warfare capabilities. Iceland is the only NATO member without its own military. And the country's Chief of Defence, Jonas Allensson, says it's vital to watch Russia's actions.
2: I think it's important not only to look at the capabilities that Russia have, you also have to look at the behaviour of Russian authorities, what they're actually doing in Ukraine. So some of the bombers that were flying in the north are bombers that are maybe being used a couple of weeks later to bomb targets in Ukraine. So we have to look at the intention of the government, what they're actually doing, and how much we can rely on what kind of activities that we do. So we have to, it's even more important now than ever to keep a close eye on what Russia is doing.
3: And what do you think those intentions are? There's a lot of speculation that there are now, even in the last days, further preparations to possibly challenge NATO via land or possibly via air. Do you put a lot of stock in these intelligence assessments that Russia may be actually planning to test Article 5?
2: I think our focus should be on having a credible deterrence and defense. And that's what the alliance has been doing. So that is, I think, the best way to deter Russia and keep it away from some kind of adventurous activities without speculating about what that might be.
3: And is the hot zone still the gap? I mean, is this still, traditionally, that has been the big concern?
2: The geo-gap.
3: Do you still think that this is the biggest problem?
2: The good thing about the geography of Iceland is we act very much like a gatekeeper when it comes to sort of the submarine traffic. It's easier to spot them here in the Keokuk before they go into the depth of the North Atlantic. So that's why it's so important that we, of course, maintain the infrastructure, maintain the radar system to follow the aircrafts, have a strong coast guard that can follow what's happening in the sea around Iceland. And we also take care of the cyber domain, which is also important, but also that we have the allies operating with our support in this region. That sends a strong signal of deterrence and defense to Russia, and also

0: So it makes it more difficult for them to do any activities in the North Atlantic.
1: I know this is an uncomfortable question for Icelandic officials, but I've seen it asked to your prime minister multiple times. When the U.S. was making these statements about Greenland and when it was uncertain whether they would actually try to stage an invasion there, how much did that rattle nerves in Iceland, not to mention the fact that the U.S. president often confused Iceland and Greenland, or presumably confused Iceland and Greenland in his public statements?
0: Of course, these statements were concerning, but what we see now following these statements is there is an ongoing diplomatic dialogue, which is good. We also have more activities of allies in the north. I think the good thing is that NATO stepped up with more presence. It resulted in the Arctic Sentry, and we have been seeing this quite clearly here in Iceland. There are more activities. Denmark is investing in more capabilities. Most of our European allies, I mean, we see Germany investing more in capabilities that are relevant for the north. The UK has been here with significant presence, Norway as well. So all the allies in the North Atlantic are really stepping up and making sure that there is no place for misunderstanding in the north.
2: That's Iceland's Chief of Defence, Jonas Allensson, speaking there to Deutsche Welle's Terry Schultz. You're listening to ABC News Radio. Good morning, I'm Tamara Wern. Making news, the US says it's taking action against one of Egypt's biggest banks for doing business with Iran. The Treasury Department says it's revoking access to the US financial system for Bank Monsieur branches in the United Arab Emirates. Now, the Treasury says the branches processed nearly $2.8 billion in the past 2 years for companies that could be part of Iran's shadow banking network. In news back home, the expansion of a police drone trial in New South Wales is facing further criticism over privacy and accountability concerns. The Polair remote trial began in Moree earlier this year, with the government now extending it for another 2 years and looking to roll the technology out into other regional areas. But the Justice and Equity Centre says that's happening before a three-month evaluation has been completed. We're going to turn to news from the US now, and a warning, our next story contains details some might find distressing and discusses a suicide attempt. The jury in the Lindsay Clancy murder case started their day of deliberations by requesting to see evidence. Now, they've asked to see the kitchen knife Clancy used to harm herself and to see her prescription pill bottles. Clancy is a US woman charged with 3 counts of first-degree murder over the deaths of her 3 children. Her defence team says she was suffering from mental illness and postpartum psychosis. CNN's Bryn Greengrass has more on what those items of evidence could mean.
3: What those pieces are to the case, the knife that was used by Lindsay Clancy to make wounds in her arms and her neck before she tried to take her own life by jumping out the second story window of her house. As far as the prescription bottles, we got some clarification because we've seen a number of prescription bottles throughout the testimony in this case. There was a bag of prescription bottles that was in Patrick Clancy's car, where on cross examination, when he was on the stand, he said context was very important in this case when you look at that prescription bottles, because all those bottles were full. And basically, he said that every time Lindsay would go to a new doctor and get some sort of new treatment, or they were going to, you know, change course, they would take the old prescription bottles that she was using and put them away so they wouldn't get confused with the new course of medication. Now, if the prosecution side, they say that she just wasn't taking her medicine, and that's part of the reason why she can't be believed in this case. There was also a bag of prescription bottles that were empty, that were in the bedside table of Lindsay Clancy's house, that was never collected by police. And that was brought out again on cross-examination. So of Patrick Clancy. So it's interesting why they're asking for this, but let's keep in mind, Lindsay Clancy was prescribed a dozen medications over a 4-month period. So they are a pretty important detail as they consider all this evidence in this case. And I just want to kind of give you a quick update, too. We've been sort of chatting, our fellow colleagues who are in Plymouth, been chatting with Kevin Reddington, the defense attorney, getting a sense of how Lindsay is doing throughout these deliberations. They've been going at it now for several hours today. And he says right now that she is sad and she's scared. And so

0: Certainly, we're all sort of waiting to see what sort of verdict they might come back with.
1: And that's CNN's Bryn Greengrass reporting there. And if this story has raised any concerns for you or for anyone you know, you can call Lifeline on 13 11 14. Now, trade tensions between the United States and Canada escalated sharply this week after the US further increased tariffs on billions of dollars of Canadian goods. Now, further complicating matters, US President Donald Trump has also announced that Lake Ontario, which sits on the US-Canadian border, would be renamed Lake America. Now, Canadians have responded with a mix of anger and scorn at the US president's move to rename the lake. The BBC's Tom Bateman reports.
2: We're going to call it something different than Lake Ontario. We're going to call it Lake America. And all it takes is a good pen and some intelligence. So Lake Ontario, that's gone.
3: A trade war spilling ink on Donald Trump's Oval Office maps. This president, who likes to change the names of things, is goading his northern neighbor.
2: Thank you very much, everybody. Enjoy Lake America.
3: Lake Ontario is one of the five Great Lakes between the US and Canada. Its name predates European settlement, an indigenous word for shining waters.
4: Lake once known as Lake Ontario.
3: But now it's at the center of trade in insults, as Mr. Trump signed an executive order changing the lake's name. Talks on tariffs had collapsed before he slapped a 50% rate on some Canadian imports. And this week, Canada vowed to retaliate.
5: Towards America's allies.
2: Well, they haven't treated us well. The Canadian officials have treated us very badly. They're nasty people.
3: The US is Canada's biggest trading partner, and this crisis threatens severe consequences for prices and people's jobs.
1: And that's the BBC's Tom Bateman reporting. And now it's time to talk finance and see how the international markets have finished the week over in Europe and the US. Kyle Rodder is a senior financial market analyst with Capital.com, and he joins us now. Kyle, hello. Welcome back to News Radio.
6: Thanks for having me.
1: First of all, how have the markets finished this week in Europe and the US, not long closed in the States?
6: A little bit. So down in the last session, off the back of, you know, what was looking like a bit of a sort of perking up to equities across the world after some solid results out of the United States during the week. But, I mean, the real story today was some, you know, pretty clear warnings from the head of the US Federal Reserve about potential higher interest rates because of elevated inflation. And that was sort of enough to knock the wind out of the market around after the week, and indices finished lower as a result.
1: And talking about that prospect of potential higher interest rates, what has Federal Chair Kevin Walsh had to say? He spoke overnight in the US.
6: Yeah, well, it was the Jackson Hole Symposium, which is an annual meeting of central bankers that's held every August. And often it's a bit of an opportunity for the head of the Federal Reserve to sort of state what they think about the economy and monetary policy. And incidentally, this was Kevin Walsh's first try at it as chairperson. He's only quite new to the job. Effectively, he made a very stark comment that inflation is too high and needs to be brought lower. And that was interpreted as a signal that interest rates could continue to rise in the United States. So that messaging basically knocked the wind, like I said, out of equities to round out the week. We also saw, you know, the US dollar climb, precious metals drop as a result. And now the markets are looking at this September interest rate decision in the States as a potential time for the Fed to actually hike interest rates again.
1: So it's another nervous wait, I guess, watch this space, as we have been doing for a while. Now, there's also been some strong results from NVIDIA this week, I understand. What's happened there?
6: Well, that was the story of the week before we got, I suppose, the focus moving to interest rate policy in the United States. And it was effectively that the results from NVIDIA for the quarter were very, very strong. Now, that was more or less expected. The company almost always beats, and obviously it's benefiting from this AI boom more than anyone else. But what was really critical was that the company said that it expects revenue growth in 2028 to be around 70%, which pointed to two things: ongoing strong demand for chips, so this continued AI boom, but also that the company thinks it's in a position to be able to increase capacity to be able to sell more chips. Investors were really kind of worried about that for a little while. So the stock was up 6 or 7%. The tech sector was performing very strongly for much of the week, until, of course, we got the proverbial punch bowl, as central bankers say, pulled away a little bit with the comments made by the Fed chair today.
1: Yeah, so pull back a bit there. And we're talking about NVIDIA and tech there, but we're turning to social media now, and Meta reached a settlement with a coalition.

0: Mountain of US states this week on teen social media addiction, and it's received a lot of coverage in the media. How has that impacted Meta's share price?
1: Well, what often happens in these situations when a company is under some kind of legal cloud or perhaps regulatory risk somewhere down the line is that when the news finally breaks, the fine becomes apparent and the risk starts to diminish or disappear, the share price often moves higher. So we actually saw Meta shares respond reasonably positively just to the fact that the fine is now known, investors can price that liability in, and this seems to be the end of the story. You know, the questions down the line now for a company like Meta, which obviously is pivoting heavily into AI, it has to be said anyway, but for its existing social media business, to what extent will it be able to provide the same user interface and what the company would say, user experience, you know, the kind of practice would say, continuing to sort of produce these addictive products somewhere down the line, and how will that affect profitability? But in the short term, it's just a problem taken off the table, so to speak, and investors just welcome to that.
0: Kyle, thank you so much for bringing us up to speed. We really appreciate your time and your insights.
1: Thank you.
0: That is Kyle Rotter, who's a senior financial market analyst with Capital.com.
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0: Yes, here at the ABC, our best stories start with listening to yours. 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G'day, Fraser.
8: Hey, Tamara. Well, we start with the AFL and a miss after the siren has seen the Western Bulldogs hold on against Collingwood in the first ever wildcard final. ABC Sports' Corbin Middlemass has more.
9: Tim Membry marked and had the ball in his hand as the final siren went, with the Bulldogs up by 4 points. He had the game and the season of two clubs on his boot. His drop punt faded to the right, handing the Bulldogs a spot in an elimination final and a 3-point victory, while ending his team season and subsequently the career of 375-game veteran Steel Sidebottom. It was a pulsating wildcard final, with the lead changing 4 times in time on in the final term. Ultimately, the Bulldogs on the right side of it and advanced to week 2 of the finals. Earlier, the lead swung 5 times in the opening quarter before the Bulldogs twice got out beyond 20, only for Collingwood to peg them back. Corbin Middlemass, ABC Sport, Melbourne.
8: In the NRL, Penrith strengthened their premiership credentials with a hard-fought 24-10 win over the Bulldogs at Western Sydney Stadium, reclaiming top spot on the ladder. The Panthers led 8-4 at half-time before pulling away in the second half, with second rower Liam Martin bagging a double in the win. Penrith captain Nathan Cleary guided the second half surge to secure victory. He's told ABC Sport it was a satisfying win.
10: Really pleased with that. I thought our defence was great and scored points when we needed to and took them when we needed to as well. You know, sort of knew it was going to be one of those games where defence was the forefront of it and, against a desperate doggy side that were trying to make the 8. So, pleasing performance overall.
8: The Bulldogs now require other results to go their way to give them any chance of making the top 8, while Penrith move into top place with 2 points ahead of the Warriors. Canterbury's Jacob Kerraz has told ABC Sport that his side's errors cost them.
11: Felt like the first half we played our game and, we stuck to it. But, I guess the second half, we had errors and, they were just on the front foot the whole time. And, there were some stops where we should have probably saved them. And at the end of the day, it's pretty disappointing.
8: Meanwhile, Manly produced one of their most dominant performances, crushing the Dragons 44-10 at Brookvale Oval. The Sea Eagles led 26-0 at halftime and never looked threatened, piling on 8 tries in a convincing victory. In basketball, the Australian Boomers have thrashed Syria 123-64 in their World Cup Asian qualifier in Manila. Australia controlled the game from the opening tip, hitting an impressive 14 three-pointers and forcing Syria into 27 turnovers. Elijah Pepper was unstoppable from long range, bagging 32 points to finish the game as the leading point scorer. The Boomers remain unbeaten in their march towards World Cup qualification. Meanwhile, the Australian men's hockey team has secured a fifth-place finish at this year's World Cup. That's after a 2-0 victory over England in the Netherlands.

In their final match of the tournament, goals from Blake Gubbers and Kai Willett proved the difference as the Kookaburras produced a performance good enough to shut out their opposition. Australia's women's team will play for third place when they face tournament co-host Belgium tonight. In motorsport, Marco Bezzecchi has stolen the spotlight during the MotoGP practice at the Aragon Grand Prix, setting a new lap record. Bezzecchi finished the practice ahead of brother

0: And it'd be remiss of me if I didn't mention the live Premier League action, which is underway at the moment. Tomorrow, Manchester City facing off against Crystal Palace. That one is in Manchester City's favour at the moment, 3-1, with the game about 70 minutes through. So as that one rolls throughout the morning, I'll give you updates on that as well.
1: Very much looking forward to it. Thank you so much, Fraser. That's Fraser Fife. Now it's time for us to have a look at the weather around the nation's capital cities. Starting in Brisbane, 16 at the moment, heading for a top of 24 and partly cloudy. Also partly cloudy in Sydney, 11 right now, climbing to 19. In Canberra, it's 1 degree at the moment, morning fog and frost about, heading for a top of 19 degrees. In Melbourne, 10 degrees at the moment, a partly cloudy day in store, a top of 15. In Hobart, 11 degrees at the moment for you, partly cloudy, heading for 17. In Adelaide, a top of 20 on the way, sunny, it's 8 degrees at the moment. In Perth, 12 degrees right now, partly cloudy day on the way and a top of 22 degrees. And in Darwin, it's 22 right now for you, sunny, heading for a top of 35 degrees.

0: to justice. Vicconi has been sentenced to 20 years in jail with a non-parole period of 12 years, while Fabrizi will serve 16 and a half years with a non-parole period of 11 years. Mrs. Palasik's grandson, John Makita, says the family is still coming to terms with the decision.
1: This satisfies us as much as we possibly can. We would have loved to have had more. The thing that probably distresses us the most is just the non-parole period. The fact that, you know, one of them will be able to walk out of the jail in 11 years. But it's going to take some time for us to process now.
0: And a state funeral for the founder of the Golden Dragon Museum in Bendigo will be held in the regional Victorian city today. A leader of the Australian Chinese community and a former president of the Bendigo Chinese Association, Russell Jack, died on August 10th, aged 91. He established the Golden Dragon Museum at the Dai Gam San Chinese Precinct, which today houses the oldest and longest performance imperial dragons in the world. Today's state funeral will feature a morning line procession, the Imperial Dragons, and artefacts from the Bendigo Chinese Association. ABC News.
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2: Good morning, I'm Tamara Wern. It's great to have your company this Saturday, the 29th of August. Coming up,
4: trying to intensify the search and rescue operations, but due to the heavy mud, due to the flood, and another, the challenging factor here is the weather itself.
2: Rescuers are battling treacherous conditions as the threat of further flooding is facing Nepal. Then settler violence is spilling into new areas of the occupied West Bank. And heatwaves in Europe have forced France to relax its rules around cheese. Yes, we do start with our developing story out of Nepal, and at least 584 people have been killed after deadly flash floods struck villages in the border region between Nepal and Tibet on Wednesday. Now, nearly 2,500 people are missing. That number includes at least 38 Australians. Now, a barrier lake created by debris has begun to overflow on the Nepal and China border. Hanako Montgomery has this report.
5: The Nepali Army barracks right now, and we've just seen another helicopter. I mean, one of dozens that have arrived over the past 30 minutes. And it looks as though people are getting off right now holding some kind of luggage. We can't tell if these people are survivors or whether these are people of loved ones who are trying to find any remaining survivors.
6: In our village, there are no people left. It's a very difficult situation. The villagers were scared and ran to get to safety, but didn't know where to go. There's no food or drinkable water, all swept away by the landslide.
5: These are all relatives of people still missing, and because they can't get in contact with them, they've come here to the army barracks to give their contact information, their names, trying to see if the people that the army are finding are the same people as their loved ones.
4: Yesterday only, we rescued 900 persons from most affected area. We are trying to intensify the search and rescue operations, but due to some, the heavy mud due to the flood, and another, the challenging factor here is the weather itself.
5: The rain?
4: Yeah, rain and weather.
5: Have you seen anything like this? How are you feeling about this disaster?
4: I haven't seen this kind of, the disaster in my life.
5: So these people here, they're looking for the names of their family members on these pieces of paper, and there are hundreds of names.
2: That's the CNN's Hanako Montgomery reporting. Now, with more on the humanitarian efforts in Nepal, Suraj Sidol is the country director at Mercy Corps and is on the ground in affected areas in Nepal.
7: Still, people are stranded. They're waiting for them to be rescued. Many people who lost their family members or their properties, they are in a shock, and they're waiting for any kind of relief materials that they could have. And it's already been like day three, almost 60 hours, and they are in critical need of fresh water, drinking water, food, and shelter.
8: And we still don't know how many people are still missing, do we? Because the rescue teams haven't managed to get to every area.
7: Yes, that's another big issue. I mean, those who were recorded somehow, we know that, okay, this many people are not unaccounted. But

0: there are like so many other people, those who were traveling in that that highway, or those on the pilgrimage, or the tourist. Yes, I mean, we don't know exactly how many people are still unaccounted for.
1: People are caught under the mud, aren't they? There's so much mud coming down, and it's been described to us as liquid concrete. When it sets, it's very hard to get through.
0: Right, it's mud everywhere. And basically these hydro projects, because this area is one of the hydro project areas, like almost 10 to 15% of the hydropower is generated in these areas, and most of them are hit by the flood. I mean, like, it's, we can call it flood, or it's a mudslide. So yeah, it's getting even difficult, and we don't have the expertise to, you know, like, rescue people in this type of mud. So we are expecting, Nepal is expecting some support from India to get and do the rescue operation.
1: Yeah, lots of countries now getting involved, aren't they? Because you do need that expertise. But can I just talk about your assessments for your staff? Because we've got this threat of this dam breaking, which could cause a second disaster. At what point do you pull the rescuers out, even though you've got people still to rescue?
0: Yeah, we are like cautiously engaged in this at this situation. My team is in Nuwakot today, and this afternoon we learned that this lake has been burst again, and then there is a possibility of new flooding. Thankfully, it was not that huge this morning, but you never know how many of that kind of water pockets has been created, and that might get into the rescue or the relief effort. So we have to be cautious, and we are closely looking at it. So responsible to our team members, we have to act accordingly.
2: That is Suraj Sadel, who's a country director at Mercy Corps on the ground in central Nepal, and he was speaking there with CNN's Max Foster. We're going to head to the Middle East now, and violence by Jewish settlers in the occupied West Bank is increasing, with human rights groups warning that they are increasingly spreading to new areas of the territory. Now, attacks on Palestinians have risen under Israel's current government, alongside a rapid increase in Israeli settlements, which are illegal under international law. The BBC's Middle East correspondent Lucy Williamson has been looking at reports of settler violence across the West Bank over the course of 1 week.
3: A teenager shot dead, beatings, arson attacks, a donkey tortured. You might have seen the worst attacks by Jewish settlers here in the occupied West Bank, but behind those lies a much wider campaign of violence against Palestinians. We've counted more than 60 incidents here just in the past week, including daily incursions and intimidations that never make the news, some of which aren't even reported by the victims at all. Hey! On Saturday, amputee Syed Alamour was beaten by a settler with an iron bar as he stooped to pick up one of his crutches. A shocking video recording the assault clearly shows his attacker, who's now under arrest. Saeed, who lost his leg last year after being shot near his house by a settler security guard, says settlers are constantly harassing the family.
4: They want me to leave this place. It's not only me who is targeted, it's everyone. If I leave, they'll go after my neighbor down the road, then the next one, then the one after that, until they remove everyone from these areas and replace them with Zionists.
3: On Friday, a large group of Jewish settlers, some of them armed, walked through the Palestinian village of Sa'ir near Hebron, past the house of 17-year-old Karim Shalaldi. His father, Sanad, told us Karim was killed while filming the settlers.
5: The second bullet struck my son. I ran to him before he fell and held him in my arms. I would rather die myself 1,000 times than see it happen to my child.
3: Israel's army said it had received reports of Palestinians throwing stones.
6: Karim's mother, Saul, 8 months pregnant,

0: pregnant, said she had lived each day in fear of losing her children.
1: I was not able to hold him or say goodbye. My heart breaks over Karim. I wish I could have just one more day with him.
0: Each reminder of the settler outpost nearby, now more painful for the family. Last night, they started flashing a spotlight at us, Karim's father told me, as if to say, we killed your son, and it doesn't matter. Jewish settlements here, illegal under international law, are expanding, and settler attacks are rising as well. The Israeli human rights organization, Yesh Din, says more than 90% of police investigations into settler violence end without indictment.
2: There is a problem of violence in the West Bank.
0: Doron Spielman, a spokesman for the Israeli Prime Minister's office, spoke to the BBC late last month.
2: There are Jews who are a very small number of Jews. They are human beings. They have names. They're not just called settlers, who have, in fact, been prosecuted by the police by the largest estimate would be maybe 300 or 400 youth that are involved in this out of a population of 750,000.
0: This week, Zvi Sukkot, a settler lawmaker in Israel's governing coalition, filmed himself destroying a village memorial in the West Bank because, he said, it honored terrorists. It triggered a rebuke from Israel's foreign minister and from the office of the prime minister, Benjamin Netanyahu. Jewish settlers were also filmed torturing a donkey, tying it to their vehicle and dragging it along until it was dead. A sadistic act of aggression that shocked Israelis more than it shocked Palestinians.
3: That's the BBC's Lucy Williamson with that report from the occupied West Bank. You're listening to ABC News Radio. Hello, I'm Tamara Wern. Making news, US President Donald Trump has lost his latest attempt to erase his criminal conviction for falsifying business records. Now, a judge rejected a request to move the case to a federal court and have it dismissed on the grounds of presidential immunity. Now, the president was convicted in a New York court 2 years ago of concealing a hush money payment to the adult actress Stormy Daniels in the run-up to the 2016 election. He insists he did nothing wrong. In other news, the people of Iceland will vote in a pivotal referendum later today about whether to restart talks to join the European Union. And Norway's King Harald has died at the age of 89 after more than three decades on the throne. Now, there's a growing support for an import ban on so-called smart glasses amid an influx of low-cost devices that are being used to film Australians without their consent. Now, the Greens plan to launch a Senate bill when Parliament sits next to halt the import of wearable recording devices for at least 12 months until tougher privacy protections are passed into law. The ABC's national technology reporter Angela Pavier has this report.
4: On a crowded street, a self-described professional pickup artist walks up to women he's never met before and starts conversations.
5: Hey, excuse me. I had to come say hi. You're spectacular.
4: It's called Rizzing. It's huge on social media, and most of it comes from the US. But we're starting to see Australian copycats.
5: I love how you're so taken aback by it. It's like as if this is not happening to you all day.
4: The women in the videos don't know they're being filmed because Rizzing videos are made using smart glasses. And now there's a new generation of cheap devices flooding into the Australian market.
6: When you see potential harm coming at scale, you know, the first thing government should do is take protective measures to prevent that harm happening. And the Commonwealth controls the borders.
4: Green Senator David Shoebridge is proposing a 12-month import ban on smart glasses as a matter of urgency.
6: If these covert recordable devices become ubiquitous, sort of saturate our society, you're never free from them. Really, we're at this point now where we can make a decision about this.
4: While first-generation smart glasses cost upwards of $500, newer entrants to the market are available for well under $100 from a number of retailers in Australia. They look like ordinary glasses and allow the wearer to record images, video and audio, mostly surreptitiously. David Shoebridge says they're just the beginning.
6: Right now it's glasses. But in a month's time, it's almost certainly going to be earbuds. Maybe it'll be a lapel pin. Maybe it'll just be your T-shirt. I don't know. What we need is a prohibition on covert recordable devices because the industry's got a taste for this.
4: The idea of an import ban has found support elsewhere on the crossbench too, including with independent Senator David Pocock.
7: We're seeing wearable devices all over the place. I do think it's sensible to be pausing the imports of a number of these devices while the Parliament actually puts some laws in place.
4: And independent MP Kate Chaney, although she would prefer to see stronger privacy laws.
8: An import pause is a temporary solution. We really need to make sure that we can regulate these devices in the long term.
4: Bills from the crossbench such as this one have a low rate of success, but the proposal puts pressure on the government to respond to the smart glasses issue. In recent weeks, there have been two Australian petitions calling for restrictions on the sale and import of smart glasses, attracting tens of thousands of signatures. Tom Solston from Digital Rights Watch was initially sceptical about the prospect of an import ban, but he changed his mind after hearing that Apple is expected to release camera-enabled wireless headphones as soon as September.
9: That, again, would be a huge scale point for the amount of covert cameras being used in public in Australia. And so it is definitely incumbent upon the government to do something.
4: Even the government acknowledges that Australia's privacy laws have fallen behind the times. In a statement, a spokesman for the Attorney General, Michelle Rowland, told the ABC the government is actively considering the smart glasses issue as part of its next round of long-awaited privacy reforms promised since September of 2023. In the meantime, Senator Shoebridge has his own ideas about the Privacy Act.
6: Something we are recommending is you can't record people with these covert devices unless you get their active consent. Now that would be a really powerful change to our privacy laws and mean our public spaces, our gyms, our beaches actually have some kind of protection.
4: Minister Rowland's spokesman didn't say whether the government was considering adopting a ban on imports.
10: That's the ABC's national technology reporter, Ange Lapavouille. Heading overseas now, and France is notoriously strict about the way it protects its local food and wine. But this year's series of heat waves in Europe has forced the authorities to relax some of their rules on the production of certain famous types of cheese. Now, prize products such as Bonfons made in the Alps currently face exacting controls on what the cows supplying the milk can eat. But the problem is, some of their usual food hasn't existed this year because it's been too hot and too dry. Patricia Michelson is the founder of a small chain of high-end cheese shops in London called the La Fromagerie, and one of the products affected is the signature cheese of her business. She begins by telling the BBC's Paul Henley why this particular one is so prized.
11: They're all prized in their own way because they are very specific styles of cheese and very specific breeds of herds. But the Beaufort Chalet d'Alpage is from the Maurienne mountain area, which is very small. If you go skiing, it's Courchevel and Mirabel and places like that. And in the summer, it's called transhumance. The herds travel from the valleys up to the higher pastures, the alpine pastures, which are wild. They're untouched.
12: And if those cows are in the southern region of those mountains on the French-Swiss border, then their cheese was particularly affected because that was the driest area,
11: yes,
12: right?
11: That was particularly... Well, over the last couple of years, we found it. Last year, we had the same thing as well. We had calls from the cheesemakers saying that there was depleted cheese this year because they take a year to mature, remember?
12: So it's the wild high alpine pastures that make a particular flavour. Tell me if I take a knife and a fork to this cheese here, which is a big triangle, that looks like Comté.
11: What am I
12: cutting into?
11: You are cutting into the Beaufort Chalet d'Alpage, and it's August 2024. Oh, gosh.
12: I broke the knife, but it's only a wooden knife, don't worry.
11: It's August 2024.
12: Right, and I'm going to cut you a piece as well, and we can both taste it at the same time.
11: Yeah.
12: You'll be better at describing what it tastes like while I take a bite.
11: First, you give it a little sniff, like fine wine, because it will have this wonderful sense of cheese, but fruit.
12: Strong smell.
11: Strong, fruity smell to it. What's so lovely about it? It's got this sweet fruitiness to it. It's got layers of flavour.
12: People describe it as nutty, is that
11: right? It's nutty, yes, as well. But it's fruity. And you can taste sort of the pasture in it, the greenness of it.
12: So say the French government relaxes the rules and brings in, I don't know, hay from Normandy to feed the hungry cows.
11: That's not going to happen.
12: No?
11: What will happen is that they will start producing extra feed for them on the farm. The relaxed rule is that they are going to give them this extra feed of hay because the pasture isn't there.
12: And will you be carefully watching for a change in next year's delivery of cheeses?
11: Absolutely.
12: It sounds like it's a very slight relaxation of this appellation d'origine protégée, which it's not going to threaten the authenticity of the product.
11: Well, it is in a way, because the recipe is going to be changed.
12: Right.
11: It's not going to be solely on an alpine pasture that's untouched.
12: Would you say that climate change was becoming a threat to French cheese as we know it?
11: It's becoming a threat to everything that has a tradition and a season and a way of being made. Yes, of course it is.
10: That's Patricia Michelson, cheesemonger extraordinaire, speaking to the BBC's Paul Henley. Now it's time for us to get the latest sport with Fraser Fife. Fraser, just before we get to the AFL, are you an aged cheese? Do you like a bit of a bit of smelly cheese?
13: Tomorrow, you know, give me a bigger stringer or a craft single. I'll be just as happy as any sort of expensive
10: arguably
13: cheese.
10: Just as delicious, depending on what you pair it with. Absolutely.
13: Exactly.
10: Wonderful. Now, we've got some great news in the AFL. The first ever wildcard final.
13: Yes, indeed. And fortunately for us tomorrow, it was a close game. The Western Bulldogs survived a dramatic finish to defeat Collingwood by 3 points at the MCG. And that was in front of over 81,000 fans. The final score 14-12-96 to 14-9-93. Collingwood forward Tim Membury had the ball in his hands as the final siren went and had an opportunity to win it, but missed his shot from directly in front to give the Bulldogs the victory. The Dogs had a 21-point lead during the third quarter, but Collingwood fought back repeatedly before falling heartbreakingly short. Marcus Bontempelli, he was outstanding. He finished with 32 disposals, 8 clearances and a goal, while Aaron Norton and Artie Jones kicked 4 goals each. Bulldog star Riley Sanders, he's told ABC Sport that his side was lucky to find the victory.
14: And we knew it was going to be a very tight contest. I think we both matched up really well in terms of what our teams look like. Phenomenal game. Like, it was crazy. That last quarter was just goal for goal. We'd kick a goal, they'd kick a goal. No one really got a couple of goals ahead. So it was just fantastic. I'm so lucky that we were on the right end of the draw. Yeah, it was just a great game.
13: And the loss ended Steel Sidebottom's career, with the veteran retiring after 375 games. And Collingwood's Isaac Quaynor has told ABC Sport that it's an emotional loss.
14: Proud of the group, proud of our fight, proud of the way we stood up in that last quarter and fought to the very end. Pretty emotional with, you know, Steele playing his last game and seeing him with his kids. And yeah, just really proud, honestly, but it doesn't feel real that the season's done.
13: Shifting to the NRL, and Penrith has virtually ended Canterbury Bankstown's finals hopes with a 24-10 win at Western Sydney Stadium. Andrew Moore reports.
15: The Bulldogs had to win. It was as simple as that. They're looking to replicate their stunning round 6 victory over Penrith. But it was the Panthers who scored early through their second rower Liam Martin. And even though Matt Burton scored for the Bulldogs before half time, Penrith led 8-4 at the break. And crucially, 4 minutes into the second half, Liam Martin scored again. It was 14-4. And really, the result was never in doubt. Before a crowd of 19,979, Penrith for the time being back in first spot ahead of the Warriors. While at Brookvale Oval, Manhooringa defeated the bottom of the table St George Illawarra Dragons 44-10. Andrew Moore, ABC Sport, Sydney.
13: Australia's men's basketball team has secured a 59-point win over Syria in their World Cup Asian qualifier in Manila. Elijah Pepper scored a game-high 32 points in just over 20 minutes of game time as the Boomers secured a 123-64 victory. The win continues Australia's unbeaten run as they sit at the top of Group E. Their next game will be against Jordan on Sunday night. Norway's Andreas Leknessund has secured an emotional first Grand Tour stage win as he led home a Norwegian 1-2 on stage 7 of cycling's Vuelta a España. The 27-year-old won by 34 seconds from fellow Norwegian and teammate Tobias Johannessen. The pair were sporting black armbands in memory of the country's late King Harald. World champion Tadej Pogacar, who is looking to complete a full set of Grand Tour victories, finished in 19th. His lead in the general classification now sits at 3 minutes and 50 seconds. And also, just to give you an update as well on that EPL match between Manchester City and Crystal Palace, that one, not surprisingly, tomorrow has gone in Manchester City's favour, 4-1, the final scoreline of that one.
10: Thank you so much for the update, Fraser. That's Fraser Fife. He'll have more sport for us in the next half hour. Now on ABC News Radio, time to check the markets quickly. And the S&P 500 has closed down by 0.2%. The Dow Jones is pretty flat, actually, down by 0.02%. And the tech-heavy NASDAQ is down by 0.5%. One Aussie dollar buying 71 US cents. Now time to have a look at the weather around the nation's capital city. Starting in Brisbane, heading for a top of 24, partly cloudy. Also partly cloudy in Sydney, heading for a maximum of 19. Also heading for a top of 19 is Canberra. Morning fog and frost about. It's 1 degree at the moment. In Melbourne, partly cloudy, climbing to 15 degrees. Hobart, your top will be 17 today. Also clouds about. In Adelaide, you're in for a sunny day, a top of 20. In Perth, partly cloudy, heading for 22. And in Darwin, a sunny day, 35 degrees.

0: died on August the 10th, aged 91. Mr. Jack was born in 1935 to Long Gully herbalist Harry Louis Jack and his wife Gladys. He later became the president of the Bendigo Chinese Association in 1980, a position he held for 32 years. In 1993, he was awarded an Order of Australia Medal for preserving Bendigo's Chinese heritage and culture.
1: And thousands of people have marched on Washington, D.C. to commemorate the I Have a Dream speech of Martin Luther King Jr. Here's America's editor, John Lyons.
2: In what has become a yearly tradition to mark the famous 1963 speech by civil rights leader Martin Luther King Jr., thousands gathered at the Lincoln Memorial in Washington to mark a speech which called for equal rights for all Americans. But this year, there was also a focus on voting changes, which many believe will reduce the political representation of black communities. The redistricting began in Texas at the urging of President Donald Trump, and some analysts believe it could net an extra 5 seats for Republicans in the House of Representatives at the upcoming midterm elections.
1: This is ABC News. Flags are flying at half-mast across London to honour Norway's late King Harald, who died at 89 after 10 days in hospital. Europe correspondent Catherine Diss reports.
3: During his 35 years on the throne, King Harald was credited with modernising the monarchy and even broke with tradition by marrying a commoner who became Queen Sonia. He died in hospital while being treated for a bacterial infection in his blood after returning from Malaysia. His son immediately ascended to the throne and will be known as King Haakon. His death comes at a difficult time for the royal family. The now Queen Mette Marit has been embroiled in controversy for her connection with the late convicted sex offender Jeffrey Epstein, and her son from a previous relationship was convicted in June of rape and domestic violence, of which he is appealing. Catherine Diss, ABC News, London.
1: And the people of Iceland will vote in a pivotal referendum later today about whether to restart talks to join the European Union. Europe correspondent Mazoe Ford reports from Reykjavik.
4: Iceland is in Europe, but not the European Union. This referendum is not about joining yet, but about trying to get an entry deal. Yes campaigners want extra reinforcement from the bloc during uncertain global times, a seat at the EU's table, and to replace their volatile currency with the euro, which they hope will mean high inflation and interest rates come down. The no side says there are no guarantees EU membership would solve their economic woes, and they're worried Iceland's agriculture and exclusive fishing waters would be under threat from European companies. Mazoe Ford, ABC News, Reykjavik.
1: A UN humanitarian official says nearly 200,000 people have been forcibly returned to Haiti so far this year, up from at least 20,000 last year. It comes days after a brutal gang attack killed 50 people in the Caribbean nation, where houses were set on fire and people who tried to escape were attacked inside a church. Powerful gangs under a broad alliance have cemented their influence over Haiti's capital and expanded to nearby regions, despite attempts from foreign nations to reinforce the country's outgunned police. Back home, the expansion of a police drone trial in New South Wales is facing further criticism over privacy and accountability concerns. The Polair remote trial began in Moree earlier this year, with the government now extending it for another 2 years and looking to roll the technology out to other regional areas. The Justice and Equity Centre says that's happening before a 3-month police evaluation has been completed. The centre is calling for binding and publicly available policies governing police use of the technology. And the Victorian government is scrapping plans for a taxpayer-funded statue of former Premier Daniel Andrews. Yvette Gray reports.
5: Premier Ben Carroll has announced the government is commissioning an independent and bipartisan panel to review how Victoria commemorates officials with state services and statues. This includes ending a policy automatically recognising premiers who have served at least 3,000 days in office with a statue on Treasury Place, which was introduced in 1999 by the then Premier, Jeff Kennett. Mr Carroll has directed that work on the statue of former Premier Dan Andrews stops, and an independent panel will recommend an alternative subject and location for the commissioned work. State funerals and memorial services will also be reviewed.
1: Now with sport, here's Fraser Fife.
6: The Western Bulldogs have survived a dramatic finish to defeat Collingwood by 3 points in the first ever AFL wildcard final in front of over 81,000 fans at the MCG. Collingwood forward Tim Membury had the ball in

0: his hands as the final siren went and had an opportunity to win it, but missed his shot from directly in front, giving the Dogs the victory. The Bulldogs' Riley Sanders has told ABC Sport that his side was lucky to win.
1: I'm so lucky that we were on the right end of the draw. Yeah, it was just a great game.
0: The other wildcard final will see Melbourne and Carlton face off at the MCG tonight. In the NRL, Manly, Warringah and Penrith have recorded wins. The Australian men's hockey team has secured a fifth-place finish at this year's World Cup after a 2-0 victory over England in the Netherlands. Australia's women's team will play for third place when they face tournament co-host Belgium tonight. And the Boomers remain unbeaten in their march towards Basketball World Cup qualification after a 123-64 victory over Syria in Manila.
2: To finance, Wall Street's ended lower as expectations rise for the US Federal Reserve to hike interest rates soon. The Dow Jones Industrial Average closed flat. The broad S&P 500 lost a quarter of a percent. Tech-heavy NASDAQ dropping 0.5%. Oil is down. Brent crude trading at $88.25 US a barrel. And the Aussie dollar is lower. It's buying 71.6 US cents.
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3: Good morning, I'm Tamara Wern. It's great to have your company this Saturday, the 29th of August. Coming up.
5: The situation is especially tricky because the flood happened in a very remote part of the country and geographically it is really, really inaccessible.
3: Rescuers in Nepal are battling rough conditions and the threat of more flooding as the death toll continues to rise. Then...
6: we call it something different than Lake Ontario. We're going to call it Lake America. And all it takes is a good pen and some intelligence.
3: That's US President Donald Trump announcing that he's renaming Lake Ontario as a bitter fallout over failed trade talks with Canada escalates. We'll bring you all the details on why he decided to make that decision. Right now, it's 7:10 in the east. It's 7:20 in the centre and 5:10 in the west. We do start, though, with that ongoing developments in Nepal, and the death toll from the flooding disaster in the Nepal-Tibet border region is now approaching 600. Around 2,500 people are still missing. Now, that includes 38 Australians. We do have a piece of good news for you, though. And 26-year-old Cara Severino from Sydney had been among the missing, but she contacted her parents yesterday to confirm that she is alive and well. Now, the BBC's Azadeh Moshiri reports from the disaster zone near the Nepal-Tibet border.
7: A relentless, treacherous rescue. Trapped for days, tunnel workers finally taken to safety. Yet they are just a fraction of those still missing. This is a country on edge. Warnings there could be more flooding to come. People evacuate to higher ground. Hence, nerves still raw. This is why a glacial lake formed of floodwater and debris near the Nepal-Tibet border. China has warned there is a high risk it could breach its banks. A drone captures the moment a glacier collapsed and the landslide it triggered near Langtang. Officials believe this is what caused the flash flood that killed hundreds. Look at what is unleashed. Families like this one trapped at the mercy of the raging waters, helpless, every escape cut off. A searing moment that emerged from the disaster. 97-year-old Muna Maya Bohara rescued in Chitwan. She's now recovering in hospital. This is her great-nephew speaking to BBC Nepali.
8: My sons had gone there when the rescue teams brought her out on a bulldozer. She smiled after seeing us. We felt like we were returning after winning a war. We felt so many emotions. She came smiling as if she had won a war. The smile is etched into my eyes now. I will never forget that image.
3: That's the river Trishuli right there, and you can see the buildings, the road, they're completely submerged in mud. And while we've been here, we've hired a local driver. He's just told us that his village is actually on the other side of that river. And he said while his immediate family is safe, he does have relatives who are missing. And now that area is
9: completely isolated. The flood has washed away bridges, roads, and helicopters are the only way you can reach it.
7: Army barracks in the town of Trishuli, as close as families can get to the disaster area. For days they've gathered here, sharing in their anguish, desperate for news, searching lists of people who've been found. Overwhelmed, inconsolable, Sujata, full of her relatives, are missing.
10: My family is lost. Many property is lost. My family.
11: 25.
7: By her side, her brother Sumit. When the flood reached their home, he ran out with his wife and his child. He survived. They were washed away. This is what their home looked like when he went back searching for them.
12: We were at home. When the flooding started, I rushed out. I asked her to come, but she was busy closing up the shop and got caught in the flood.
7: A relentless search, one after the other, rescue teams deliver survivors, while families look on, hoping, desperate, to see their loved ones. For the families here, every hour that passes, more painful than the last.
3: And that's the BBC's Azadeh Moshiri reporting from the disaster zone near the Nepal-Tibet border. Now, families of missing loved ones are clinging to hope with search and rescue operations ongoing. Now, CNN's Will Ripley reports from a hospital in Kathmandu where people have gathered in the hope of hearing any news as those searches continue.
13: Really difficult to describe this scene here, but there's a woman who just came and looked at a list of people who are being treated and also a list of people who are confirmed dead. We don't know the specific details of what she saw, but on her face, just how anguished she is right now. And we've seen this type of scene just repeated over and over and over again here in the capital of Nepal. This is the teacher's hospital. It's one of the busiest medical centers in this city. Let's just walk through the crowd here. There's a whole wall of people here, and then the number of pictures have kind of been increasing throughout the day. Photos of people who are missing, family members who are waiting here, hoping that their loved ones are going to end up on this list here. This is a handwritten list of names of people who are confirmed survivors who are being treated right now at this hospital. All day, people have been hearing that there might be more survivors brought in, but as of the 6 hours or so we've been out here, still only 31 names on this list. This table over here, the number of people who are now registered as missing has grown from 1,200 when we arrived here this morning to now more than 1,600 people. All these people who are here gathered at the table are adding the names of their loved ones to the list. And about a 5-minute walk from here, there's a morgue with a much larger wall of photos of dead bodies. And a much larger crowd of people looking at these photos of dead bodies, trying to see if they can identify their loved ones there. And I saw people, bodies of all ages. There were men, there were women, there were children. There were also photographs of body parts. They actually were trying to photograph arms and legs that might have had tattoos on them, hoping that family members might be able to help identify these remains.
3: Absolutely heartbreaking way their families are finding out if their loved ones have been found alive or not. That's CNN's Will Ripley reporting from a hospital in Kathmandu and just reiterating that more than 2,000 people still remain unaccounted for in Nepal, and that number does include 38 Australians. Looking at how the Australian Nepalese community is dealing with this tragedy, the coach of the Nepali Football Club in Orange in Western New South Wales says he's absolutely heartbroken to see the devastating flash floods in Nepal wipe out villages he worked in after the 2015 earthquake. Now, the club is holding a fundraising drive to help the victims of the flood. Bishesh GC worked as a reconstruction engineer in Nepal to make buildings more resilient following that devastating earthquake more than a decade ago.
14: So in 2015, there was a big earthquake, and my profession is engineer. So I was offered a job to work as a reconstruction engineer in that area. So that area, which is flooded at the moment, is part of the Langtang National Park. And WWF, as you know, the international organization, does a lot of work there. So they wanted me to work as the only reconstruction engineer. And my duty at that time was to rebuild the community buildings that were destroyed during the earthquake.

0: And as that job kept me there for a good year, and I traveled most of those places. So that place is pretty close to my heart as well, because I used to like the transportation is pretty bad in those areas. So I used to walk to those places. I used to stay in those places, and to see the video of those places just wiped out, it's really heartbreaking. The natural disaster at that time was different, and this one is different as well. That was an earthquake of a magnitude of 7.4. So at that time, the reconstruction was mainly focused on getting the structure resilient for the next earthquake. Everyone is devastated after they heard about the news. We have been talking over social media on what we can do, what we have. Some people have already acted on it, so they have already started sending some funds back home. At this moment, we are trying to liaise with other sporting groups as well, in Orange, and then try to collect as much fund as possible, so that we can help the ones who have lost loved ones and have gone through a massive tragedy. There's another club, Nepalese Cricket Club, they are trying to work with us as well, so they are equally involved. So I'm sure they're going to try it from their end as well. So we are going to come together, collect as much fund as possible, and then send it to the needed party.
1: That's Bijesh GC, who worked as a reconstruction engineer in Nepal to make buildings more resilient following a devastating earthquake more than a decade ago there in 2015. He's also the coach of the Nepali Football Club in Orange in Western New South Wales. And we will also be speaking to the president of the Australian Nepalese Multicultural Centre right here on News Radio in about 15 minutes' time to hear about the Nepalese diaspora and how they're handling this tragic situation and that ongoing search for those missing in Nepal in just a moment. Now, before we get there, we're going to turn to other news from overseas. And US President Donald Trump has opened a new front in his increasingly bitter dispute with Canada. Now, Trump has released an executive order renaming Lake Ontario, Lake America. Canada has dismissed the order, and relations between the two neighbours are steadily getting worse after trade talks between the pair broke down last week. Deutsche Welle's Misha Komorowski explains whether the US president can actually rename the lake.
2: Well, yes, he does. President Trump signed an executive order called Honouring the American History and the Great Lakes and renaming Lake Ontario as Lake America. It's quite a long name, and what it essentially does, it gives the U.S. Department of Interior 30 days to update the name in the Geographic Names Information Service. It is the official U.S. database of geographic names. This is not the first time when Trump has decided to rename a major body of water. On his first day back in office in 2025, he signed the order changing the Gulf of Mexico to the Gulf of America. Mexico, as we know, rejected that change, saying one country cannot simply rename a body of water shared by multiple countries. And it is an important point here. There is no single international organization that decides the names of international waters. So President Trump can change the name, but can't make anyone use the name. That also created a dispute with Google after the company changed the name on its map. So here in the U.S., we see Gulf of America, and in Mexico, they see Gulf of Mexico. In other countries, Google uses both names. So expect a similar case with Lake Ontario. There was also a dispute with Associated Press back in the day over the Gulf's name. The White House blocked AP reporters from some presidential events after the agency refused to use Gulf of America. The AP filed a lawsuit, and the legal battle is still going on.
3: Now, the Trump administration is dealing with a war in Iran, inflation, and midterm elections in November. So why spend time on something like this? It's rather childish. And how is it playing out in the United States?
2: Some pay attention here to the fact that Lake Ontario was originally named by indigenous people centuries ago, around 1640s, when Canada as a country was not there. And the province of Ontario was officially named Ontario in 1867.

0: Evan, so it's the lake that lends its name to the province. The reactions to this name change in Canada were quite straightforward, as we saw to us Canadians. It's Lake Ontario, period. As for the United States, those reactions are quite mixed. Secretary of Interior Doug Burgum supported Trump's move. He wrote, "We're on it, Mr. President." But Democratic Congresswoman Debbie Dingell of Michigan, the state that borders four of the five Great Lakes, says she plans to introduce a bill to in Congress to reverse the name change. She called Trump's order, and I quote here, idiotic. New York Governor Kathy Hochul also said her state won't be calling it Lake America, and her state is actually the only one that borders Lake Ontario.
1: Okay, this is clearly meant to antagonize Canada. Now, what's the latest on the tariff war between the two North American neighbors?
0: Well, for now, Gerhard, communication between Washington and Ottawa has broken down, but some analysts here in the United States believe the two neighbors will eventually reach a deal and put an end to a conflict that neither side really wants. Is there a time for this? Yes, there is. Trump's new auto tariffs wouldn't kick until January 1st. So there is still some time for the two countries to find a temporary solution. And if you look at the polling, the majority of Canadians oppose this economic pressure from the United States, from President Trump. But Americans aren't exactly rallying around the president on this issue. Many say they don't like these tariffs because they're hitting their wallets. And with the midterm elections just around the corner, that could become a political problem for Republicans. Let's not forget that Michigan, which borders Canada and is one of the states most directly affected by this dispute, it also has a competitive Senate race, and the outcome could have an impact on the balance of power in Congress.
2: That's Deutsche Welle's Misha Komorowski speaking there to Gerhard Elfers. Now it's time for all the latest in sport with Fraser Fife. And Fraser, there's some golf underway at the moment.
3: Yeah, indeed. Tomorrow I wanted to bring up the second round of the PGA Tour Championship because really, after the first round, Minwoo Lee, he had a two-shot lead after the first round of the season-ending event. And unfortunately, this morning, it hasn't exactly gone to plan for him as he's through 16 holes at the moment. He's 3 over par, which drops him to 5 under for the tournament, as puts him down 14 spots to a share of 15th. Things a little bit better for Adam Scott. He managed a round of 3 under par, which puts him at 7 under for the tournament. That is good enough for a share of 7th, and that is currently 3 shots off the lead. American Ryan Gerrard leading the way at 10 under par at the moment. So still plenty to shake out, but at least yesterday's leader in Minwoo Lee struggled in his second round. So he's got a bit of work to do. The event, of course, the top 30 players from across the season taking part. The winner walks away with $10 million as well as guaranteed entry to PGA Tour events for the next 5 years. So still plenty to play for. In the AFL, a miss after the siren has seen the Western Bulldogs hold on against Collingwood in the first ever wildcard final. ABC Sports, Corbin Middlemass has more.
4: Tim Membry marked and had the ball in his hand as the final siren went, with the Bulldogs up by 4 points. He had the game and the season of two clubs on his boot. His drop punt faded to the right, handing the Bulldogs a spot in an elimination final and a 3-point victory, while ending his team season and subsequently the career of 375-game veteran Steele Sidebottom. It was a pulsating wildcard final, with the lead changing 4 times in time on in the final term. Ultimately, the Bulldogs on the right side of it and advance to week 2 of the finals. Earlier, the lead swung 5 times in the opening quarter before the Bulldogs twice got out beyond 20, only for Collingwood to peg them back. Corbin Middlemass, ABC Sport, Melbourne.
3: In the NRL, Penrith has strengthened their premiership credentials with a hard-fought 24-10 win over the Bulldogs at Western Sydney Stadium and reclaiming top spot on the ladder. The Panthers led 8-4 at half-time before pulling away in the second half, with second rower Liam Martin bagging a double in the win. Penrith captain Nathan Cleary guided the second half surge to secure victory, and he's told ABC Sport it was a satisfying win.
5: Really pleased with that. I thought our defence was great and scored points when we needed to and took them when we needed to as well. You know, sort of knew it was going to be one of those games where defence was the forefront of it and, against a desperate doggy side that were trying to make the 8. So, pleasing performance overall.
3: and the Bulldogs now require other results to go their way to give them any chance of making the top eight, while Penrith move into the top spot on

0: the ladder, 2 points ahead of the Warriors. Canterbury's Jacob Kyrgios has told ABC Sport that it was his side's errors that cost them.
1: Felt like the first half we played our game and, you know, we stuck to it. But, yeah, just I guess the second half, you know, we had errors and, yeah, they were just on the front foot the whole time. And, yeah, there's some stops where we should have probably saved them. And at the end of the day, yeah, it's pretty disappointing.
0: In the other game, Manly Warringah produced one of their most dominant performances, crushing the Dragons 44 to

0: from City keeper Gianluigi Donnarumma. City's second win of the campaign boosts them up to the top of the table, with matches still to be played across the weekend. And finally, in basketball, the Australian Boomers have thrashed Syria 123-64 in their World Cup Asian qualifier in Manila. Australia controlled the game from the opening tip, hitting an impressive 14 three-pointers and forcing Syria into 27 turnovers. Elijah Pepper was the top scorer with 32 points, and the Boomers remain unbeaten in their march towards World Cup qualification. Tamara.
1: Thanks so much, Fraser. That's Fraser Fife. You'll have more sport for us in the next half hour. Having a look now at the weather across the nation's capital cities, starting in Brisbane. 24 degrees will be your top, partly cloudy today. Also partly cloudy in Sydney, climbing to 19. In Canberra, it's just almost 2 degrees at the moment. Your top will also be 19, morning fog and frost about. In Melbourne, partly cloudy, heading for 15 degrees. It's pretty cloudy in Hobart and will remain cloudy today, a top of 17 on the way. In Adelaide, sunny, a top of 20 degrees for you. In Perth, it's 11 right now, heading for a top of 22 and partly cloudy. And in Darwin, you're in for a sunny day, a top of 35 degrees on the way. Right now, it's 21. It's 7:30 in the east, 7 o'clock in the centre and 5:30 in the west, and it's time now for us to get the latest news headlines with Eliza Getzey. Hi, Eliza.
2: Morning, Tamara. Nepal has reversed an earlier decision to turn down international help for its search and rescue operations in the wake of the floods on the border of Tibet. The Kathmandu Post reports Nepal will allow in foreign expertise for tunnel rescues, DNA testing and forensic examinations, including help from Australia, as well as India, China and South Korea. Almost 2,500 people are now reported as missing, with at least 584 killed. Back home, voters will head to the polls in Western Australia today for a by-election in the state seat of Secret Harbour. 16 candidates are vying to replace former Defence Industries Minister Paul Papalia, who held the seat for 19 years. One Nation's Luke Hurtigan is a front-runner against Labor's Georgia Tree, and if he succeeds, he'll be the party's first lower house MP in WA. Israel says it's carried out an airstrike in Jenin in the West Bank, killing a Palestinian it describes as a Hamas militant, as well as two of his accomplices. Palestinian health authorities say Israeli troops raided the site of the strike and prevented medics from transporting those wounded or killed to hospital. Israel has not commented on those allegations. The US says it's taking action against one of Egypt's biggest banks for doing business with Iran. The Treasury Department says it's revoking access to the US financial system for Bank Mazars branches in the United Arab Emirates. The Treasury says the branches processed nearly $2.8 billion in the past 2 years for companies that it says could be part of Iran's shadow banking network. And the family of Irma Palasik, who was killed during a violent home invasion in Canberra 27 years ago, say they're bracing themselves for appeals from the two men convicted over her death. Joseph Ficconi was sentenced to 20 years in jail, with co-offender Steve Fabrizi sentenced to 16 and a half years for a raft of offences, including manslaughter. And thousands of people have marched on Washington, D.C. in what's become a yearly tradition to commemorate the 1963 I Have a Dream speech of Martin Luther King Jr. And I'll be back with more news for you in just under half an hour.
1: Looking forward to it. 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
1: Good morning, I'm Tamara Wern. It's great to have your company this Saturday, the 29th of August. Coming up.
4: Definitely, we urge everyone to stay connected as much as possible, come together and then show care.
1: Australia's Nepali community is banding together as families continue the desperate search for loved ones missing in a flood of ice, water and mud. Then we'll look at the Australian Health Initiative, credited with saving hundreds of lives in just over a year, and how two scientists are using volcanic eruptions to create new homes. Yes, we do start with that developing story out of Nepal, and the death toll is climbing in Nepal and Tibet as the race to find survivors in the flooding disaster continues. At least 584 people have been confirmed dead after a huge torrent of water and debris hit villages in the border region on Wednesday. Now, almost 2,500 people are missing. That includes 41 Australians. That number of missing Australians has risen from 38 to 41 in just the last few moments. Now, one Australian man has flown into the country to serve

0: search for his missing wife. Our correspondent, Natalie Whiting, reports from Kathmandu.
1: Hundreds of family members and friends here in Nepal are searching for information about loved ones as the number of people missing in this disaster continues to grow. An Australian man is joining their ranks. He's just flown in here trying to find out information about his missing wife. Bhavan Patel's wife, Reshma, was one of 11 Australians who just completed a pilgrimage to Mount Kailas. The group's last known location was at the immigration office at the Tibet-Nepal border on Wednesday, minutes before the disaster struck. Australia's ambassador to Nepal, Simon Ernst, says it is possible there could be more Australians missing as the embassy is still working through reports. It's understood the Australian government has received 400 calls about the disaster.
2: So the process is that we're advised here in Kathmandu of Australians that were known to be in the area, but we've also had friends, family members in Australia indicating they have not had contact with. So to sometimes those individuals match up, sometimes they're new cases.
1: The worst hit areas are still largely inaccessible. When the glacier broke off, sending tons of ice, rock and debris into the river and triggering this catastrophic flash flooding, it wiped out roads and bridges. The extent of the damage is impeding rescue efforts and aid delivery. At the moment, supplies are being flown in by helicopter to the isolated areas.
3: Very restrictive, and this is a highly treacherous terrain there, all mountains, and even it's not easy to fly helicopters in that area.
1: There has been good news for one Australian family. A 26-year-old woman who was believed to be missing yesterday made contact with her parents. It's understood she likely still has several days of trekking ahead of her as she tries to exit the flooding zone from the isolated area where she currently is.
0: That's our correspondent Natalie Whiting reporting there from Kathmandu. And as you've just heard, the number of Australians missing now stands at 41. That's risen from 38 earlier this morning. And the Nepalese diaspora around Australia have been holding vigils around the country in the wake of the devastating flash floods. The federal government has announced a $5 million assistance package for impacted communities and is deploying additional staff to Nepal to assist with the humanitarian response. Now, Dr. Tilak Pokrel is the president of the Australian Nepalese Multicultural Centre based in Melbourne, and Tilak joins us now. Welcome to News Radio.
4: Thank you very much.
0: First of all, what are you hearing? Do you have family or friends in Nepal at the moment? Have you been able to get in touch with them? And what are they telling you about the situation on the ground?
4: Yes, I have been to a few friends from the closely affected area, but my hometown is a bit away from there, so there are not close relatives are there, but I have friends. And there are a few people from the engineering community. I'm engineer myself, and a lot of engineer working on hydropower area and that area. And yeah, some of them are missing, and I talked to a few people, and they were sharing what they saw, and it was really, really...
0: Well, we seem to have lost Dr. Tilak Pokrel there, who's the president of the Australian Nepalese Multicultural Centre based in Melbourne. He was telling us there, fortunately, his family does not live near where this event, where this flood swept through, but he has a lot of friends who are engineers who had been working in and around this area, and they've been telling him just what it was like to witness the event and also telling him what it was like now in the aftermath. As families continue to search for their loved ones. As we mentioned there, the number of Australians reported missing now stands at 21. That's risen from 38. And we have Dr. Tilak Pokrel back. He is the president of the Australian Nepalese Multicultural Centre in Melbourne. And Tilak, apologies about the phone line there, but you were telling us about what some of your friends and colleagues had told you about this flood and just what devastation it's left in its wake.
4: I'm sorry, the line is not clear, not following you clearly. The line is broken.
0: That's okay. What we might jump to now is there are going to be vigils held here in Australia over the weekend, Sydney and Newcastle today, in Brisbane tomorrow. Can you

0: tell us what will be happening at these vigils?
1: Yes, it's better now. Yes, there have been few vigils organized around Australia by Nepali and Nepali loving communities. Yeah, one started with Melbourne, we had on Thursday. And as you mentioned, yeah, there is one vigil in Sydney today, and there is another one in Sydney tomorrow. So the one happening today is in Martin Place, starting from 5 p.m. And the other one happening today is in Newcastle. It's happening in Jessamine Park, starting from 5 p.m. And there is another one in Parramatta tomorrow, starting at 5.
0: And why is it so important? I mean, it might seem obvious, but why is it so important for people to come together and be able to support each other and worry and mourn and give each other assistance in this time?
1: We have a very big community in Australia, and we are together in difficult time and during celebration as well. It's a very close community. And if someone needs help or someone wants to feel involved in the community, we want to show the solidarity. So it's important in multiple ways. In few community events, they are doing religious activity to pray for those who are missing, pray for the life lost. And it's not only in Nepali communities, there are a lot of Australian communities and other multicultural communities standing together. And this time, I mean, getting some moral support, some emotional support, and feeling that there is someone who are worried for us, who are with us, it's a big deal for those who are affected. So as far as we can, we want to work together, we want to share pain together, and we want to celebrate together if there is option or ways to do that.
0: Yes, and we have been hearing some stories of hope of survivors or families being reunited or getting those miraculous phone calls. Now, the terrain in this area near the border of Nepal, Tibet, China is incredibly rough. Can you explain a little bit what that's like to your knowledge? And I mean, this search effort is going to continue for quite some time, and there's the ongoing threat of further flooding. What impact is that having on the community?
1: Yes, the terrain is very rough and very steep terrain. And I have been to that place multiple times as an engineering student, as a professional engineer working on hydropower area. So that area is very well familiar to me. The rescue is a bit challenging, and there are some false news coming that Nepal government do not need aid from foreign government. This is Nepal Prime Minister is clear this morning. This is not news here. We need help from all the communities, all the governments. We are hearing some good news and bad news as well. This morning, I get to know that one of the Nepalese community from Melbourne is missing. And I heard another news that the person missing from Brisbane, he found alive, was one of the 14 people doing trekking together. I'm not aware of other friends with him, but he was found alive. And rescue effort is going. There are more than 100 people rescued from one of the hydropower plant tunnel work, and rescue is undergoing, but the time is very, very critical. And yes, everyone is focusing on rescuing. And in the recovery and in reconstruction, this is another big challenge. And all the community members here in Australia are working, are planning how can we help or contribute in reconstruction or rehabilitation part as well.
0: And what is the best way for Australians to help the Nepalese community here and in Nepal?
1: There are multiple ways, as I mentioned earlier. For now, emotional and moral support is what we need. We are shocked, and it's very difficult for us to process that information. If someone wants to volunteer or they want to work with volunteering on ground people, there they can communicate as well. I think Australian government has set up the helpline as well. And if someone wants to contribute financially, they can do that. Australian government had set up the help account, and Nepal government has account as well. But for now, at least for next day or so, more we need is the emotional support. If you know someone who is from Nepal, just to give them a call, say to them, it's okay, she's okay, and offer some help. They might not ask anything, but getting a call and knowing someone is worried for me, someone is with me in this difficult time, would mean a lot to them.
0: So reach out and check in. Well, Dr. Tilak Pokhrel, thank you so

0: much for your time. We really appreciate it.
1: Thank you very much.
0: That is Dr. Tilak Pokrel, who's the president of the Australian Nepalese Multicultural Centre based in Melbourne. And you heard him mention there some government assistance lines. If anyone requires emergency consular assistance, you should contact the Department of Foreign Affairs and Trade, DFAT, their 24-hour consular emergency centre. Now, that number is 1300 555 135. That's 1300 555 135. We'll say again that we have just learned in the past 15 minutes or so that the number of Australians missing now stands at 41. That has risen from 38 earlier this morning. You're listening to ABC News Radio. Hello, I'm Tamara Wern. Making news, the US says it's taking action against one of Egypt's biggest banks for doing business with Iran. The Treasury Department says it's revoking access to the US financial system for Bank Masur branches in the United Arab Emirates. The Treasury says the branches processed nearly $2.8 billion in the past 2 years for companies that could be part of Iran's shadow banking network. Back home, the expansion of a police drone trial in New South Wales is facing further criticism over privacy and accountability concerns. The Polair remote trial began in Moree earlier this year, with the government now extending it for another 2 years and looking to roll out the technology in other regional areas. We're going to stay with news at home now, and Australia's lung cancer screening program is being credited with saving hundreds of lives in just over a year of operation. Now, heavy, current or former smokers are eligible for free scans under the scheme, and more than 100,000 people have been tested so far. Health experts say it's a great achievement, but there is scope for improvement. Emma Pollard reports.
2: On a bookshelf in Susie Scott's living room sits a black and white photo of her beaming mother. She died of lung cancer when Ms. Scott was just 9.
3: It kind of made me a better person, as in like realising how precious life is.
2: Decades later, the 57-year-old was herself diagnosed with the same cancer. She grew up when smoking was everywhere and took it up in her teens.
4: I was already addicted to it by the time I found out how serious and what illness I could get from it. Really.
2: Last year, she heard a government radio ad about the National Lung Cancer Screening Program. She spoke with her GP, who referred her for a scan, which picked up a tumour in her right lung.
4: Very lucky, to be honest.
2: The Queenslander is one of almost 400 people diagnosed with lung cancer through the federal scheme since it began mid last year.
5: Coming in now.
2: Australians aged 50 to 70 can have a Medicare-funded low-dose CT scan if they meet a certain level of tobacco use, currently smoke or quit in the past 10 years, and have no lung cancer symptoms. Mark Brooke is the CEO of Lung Foundation Australia.
6: This is the first national screening program introduced in Australia in over 20 years and the first in the digital age. We're really pleased with the uptake, but there is always room for improvement.
2: While more than 100,000 people have come forward for testing, almost 1 million Australians are eligible. Professor Fraser Brims, a respiratory physician with Curtin University in Perth, also considers the scheme a great success, but wants better integration of support to quit smoking and more lung cancer nurses.
7: The presence of a specialist nurse during that time improves the quality of life, it improves the timeliness and the efficiency of treatment and even the uptake of treatment as well.
2: Lung cancer kills around 9,000 Australians each year. Susie Scott's tumour was successfully removed last year. She's convinced the program saved her life.
4: So many people don't need to be dying from lung cancer. They need to go and get the screening.
0: That's former lung cancer patient Susie Scott, ending that report by Emma Pollard.
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0: Now, here's a novel idea for you. What if we could transform the destructive power

0: or volcanic eruptions into a constructive way of building new homes. It sounds a little like science fiction, but two architects have taken inspiration from repeated eruptions in a fishing town in Iceland to come up with a way of harnessing lava and turning molten rock into a construction material. Now, they believe a lava flow could contain enough building material for the foundations of a city to rise in a matter of weeks, with minimal climate impacts. Arnhildur Palmadottir is the founder and owner of Icelandic firm SAP Architects. She explains how she came up with the idea.
1: It started as kind of a thought experiment, because in 2014 and 15 we had eruptions in Iceland, in the highlands, so it was not accessible. But when time went, the scientists found out that it's a huge quantity of lava, molten lava, that comes up to the ground. And of course, it just spreads over the landscape. And as part of my research, and actually my son also is part of the project, he's now finished his architectural studies. But we were looking for a building material in Iceland that was natural to the island, but also in terms of CO2 emissions would be really like a low emission material. And we don't have many natural resources. We don't have wood, and we don't have good clay for walls. So this sounded like something we could work with. And basalt and lava is crushed and used as in cement, no in concrete in Iceland, but we add cement to it, which makes it not as sustainable. So yeah, it was like kind of an idea of using it without it cooling down and crushing it.
2: And it might be a silly question, but lava is obviously incredibly hot. So how on earth do you harvest it and use it to build?
1: We had these different ideas. We had one of the idea was to make some kind of trenches. Even though lava is around 1,000 to 1,200 or even more degrees Celsius hot, it requires a lot of heat to remelt, to melt itself. So our initial idea was to kind of lead the hot lava into trenches, and then it would cool down and be kind of a framework for structures, for building structures. We also have ideas like 3D printing from it.
2: And I know you mentioned the trenches, but I understand you also had an idea about the use of robots in harvesting the material. Is that right?
1: Yeah, because we set the idea in the future, we wouldn't have the same 3D printers as we have today. We would kind of have it more like robots that would roam the lava fields and wake up when the heat from the lava comes and travel the lava fields and scoop up the lava and then kind of make it into these structures. And these structures are something that we see in nature already, but it's just made actually from nature itself. And the roaming robots, yeah, kind of inspired by that, inspired by nature and the forms that happen there.
2: It all sounds quite sci-fi. So when do you imagine this vision of cities created by lava flows could realistically come to fruition? And in the meantime, will there be any pilot projects, for instance?
1: Yeah, we collaborate with scientists both on the materiality of the lava, and so we are taking some steps into that. We also work with energy companies in kind of connecting it, because where you have geothermal energy in Iceland, you also have lava coming up. It's just these active areas. But we actually set the idea in the future, like 150 years in the future. Yeah, it's important to make stories about the future, because we have kind of this negative associations with climate change and how things will really go bad. And I think that's also really important to place a story in the future. Then we can look back at our present day to kind of help us understand where we are at now and where we want to go. And that's really important to think. We can be kind of nostalgic to our future, because it's the people's past. So, and I think that can also push us to look at technology in a different way. I mean, this is kind of technological roadmap for the next 150 years, and we have gaps in it because technology hasn't come that far. But we have so many scientists, when we talk about the idea, they think, oh, this could probably be possible in a few years. So that's kind of the goal also, to push a little bit. I think change can happen quickly if we just kind of imagine something and look at ways to do it.
0: That was Icelandic architect Arnhildur Palmadottir speaking there with News Radio's Sam Dover.

0: And now it's time for us to get all the latest in the day's sport with Fraser Fyfe. And Fraser, you're kicking us off with the NRL.
1: Yeah, indeed. Tomorrow, Penrith have virtually ended Canterbury Bankstown's finals hopes. That's after a 24-10 win at Western Sydney Stadium. To take us through it, here is Andrew Moore.
2: The Bulldogs had to win. It was as simple as that. They're looking to replicate their stunning round six victory over Penrith. But it was the Panthers who scored early through their second rower, Liam Martin. And even though Matt Burton scored for the Bulldogs before half time, Penrith led 8-4 at the break. And crucially, 4 minutes into the second half, Liam Martin scored again. It was 14-4. And really, the result was never in doubt. Before a crowd of 19,979, Penrith, for the time being, back in first spot ahead of the Warriors. While at Brookvale Oval, Manly-Warringah defeated the bottom of the table St George Illawarra Dragons 44 points to 10. Andrew Moore, ABC Sport, Sydney.
1: In the AFL, the Western Bulldogs survived a dramatic finish to defeat Collingwood by 3 points in the first ever wildcard final at the MCG. The final score 14-12-96 to 14-9-93. Collingwood forward Tim Membry had the ball in his hands as the final siren went and had an opportunity to win it, but missed his shot from in front to give the Dogs the victory. Marcus Bontempelli was outstanding with 32 disposals, 8 clearances and a goal, while Aaron Norton and Artie Jones kicked 4 goals each. Bulldogs star Riley Sanders has told ABC Sport that his side was lucky to find the victory.
3: And we knew it was going to be a very tight contest. I think we both matched up really well in terms of what our teams look like. Phenomenal game. Like, it was crazy. That last quarter was just goal for goal. We'd kick goal, they'd kick goal. No one really got a couple of goals ahead, so it was just fantastic. I'm so lucky that we were on the right end of the draw. Yeah, it was just a great game.
1: The loss ended Steel Sidebottom's career, with the veteran retiring after 375 games. Collingwood's Isaac Quaynor has told ABC Sport it's an emotional loss.
3: Proud of the group, proud of our fight, proud of the way we stood up in that last quarter and fought to the very end. Pretty emotional with, you know, Steel playing his last game and seeing him with his kids. And yeah, just really proud, honestly, but it doesn't feel real that the season's done. Proud of the group.
1: The Australian men's hockey team has secured a fifth place finish at this year's World Cup after a 2-0 victory over England in the Netherlands. In their final match of the tournament, goals from Blake Govers and Kyle Willett proved the difference as the Kookaburras produced a performance that was good enough to shut out their opposition. Australia's women's team will play for third place when they face tournament co-host Belgium tonight. Meanwhile, Australia's men's basketball team has secured a 59-point win over Syria in their World Cup Asian qualifier in Manila. Elijah Pepper scored a game-high 32 points in just over 20 minutes of game time as the Boomers secured a 123-64 victory. The win continues Australia's unbeaten run as they sit at the top of Group E. Their next game will be against Jordan on Sunday night. Norway's Andreas Leknessund has secured an emotional first Grand Tour stage win as he led home a Norwegian 1-2 on stage 7 of cycling's Vuelta a España. The 27-year-old won by 34 seconds from fellow Norwegian and teammate Tobias Johansson. The pair were sporting black armbands in memory of the country's late King Harald. World champion Tadej Pogacar, who is looking to complete a full set of Grand Tour victories, finished in 19th. His lead in the general classification now sits at 3 minutes and 50 seconds. In motorsport, Marco Bezzecchi has stolen the spotlight during the MotoGP practice at the Aragon Grand Prix, setting a new lap record. Bezzecchi finished the practice fastest ahead of brothers Alex and Marc Marquez in an incredibly tight session, breaking the previous all-time lap record. The top three were separated by just 38 hundredths of a second, making it one of the closest practice sessions of the season. And finally, just wanted to give an update on the PGA Tour Championship. I mentioned in the last bulletin, Minwoo Lee struggled in his second round. He has now officially finished his second round at 3 over par. So that has dropped him from the lead down to a share of 15th. So that means that Adam Scott, as things stand, is the leading Australian tomorrow. He is at 7 under par after a second round of 3 under. That puts him 3 shots off the lead at this stage.
0: So all eyes on Adam Scott. Thank you so much, Fraser. That's Fraser Fyfe there with the latest in sport. Now it's time for us to have a look at the weather around the nation's capital cities, starting in Brisbane. Partly cloudy, a top of 24 on the way. Also cloudy in Sydney, heading for a top of 19 today. Nation's capital also on the way for a top of 19. Morning fog and frost about in Canberra. It's 4 degrees at the moment. In Melbourne, a top

15 degrees on the way for you, a cloudy day in store. Also cloudy for Hobart, heading for 17 in Adelaide. Bucking the cloudy trend on the way for a sunny day, a top of 20 degrees. In Perth, partly cloudy, heading for a top of 22. It's 12 right now. And in Darwin, sunny and a maximum of 35 degrees.

0: business case yet for a wider rollout. The legal service says the technology is intrusive and has raised concerns about privacy and the impact on Moree's Aboriginal community. The group is calling for greater community consultation before the program is expanded further. You're up to date with all the latest from ABC News.
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1: Good morning, I'm Tamara Wearne. It's great to have your company this Saturday, the 29th of August. Coming up...
3: This incident is unique. The force of the water, the number of people and homes that have been affected, this is going to be a major, major strain for Nepal in its recovery.
1: More Australians confirmed missing as families desperately searched for loved ones after flash flooding in Nepal. Then an AI robot is training Aussie teachers on how to deal with rising student aggression. And we'll hear from the Aussie musician who toured with the late and great Dolly Parton. Yes, it's 8:05 in the east. It's 7:30 in the centre and just gone 6:00 in the west. And we start with the developing story out of Nepal. And authorities there are reporting entire villages have been wiped out after a flash flood killed at least 584 people, with more than 2,500 people from 30 countries who are still unaccounted for. There are now 41 Australians who remain missing. That number has risen from 38 this morning. And there's concerns that fresh floods are on the way as mountain lakes threaten to spill, spending more water and debris down into populated areas. CNN's Will Ripley reports from Kathmandu.
4: There was a lot of fear in the flood zone yesterday. In fact, there was an alert that went out, and all of the rescuers that were trying to get closer and closer to that Himalayan border crossing near the border between China and Nepal, that building where you saw that huge black wave inundate the entire building, they actually had to pull back because there was a warning that floodwaters were imminent, and there were also very heavy rains that were falling in the mountains and also here in Kathmandu. Every time it rains in this particular region, there's always a concern for flooding, and people's sensitivity is especially high now. Also, there's concerns about the stability of that glacial lake, and obviously nobody wants to risk having their rescuers or having any more people in the path of that deluge of water like what we saw, that just unspeakably horrific scene. But I was able to speak with two Americans who actually were at that border crossing. They were sitting in one of the buses, and you saw in the video how there was a row of blue buses. There were other buses that were parked, and all of them essentially were washed away when the wave came through. I had a chance to meet a couple from Northern California. Their names are Padabi and Anjana, and they were part of a Hindu pilgrimage. They were in a long line of buses. They had breakfast with people at their hotel, including another tour group with Americans, with 67 people. That was on a bridge that was completely washed away. None of those 67 people have been heard from. Here in Kathmandu, there is just a growing wall with a photo of bodies from the disaster zone. People have been coming. People have been flying in, including people from the United States, to try to go to the morgue and see if they can identify their loved ones. But this couple describes to us exactly what happened in the moments when they were sitting on their tour bus and they knew something was wrong because they looked out the window and they saw people running. Then they looked up the hill and they saw this massive, what they described as almost like a black wall of something. They didn't know if it was water, they didn't know if it was black smoke or if it was a landslide, but they saw that it was racing towards their location, and they had just seconds to act to try to run up on a hilltop to safety, and their tour guide kind of guided them and other members that were on their bus to safety. Here's a bit of what they told us.
5: So the way it came just like a tsunami. It just came going all the way up, and just like a tsunami, the how it sweeps going like a row, it just took the buses, the
6: vans,
5: houses, people, everything. We saw people just getting sucked in the water. It was so traumatizing to see that. People are screaming, but of course water doesn't hear anything. It just kind of sucked them in. I don't know if they were thrown away somewhere in the shore, but then this happened. It was just a span of 30 minutes. In 30 minutes, everything was swept and gone. There was no water after that.
4: How are you doing?
7: We are doing well. Just seeing so many people die, I think it's going to last for a while. It's going to linger for a while. I don't know if we will get over it anytime soon. It was very disturbing. and the speed at which

0: which the things came down, and it, you know, we were very fortunate. But that aside, I think we're fortunate. We're blessed to be here. So from that perspective, we're doing good. We're okay personally. But
1: does it feel kind of surreal to just be sitting here and leaving the embassy and with the temporary passports and just everything that you've gone through?
0: It is surreal. I just don't know. You know that what I have been asking myself: why me? In the reverse sense, why was I saved and so many people had to go? So this, I don't know if I'll find the answer, but something worked somewhere and we survived and a lot of people didn't.
1: They said they're still processing, as you can obviously imagine, the things that they saw and heard, people's bodies they described being essentially broken into pieces right before their very eyes, watching their bus and other buses just sink into this black abyss. And then they had to go through the process at the U.S. Embassy here in Kathmandu, spending several hours to get that temporary passport that we talked about. And then in the coming hours, they're going to be picking up their visas from the Nepal tourist police so that they can actually fly home, because all of those documents were inside the border crossing building when that black wave destroyed the building. So, and this is, these are just two people with two stories, and there are so many people with so many stories. They are the lucky ones, obviously, because they walked away from this. They're not injured, and they're able to go home and see their families. Beyond it, they actually had just a few minutes of cell service when they were huddled up, shivering on a mountain, to call their daughter. And they said in that window of time, all they could think of to do was to give her all their passwords and tell her that they love her and to just watch over their son, her younger brother, because they didn't think they were going to make it home to them.
2: That's CNN's Will Ripley reporting from Kathmandu. And the number of Australians who are now confirmed missing has risen from 38 to 41. 2,500 people from 30 countries remain unaccounted for. We will continue to bring you updates on the recovery efforts and the search efforts that are underway right now in Nepal, Tibet and China after those flash floods swept through on Wednesday. Now, David Fisher is the head of the international delegation of the Red Cross in Nepal. He here explains just how difficult those rescue operations are after one had to be cancelled yesterday in China, as the terrain is incredibly tough and also the location is very difficult to get to.
3: There's still areas that are accessible only by helicopter, but the Nepal's armed forces have been doing work day and night to try to rescue people and also to bring in some small amounts of relief. But we're very worried about their well-being. We haven't been able to do a real assessment in the Rasuwa area. And we know that the needs are very high. We've just been able to reestablish reliable communication with the Nepal Red Cross's local chapter there. They, thank goodness, are okay. And they've been working very hard with the armed forces, but much more is needed. Red Cross has been supporting the emergency needs further south where there is access, and those needs are still very extreme. So many people have lost their homes. They need food and water. They've lost everything. They need hygiene items. They're taking refuge in schools and government buildings amid all of this mud and gunk. And so there's a very long road still ahead of us to getting a normal life back again.
4: Mm. Speaking about a long road, the disaster zone is very, very large. Are aid agencies able to reach everyone who actually needs help?
3: So far, no, we're not. I mean, as it happens in the area that we can access, there are plenty of people who do need the help. There are still people who are beyond our reach, and we're most concerned about them. And it's not just food and different items, but it's safe water. We're very concerned about the possibility for waterborne diseases, which would add enormous misery to what's already facing this population. And today, of course, there was this terrifying incident with a secondary flood, which, thank goodness, was nothing like the flood on Wednesday, but it sent people scrambling up into higher reaches, and it has reinforced the trauma that the families who are affected by this disaster have felt.
4: Now, we've seen reports today that Nepal has turned down search and rescue help from abroad, given how

0: how dire the situation is, it strikes me as a bit odd. Can you help explain that?
1: Well, it's not unusual for governments to pick and choose what they really feel they need. And search and rescue is a very specialized type of support. There were thousands of armed troops who were involved in this, dozens of helicopters that the government has been able to deploy. It's never enough, but it can be very complicated to have teams coming in from all over the world, and they often arrive very late and are able to contribute a limited amount. Nothing, of course, it's not necessarily a sign of intolerance. It can be very difficult to coordinate so many teams. On the other hand, the government has been very clear that they are welcoming international relief support, international recovery support. They are working to facilitate that from the Red Cross, from the United Nations and other actors. So we are doing our best to raise funds and to support the humanitarian action, in our case, of community-level volunteers of the Red Cross Society.
0: Now, if we look at the scale of this tragedy, is it comparable to anything you've worked on in the past?
1: Well, Nepal has seen much more than its share of disasters. Every year, we have floods and landslides. And in 2024, we had a massive flood very close to the capital city of Kathmandu that affected thousands and thousands of families. And of course, in 2015, there was the history-making earthquake, Gorkha earthquake here, affected millions of people. Having said that, this incident is unique. The force of the water, the number of people and homes that have been affected, this is going to be a major, major strain for Nepal in its recovery.
0: Now, what do you expect the international community to do? Will there be any coordinated effort?
1: We have good coordination in country, particularly with the various ministries at the national level and, of course, with local authorities. They are playing a leading role in this effort and have taken their role very seriously. We coordinate, of course, also with our friends in the humanitarian community. We play a leading role in the shelter sector, for instance, with all of these colleagues. But coordination will be a challenge going forward. And what's most important, though, is that we gather the resources and put them in the hands of the people that need them. And so we have launched a global appeal, and we're counting on solidarity.
2: That is David Fisher, who's the head of the international delegation of the Red Cross in Nepal, speaking to Deutsche Welle's Gerhard Elfers. 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Hello, I'm Tamara Wern. In other news, the Israeli army says it's carried out an airstrike in the occupied West Bank city of Jenin, killing three people. The IDF says it was targeting Hamas operatives. The trade war between the US and Canada has taken a turn. US President Donald Trump has signed an executive order directing the federal government to rename Lake Ontario to Lake America. And the body of Norway's King Harald has been transported from the hospital where he died yesterday to the Royal Palace in Oslo. Thousands of people lined the streets of the capital, braving the rain to pay their respects as the motorcade carrying his coffin drove past. We're going to turn to news from home now, and La Trobe University researchers are using an AI-trained robot to help teachers prepare for the increasing aggression at schools that's driving some out of the profession. Now, the team have trained Fletch the robot in common parental gripes, so the next generation of teachers arriving at school practiced in challenging conversations. Here's National Education and Parenting reporter Connor Duffy.
3: How dare you accuse my son of throwing his racket?
4: They're the kinds of difficult conversations happening at school gates every day.
3: You didn't even ask Lucas what happened. You just assumed he threw his racket.
4: But today, the unhappy customer is Fletch the robot. He's been trained using artificial intelligence to recreate common concerns expressed by parents. He's being overseen by La Trobe University PhD student and researcher Cherry Demir.
3: You don't get to accuse my child like that without even listening to his son.

0: Right.
1: What it does is its voice changes. It becomes more aggressive as time goes forward. And it does get a little bit difficult and a bit scary for especially for pre-service teachers to deal with that. But it's actually an excellent way to practice.
2: Ms. Demir says new teachers often struggle with parents who have an axe to grind.
1: Well, when you're not well prepared, obviously it's extremely intimidating because you're caught off guard most of the time.
2: The research is being overseen by Professor Therese Keane. She stresses most parents approach teachers respectfully, but those that don't are contributing to the teacher shortage.
3: After a couple of hits of these sorts of interactions, they lose their self-confidence, their self-esteem, and that then starts to make them concerned, stressed, burnout, to the point of even thinking, am I really suited for this profession? And so retention becomes an issue.
2: To better prepare teachers, Professor Keane interviewed 20 senior teachers and principals to identify the common issues at the school gate. She used artificial intelligence to come up with scripts for challenging conversations and programmed them into Fletch the Robot. Professor Keane says it's an example of AI helping with a serious problem and believes it'll help the next generation of teachers be better prepared.
3: This is something that will actually help with the training of pre-service teachers and also early career teachers so that they have that confidence to be able to deal with any sort of situation that arises.
2: Retired Principal Henry Grosek leveraged his 57 years of classroom experience to help with the training. He says it's a great initiative that will help everyone in school communities.
4: We got this sort of perfect storm where there's an issue, and if we've not got productive conversations and relationships between parents and the school, at the end of the day, the children will suffer.
5: That's retired school principal Henry Grosek, ending that report by Connor Duffy. Now, this week was marked with overwhelming sadness in the entertainment world with the news that country music icon Dolly Parton died at the age of 80. As a singer and songwriter, she wrote over 3,000 songs. As a philanthropist, she gave away more than 100 million books and helped fund one of the first COVID vaccines. She really did it all. In 2011, Dolly Parton came to Australia. And in an extremely rare occurrence, she had a support act. That support act was Australian band Busby Maru. Now, Tom Busby from Busby Maru explains what it was like to support the iconic singer.
6: Yeah, that was absolutely crazy. I mean, if you've seen Dolly's shows, she doesn't have a support act because she does two shows, actually, 2 one-hour sets. So she doesn't need a support act, but in Australia, at this particular venue, it was a requirement, you know, for an Australian act, and the promoters gave Jeremy and I a leg up, which was absolutely phenomenal. A couple of young boys from Rocky, we were just kind of buzzing at the time and starting to sell some shows, and I remember we had a big one of their biggest shows ever in Brisbane the night before, and instead of celebrating, we were on the plane to go down and do these two shows with Dolly at the Hunter Valley, and it was just unreal. Just two of us on stage, on this gigantic stage, in front of 15,000 Dolly Parton loving fans, and it was just such a cool energy. Her crew were amazing, which is a testament to her, obviously. You know, her whole band and crew were just so kind, and, you know, that obviously comes from the top.
7: And sure it does. I assume you met her. What was she like?
6: Oh, she was exactly what you'd expect. Mm. And in the lineup to meet her, we just walked off stage and they went, quick, boys, now's your chance. And there was a lineup, and in that lineup were other Australian celebrities that, like, we'd be starstruck meeting them. I think we met Casey Chambers for the first time then. But we were that nervous about meeting Dolly that we didn't even care. And I think they were the same. So I remember Jeremy was walking ahead of me, and he got a bit nervous and sort of pushed me ahead. And I was like, "What is happening? We're grown men." But it's really it was a weird moment because it's Dolly Parton, and he's like, "What? This is actually happening?" And she was looking absolutely spectacular, and she had some really kind words to say. In fact, she obviously, you know, she didn't know who we were, but she definitely asked. She said, what's your names? I said, we supported you. She went, oh, I wound my window down of my bus and you all sounded so beautiful. We said, oh, thank you, Dolly, thank you. And then we walked away and she went, stop, boys, stop. what's your names again? He said, Busby Maru. And she went, good luck in your careers, Busby Maru. Oh. And as the smallest little sentence, but we walked away with like the biggest smiles, and we've got a photo, and we hung out all night with her band, and all her session players or her band were, you know, famous musicians and session players for other, you know, icons like John Denver and Willie Nelson, and they were all back at the hotel. We all just sat around, and they just all sang all their songs that they'd been part of or written, and that was just the weirdest moment, and they were so kind. So, yeah, we'll never forget it, and we're very lucky.
5: That's Tom Busby from Busby Maru, who supported the late and always great Dolly Parton on her tour of Australia in 2011, and Tom was speaking there with News Radio's Sarah Morris. Now it's time for sport with Fraser Fife. And Fraser, there was the first ever wildcard final in the AFL.
0: Indeed, Tamara. And fortunately for us, the viewing public, it was quite a good one, because a miss after the siren is what saw the Western Bulldogs hold off Collingwood. ABC Sports' Corbin Middlemass takes us through it.
8: Tim Membry marked and had the ball in his hand as the final siren went, with the Bulldogs up by 4 points. He had the game and the season of two clubs on his boot. His drop punt faded to the right, handing the Bulldogs a spot in an elimination final and a three-point victory, while ending his team season and subsequently the career of 375-game veteran Steele Sidebottom. It was a pulsating wildcard final, with the lead changing four times in time on in the final term. Ultimately, the Bulldogs on the right side of it and advanced to week two of the finals. Earlier, the lead swung five times in the opening quarter before the Bulldogs twice got out beyond 20, only for Collingwood to peg them back. Corbin Middlemass, ABC Sport, Melbourne.
0: In the NRL, Penrith has strengthened their premiership credentials with a hard-fought 24-10 win over the Bulldogs at Western Sydney Stadium, helping them to reclaim top spot on the ladder. The Panthers led 8-4 at half-time before pulling away in the second half, with second rower Liam Martin bagging a double in the win. Penrith captain Nathan Cleary guided the second half surge to secure victory. He's told ABC Sport it was a satisfying win.
9: Really pleased with that. I thought our defence was great and scored points when we needed to and took them when we needed to as well. You know, sort of knew it was going to be one of those games where defence was the forefront of it and, against a desperate doggy side, they were trying to make the eight. So, pleasing performance overall.
0: And for the Bulldogs, they now require other results to go their way to give them any chance of making the top eight. Canterbury's Jacob Kiraz has told ABC Sport it was his side's errors that cost them.
10: Felt like the first half we played our game and, we stuck to it. But, I guess the second half, we had errors and, they were just on the front foot the whole time. And, there were some stops where we should have probably saved them. And at the end of the day, it's pretty disappointing.
0: Elsewhere, Manly Warringah produced one of their most dominant performances, crushing the Dragons 44-10 at Brookvale Oval. The Sea Eagles led 26-0 at half-time and never looked threatened, piling on eight tries in a convincing victory. Well, Manchester City has continued their strong start to English soccer's Premier League season with a 4-1 win over Crystal Palace at Selhurst Park. Erling Haaland and Rayan Cherki scored two goals each, while Palace's lone score came from an own goal from City keeper Gianluigi Donnarumma. City's second win of the campaign boosts them to the top of the table, with matches still to be played across the weekend. In basketball, the Australian Boomers have thrashed Syria 123-64 in their World Cup Asian qualifier in Manila. Australia controlled the game from the opening tip, hitting an impressive 14 three-pointers and forcing Syria into 27 turnovers. Elijah Pepper was unstoppable from long range, bagging 32 points to finish the game as the leading point scorer. The Boomers remain unbeaten in their march towards World Cup qualification. And the Australian men's hockey team has secured a fifth-place finish at this year's World Cup. That's after a 2-0 victory over England in the Netherlands. In their final match of the tournament, goals from Blake Govers and Kyle Willett proved the difference as the Kookaburras produced a performance good enough to shut out their opposition. Australia's women's team will play for third place when they face tournament co-host Belgium tonight. Tamara.
5: Fraser, thank you so much. That's Fraser Fife, and he'll have more sport for us in the next half hour. You're listening to ABC News Radio. It's time now for us to have a quick look at the markets, which have closed overseas for the weekend. The Dow Jones is flat, closing down ever so slightly at 0.02%. The S&P 500 closed down a quarter of a percent. The tech-heavy NASDAQ closed down just over half a percent, and one Aussie dollar is buying 71 US cents. Now let's look at the weather around the nation's capital cities, and it's partly cloudy across most of the country, a top of 24 on the way for Brisbane. Sydney heading for 19 degrees. In the nation's capital, there's been some morning fog and frost about. 19 will be your top. In Melbourne, heading for a top of 15. Hobart, your maximum will be 17. Adelaide, no clouds for you. A sunny day, a top of 20. 22 and cloudy in Perth. 35 and sunny in Darwin.

0: Department of Foreign Affairs and Trade crisis response officials and four rapid response team members are expected to arrive in Kathmandu today from Australia, in addition to around 20 Australian personnel already on the ground. Assistant Immigration Minister Matt Thistlethwaite says they're doing as much as they can to assist.
1: Our DFAT officials are getting as close as they possibly can to the region and we're working with those Australians that we know are on the ground there that are trying to locate their loved ones to provide them with as much support as possible.
0: The United Nations Children's Agency, UNICEF, has warned of the devastating impact of the floods on young people. UNICEF's Ricardo Perez says they're surging life-saving support to reach thousands of children in need of humanitarian help.
2: Children now face increased risks of disease, malnutrition, violence and exploitation, as well as the psychological impact of what they have experienced, very traumatic events. We've all seen the images. It's quite brutal and shocking and unexpected.
0: Marchers at a rally in Washington, D.C. have expressed concerns that voting changes will negatively impact black communities at the upcoming midterm elections in the U.S. America's editor John Lyons has more.
3: Thousands of people have marched on Washington to commemorate the 1963 I Have a Dream speech of Martin Luther King Jr. But this year there was also a focus on voting changes, which many here believe will reduce the political representation of black communities. The redistricting began in Texas at the urging of President Donald Trump, and some analysts believe it could net the Republicans an extra 5 seats in the House of Representatives at the upcoming midterm elections. John Lyons, ABC News, Washington.
0: Experts say Denmark's campaign of forced contraception on Greenlandic women and girls in the 1960s and 70s violated human rights but did not meet the legal definition of genocide. A Greenlandic commission presented two long-awaited reports which differed on whether the practice was systemic. Henrietta Bertelsen is among an estimated 4,500 Greenlandic girls and women who had coils inserted without their consent. She says the reports are important.
4: It means a lot to me because maybe it questions whether what I've experienced, what I feel, whether I was wrong or right. It means a great deal to me that the Danish Prime Minister recognised and apologised for what's happened and the Danish Parliament yesterday passing a compensation plan.
0: A positive H5 bird flu result in a South Australian dolphin has been described as a significant escalation in the state's outbreak. The SA government says a common dolphin was found dead on a beach in Goolwa, south of Adelaide, earlier in the week and tested positive to the deadly strain. Dolphin researcher Mike Bosley says while mammal-to-mammal transmission of the disease is less common, he's worried about the development.
5: There have been very, very few dolphins known to have died from the bird flu internationally, only about a dozen that I could find. So to have one here so soon is really shocking for me and very worrying.
0: Police have arrested three teenagers after an alleged crime spree across Melbourne's east yesterday. Emily Rayner has more.
6: A 15-year-old boy and two 17-year-old boys have been charged with multiple offences, including aggravated burglary and theft of a motor vehicle. Police allege the trio was involved in aggravated burglaries in Baldwin North, Bulleen and Templestowe in the early hours of yesterday. Police say two cars were stolen, which have since been recovered. There were also reports of thefts from vehicles. The teens were arrested by detectives in the Darabin area yesterday. They have been remanded in custody to appear before a children's court.
0: And in the NRL, Penrith has strengthened their premiership credentials with a hard-fought 24-10 win over the Bulldogs at Western Sydney Stadium, reclaiming top spot on the ladder. The Panthers led 8-4 at half-time before pulling away in the second half with second rower Liam Martin bagging a double in the win, leaving the Bulldogs' finals hopes hanging by a thread. Penrith captain Nathan Cleary guided the second half surge to secure victory and said it was a satisfying win.
7: Really pleased with that. I thought our defence was great and scored points when we needed to and took them when we needed to as well. You know, sort of knew it was going to be one of those games where defence was the forefront of it and, against a desperate doggy side, they were trying to make the eight. So, pleasing performance overall.
0: And Manly crushed the Dragons 44-10 at Brookvale. ABC News.
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8: Good morning, I'm Tamara Wearne. It's great to have your company this Saturday, the 29th of August. Coming up,
9: we've got search and rescue teams mobilised from across the region, and then we've got teams from across the UN family, food, water, medicine, and then, of course, shelter.
8: More Australians confirmed missing as fears fresh.

0: flooding could hamper efforts in Nepal. Then, has a court ruling ended the reign of dupe products? And new Australian research is helping save baby turtles. Yes, it's just gone 8:30 in the east, 8 o'clock in the centre and 6:30 in the west. Now at least 41 Australians are now among almost 2,500 people missing after the deadly Nepal-Tibet flash flooding incident on Wednesday. Now one Australian who was reported among the missing has now been found. 26-year-old Cara Severino from Sydney has contacted her parents to confirm she is alive and well but stranded along a popular hiking route. 584 people have been confirmed dead so far, though authorities say the situation is fast moving. Australia's Assistant Minister for Foreign Affairs, Matt Thistlethwaite, has spoken to the ABC a short time ago.
1: Unfortunately, the number has risen to 41 overnight, Australians that are unaccounted for. We're working with through our DFAT staff on the ground in Kathmandu to try and make contact with as many Australians as possible that we know are missing. If there are any next of kin or Australians who have information regarding relatives or loved ones that are missing, we're calling on them to please contact 1300 555 135 and register with the Department of Foreign Affairs and Trade so we can work with them to try and locate their loved ones. Yesterday I held two online forums, one with the Nepalese community, one with the Tibetan community, to outline the latest situation, to advise of the support that Australia's providing, the $5 million in humanitarian aid, and the best way for us to keep in contact with them. We're providing them with the latest information through our officials. I also attended a vigil last night with the Nepalese community in Strathfield, and obviously there was quite a bit of despair and anxiety in that community, but we're doing our best to support the Tibetan and Nepalese communities here in Australia. We're working with people who are in the region, the Australians that we know. The roads are cut off, about 10,000 homes have been destroyed. There's no telecommunications infrastructure to the region, power's being cut off. So our DFAT officials are getting as close as they possibly can to the region, and we're working with those Australians that we know are on the ground there, that are trying to locate their loved ones, to provide them with as much support as possible. $2 million goes to the World Food Program. They will provide emergency kits of food and water immediately. So that's being rolled out as we speak. And the remaining funding goes to the Emergency Action Alliance. We're organisations, 15 NGOs, Australian-based NGOs like Oxfam and others who have expertise in rescue and recovery. At this stage, that was based on the request from the Nepalese authorities. When there was the earthquake in Nepal in 2015, Australia provided over $20 million worth of support. So that humanitarian support figure may grow into the future. It just depends on the requests that we get from the Nepalese authorities.
0: And that's Australia's Assistant Minister for Foreign Affairs, Matt Thistlethwaite, speaking there. And he did say if anyone requires emergency consular assistance, they should contact the Department of Foreign Affairs and Trade, their 24-hour consular emergency centre. And that number is 1300 555 135. Now, as rescue and recovery efforts continue, there are various theories on what exactly caused the catastrophic rush of water, rock and debris that hit the afflicted areas of Nepal and Tibet. Dr. Lauren Rawlins is a glaciologist from Leeds University in the UK. She works on a project called Glacial Lake Observatory, which maps and monitors glacial changes and flood risks, particularly in the Nepal high mountain area. The BBC's Paul Henley asked her if there was any further clarity as to what has caused this disaster.
2: Partially, yes. We know from satellite imagery that near Langtang's Lerong Peak, there has been a large volume of ice, part of a glacier perched on the mountainside that has given way, as well as potentially surrounding rock, bedrock may have also collapsed as well into the valley below, at least down a kind of vertical kilometer, which is a large area to plunge. And then from this, we've had this forceful debris flow of water, rock, sediment downstream affecting that China-Nepal border area and downstream of Nepal, having those devastating consequences. So partially, yes, the satellite images are giving some indications of what's happened. But in terms of the actual mechanisms as to

0: why that happened are still not fully clear at this point, and that's definitely going to need some more looking into monitoring further satellite imagery and ground resources, I guess.
1: But give us an idea of the sheer force of that flow. It wasn't just a flood of water, was it?
0: No. A complete catastrophic flooding event. You know, these high mountain areas, they characteristically have steep slopes, large rocky outcrops, high mountain glaciers, and all this energy that has absolutely flowed through and transformed this landscape, and also kind of the ultimate kind of wave height, essentially, that has gone through as well. It's utterly devastating.
1: And contained within it, there was rock from the mountainside. And then, of course, there was human-related debris. This force tore through concrete buildings and took pieces with it, right?
0: Yes, absolutely. Anything in its path, essentially. So it's scoured valley sides. So, you've got trees, vegetation. And then, further down, I mean, you've had hydropower dams and plants completely destroyed. So, you've got concrete blocks being hurled through this as well. So a complete mix of accumulated not only water, but rocks, sediment, concrete, anything in its path.
1: A question that lots of people who don't know the region will be asking is why no early warning system?
0: It's a very good question. This is an area that can be hard to monitor. It's very remote. You know, a lot of these high mountain communities are also very remote. This area has a single road up and down it, which has now ultimately been destroyed. So as I'm aware, there were no sort of early warning systems in place. There were what we call hydrometric stations that monitor kind of water levels and send kind of data to the appropriate organization. But these stations essentially had no time to send the data because they were just immediately swept away. So, there just wasn't enough of time for this data to even have been sent and for anybody to do anything about it.
1: And I think you work with the authorities in this area, and maybe you can tell us if it's possible to set something up in terms of a warning system in the future.
0: Yeah, so the work that we do at the Glacial Lake Observatory, we have numerous kind of organisation partners in Nepal. And, we work with those and have conversations with those about things like glacial lakes and glacial hazards. Early warning systems, they are being developed. So they have been developed recently within the Everest region. So where the Tamay Glacial Lake outburst flood happened in 2024, there is now early warning systems that are there, so kind of, sirens and monitors to monitor water levels of the lakes and the rivers upstream. But yes, they were not in place, as I'm aware, in the valley.
1: What's the reality of the immediate risk of more flooding now, do you think?
0: I think it's probably quite high. We're seeing two lakes currently forming, so two lakes have been confirmed now. We have the lower lake, which has been dammed by deposited sediment essentially from this event that's blocking a river. So, water levels are rising here, and there was a slight overtopping, I believe, this morning. But there is also a secondary lake that's forming just below the kind of impact zone of that collapse event, higher up valley. So that also requires monitoring as well. But, it's also the monsoon season. There's rain accumulating. I know the weather's particularly poor there, which is also hampering the rescue effort too. So, it requires further close monitoring at this stage.
2: That is glaciologist Dr. Lauren Rawlins from Leeds University in the UK speaking to the BBC's Paul Henley. 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Hello, I'm Tamara Wern. Making news, US President Donald Trump has signed an executive order directing the federal government to rename Lake Ontario to Lake America amid his escalating trade war with Canada.
3: We're going to call it something different than Lake Ontario. We're going to call it Lake America. And all it takes is a good pen and some intelligence.
2: Meanwhile, Canada's Prime Minister Mark Carney has rejected the name change, saying the name Lake Ontario predates European settlement and comes from a word belonging to the native people of the Great Lakes. In other news, the people of Iceland will vote in a pivotal referendum later today about whether to restart talks to join the European Union. And Norway's King Harald has died at the age of 89 after more than three decades on the throne. Now, if you're in the shops and spot a product that looks familiar but slightly different, it could be a dupe. Now, they're copy products that have become big business, but a recent landmark federal court verdict could mean extra scrutiny on these duplicates and the retailers that sell them. Discount supermarket Aldi lost a bid to overturn a ruling that packaging on one of its snack ranges infringed the copyright of a rival brand. Dr. Wellett Potter is a senior law lecturer at the University of New England, and she explains the verdict and the implications it could have for the dupe industry.
4: So the recent verdict found that Aldi were in breach of five baby snacks of their competitor, the Bellies products, by the Hamden producers. So with that, in the lower court, they had found Aldi in breach of three of the baby products. So the reason that there was two extras found to be in breach was to do with a particular legal test that is called substantial similarity, and the upper court found that the lower court had not applied it correctly, and so when they re-examined it, they then found Aldi in breach of those extra products.
5: Does this case set a precedent? Does this put other dupe products and retailers that sell them on notice?
4: I don't know if it sets a precedent, but I think it's a timely reminder for people when they are engaging in the process of benchmarking and looking at competitors when they're looking to create their own products, to be very mindful of what types of design features they take inspiration from. Mm.
5: What are the rules around dupes? Because some of the similarities to the originals are very clear. We're seeing the case here that involved Aldi. What are the copyright issues that come into play here?
4: Well, you have to be very mindful of the design features that you are taking inspiration from. And basically, the closer that you get to looking similar to your competitor, the riskier it is in terms of potentially being found in breach of copyright infringement.
5: Mm. And what's the appeal of creating a dupe product rather than an original product with original packaging and original branding?
4: Well, I think that what they're hoping for is to attract consumers. Consumers see a product that looks familiar but costs a lot less and think, oh, you know, that looks like my favourite brand product, but it costs a lot less, so perhaps it's made in the same factory and I, you know, will give it a shot. But and so I think that's why they do it.
5: Where do consumers come in here? Obviously, there's the cost of living crisis, so a product that's cheaper is an appealing option. Where do consumers come in?
4: Absolutely. Well, as you said, there's the cost of living crunch. So consumers are very attracted to products that look like their favourites but are much cheaper.
5: Mm. Moving forward then, are we likely to see more dupe products? If the demand is there, or will the legal risks be too high, do you think?
4: I think when I weigh up everything, we will continue to see the rise of the dupe culture, you know, right around the world. And I think a good example recently, even with Kmart, is the dupe of the Meta glasses. For $89, people could get, you know, a dupe that behaves exactly like the Meta glasses. So I think we're going to see more of that. And, of course, these companies will, when they're designing their products, take a gamble and weigh up the pros and cons in terms of, you know, getting inspiration from their competitors.
2: That's Dr. Wellett Potter, who's a senior law lecturer at the University of New England, speaking to Joanna Nicholson. For years now, scientists and conservationists around the world have been trying to give baby turtles the best chance of survival by carefully digging up and relocating eggs if they think a nest has been laid in a dangerous location. Now, sometimes the problem is feral animals like pigs and dogs getting at the eggs. Other times the nest is too close to the water as climate change causes more frequent damaging waves. It's been a successful tactic, but there are drawbacks. The Changes to the eggs that the eggs go through when humans relocate them can alter their gender or make them weaker and less likely to survive. Now, the University of New South Wales sea turtle ecologist Davy Dorr has been leading a study gathering data on newly hatched baby turtles.

0: cycles to figure out how different conditions affect the eggs and what's the safest way to move a nest.
1: When we're relocating those nests, it can be for a place like Heron Island, for example, there's a lot of vegetation there and trees. So if my goal is to reduce the temperature and I'm building a shade structure, there effectively already is shading on Heron Island. So when I've relocated the nests, I might have reduced the temperature on them, but I might also be reducing the amount of rainfall that comes onto those nests. So that kind of can affect the moisture. So really, we need to think about the sort of context when we're relocating those nests. What's the best kind of possible practice and optimal strategy we can do based on where we are to improve those chances, not just of their survival, but also other metrics like their size and their performance?
2: And I understand one of the factors that could be changed by these environmental differences is the gender of the turtle, right? Can you explain that?
1: Basically, if a nest is incubating for about 60 days, which is the average on Heron Island, when they reach about that 40-day mark, that's when they become especially sensitive to the temperature in determining whether they're male or female. So, for example, if the nest is sitting at about 26 degrees, you might kind of get a 50-50 split of males and females. But what we like to normally say is hot chicks and cool dudes. So as the temperatures start climbing warmer and warmer, that ratio begins to look more like females and less males. Or if it gets cooler within the nest, you might start looking at more males and less females. And the real worry behind that is in 30 years' time, when these turtles are ready to reproduce, those populations might struggle to attract, you know, have a mate if there's no males around and too many females with the warming going on from climate change.
2: Right. And apart from gender, I believe environmental differences that you might cause by shifting the nest can also affect other things like the physical, strength of the turtle or something like that?
1: Yeah. So when we compared our relocated shaded nest and the relocated unshaded nest to just the natural nests, we found that the shaded and the natural nests, the temperatures were actually quite similar, but the turtles within the shaded nest actually had a bit lower hatching success. They were a bit smaller, and they weren't as good as riding themselves over, which is really important when they're trying to crawl down to the ocean and survive that really dangerous crawl. So what that's kind of telling us is, well, hold on, there might be something besides temperature that's affecting their development, and that could be any number of things. It could be the moisture, it could be the bacteria, could be something else, but it just means we need to start doing more research and collecting more data to find out what those other factors could be.
2: And I guess the only way you can collect this data, though, is by being at nests as they're hatching, right?
1: Yeah, exactly. That's another problem, is really the logistical planning that goes into these things. It's done, this data is collected on beaches all around the world, including Australia. So there is a lot of data to look at.
2: So what a researcher is there, the baby turtles come up through the sand. We've seen that on documentaries. Yep. And what the researchers try and pick up every single turtle and check its gender, or what happens?
1: So usually they're not trying to check the gender, because unfortunately the only way at the moment to figure out if they're male or female is by dissecting hatchlings that maybe haven't made it inside the nest, the ones that didn't survive, to try and figure out, oh, okay, how many of those were male and female.
2: So you can't tell the gender, but then the other factors you're looking for, like the physical strength and capability, are the researchers just using their eyes to observe what they see?
1: With that, normally we'll just take a small subset of the ones that did emerge. So if 100 emerge, we might take 10 or 15 of them. And we might put them on a small 3-meter kind of racetrack. So that's what we did. And we'll basically time them how long it takes to get through that racetrack. We'll even see if they had managed to successfully do the racetrack or not. And the other sort of performance metric is looking how quickly, if at all, they're able to right themselves if they've been flipped over their back, because that's another important behavior in their survival. And occasionally people will even try and see what their swimming speed is. So they'll put them in a little tank and see how fast they're able to swim from one side to the other, and they'll measure that as well. So that's kind of the performance metrics they're looking at, and they'll weigh them, they'll take their size and everything, and then they'll just release them as a group back into the ocean.
0: And that is University of New South Wales sea turtle ecologist Davey Dorr speaking there with David Sparks. And now it's time for the latest sport with Fraser Fife. Now, Fraser, I think I'm bucking the elder millennial trend of not taking up marathon running, but I am definitely in the minority. The Sydney Marathon is set to get underway.
3: Yes, indeed, Tamara. Tatiana McFadden, she's one of the greatest wheelchair racers of all time. She's got 9 Paralympic gold medals and a record 24 marathon majors, so just a bit of

0: ahead of us, and she'll compete in the Sydney Marathon for the first time this weekend, which is its second year as a world major. She spoke with ABC Sports' Amanda Shalala.
1: I just heard everyone had such a great time at the marathon. It was, you know, well organized, and it was just on my list to do it and to go back and to really try to, like, tackle this course. I heard it was, like, really challenging, and I think I like challenging things. And it's just, you know, we get such a warm welcome and a warm presence, and it's exciting to be here.
2: Your career is really phenomenal. What do you think has been the key to be able to sustain this level of excellence for such a long time?
1: I think it's just constantly growing and constantly learning. I feel like if you're not learning or growing, and you just can't get to that next level. And, you know, I've had challenging points in my career, especially in 2017, getting diagnosed with blood clots, and that really took a hit hard in my career. And then new competitors, strong competitors coming along the way during that time. And so, but it's always about reinventing yourself. Like, how do you get back? How do you train? How do you recover? Changing nutrition, changing chairs, you know, switching coaches. And I feel like you just always have to be evolving and learning, and learning who's in your circle and who's there to support you. And because I know in my heart, like, this is the path I still want to go on. And I know that I can do it. And I just need to find those people to come along with me. So I've been really lucky and blessed with that. And it's been such a great year this year already, with third in Boston, second in London, and two world records on the track. And so, but we'll see about this race, but the first hill climbs of the year so far.
2: What about pressure? I mean, so whenever we see you in a field, it's like, wow, from the outside. You know, you're an icon of this sport. Do you feel any of that pressure, or how do you handle that side of things, knowing that, you know, you're seen as this huge figure in the sport?
1: Well, I appreciate you saying that, because I feel like it's been such a long climb back up for me since to get back on top, that I haven't really felt that pressure. So I think that was good for me, just kind of like sort of quietly building myself back up, and just tackling just each year, and just being hungry for it and continuing to be an advocate for the sport and for our community as well, and kind of, you know, still helping reshaping and redirection, especially because we're gonna be hosting the LA 28 games. And so I'm always honored when people say that, so thank you. And I love what I do, and I think the acknowledgement is always so wonderful and nice, because you're like, okay, like, I am doing the right things, like, this is like the right direction.
2: How much does it mean to you then, having LA 28 on the horizon, not just for you on a personal level, but for the para sport movement in the US in particular?
1: Yeah, it's an important one. It really is an important one. And there's going to be a lot of challenges, you know, I think, that we need to really press on. And it's going to be like media and sponsorships, and really making sure that we're sort of put first instead of second. Because you have to remember that in it was LA 84 or something, like, we weren't there in LA 84. We were in like Stockholm and New York City, so we didn't even get invited to compete at those games. So my challenge for the U.S. is really to put Paralympics first, because everyone knows the Olympics, right? They acknowledge it, they know it, but for the Paralympic side, I think it's still, we need that continuous growth and effort, because when you look at just the mainstream and media, we're still not mentioned in that mainstream, even if we're gonna, you know, be there doing that race. So it's really important that we continue that pressure. Sure.
0: That was Tatiana McFadden, a wheelchair racer who will compete in the Sydney Marathon, speaking to ABC Sports' Amanda Shalala. Tamara.
3: Fraser, thank you so much. That's Fraser Fife, and he'll have more sport for us in the next half hour. You're listening to ABC News Radio this Saturday, the 29th of August. That is it from me today. Thank you so much for your company. Coming up after the news, Scott Wales will be with you to take you through the rest of the morning, and he'll bring you first an update on those missing Australians in Nepal.
4: ABC News, I'm Eliza Getzey. 41 Australians are among nearly 2,500 people now reported missing after catastrophic flash flooding in Nepal and Tibet, with the death toll rising to at least 584. Correspondent Natalie Whiting reports from Kathmandu.
5: Hundreds of people are visiting hospitals and morgues in Kathmandu, searching for loved ones as the number of missing from the disaster continues to rise. Flash flooding triggered by a huge piece of a glacier breaking off and crashing into the river has devastated communities downstream, wiping out roads, bridges and villages. Rescuers and aid suppliers are still struggling to reach many of the hardest hit areas, which remain accessible only by air. At least 38 Australians are among those missing. One Australian man has just flown into the country to search for his wife, who's among them.
4: The federal government says Australia stands ready to provide further assistance to Nepal if authorities request it. Assistant Immigration Minister Matt Thistlethwaite says there is room to increase the government's contribution of $5 million worth of aid.
6: At this stage, that was based on the request from the Nepalese authorities. When there was the earthquake in Nepal in 2015, Australia provided over $20 million worth of support. So that humanitarian support figure may grow into the future. It just depends on the requests that we get from the Nepalese authorities.
4: A suburban by-election in Western Australia is attracting national attention in a test of how much one nation's growing support could threaten Labor heartland. Here's state political reporter Keen Burke.
7: The outer suburban seat of Secret Harbour sits about an hour south of Perth. It's the type of rapidly growing area where One Nation has seen growing support in other parts of the country. While it's changed boundaries and names over the years, it's been held by Labor for decades. Today's result will give an indication of how concerned the party, which has been dominant in WA for nearly a decade, should be about One Nation's rise. Labor's candidate, former political staffer turned Woodside lobbyist Georgia Tree, hasn't shied away from how close the contest is. One Nation's contender, gym owner Luke Hurtigan, has previously said he believed he could win on first preferences alone.
4: A pivotal referendum will get underway in Iceland later today as the people vote on whether to restart talks to join the European Union. Europe correspondent Mazoe Ford reports from Reykjavik.
8: 17 years after initial negotiations to enter the EU broke down, Iceland's government wants to try again. This referendum will ask whether the tiny island nation should restart talks to join the EU. Then, if the yes side wins, negotiators will try to thrash out a deal before putting it one last time to the people. One of the most sensitive issues is fishing, because Iceland has exclusive use of the surrounding waters. No campaigners believe they'd become a free-for-all, but yes supporters say they'd aim to negotiate special conditions to protect the vital industry. Mazoe Ford, ABC News, Reykjavik.
4: A federal judge in the United States has rejected an attempt by US President Donald Trump to overturn his criminal conviction for falsifying business records. He argued the conviction should be dismissed on the grounds of presidential immunity. The judge found paying hush money to an adult film star and engaging in a cover-up were not included in presidential immunity. The conviction relates to a more than $180,000 payment to actor Stormy Daniels. Plans for a controversial $134,000 statue honouring former Victorian Premier Daniel Andrews has been scrapped by the state government. Yvette Gray reports.
9: Premier Ben Carroll has announced he is ending a policy automatically recognising premiers who have served more than 3,000 days in office with a statue on Treasury Place. He has directed work on the statue of Daniel Andrews to cease, and instead an independent panel will recommend an alternative subject and location for the commissioned work. Former Premier Jeff Kennett introduced the policy in 1999, but Mr Carroll says gratitude for former premiers for their service does not require a taxpayer funded statue. He says an independent and bipartisan panel will be appointed to also review state funeral and memorial services.
4: In basketball, the Australian Boomers have thrashed Syria 123-64 in their World Cup Asian qualifier in Manila. Australia controlled the game from the opening tip, hitting an impressive 14 three-pointers, forcing Syria into 27 turnovers. The Boomers remain unbeaten in their march towards World Cup qualification. And you're up to date with all the latest from ABC News.
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0: Good morning, Scott Wales with you for ABC News Radio. Thanks very much to Tamara Wern for taking us through the past few hours. Coming up, rescuers in Nepal battle rough conditions and the threat of more flooding as the death toll from the disaster continues to rise. And US President Donald Trump renames Lake Ontario. This is all part of that bit of fallout over failed trade talks with Canada. But we begin with the disaster in Nepal, and the death toll is climbing in Nepal and Tibet as the race to find survivors in the flooding disaster continues. At least 584 people are now confirmed dead, and a huge torrent of water and debris hit villages in the border region on Wednesday. Almost 2,500 people are now officially missing, including 41 Australians. One Australian man has flown into the country to search for his missing wife. Our correspondent Natalie Whiting reports from Kathmandu.
1: Hundreds of family members and friends here in Nepal are searching for information about loved ones as the number of people missing in this disaster continues to grow. An Australian man is joining their ranks. He's just flown in here trying to find out information about his missing wife. Bhavan Patel's wife, Reshma, was one of 11 Australians who just completed a pilgrimage to Mount Kailas. The group's last known location was at the immigration office at the Tibet-Nepal border on Wednesday, minutes before the disaster struck. Australia's ambassador to Nepal, Simon Ernst, says it is possible there could be more Australians missing as the embassy is still working through reports. It's understood the Australian government has received 400 calls about the disaster.
2: So the process is that we're advised here in Kathmandu of Australians that were known to be in the area, but we've also had friends, family members in Australia indicating they have not had contact with. So to sometimes those individuals match up, sometimes they're new cases.
1: The worst hit areas are still largely inaccessible. When the glacier broke off, sending tons of ice, rock and debris into the river and triggering this catastrophic flash flooding, it wiped out roads and bridges. The extent of the damage is impeding rescue efforts and aid delivery. At the moment, supplies are being flown in by helicopter to the isolated areas.
3: Very restrictive, and this is a highly treacherous terrain there, all mountains, and even it's not easy to fly helicopters in that area.
1: There has been good news for one Australian family. A 26-year-old woman who was believed to be missing yesterday made contact with her parents. It's understood she likely still has several days of trekking ahead of her as she tries to exit the flooding zone from the isolated area where she currently is.
0: That's our correspondent, Natalie Whiting. Now, the ABC spoke to Shamina Mandahar from UNICEF Nepal, and she says the scale of the recovery effort is huge and international support is urgently needed.
4: There are an estimated 50,000 people that have been affected and are in need of emergency assistance, including 17,000 children, hundreds who have lost their lives, hundreds who are missing. Search and rescue efforts are ongoing.
5: So, Sharmina, given how remote many of the affected areas are, is there enough aid getting to where it's needed most?
4: We had a team who were there yesterday, and what we are hearing back from them is that the roads to the most affected areas that have been washed away, so there is an access issue definitely. You know, this is an area that is really remote, rugged terrains, hills and mountains, already geographically remote, and with this destruction, the access issue has been an issue. UNICEF is working with the government, with partners, to understand the situation of children and families there. We are working very closely with partners, with the government of Nepal, and doing everything that we can to ensure that children are protected, they are safe, they have safe water, they have the basic supplies, like hygiene materials that they require. So we are doing everything we can.
5: How are your teams managing the concerns about ongoing risks and further flooding?
4: Yes, we are aware of the risks, and we have heard reports regarding this. So this just highlights the need to reach the affected children and families as soon as possible. You know, they require the support and we need to reach them as soon as possible.
5: So just describe to us a bit more the conditions that your teams are working in there.
4: Sure. So we had a team there yesterday, and they are telling us that the road access is only up to a certain point, so they have not been able to reach the most affected district as well. The road has been completely washed away. They're only able to reach up to the downstream district of Nuwakot. And when they got there, they saw that there was mud everywhere. You know, the water is still flowing. There are people who are sheltering in schools. Everything that is lying along the riverbed, it's been completely washed away.
5: What about the scores of people, given what you've been describing there, who have been left without shelter, without other basic necessities? Are they getting the help that they need?
4: My colleagues who were there yesterday, they spoke to a group of people, including women and children, who were sheltering in this one school. So there were about 15 to 20 people there, and more were coming in as they left. So they're staying there. They don't have anything. Imagine having to run for your life, and you don't have a moment to pick up anything that you require. You're just running for your life, and they only have the clothes on their back. They don't have anything. There are women who are on their periods, and there were young girls there saying, you know, they don't have the hygiene supplies. So UNICEF yesterday dispatched hygiene kits to these affected areas. We provided these relief efforts to the government, and they are being dispatched now. So these hygiene kits include basic items like soap, toothbrush, toothpaste, sanitary pads, underwear, you know. So organizations, including UNICEF, we are doing everything that we can to provide support. I think the basic necessities right now are hygiene supplies, healthcare, health posts have been washed away. Students have lost their school supplies, the pencil books that they had. Everything is gone. Mm.
5: And Sharmina, Nepal's foreign ministry says the country doesn't need help from the international community to conduct search and rescue operations. So what assistance is needed from other countries?
4: I think any support that can help rebuild the lives of the children and families is going to be a long journey towards recovery and rebuild. So any support that can be provided, I think this would be much appreciated by the communities and by the organizations like us who are supporting these children and families.
0: Sharmina Manandahar from UNICEF Nepal speaking earlier to ABC News Channel. And if anyone requires emergency consular assistance, they should contact DFAT's 24-hour consular emergency centre. If you're in Australia, that number is 1300 555 135, 1300 555 135. And if you're overseas, +612 6261 3305. That's 612 6261 3305 if you are overseas. Trade tensions between the US and Canada escalated sharply this week after the US further increased tariffs on billions of dollars of Canadian goods. Further complicating matters, Donald Trump announced that Lake Ontario, which sits on the US-Canadian border, would be renamed Lake America. Canadians have responded with a mix of anger and scorn at the US president's move to rename the lake. The BBC's Tom Bateman has this report.
6: We're going to call it something different than Lake Ontario. We're going to call it Lake America. And all it takes is a good pen and some intelligence. So Lake Ontario, that's gone.
7: A trade war spilling ink on Donald Trump's Oval Office maps. This president, who likes to change the names of things, is goading his northern neighbor.
6: Thank you very much, everybody. Enjoy Lake America.
7: Lake Ontario is one of the five Great Lakes between the US and Canada. Its name predates European settlement, an indigenous word for shining waters.
8: Lake once known as Lake Ontario.
7: But now it's at the center of trade in insults, as Mr. Trump signed an executive order changing the lake's name. Talks on tariffs had collapsed before he slapped a 50% rate on some Canadian imports. And this week, Canada vowed to retaliate.
9: Towards America's allies.
6: Well, they haven't treated us well. The Canadian officials have treated us very badly. They're nasty people.
7: The US is Canada's biggest trading partner, and this crisis threatens severe consequences for prices and people's jobs.
0: The BBC's Tom Bateman with that report. ABC News Radio, let's get some headlines for you on the quarter hour.

0: A little of what else is making news this morning. Norway's King Harald has died at the age of 89 after more than three decades on the throne. Thousands of people lined the streets to pay their respects in the rain as his body was transported from the hospital where he died to the Royal Palace in Oslo. He became king in 1991. And with Queen Sonja widely travelled during his reign, including a state visit to Australia in 2015. And the Israeli army says it's carried out an airstrike in the occupied West Bank city of Jenin, killing three people. The IDF says it was targeting Hamas operatives. Well, it was billed as social media's big tobacco moment. This week, you may have heard about the coalition of 29 US states suing tech giant Meta, accusing it of deliberately developing apps that harmed children's mental health. But after 5 days of hearings, the parent company of Facebook, Instagram and WhatsApp agreed to settle the case without admitting any wrongdoing. As well as agreeing to pay a record fine of almost $24 billion over 10 years, that's the largest payout of its kind for a social media company, Meta has also agreed to a number of safety measures designed to protect young people. Jenny Patterson is a professor of law at the University of Melbourne and the co-founder and director of the Centre for AI and Digital Ethics, and she explains the impact of these safety measures.
1: I think it's going to change things for kids quite a bit in the US. Their time online is going to be restricted, on social media is going to be restricted. The cosmetic procedure apps are being removed. Social media will be turned off overnight. And interestingly, there's very high expectations for age verification of users. If you remember, in Australia, we still have about two-thirds of kids on social media despite age verification laws. Well, the US is imposing quite strict requirements on age verification. Under 13s shouldn't be on social media, and 13s to 17s need to have their age verified within quite a short period of time so that those protective restrictions can be imposed.
2: As you say, and I find this very interesting, that these restrictions are only going to be imposed in the United States, but would you say that these proposed changes are actually perhaps better, perhaps more effective than the current under 16 social media ban that we're seeing Australia has implemented and several other countries have adopted?
1: I think it's really interesting. Several other countries have quite proactive duty of care obligations for social media companies. Mm. And these new rules in the US, or these new undertakings in the US, show us something about what the content of duty of care for online interactions might look like. Now, Australia at the moment is debating whether we should introduce a digital duty of care for social media companies. And I think these new US rules show us something about what that might look like and something that might have a more proactive response to the harms we know are impacting Australian young people.
2: Okay, so that being the case, going back to this case then, is there something that the Australian government could take away from, could tap into, in order to strengthen the under-16 social media ban?
1: Well, there's two things here. As I mentioned, two-thirds of young people are still using social media. They haven't been identified as underage. They haven't been age verified. And to this point in time, the social media companies have just been going, it's really hard, we can't identify them. These new US laws put expectations that no more than 10% of 16 to 17-year-olds will remain wrongly identified as adults, and that 3% of the younger 13 to 16-year-olds won't be wrongly identified, and therefore those protective measures can come into place. So this is not a social media ban, as you mentioned, but it depends on effective age identification, which then introduces those protective features that I suspect those countries with digital duties of care can now have an expectation those protections will be rolled out.
2: We also heard there Meta calling on its rivals YouTube and TikTok as well to implement similar schemes, similar protections as well. How do you think other social media platforms are watching this case? What can they take away?
1: Well, I think other social media platforms are watching very carefully. Other social media platforms have also been the subject of litigation for harm to young people and indeed adults. The other social media companies have tended to settle the actions, what Meta's done in this case. I think they'll be watching carefully, and I would actually hope they sign on. Maybe that's because they're altruistic. They want to do the best for young people, and maybe they recognise that if they don't sign on, the litigation will continue and they'll end up having to pay more and change more. So it might be a business decision as much as a sort of social licence decision.
0: Jeannie Patterson, Professor of Law at the University of Melbourne and the co-founding director of the Centre for AI and Digital Ethics, and she was speaking to ABC News Channel.
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0: You are with Scott Wales this Saturday morning here on ABC News Radio. Stay with us. Our continuing coverage throughout the morning, the latest, of course, from Nepal and Tibet overnight as that rescue and recovery effort continues in very, very difficult terrain. As we've been reporting, there is also the risk of further flooding. At the moment, I can tell you 584 people are confirmed to have died in the wake of that disaster on Wednesday. 2,500 people are still missing, including 41 Australians. So stay with ABC News Radio as we bring you right up to date with all of those developments out of Nepal and Tibet. Well, now to a famous bit of sporting skullduggery.
10: The ball flicked through by Baldano. He turned it inside, and it was a handball. No question about that. That was the only reason that Maradona was able to rise above the incensed Peter Shilton. He got his left hand to the ball, he stretched, he turned it past Shilton. Shilton could not believe it, and the ball, with a little sigh of apology, just bounces into the open English net. Maradona has scored with his hand for Argentina. The score, England 0, Argentina 1.
0: Yeah, indeed, a famous bit of commentary that the actual football that Diego Maradona punched into the net for his infamous Hand of God goal, as it's long been known, has sold for $3.3 million at auction in the United States. The ball was used during the 1986 World Cup quarterfinal between England and Argentina. Maradona scored two goals in that game to give Argentina a controversial 2-1 victory. The South America football journalist Tim Vickery told us about the sale.
11: There was an expectation, a hope, that the price would be far, far higher, maybe even 10 million. Maradona's shirt that he wore in that game sold in England for 9.3 million some 4 years ago. So there was hope and expectation that there would be more money. But the money isn't in Argentina, and it's Argentines who would be most disposed to own these artifacts, because these are such important artifacts in Argentine society. The day that Diego Maradona scored those two goals against England, the nature of the two goals that he scored and the opponents against whom he scored them, it really was the day that Maradona stopped being considered an ordinary mortal by Argentine society and started to be considered a god, with disastrous consequences for the rest of his life.
0: Tim Vickery, the South America football journalist, speaking with the BBC's Oliver Conway. Well, let's keep the sporting theme going and check in on what's happening in the world of sport. This morning, it's good morning to Fraser Fife.
12: Good morning, Scott. Well, Collingwood coach Craig McRae says the AFL club is forever indebted to retiring great Steel Sidebottom following last night's season-ending loss to the Bulldogs. In the competition's first-ever wildcard final, Tim Membury's wayward shot at goal after the siren meant the Bulldogs came away with a narrow three-point win in front of more than 81,000 fans at the MCG. The result caps off an accomplished career for Sidebottom, who calls time after 375 games in the black and white. McRae says the veterans' impact on the club cannot be overstated.
5: He's been such an incredible Collingwood person for such a long time, and I was with Steele on the boundary line and just realised how quickly it just ends. So I just told him I love him very much and we're forever indebted for what he's been able to do for Collingwood. But more than that, he's a quality

0: human that he'll be missed around the locker rooms.
1: Shifting to the NRL, and Penrith has virtually ended Canterbury Bankstown's finals hopes with a 24-10 win at Western Sydney Stadium. Andrew Moore reports.
2: The Bulldogs had to win. It was as simple as that. They're looking to replicate their stunning round six victory over Penrith, but it was the Panthers who scored early through their second rower Liam Martin. And even though Matt Burton scored for the Bulldogs before half time, Penrith led 8-4 at the break. And crucially, 4 minutes into the second half, Liam Martin scored again. It was 14-4, and really the result was never in doubt. Before a crowd of 19,979, Penrith for the time being back in first spot ahead of the Warriors. While at Brookvale Oval, Manly Warringah defeated the bottom of the table St George Illawarra Dragons 44-10. Andrew Moore, ABC Sport, Sydney.
1: The Australian men's hockey team has secured a fifth-place finish at this year's World Cup. That's after a 2-0 victory over England in the Netherlands. In their final match of the tournament, goals from Blake Govers and Kyle Willett proved the difference as the Kookaburras produced a performance that was good enough to shut out their opposition. Australia's women's team will play for third place when they face tournament co-host Belgium tonight. Meanwhile, in basketball, Australia's men's team has secured a 59-point win over Syria in their World Cup Asian qualifier in Manila. Elijah Pepper scored a game-high 32 points in just over 20 minutes of game time as the Boomers secured a 123-64 victory. The win does continue Australia's unbeaten run as they sit at the top of Group E. Their next game will be against Jordan on Sunday night. Well, Norway's Andreas Legnesund has secured an emotional first Grand Tour stage win as he led home a Norwegian 1-2 on stage 7 of cycling's Vuelta a España. The 27-year-old won by 34 seconds from fellow Norwegian and teammate Tobias Johannessen. The pair were sporting black armbands in memory of the country's late King Harald. World champion Tadej Pogacar, who is looking to complete a full set of Grand Tour victories, finished in 19th. His lead in the general classification now sits at 3 minutes and 50 seconds. In motorsport, Marco Bezzecchi stole the spotlight during the MotoGP practice at the Aragon Grand Prix, setting a new lap record. Bezzecchi finished the practice fastest ahead of brothers Alex and Marc Marquez in an incredibly tight session, breaking the previous all-time lap record. The top three were separated by close to 0.04 of a second, making it the closest practice sessions of the season. Shifting to soccer, and Manchester City has continued its strong start to the Premier League season with a 4-1 win over Crystal Palace at Selhurst Park. Erling Haaland and Rayan Shelkey scored 2 goals each, while Palace's lone score came from an own goal from City keeper Gianluigi Donnarumma. City's second win of the campaign boosts them to the top of the table, with matches still to be played across the weekend. And the second round has finished at the season-ending PGA Tour Championship. Perth's Minwoo Lee, he ended up struggling in that one, Scott. He had a round of 3 over, which makes him slip to a share of 15th. Fellow Aussie Adam Scott, he did fare better with a round of 3 under. That puts him at 7 under for the tournament and in a tie for 7th. Of course, if you don't know, the PGA Tour Championship is for the top 30 players across the season. The winner gets $10 million. And guaranteed entry to PGA Tour events for the next 5 years. So plenty to play for. Unfortunately for Minwoo Lee, not the round he was looking for.
3: No, but a big payday for whoever does win. Fraser, thank you very much. We'll have another sport update in about 25 minutes from now. The news is not too far away. Let's have a quick look at the weather for you around the country for Saturday, the 29th of August. Brisbane, top today of 24 degrees expected for you. A partly cloudy day. Partly cloudy and 19 in Sydney. Canberra also 19 degrees today. Some morning fog and frost, but that should clear through the afternoon. Melbourne, just 15 degrees and partly cloudy. Hobart, 17 and partly cloudy, so pretty cool around the southeast of the country. 20 degrees and sunny in Adelaide, 22 and partly cloudy in Perth. Darwin, 35 degrees and sunny. Time for the news.

ABC News, I'm Eliza Getzey. Rescuers are continuing to pull survivors out of mud as they race to respond to catastrophic flash flooding on the border of Nepal and Tibet. Nearly 600 people have been confirmed killed and nearly 2,500 others are missing, including 41 Australians. Emergency

0: capital, Washington, D.C., over concerns about the impact changes to voting laws will have on black Americans. People gathered near the steps to the Lincoln Memorial for the Defend the Vote rally to commemorate the Reverend Martin Luther King Jr.'s landmark 1963 Civil Rights March. The event comes after a U.S. Supreme Court ruling in April that reinterpreted key provisions of the Voting Rights Act, allowing states to redraw their congressional maps in a way that erodes equal representation. Staying overseas, Ukrainian officials say Russia has resumed its drone barrage of the Kyiv region, killing at least one person and hitting more than a dozen apartment blocks and storage depots. It's the second straight day of aerial attacks in and around the Ukrainian capital. Russia says its attacks targeted a warehouse storing missiles, a claim Ukrainian authorities have not confirmed. This welder in the Kyiv region says the strikes destroyed his car and his tools.
1: I see that the Russian Federation is totally unwilling to resolve the issues and reach an agreement. And it's not just me who sees this. Everyone can see it.
0: New South Wales Government Minister Jenny Aitchison has responded to One Nation candidate Mike Newman's policies he plans to take to the 2027 state election. Yesterday, Mr. Newman said coal and nuclear should be part of the New South Wales future energy mix, and he criticised the current government's spending to keep the Tomago aluminium smelter operating. The state's regional transport minister, Ms. Aitchison, says the focus should be on keeping manufacturing jobs local and in the Hunter region.
2: We know that we actually need to retain our sovereign capability to manufacture here in Australia. If COVID, if the Strait of Hormuz have not taught us that, then we really haven't got the message.
0: The union representing public sector workers says staffing cuts announced by the Victorian government will have an impact on frontline services in the state. The state government will axe Infrastructure Victoria and Economic Growth Victoria with 50 jobs to go as it seeks to curb spending. The government says it's also targeting another $70 million in savings by cutting back on consultants. Giselle Hannah is the state secretary at the CPSU and says the cuts will put more pressure on crucial workers.
3: The public service right now is bone dry. There's no way Victoria can deliver on what it's required to right now. Workers are exceptionally overworked. You've got a crisis of workload in child protection, in housing, in prisons. These workers are crying out for more staff.
0: The twin sister of a man found dead at Sydney's Northern Beaches earlier this year is pleading to the public for information. 54-year-old Brett Whittaker was found dead at a Manly home about 6:30 on the morning of the 11th of June. Police say his death is not being treated as suspicious, but investigators want to understand where Mr. Whittaker was and who he was with in the hours before his death. His sister Janine says her brother was loved by many and is pleading for help with the investigation. And Australia's oldest surviving public building in Western Sydney will be open to visitors today. Parramatta Open is being held as the first satellite of the long-running Sydney Open, giving the public a behind-the-scenes look at historically important buildings. The Parramatta program will include tours of the UNESCO World Heritage-listed Old Government House and Australia's oldest remaining colonial homestead, Elizabeth Farm. Event manager Tanya Quack says there have been long ambitions to expand the event beyond the Sydney CBD.
4: So Parramatta was the obvious choice, really. It's got so many wonderful features. It's got the heritage and the history, but it also is one of the fastest evolving parts of Sydney, and that gives us a lot of scope to find really good buildings.
0: You're up to date with all the latest from ABC News.
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6: Coming up in the next half hour, families desperately search for missing loved ones as the death toll from flooding in Nepal rises. And a Lebanese woman has been killed and others injured by Israeli strikes on a town in southern Lebanon. And we'll have the latest on this trade war between the United States and Canada. At least 584 people have now officially lost their lives after deadly flash flooding struck villages in the border region between Nepal and Tibet on Wednesday. Nearly 2,500 people are missing, including at least 41 Australians. A barrier lake created by debris has begun to overflow on the Nepal

0: Nepal and China border. CNN's Hanako Montgomery is on the ground in Nepal and filed this report.
1: The Nepali Army barracks right now, and we've just seen another helicopter. I mean, one of dozens that have arrived over the past 30 minutes. And it looks as though people are getting off right now holding some kind of luggage. We can't tell if these people are survivors or whether these are people of loved ones who are trying to find any remaining survivors.
2: In our village, there are no people left. It's a very difficult situation. The villagers were scared and ran to get to safety, but didn't know where to go. There's no food or drinkable water, all swept away by the landslide.
1: These are all relatives of people still missing, and because they can't get in contact with them, they've come here to the army barracks to give their contact information, their names, trying to see if the people that the army are finding are the same people as their loved ones.
3: Yesterday only, we rescued 900 persons from most affected area. We are trying to intensify the search and rescue operations, but due to some, you know, the heavy mud due to the flood, and another, the challenging factor here is the weather itself.
1: The rain.
3: Yeah, rain and weather.
1: Have you seen anything like this? How are you feeling about this disaster?
3: I haven't seen this kind of, the disaster in my life.
1: So these people here, they're looking for the names of their family members on these pieces of paper, and there are hundreds of names.
0: CNN's Hanako Montgomery with that report. And as you heard there, it is an anxious wait for those with loved ones still unaccounted for. Alka Shrestha lives in the capital, Kathmandu, and is desperately trying to get news of her father. He was working on a construction site for a customs house in the upper part of the valley.
4: My father is a civil engineer, and he was actually on a site visit, so which is one of the under construction custom office near the China border. So it was the first point where the flood hit. So he was actually there with other 50, 60 staffs.
5: And as everybody knows now, because the footage has been circulated all over the world, I mean, that customs point was hit by it looked like a huge tidal wave. So what have you been doing to try to find out whether he might be alive?
4: Yes, we have been reaching out to, everyone we could. We have reached out to the army officials, hospitals, police, and also the government. So government is doing their part. But until now, no one has actually reached that place. So we feel like, there might be still people waiting for rescue and help.
5: And we've heard about the government using helicopters to try to reach those areas worst affected. But from what you're saying, they haven't managed to get up there at all.
4: Yes, they might have been capturing the images, but in terms of rescue, we don't think the government has all the equipment and as well as, skills. So as we've seen in the earthquake response 2025, there were people coming from all over the world with all the equipment and skill for search and rescue, right? But till now, we have not seen anyone in the field doing that. We have just been able to, rescue and, taking the people from one place to another who are, still reachable. But what about the people, those who might be still under the mud or near the, scary area waiting for help?
5: And why is that, do you think? Is that because the government, the Nepalese government, believes it has all it needs? But you're saying you think that, they do need extra people and perhaps some specialist equipment?
4: Yes, I feel that because, as per my experience and also the news, I feel like the numbers that are being reported for now, the media is only mentioning about 200 people dying and also, 1,500 or so people being missed. But we feel like, there are many villages, those have been swept out. So the numbers might cross 50,000 for that sort of, rescue. So we need more equipment, we need more people, we need more technicians from all over the world.
0: Alka Shrestha, who was speaking to the BBC's James Menendez about her father who was missing. Staying overseas, a Lebanese woman has been killed and several other people injured by Israeli strikes on the town of Arab Salim in southern Lebanon's Nabati district. Lebanon's Ministry of Health said six people altogether were wounded in the attacks. CNN's Jeremy Diamond has this report from southern Lebanon.
6: We spent yesterday with the Lebanese army in the South Latani sector, which is southern Lebanon, closest to the Israeli border, but also right now closest to the Israeli yellow zone, as it's known here, the area of control that the Israeli military is currently occupying in southern Lebanon. And we saw the conditions under which Lebanese soldiers are operating, in very difficult conditions and very close proximity to the Israeli military's occupation of southern Lebanon. And while we were there, actually, we witnessed several strikes. We heard Israeli airstrikes, and we also saw artillery strikes in the Lebanese village of Mansouri. I want to show you that moment. How often are you seeing Israeli military strikes like this?
7: It's continuous in all the area of operation. As I told you, since the 27th of June framework agreement, we had till now more than 5,000 attacks. So it's continuous and it's everywhere in all the sector of the responsibility.
6: This is what ceasefire looks like.
7: This is what's happening. This is the ceasefire from their side.
6: And so that was a colonel of the Lebanese military who was with us yesterday describing the kind of daily Israeli military violations of the ceasefire that he and his soldiers have been witnessing in southern Lebanon. In addition to that, we saw the dangers that some of these strikes have posed to Lebanese soldiers. We spoke with one Lebanese soldier who was wounded in an Israeli strike not far from where we were speaking to them there. One other Lebanese soldier had been killed in that attack as well. What we also had an opportunity to visit was one of these pilot zones that is part of the broader negotiations between the Israeli government and the Lebanese government, mediated by the United States. We saw how the Lebanese military is patrolling one of these pilot zones, facilitating the ability for Lebanese civilians to return to their damaged and sometimes destroyed homes. And we also saw the Israeli soldiers on the hill opposite of that village, where they are continuing to operate and where we heard several Israeli airstrikes. One of those Israeli strikes targeted a village of Arab Salim, not far from where we were. Six people were injured. One person was killed. That individual who was killed was a woman who just 48 hours earlier was celebrating her wedding. 48 hours later, she was killed in that Israeli strike. The Israeli military claimed it was targeting, quote unquote, terrorist infrastructure in southern Lebanon in retaliation for Hezbollah launching two drones towards its forces in southern Lebanon, according to the Israeli military.
0: CNN's Jeremy Diamond, and he was reporting there from southern Lebanon. ABC News Radio, very good to have your company this Saturday morning. Let's get some headlines. US President Donald Trump has signed an executive order directing the federal government to rename Lake Ontario to Lake America. That's amid his escalating trade war with Canada. And we're going to have more on that story for you shortly. The people of Iceland will vote in a pivotal referendum later today about whether to restart talks to join the European Union. And Norway's King Harald has died at the age of 89 after more than three decades on the throne.

0: Yeah, let's get more now on that developing trade war between the United States and Canada. After trade talks broke down between the neighbours, US President Donald Trump imposed a 50% tariff on a country that, if he had his own way, he would make America's 51st state. President Donald Trump has also signed an executive order directing the federal government to rename Lake Ontario to Lake America. Canada's Prime Minister Mark Carney, for his part, says the Trump administration is weaponizing economic cooperation.
1: Our government understood before many that America would transform all of its commercial relationships, that it would put a series of tariffs on its closest allies and use economic integration as a weapon.
0: So what's the mood in Canada as this trade war escalates? Sheila Cox is a former Deputy Prime Minister of Canada, and she's spoken earlier with the ABC's Nick Bryant.
2: It's unbelievable. And then the last move of the President of the United States to decide to rename Lake Ontario has everybody, political or non-political people, tariff or non-tariff affected people, people just think it's crazy, and we're happy that our Prime Minister is fighting back.
3: I noticed the front page of the Toronto Star newspaper had a big banner headline, Lake Ontario Forever. As you say, Donald Trump has renamed it Lake America. I mean, presumably those kind of moves from Washington stiffen Canadian resolve?
2: Absolutely. It's making the case that the Prime Minister walked away from the negotiating table with good reason, because they came in the 11th hour with recommendations that we have no bilingual labeling, we can't have French streaming services that are kind of given prominence. It's like they don't really want to negotiate a deal. What Mr. Trump really wants to do is to annex Canada, and he keeps repeating it. I mean, he brought back the Governor Carney thing again, which he used against Mr. Trudeau on a regular basis, quite insulting. He doesn't care. He really thinks that Canada needs the United States a lot more than they need us, and he's going to stick it to us.
3: Well, that is the backdrop to this, isn't it? These boasts, these threats that Canada could become America's 51st state. Do Canadians regard that as an existential threat?
2: Well, in the beginning, we thought it was a joke. This was when it first got mentioned by the president. But then it's continuing apace. And even this past week, when he was complaining about the tariff wars, he basically said, well, you know, you want to be treated like a state. No, we don't want to be treated like a state. We're not a state. We are a sovereign country. We want to make sovereign decisions. But we've also had a free trade agreement with the United States and with the Mexican citizens going back more than a decade, and we've actually started free trade negotiations with the United States was an element in the election of 1988. So we've had free trade, in a manner of speaking, for 30 years, and he's wanting to turn back the clock to 1930. Not 2030.
3: Huh. I was looking at some polling this week. Donald Trump has an approval rating of 33%, which is very low, historically low. Mark Carney has an approval rating of 60%. That was early in the week. Maybe it's gone up. I don't know. How much support does the former central banker have?
2: Oh, unbelievable. I mean, it's actually putting... right now, there's a by-election going on in three by-elections going on in Canada, and it's actually putting the opposition parties a bit on their heels because they really can't find anything to attack him for. I mean, obviously, the role of an official opposition is to oppose, but when they do oppose, they seem to be aligning with Trump. So right now, the Canadian people are solidly behind him. The unions are solidly behind him. Small businesses that have been hurt by this are solidly behind him. Because as the Prime Minister said, no deal is better than a bad deal, and we're not going to take a bad deal, and we're going to exercise our rights as a country to make our sovereign decisions.
3: I looked at some polling as well that suggested that 40% of Canadian workers were actually worried about losing their jobs as a result of this trade war. 75% of Canada's exports head south over the border. This is obviously the critical economic relationship for Canada. It does seem that Canadians are prepared to withstand some pain here in their support for the Prime Minister's stance.
2: Well, obviously, $20 billion of tariffs is going to affect a lot of businesses. Now, the other thing that's really crazy, when you actually strip away the numbers, the reason that Canada has a surplus with the United States is because we export oil and gas, and they get a preferred rate on oil and gas and electricity. Those are the three items that actually cause us to have more, sell more to the United States than vice versa. So in terms of straight manufacture produced goods, the U.S. far outstrips what they sell into Canada. So when you look at the idea that if Canada was to tariff our electricity and tariff our gas, we could literally shut down the United States. It seems crazy for the president to continue to insist that he doesn't really need Canada because he couldn't actually operate without our gas and oil.
3: Yeah, Mark Carney made that point very strongly, didn't he? Canada supplies 99% of US natural gas. It's a small amount of the natural gas that America uses, but Canada does supply virtually all of it. 85% of electricity imports, 60% of crude oil imports. I mean, Canada has some cards here, doesn't it, in the phraseology that Donald Trump might use?
2: Yes, and the other card that we have is critical minerals, because as you know, with the world of the digital world that we live in, critical minerals are a big piece, and Canada has a lot, and the United States is looking for them. So that's one of the reasons why Donald Trump is eyeing

0: in Canada as a, just like he wanted to take over Greenland because he's looking for critical mineral access.
1: I wonder what you have made of the leadership of Mark Carney. He's been called the leader of the free world in some quarters, where a lot of international leaders have adopted a pretty deferential posture towards Donald Trump. Carney has gone for defiance, not just here, but in that era-defining speech almost in Davos earlier in the year, where he basically declared the age of America was over. He wanted middle powers to join together. If we're not at the table, we're on the menu, he said. I mean, this is a fairly quiet-spoken central banker, urbane, steady state emotion. Has he surprised you?
0: I think he's surprised everyone. And the interesting thing is, as you said, he's fairly quiet. He speaks softly and he does carry a pretty big stick. Because in the last go-around, certainly Davos had the world talking, but in the last go-around, when he came home and defended his decision to walk away from the table, it was not personal, but it was very direct. And basically, he got pretty much the whole country on board with him. Alberta is one question mark, and the premier of Alberta is one in a province where some people would like to join the United States. So with the exception of Alberta, I'd say the country is 100% on side with what it is that he's been proposing.
1: Yes, and there's an irony there, isn't there? Because Mark Carney was actually raised in Alberta. Writing in The Atlantic this week, David Frum, the Canadian-American commentator, noted, yes, Trump can hurt Canada more than Canada can hurt Trump. That part of Trump's thinking is true. But wars are not decided only by the question of who can inflict more pain. Wars are also decided by the question, who can endure more pain? Sheila, do you sense that Canadians are ready and willing to endure more pain, that they're in this for the long haul?
0: Well, the other thing that Carney's been doing concurrently with the lead up to this new tariff round, he's actually been reaching out to other jurisdictions, and we've had literally, I think, the largest investment of infrastructure investment, international investment in Canada in the history of the country. He's building a new banking system based on military acquisitions. He's doing a lot of things that are intended to buttress what we lose on the American side. The other thing that's happening is Canadians generally, they've stopped traveling to the States. They don't buy American produce. It rots on the shelves. You can literally walk into any grocery store and anything that's marked USA is rotting. And they're so upset about the last round of, you know, Lake of America, that it's only going to increase people's resistance to buying anything American. So there is a certain amount of purchasing power that we can exercise on an individual basis.
2: Sheila Cox, former Deputy Prime Minister of Canada, and speaking there with the ABC's Nick Bryant.
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2: We've got a news update for you in about 5 minutes, but before that, let's get an update on the sport with Fraser Fife. And Fraser, there's always a lot of sport around on a Saturday morning.
9: Yeah, there is indeed, Scott. We do have some live sport underway as well. On the tennis front, of course, a lot of focus will be on the US Open with the main draw starting next week, but we do have the Winston-Salem Open underway. That's getting to the pointy end of that tournament, and Australian James Duckworth, he's in action at the moment. He's on court against British fourth seed Arthur Ferry. That one, Ferry has taken the opening set 6-4, and at this point, the physio has come out for a medical evaluation on Duckworth, so we'll see what happens with that, but he's down in the early going. The winner will face off against Ignacio Bussé, who defeated Frenchman Benjamin Bonzi in three sets to book his place in the decider. Bussé winning that one 6-2, 4-6, 6-1. Of course, a little bit of time ago as well, we had the PGA Tour Championship finish its second round, and Australian Minwoo Lee has struggled. The overnight leader carded a round of three over to slip to a share of 15th, three shots behind co-leaders Ryan Gerrard and Victor Hovland. The other Aussie in the field, Adam Scott, fared better with a round of three under, which puts him at seven under in a tie for seventh. And the event, of course, is for the top 30 players across the season, the winner walking away with $10 million and a guaranteed entry to PGA Tour events for the next 5 years. or in the AFL, a miss after the siren has seen the Western Bulldogs hold on against Collingwood in the first ever wildcard final. ABC Sports' Corbin Middlemass reports.
5: Tim Membry marked and had the ball in his hand as the final siren went, with the Bulldogs up by 4 points. He had the game and the season of two clubs on his boot. His drop punt faded to the right, handing the Bulldogs a spot in an elimination final and a 3-point victory, while ending his team season and subsequently the career of 375-game veteran Steele Sidebottom. It was a pulsating wildcard final, with the lead changing 4 times in time on in the final term. Ultimately, the Bulldogs on the right side of it and advanced to week 2 of the finals. Earlier, the lead swung 5 times in the opening quarter before the Bulldogs twice got out beyond 20, only for Collingwood to peg them back. Corbin Middlemass, ABC Sport, Melbourne.
9: In the NRL, Penrith has strengthened their premiership credentials with a hard-fought 24-10 win over the Bulldogs at Western Sydney Stadium. The Panthers led 8-4 at half-time before pulling away in the second half, with second rower Liam Martin bagging a double in the win. Penrith captain Nathan Cleary guided the second half surge to secure victory. He's told ABC Sport it was a satisfying win.
8: Really pleased with that. I thought our defence was great and scored points when we needed to and took them when we needed to as well. You know, sort of knew it was going to be one of those games where defence was the forefront of it and, you know, against a desperate doggy side that were trying to make the 8. So, yeah, pleasing performance overall.
9: And for the Bulldogs, they now require other results to go their way to give them any chance of making the top 8. Canterbury's Jacob Kiraz has told ABC Sport that it was his side's errors that cost them.
10: Felt like the first half we played our game and, you know, we stuck to it. But, yeah, this I guess the second half, you know, we had errors and, yeah, they were just on the front foot the whole time. And, yeah, there's some stops where we should have probably saved them. And at the end of the day, yeah, it's pretty disappointing.
9: The Australian men's hockey team has secured a 5th place finish at this year's World Cup after a 2-0 victory over England in the Netherlands. In their final match of the tournament, goals from Blake Govers and Kyle Wilgart proved to be the difference, as the Kookaburras produced a performance that was good enough to shut out their opposition. Australia's women's team will play for 3rd place when they face tournament co-host Belgium tonight. And in another World Cup, in this case qualifiers, the Australian Boomers have thrashed Syria 123-64 in their Asian qualifier in Manila. Australia controlled the game from the opening tip, hitting an impressive 14 three-pointers and forcing Syria into 27 turnovers. Elijah Pepper was unstoppable from long range, bagging 32 points to finish the game as the leading point scorer. The Boomers, they remain unbeaten in their march towards the World Cup qualification. And of course, we'll also have the Women's World Cup getting underway in Berlin shortly as well, Scott. So plenty of World Cups going on this year, I've noticed. Long may they continue.
2: Indeed. Thank you very much, Fraser. Fraser Fife with the sport. He'll be back in about half an hour with another update. The news is not too far away. Let's have a quick look at the weather around the country for this Saturday, the 29th of August. Brisbane, it should get to 24 degrees and a partly cloudy day. Partly cloudy and 19 for you in Sydney. Canberra, 19 degrees. Some morning fog and frost, although that should clear in the afternoon. Melbourne, 15 degrees, your forecast maximum, and partly cloudy. 17 in Hobart, a little warmer, partly cloudy. 20 degrees and sunny for you today in Adelaide. A top expected today in Perth of 22 degrees and partly cloudy, and 35 degrees and a sunny day in Darwin. 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It is 9:30 in the centre, 8 o'clock in the west. It's news time.

0: ABC News, I'm Eliza Getzy. Concerns about more flooding are hampering rescue efforts in Nepal and Tibet after devastating flash floods that have left nearly 600 people dead. Nearly 2,500 people are missing, including 41 Australians, after a huge torrent of rock, ice and mud swept through the Himalayan border region. Officials say a new lake has been created by the glacier collapse that triggered the initial floods. This survivor says he watched his family get washed away.
1: We were at home. When the flooding started, I rushed out. I asked my sister-in-law to hurry, but she was busy closing up our shop and got caught in the floods.
0: New South Wales Premier Chris Minns says he's devastated by the disaster, but says the rescue efforts are extraordinary to see.
2: Our heart bleeds for them. I imagine their families back in Australia are incredibly worried, and as the days go on and the prospects of finding them become more and more